0: Ship in the Strait of Hormuz, a container ship. It caught fire and the crew abandoned it. The U.S. immediately launched these airstrikes afterwards, targeting some 140 sites in Iran. This is the highest number of strikes that we've seen over these days of airstrikes. Now, in response, Iran apparently retaliated with strikes targeting Qatar, Bahrain, and the United Arab Emirates today. Now, Iran has made a lot of other claims as well. Everything seems pretty scattered. But what is known is that missile alert sirens went off in those three countries. It remains unclear if any damage has been done. All this is coming as there had been hopes that negotiations would resume over trying to reach a permanent end to the Iran war. But the Strait of Hormuz, the narrow Gulf through which about a fifth of all natural gas and crude oil once passed in peacetime, is central to the ongoing tensions. Now, Iran insists it must have sole control over the strait and be able to charge vessels going through it. That would upend decades of world belief that this is an international waterway, despite it being in the territorial waters of both Iran and Oman.
1: This is Iran's foreign minister arriving in Oman on Saturday for talks about the Strait of Hormuz. Abbas Araghchi's arrival comes at the end of a week that saw three commercial tankers come under fire. That, once again, slowed traffic in the waterway through which a fifth of the world's oil typically flows. That, in turn, prompted the US to hit Iranian sites and for Iran to respond against US military sites in the Gulf.
2: This tit-for-tat needs to stop. Right.
1: U.S. President Donald Trump has also declared an end to the ceasefire reached between the two sides. The interim deal was meant to pave the way to the end of a conflict now in its fifth month that has killed thousands, throttled worldwide energy supplies, and raised fears of a global economic downturn.
3: They're a little bit out of control, but they want to make a deal. Badly.
1: So what do the two sides want? During the war, Iran has largely taken control of the strait. The U.S. is demanding that Iran publicly state that it will stop attacks on ships, according to senior U.S. officials on Friday. Washington also wants lanes open, they said, with no tolls through the waterway. For Iran, it is an issue of maintaining control. One senior Iranian source described Hormuz as Iran's golden weapon and said the view in top circles is that no rational country could give up such an important point of leverage.

0: A stalemate would be a frozen conflict. And I don't think we have a frozen conflict. What we don't have is what the political scientists call a hurting stalemate. That is to say, a stalemate that is actually costing both sides and convincing them, A, that time is not on their side, B, that they no longer have the capacity to escalate, and C, there are no other options at their disposal. Therefore, concluding all of this, a hurting stalemate would produce enough time and space for a successful negotiation. I don't think we're anywhere near a hurting stalemate. The Iranians have weaponized geography, and they have found a weapon that is much safer and more effective than the development of a nuclear weapon. And that is to turn the Straits of Hormuz into literally an ATM machine, but also to use it as a way to gain increased leverage with key Gulf states. And as a consequence, this is not a negotiating position, not a tactic on the part of the Islamic Revolutionary Guard Corps. It is a fundamental core requirement that once having deployed geography as a weapon, they want to be able to use it going forward. The U.S. military could open the straits, but to maintain them, to reopen them and keep them open, you're talking about a sizable military operation, which would have to involve clearly the deployment of ground forces, as well as major strikes deep within the interior of Iran in order to preempt and prevent them from launching their missiles and drones. I don't think the Trump administration wants that. So this could be the new normal, although I suspect that's not sustainable. The naval blockade could be reimposed, and Iran will begin to hurt economically, but then again, so will the international oil economy. The objective of this war was essentially to prevent Iran from obtaining a nuclear weapon. And it is extraordinary that the focus is now on reopening at some cost, billions of dollars to the American economy being expended on this military campaign, reopening something that was open the day before the war started. The Omanis apparently believed that they had come to some resolution where the so-called southern route, which basically hugs to the coast of Oman, would represent free and unfettered passage. But the Iranian answer to that was what you saw with the strike today against commercial shipping. Again, I think if the administration believes the Iranians will easily, quickly, or willingly give up their newfound leverage, I think it's a very bad miscalculation.
1: The 17 June Islamabad Memorandum of Understanding contains several important agreements on nuclear issues already reached between the United States and Iran. They include resolving the disposition of stockpile enriched material, on-site downblending of the enriched materials under the supervision of the International Atomic Energy Agency, and a commitment to discuss the issue of enrichment and other mutually agreed matters related to Iran's nuclear needs.
2: Concluding a lasting agreement, providing that Iran will never acquire a nuclear weapon, remains a priority. France supports the detailed negotiations underway with the United States on the nuclear issue. Only the conclusion and implementation of such an agreement will make it possible, at the right time, to consider the lifting of Security Council sanctions. In this regard, it must in particular provide the International Atomic Energy Agency with access and information necessary to verify the status of its stockpile of 60% enriched uranium.
3: Over the last week, Iran has taken actions that defy the substance and the spirit of the understanding established between our two countries. We have witnessed Iran deploy cruise missiles and UAVs, weapons that are restricted under the Security Council resolutions against commercial vessels lawfully transiting Omani waters and infrastructure in Bahrain, Jordan, Kuwait, and Qatar. Iran's leaders have a historic opportunity to transform their country for their people. The decision is theirs.
4: Turkish Foreign Minister Hakan Fidan held separate phone calls with his Egyptian and Jordanian counterparts as Ankara continued diplomatic consultations on the latest developments in the Middle East. Fidan discussed regional developments with Egyptian Foreign Minister Badr Abdeladi and Jordanian Foreign Minister Ayman Safadi during separate calls. The ministers exchanged views on the evolving situation across the region and stressed the importance of maintaining close coordination and dialogue on shared security challenges. The conversations form part of Turkey's ongoing diplomatic engagement with key Arab partners as Ankara intensifies consultations on developments in the Palestinian territories and the wider Middle East. Egypt and Jordan remain central players in regional diplomacy, with both countries continuing to play key roles in efforts aimed at promoting stability and advancing diplomatic initiatives in the region. Ankara has stepped up its diplomatic outreach in recent months through intensive contacts with regional capitals, positioning dialogue and coordination as central elements of its efforts to support de-escalation, regional stability, and a lasting resolution to ongoing crises. Sheikh Hamad bin Khalifa Al Thani, who as ruler of

0: Qatar owns the Harrods department store in London and founded the powerful Al Jazeera satellite news network. Qatar's political reach today stretches to Afghanistan, and it hosted the 2022 FIFA World Cup, the world's most watched soccer event. Sheikh Hamad, though long out of power, received thunderous applause from Qataris attending its opening match. But Qatar's rise under Sheikh Hamad also rankled regional and Western allies with its independent-minded policymaking, including its close ties to Shiite powerhouse Iran, the Palestinian Amos Group, and Egypt's outlawed Muslim Brotherhood.
1: I'm certainly probably the first American politician who's been detained by the IDF and Israeli settlers.
2: That's U.S. Democratic lawmaker Ro Khanna during a visit to the West Bank this week. He was there, he said, to get an unfiltered look at the human toll of Israeli occupation as he weighs a 2028 presidential run.
1: We were at a village that Israeli settlers had destroyed. They had destroyed the school, they had destroyed that village, and we were just looking at it, and these hoodlums come in with machine guns, an M4, an American-made machine gun, and they detain us. They block off the road. And then they call the IDF, and the IDF is on their side, not on the side of the Americans.
2: An aide who was with Khanna said they were held for more than an hour and made appeals to the U.S. Embassy in Jerusalem for help. A group of officers who appeared to be police eventually intervened, he said, leading to their release.
1: I saw the arrogance in the eyes of those settlers, 21 and 22-year-olds with guns, laughing that they had detained us. The arrogance of those young IDF soldiers that my tax dollars are funding, having no respect for the fact that they were detaining Americans.
2: The Israeli military said troops and police officers intervened after receiving a report of settlers blocking vehicles near Kirbet Zanuta. Khanna, a progressive lawmaker from California in the U.S. House of Representatives, said his West Bank visit had increased his resolve to consider bidding for the White House. That's while Israel's conduct towards Palestinians has emerged as a flashpoint in democratic politics. Israel's favorability rating among Democrats fell from 59% in 2018 to 22% in May, according to Reuters Ipsos polling. And while Israel has long enjoyed strong bipartisan U.S. support, an increasing number of Democrats in Congress are now pressing to cut off military aid.
1: If you're unwilling to speak up for Palestinian human rights, if you're unwilling to speak up against the genocide in Gaza, the apartheid in the West Bank, then you are morally compromised.
2: Most countries and the United Nations regard Israeli settlements in the West Bank as illegal under international law.
0: An Israeli airstrike hit a civilian vehicle on Al-Bar Street, west of the Nuseirat refugee camp in central Gaza, on Saturday, killing at least one person and injuring several others, according to Palestinian medical officials. Witnesses said the vehicle was struck by two missiles. A young man who exited the vehicle and attempted to flee toward the nearby coastline was reportedly hit by a third missile and died at the scene. The wounded, along with the body of the deceased, were transported to Al-Aqsa Martyrs Hospital in Deir al-Bala, where medical teams treated the injured. The Israeli military had not immediately commented on the reported strike. The attack comes amid continued Israeli military operations across the Gaza Strip, with fighting and airstrikes ongoing as humanitarian conditions in the enclave remain severe.
3: Repeated displacement has forced dozens of Palestinian families from eastern Khan Yunis to seek refuge in Bilal Mosque, where about 50 families are now sheltering. With no tents or alternative shelter available, the mosque has become a collective home. Families have partitioned sections of the prayer hall for sleeping and daily life, despite having little privacy and limited access.

0: access to basic necessities. Inside the mosque and its courtyard, families cook over open fires, wash clothes by hand, and hang laundry to dry, while children and elderly people spend their days among mattresses and belongings. Despite serving as a shelter, the mosque continues to function as a place of worship. On Fridays, worshipers gather for prayers in the same hall where dozens of families are living. Many of the displaced say they are uncomfortable living in a place intended for worship, but have no alternative. The overcrowded conditions have left families struggling with a lack of sanitation and privacy.
1: Hundreds of demonstrators gathered in central Stockholm to protest Israel's military operations in Gaza, alleged ceasefire violations, and restrictions on humanitarian aid entering the territory. The protest, organized by several civil society organizations in Odenplan Square, saw participants carrying Palestinian flags and chanting slogans calling for an immediate end to the blockade on Gaza. Demonstrators accused Israel of violating the ceasefire reached on October 10, 2025, and condemned the continuation of military operations. Among the speakers was Dror Feiler, a Swedish Jewish activist and president of the organization, European Jews for a Just Peace. Feiler said the demonstration was held in support of Palestinian rights, justice, and equality, arguing that a peace without justice is not a real peace. He criticized what he described as the international community's failure to respond to alleged humanitarian and legal violations in Gaza and the occupied West Bank, saying the post-World War II international legal order had been undermined. Feiler also rejected accusations that criticism of Israel amounts to anti-Semitism, saying the group's opposition is directed at policies they view as oppressive rather than at Jewish people or Judaism. He argued that criticizing the Israeli government or Zionism should not be equated with hostility toward Jews.

Russia said on Saturday its forces had struck Ukrainian military industrial enterprises and multiple ports, while Ukraine reported attacks on Russian troop concentration areas over the past 24 hours. The Russian Ministry of Defense said in its latest report that early on Saturday, its forces had used ground-based long-range precision weapons to strike Ukrainian military industrial enterprises in Kiev, involved in the production and storage of medium and long-range drones, as well as infrastructure at multiple ports in the Odessa region. Over the past day, Russian forces have taken control of a settlement in the Sumy region in northeastern Ukraine and struck Ukrainian targets in multiple other areas. In addition, Russian air defense forces intercepted and destroyed 41 Ukrainian fixed-wing drones. The General Staff of the Ukrainian Armed Forces reported 261 combat engagements on the front over the past day, with air forces striking two areas where Russian troops were concentrated. Ukrainian forces repelled dozens of attacks in the Pokrovsk, Oleksandrivsk, and Lyman directions in eastern Ukraine, while no Russian offensive operations were reported in the Kupiansk direction in eastern Ukraine. At least five people, including a child, were killed after a Russian airstrike struck the northeastern Ukrainian city of Sumy, Ukrainian officials said on Saturday. The attack also left dozens of people injured, with authorities continuing to assess the full extent of the casualties. The strike sparked fires in several vehicles and on the balcony of a nine-story apartment building. Emergency crews from Ukraine's State Emergency Service evacuated 140 residents from the building, including 20 children, as firefighters worked to contain the blaze. DSNS psychologists were deployed to the scene to provide support to survivors and those affected by the attack, while emergency responders

0: extinguished all reported fires and continued search and recovery operations. Officials said the number of injured could change as rescue efforts continue. The attack is the latest of Russian strikes targeting Ukrainian cities, as fighting continues more than 4 years after Russia's full-scale invasion of Ukraine. Ukrainian authorities have renewed calls for additional air defense systems to better protect civilians from missile and aerial bomb attacks.
1: As of about 30 minutes ago,
0: U.S. Senator Lindsey Graham, a longtime Republican lawmaker from South Carolina and one of President Donald Trump's closest allies in Congress, has died at the age of 71 after a brief and sudden illness.
1: Mandatory detention.
0: Graham's office announced his death in a statement, saying that his family had requested privacy while expressing appreciation for the prayers and support they have received. First elected to the U.S. Senate in 2002, Graham served for more than two decades and became one of the most influential Republican voices on national security and foreign policy.
2: Between President Trump and
0: Although he was an outspoken critic of Donald Trump during the 2016 presidential campaign, Graham later became one of the president's most steadfast supporters on Capitol Hill. In recent years, he served as chairman of the Senate Budget Committee while also holding positions on the Senate Appropriations, Judiciary, and Environment and Public Works Committees.

0: Hundreds of protesters denounced ICE as they rallied outside City Hall in Houston to protest the fatal shooting of Lorenzo Salgado Araujo. The shooting has outraged Houston leaders and renewed public scrutiny over ICE and President Trump's immigration crackdown.
1: How many more people have to be killed by them before we collectively decide that we need to do something and that enough is enough?
0: Representative Sylvia Garcia told reporters that it was ICE that weaponized their vehicle.
2: So it appears to me, based on what they have told me, that it was ICE that weaponized their vehicles. But if you look at the videos across the country of some of what ICE has done, that's the way they operate. We've seen them crash windows and pull a woman out. We've seen them sideswipe people. So Congress really has to act. I go back to Washington on Monday.
0: Another death has been added to the grim tally of ICE, a U.S. federal immigration agency. Lorenzo Salgado Araujo, age 52, a construction contractor and father of three, was shot and killed by an ICE agent on Tuesday, July 7th, as he was on his way to work in Houston, the largest city in Texas. His death, the circumstances of which remain disputed, is the first during an agency operation since the events in Minneapolis in January, when two U.S. citizens were shot dead by ICE officers, sparking a nationwide outcry. Since Donald Trump returned to the presidency at the start of 2025, a total of five people have died during ICE interventions.

0: six people were shot and two were pronounced dead following an active shooter incident in Toronto on Saturday, according to a police emergency alert on X.
1: And Alberta?
0: Police said officers located six people with gunshot wounds. Two victims were pronounced dead at the scene. The conditions of the remaining victims were not immediately known. The shooting occurred in Midtown Toronto during the Salsa on St. Clair Festival, an annual Latin festival, according to CTV News. A Toronto police spokesperson declined to provide additional details beyond the information posted on the department's official feed on X. Police said updates would be provided as more information became available. No details were immediately released about a suspect, motive, or arrests. Police urged the public to avoid the area as officers secured the scene and continued their investigation. Emergency responders remained at the location for several hours following the shooting. Authorities said investigators were working to determine the circumstances surrounding the incident.

0: Cuba's national electrical grid collapsed on Friday in the second nationwide outage this week and the fourth this year as a U.S.-imposed oil blockade has crippled the island's already obsolete generation system. Residents were left reliant upon torchlight as night fell during the second total nationwide electrical outage this week. They can't rely upon generators either as gas prices are unaffordable. The national electrical grid collapsed earlier in the day, the fourth time this year as a U.S.-imposed oil blockade has crippled the island's already obsolete generation system. Before the collapse, large swaths of Cuba, including Santiago de Cuba, were still disconnected due to severe fuel shortages after a nationwide outage cut off power to the island's 10 million residents on Monday. While authorities had managed to reconnect most of the island's grid by late Tuesday, large swaths of the country, including Santiago de Cuba, remained disconnected due to severe fuel shortages. President Donald Trump imposed the oil blockade on the Caribbean island after Washington deposed Venezuelan President Nicolas Maduro on January 3rd. Venezuela was Cuba's primary fuel supplier, and subsequent U.S. pressure led Mexico to halt oil shipments to the island. Havana blames a decades-old U.S. trade embargo for its failing infrastructure, while Washington says the blackouts are due to the mismanagement of Cuba's state-run economy. The U.S. has openly stated its goal is to change Cuba's government, demanding democratic elections and the release of prisoners it says are being held on a political basis.
1: The death toll from the earthquakes in Venezuela has risen to 4,333. National Assembly President Jorge Rodriguez said Saturday. Rodriguez said 16,740 people were injured and 6,462 had been rescued. Authorities have set up 94 temporary camps sheltering more than 18,000 people. Since the two earthquakes struck on June 24th, more than 1,200 aftershocks have been recorded. Beyond the devastating loss of life and the thousands of injuries, the two powerful earthquakes caused widespread destruction across northern Venezuela, damaging homes, public buildings, and infrastructure. The large number of aftershocks has further complicated rescue and recovery efforts, while leaving many residents fearful of additional tremors. Authorities have established 94 temporary camps housing 18,437 people, while 17,907 people remain without permanent housing. Officials have distributed 9,766 metric tons of food and more than 16.6 million liters of water, while 31,193 patients have received medical treatment, Rodriguez added. He said 31,837 personnel and 30,197 volunteers have been deployed for relief efforts, supported by 2,422 international rescue workers. Two earthquakes measuring 7.2 and 7.5 in magnitude struck the South American nation on June 24th, just 39 seconds apart. The quakes caused widespread destruction, prompting a large-scale national and international humanitarian response. Typhoon Bavi uprooted trees and brought heavy rain and strong winds to eastern China's Zhejiang province. Bavi made landfall late on Saturday, July 11th, in the coastal city of Taizhou in eastern China, where nearly 2 million people were evacuated, having earlier pummeled Japan's southern Sakishima island chain and brushed past northern Taiwan. Even as Bavi continues to slow and weaken on its northwesterly path, the typhoon is still a potent risk due to the sheer volume of moisture it holds within its rain bands, about the size of France from end to end. Bavi had maximum sustained winds of about 144 kilometers per hour, 90 miles per hour, equivalent to Category 1 on the Saffir-Simpson hurricane wind scale, when it made landfall at around 11:20 p.m. local time, 15:20 Greenwich Mean Time, according

0: to the National Meteorological Center. Firefighters and emergency crews continue to contain wildfires that spread across parts of Sicily and northern Italy, with ground teams and aircraft deployed to fight the flames. In Sicily, fires broke out in several scrubland areas, including near Monte Lepre and Sagana in the Palermo province, where crews used water tankers, helicopters, and firefighting aircraft to control the blaze. Some residents in high-risk areas of Sagana were evacuated as a precaution. Additional fires were reported near Trapani and Agrigento, with firefighters continuing efforts to bring them under control. Meanwhile, wildfire operations remained active in Italy's Piedmont region, where multiple fires affected areas including Verbano Cusio, Ossola, Vercelli, and areas near Turin. Authorities said firefighting teams, volunteers, helicopters, and Canadair aircraft were involved in containment efforts. Officials reported some improvement in parts of Piedmont following rainfall, but emergency operations continued in several locations. More than 500 people, including firefighters, volunteers, and emergency personnel, were involved in efforts to protect communities and contain the fires. Authorities warned that changing weather conditions, strong winds, and dry vegetation continued to pose challenges for firefighting teams as they work to fully extinguish remaining hotspots.
1: Police inspect the charred landscape around Los Gallardos in southern Spain on Friday. As a wildfire tore across the mountains, at least a dozen people were killed after going against the advice of local mayors and police, who went door to door, asking them to stay put. Instead, they opted to flee by car from Bidar, a village that mostly escaped the flames, and drove right into them. Regional Disaster Chief Antonio Sanz said four people died in one vehicle. He said most of those killed were likely members of foreign nationals that live in the area, including Britons and Belgians. Those who died had also not followed the indicated route. Sanz said they had taken another way out via a dry riverbed, which turned out to be a trap. He said the fire may have originated from a power line, which was then fanned by strong winds and spread at extraordinary speed. Andalusia's regional leader, Juanma Moreno, called the conditions a ticking time bomb.
2: It's going to be a very difficult summer, not only in Andalusia, but throughout Spain and sadly in Europe too. But in Spain, and in Andalusia in particular, due to the heavy rainfall we've had this winter, which has led to the spring growth of scrubland and undergrowth, which, with the heat waves, has dried out and become the perfect fuel for fires. So, we've still got a long summer ahead of us. Let's all be extra careful.
1: Moreno pleaded with residents to follow local recommendations. Air tankers could be seen dropping water while battling the fierce blaze on Friday. A resident of Los Gallardos watched on as the land he had tended for decades went up in flames.
3: It rips your soul out. This is what you're left with. I worked there. This is my son. I raised him there, where the fire is. I had 600 orange trees.
0: Concerns over the resurgence of cholera are mounting in Yemen, where the healthcare system is already struggling after a decade of war, leaving thousands of people at greater health risk as suspected cases continue to rise. At the emergency department of Al Jumhuri Hospital in southwestern Yemen's Taiz province, medical teams are working around the clock to treat patients struck by the waterborne disease, with severe dehydration driving a surge in urgent admissions.
4: ما فيش طرش ما عجبيش النوم تعب ضيق تتلفلف روحي تتلفلف

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1: According to the latest data from the WHO, nearly 5,000 suspected cases of cholera and acute watery diarrhea have been reported since the beginning of 2026, along with 7 deaths.
2: بالنسبة للوضع الوبائي في اليمن طبعا هناك انتشار لعدد من الأمراض والأوبئة على مستوى اليمن بشكل عام طبعا من ضمن هذه الأوبئة هو مرض انتشار مرض الكوليرا طبعا هو أحد الأمراض الذي جاءت نتاج للحرب وتفشت بشكل كبير جدا خلال السنوات الماضية بسبب نقص التموين الدولي.
1: The current outbreak places Yemen among the countries most affected by cholera worldwide. It ranks 7th globally in the number of suspected cases and 2nd in the WHO's Eastern Mediterranean region after Afghanistan. The WHO warns that the continued spread is closely linked to the deterioration of water and sanitation services, a fragile healthcare system, and critical shortages of medical staff and supplies. With unsafe water sources remaining a primary driver of the disease, avoiding and surviving cholera has become yet another daily challenge for families struggling under the weight of years of conflict.
3: An election is about a threshold of grievances.
4: That's the view of Zambian political analyst Dr. Lee Abasonda. So, as Zambia prepares to vote in August, has the country reached that threshold?
3: If those grievances have reached a threshold, no matter your manifesto, no matter your ideology, no matter your lies, Zambians will decide to change government.
4: The vote is shaping up as a referendum on incumbent president Hakainde Hichilema's economic record. He took office in 2021 at the height of the COVID-19 pandemic, and he inherited a country reeling from a sovereign debt default. But since then, Africa's second largest copper producer has enjoyed an economic rebound, supported by high copper prices and restructuring its debt.
5: We have done many things, yes, but there's a lot of more work to be done.
4: Hichilema of the ruling UPND party is campaigning on those successes. But despite annual inflation slowing to its lowest level in more than 8 years, many households still say they are struggling. Opposition leader Brian Mundabile says the government's economic achievements haven't improved the lives of ordinary Zambians. He is mounting his first presidential campaign after emerging as the candidate around whom a fractured opposition has rallied. The opposition has also accused Hichilema of restricting its ability to campaign and suppressing political dissent, allegations he denies. A survey taken later last year, before Mundabile launched his campaign, found 55% planned to vote for Hichilema. Abasonda says the race may be closer than the ruling party expects.
3: They may say we have already won this election when they campaign, but clearly the political coalitions and realignments do not suggest that one can say such a statement straight away, because if UPND does not reach the 50+1 threshold, the opposition political parties will realign, and they really risk getting trouble with winning in an election. So their best strategy in UPND is to win in the first round and win convincingly.

Iranian Foreign Minister Seyed Abbas Araghchi held talks with his Omani counterpart Saeed Badr al-Busaidi in the Omani capital city of Muscat on maritime navigation in the Strait of Hormuz on Saturday to ensure its safety and freedom in light of recent developments. They agreed to continue discussions at both the technical and political levels aimed at reaching necessary understandings in accordance with international law, said the Foreign Ministry of

0: The talks came amid heightened tensions following a recent exchange of attacks between the United States and Iran, triggered by alleged Iranian strikes on commercial vessels transiting the Strait of Hormuz. The United Kingdom Maritime Trade Operations said in an advisory issued on Sunday, a container ship caught fire after sustaining damage in an incident off the coast of Oman late Saturday. According to the report, the vessel sustained damage to its rear and experienced a fire on board. Iran's Islamic Revolutionary Guard Corps Navy announced, in the same day, that the Strait of Hormuz had been closed until further notice, after striking a vessel that attempted to transit the strategic waterway through an unapproved route. German pharmaceutical and agricultural group Bayer is raising about $3.4 billion by selling a minority stake in its long-acting contraceptives business to funds managed by Apollo Global Management. Apollo will acquire a non-controlling interest in a newly created entity holding the business, while Bayer will remain the majority owner. The German company will retain full operational control, and the contraceptives unit will continue to form part of Bayer Pharmaceuticals' core activities. Bayer will also continue to fully consolidate the business in its financial statements following the transaction. The company said that the proceeds will be used to strengthen its balance sheet and improve its overall capital structure. The additional liquidity will help Bayer address upcoming bond maturities and financial requirements linked to ongoing litigation. The deal is expected to close in the third quarter of 2026, subject to antitrust clearance and other customary conditions. The transaction comes as Bayer works to reduce debt and manage liabilities related to U.S. lawsuits over its glyphosate-based Roundup.
1: Apple on Friday sued OpenAI and two former employees, alleging misappropriation of its trade secrets to benefit the ChatGPT owner's foray into consumer hardware. The complaint accuses OpenAI of orchestrating a broad effort to systematically acquire and exploit Apple's confidential information through former employees, recruiting practices, and supplier relationships. Apple alleged that Chang Liu, a former senior system electrical engineer, failed to return a company-issued work laptop. It said Liu later used an authentication bug to access Apple's internal network, downloading, quote, dozens of Apple's confidential hardware-related files. Apple also named in its complaint its former vice president of product design for iPhone and Apple Watch, Tang Yu Tan, now OpenAI's hardware chief. It said Tan had been, quote, methodically using Apple's confidential information to benefit OpenAI before his departure by emailing himself information about Apple suppliers and internal industry summaries. The iPhone maker alleged that Tan encouraged employees to bring parts from Apple to job interviews at OpenAI for, quote, show-and-tell sessions. Neither immediately responded to a request for comment. In a statement, OpenAI said they, quote, have no interest in other companies' trade secrets, and that they, quote, remain focused on building innovative technology that empowers people everywhere.

England booked their place in the World Cup semifinals after coming from behind to defeat Norway 2-1 after extra time in Miami. Norway took the lead in the 36th minute through Andreas Schjelderup after an assist from Martin Odegaard, but Jude Bellingham equalized in first-half stoppage time with Anthony Gordon providing the setup. Bellingham struck again 3 minutes into extra time to complete the comeback and send England into the last four. England will now face Argentina in the semifinals, while the other semifinal pits France against Spain.

Alexis McAllister opened the scoring in the 10th minute before Dan Ndoye brought Switzerland level in the 67th. Switzerland were reduced to 10 men 5 minutes later when Brielle Mbolo was sent off, but Argentina had to wait until the 112th minute for Julian Alvarez to restore their lead. Lautaro Martinez added a third in stoppage time at the end of extra time, sealing a semifinal meeting with England.

0: Mikko Marino scored in the 88th minute on a rebound yielded by backup Belgium goalkeeper Senne Lammens. And Spain advanced to the World Cup semifinals with a 2-1 victory. Marino was the late hero for the second straight match for Spain, which will face tournament favorite France in the semifinals on Tuesday in the Dallas area. Marino came on in the 86th minute and scored on his second touch of the match, charging into the box and pouncing after Lammens spilled a rebound of Pau Cubarsí's long shot. The Arsenal forward also scored as a substitute early in injury time to secure Spain's 1-0 victory over Portugal in the round of 16. Lammens, the Manchester United keeper, was forced into the match in the 71st minute after longtime Belgium keeper Thibaut Courtois left with an apparent thigh injury. Belgium desperately pressed for an equalizer in the final minutes, but Aymeric Laporte volleyed the best chance out of the box. Fabian Ruiz scored in the 30th minute for Spain, but Belgium forward Charles de Ketelaere scored the first goal allowed by Spain in the entire World Cup in the 41st minute. Spain remained unbeaten since March 2023 in a streak of 37 matches.
1: And for me personally also, obviously you're not happy when you have to leave a quarterfinal of a World Cup. But yeah, sometimes it's what it is, you cannot change it. So we will rest well now the next weeks and then see what is the injury, and then we'll be ready for the new season with Madrid.
2: Yeah, obviously I spoke to him straight away on the pitch, and then now I had to go straight to the interviews. But obviously, he's a young guy, and we're gonna speak with him, of course.
3: Oh my gosh, that was the worst thing of the game. Like when Courtois got injured, we were like, that's the end of things. Cause like Courtois, well, in my opinion, Courtois is my favorite player, so it's really sad. I hope he's not like too injured yet, because that would be too bad for him. But yeah, I think like, okay, we cannot say that Courtois would have like stopped the second goal of Spain. But yeah, that's okay. But we are the first team that scored against Spain.
4: We are.
5: I think the match was incredible. Too bad that Courtois got injured. Not sure what happened there, but just the atmosphere, the fans, Spanish fans, Belgian fans together, it's always nice. It's always tense. I think it was a good game. Spain dominated, but very proud of what our team accomplished, especially since the last win that we had in Seattle. That was a big one.
6: Go up, go forward, Spain. We are going to win the World Cup. We are going to win.
7: Oh, proud, because I don't think a lot of people were considering anything for us, but I think we played a good game. We gave them a tough game today, Spain, and, you know, we tried. Let me just take a break, you know. I just finished the last game of the season, you know. It's been a tough year, but I worked really hard, you know. I showed that I could come back in a good way after a big, big surgery. But, you know, let me take a break and then I'll be back.
8: Yeah, of course. We all make mistakes, you know, and it's not about him. It's about the team. And we just didn't have enough today to win the game. And that's it. Bad luck, maybe. But I think it's physically, you know, we play a lot of games in the season. And sometimes the body just says stop. Here we go.

0: Fighting between the United States and Iran is intensifying again as both sides exchange fresh military strikes, further undermining efforts to revive the ceasefire and raising fears of a wider regional conflict. The U.S. military said that it has carried out another wave of strikes on Iranian military targets after a container ship was hit in the Strait of Hormuz, while Tehran said that it has again closed the strategic waterway and expanded attacks on U.S. military facilities across the Gulf. U.S. Central Command said that American forces have struck more than 300 Iranian military targets over three nights, targeting naval, missile, and drone capabilities in response to attacks on commercial shipping. Iran's Revolutionary Guard said that they have targeted U.S. military sites in Jordan, Kuwait, Oman, and Qatar, while also claiming to have disabled another vessel in the Strait of Hormuz as part of what they describe as retaliatory operations. Air defense systems have been activated across the Gulf, with the United Arab Emirates reporting interceptions of Iranian missiles and drones, while warning sirens sounded in Bahrain and explosions were heard in Doha. Iranian leaders accuse Washington of violating the ceasefire agreement through renewed military strikes and sanctions, while U.S. officials maintain their operations are intended to protect freedom of navigation and commercial shipping. As diplomatic contacts continue through Omani mediation, the latest escalation has deepened uncertainty over the future of negotiations, heightened tensions across the Gulf, and renewed concerns over global energy supplies and economic stability.
1: The U.S. military has struck again in Iran. It's the third round of airstrikes we've seen in recent days as an interim deal to end the Iran war looks more in danger than ever before. Iran had attacked a ship in the Strait of Hormuz, a container ship. It caught fire and the crew abandoned it. The U.S. immediately launched these airstrikes afterwards, targeting some 140 sites in Iran. This is the highest number of strikes that we've seen over these days of airstrikes. Now, in response, Iran apparently retaliated with strikes targeting Qatar, Bahrain, and the United Arab Emirates today. Now, Iran has made a lot of other claims as well. Everything seems pretty scattered. But what is known is that missile alert sirens went off in those three countries. It remains unclear if any damage has been done. All this

0: This is coming as there had been hopes that negotiations would resume over trying to reach a permanent end to the Iran war. But the Strait of Hormuz, the narrow gulf through which about a fifth of all natural gas and crude oil once passed in peacetime, is central to the ongoing tensions. Now, Iran insists it must have sole control over the strait and be able to charge vessels going through it. That would upend decades of world belief that this is an international water way, despite it being in the territorial waters of both Iran and Oman.
1: This is Iran's foreign minister arriving in Oman on Saturday for talks about the Strait of Hormuz. Abbas Araghchi's arrival comes at the end of a week that saw three commercial tankers come under fire. That, once again, slowed traffic in the waterway through which a fifth of the world's oil typically flows. That, in turn, prompted the US to hit Iranian sites, and for Iran to respond against US military sites in the Gulf.
2: This tit-for-tat needs to stop, right?
1: US President Donald Trump has also declared an end to the ceasefire reached between the two sides. The interim deal was meant to pave the way to the end of a conflict now in its fifth month that has killed thousands, throttled worldwide energy supplies, and raised fears of a global economic downturn.
3: They're a little bit out of control, but they want to make a deal. Badly.
1: So what do the two sides want? During the war, Iran has largely taken control of the strait. The U.S. is demanding that Iran publicly state that it will stop attacks on ships, according to senior U.S. officials on Friday. Washington also wants lanes open, they said, with no tolls through the waterway. For Iran, it is an issue of maintaining control. One senior Iranian source described Hormuz as Iran's golden weapon and said the view in top circles is that no rational country could give up such an important point of leverage.

A stalemate would be a frozen conflict. And I don't think we have a frozen conflict. What we don't have is what the political scientists call a hurting stalemate. That is to say, a stalemate that is actually costing both sides and convincing them, A, that time is not on their side, B, that they no longer have the capacity to escalate, and C, there are no other options at their disposal. Therefore, concluding all of this, a hurting stalemate would produce enough time and space for a successful negotiation. I don't think we're anywhere near a hurting stalemate. The Iranians have weaponized geography, and they have found a weapon that is much safer and more effective than the development of a nuclear weapon. And that is to turn the Straits of Hormuz into literally an ATM machine, but also to use it as a way to gain increased leverage with key Gulf states. And as a consequence, this is not a negotiating position. It's not a tactic on the part of the Islamic Revolutionary Guard Corps. It is a fundamental core requirement that once having deployed geography as a weapon, they want to be able to use it going forward. The U.S. military could open the straits, but to maintain them, to reopen them and keep them open, you're talking about a sizable military operation, which would have to involve clearly the deployment of ground forces, as well as major strikes deep within the interior of Iran in order to preempt and prevent them from launching their missiles and drones. I don't think the Trump administration wants that. So this could be the new normal, although I suspect that's not sustainable. The naval blockade could be reimposed, and Iran will begin to hurt economically, but then again, so will the international oil economy. The objective of this war was essentially to prevent Iran from obtaining a nuclear weapon. And it is extraordinary that the focus is now on reopening at some cost, billions of dollars to the American economy being expended on this military campaign, reopening something that was open the day before the war started. The Omanis apparently believed that they had come to some resolution where

0: the so-called southern route, which basically hugs to the coast of Oman, would represent free and unfettered passage. But the Iranian answer to that was what you saw with the strike today against commercial shipping. Again, I think if the administration believes the Iranians will easily, quickly, or willingly give up their newfound leverage, I think it's a very bad miscalculation.
1: The 17 June Islamabad Memorandum of Understanding contains several important agreements on nuclear issues already reached between the United States and Iran. They include resolving the disposition of stockpile enriched material, on-site downblending of the enriched materials under the supervision of the International Atomic Energy Agency, and a commitment to discuss the issue of enrichment and other mutually agreed matters related to Iran's nuclear needs.
2: Concluding a lasting agreement, providing that Iran will never acquire a nuclear weapon, remains a priority. France supports the detailed negotiations underway with the United States on the nuclear issue. Only the conclusion and implementation of such an agreement will make it possible, at the right time, to consider the lifting of Security Council sanctions. In this regard, it must in particular provide the International Atomic Energy Agency with access and information necessary to verify the status of its stockpile of 60% enriched uranium.
3: Over the last week, Iran has taken actions that defy the substance and the spirit of the understanding established between our two countries. We have witnessed Iran deploy cruise missiles and UAVs, weapons that are restricted under the Security Council resolutions, against commercial vessels lawfully transiting Omani waters and infrastructure in Bahrain, Jordan, Kuwait, and Qatar. Iran's leaders have a historic opportunity to transform their country for their people. The decision is theirs.
4: Turkish Foreign Minister Hakan Fidan held separate phone calls with his Egyptian and Jordanian counterparts as Ankara continued diplomatic consultations on the latest developments in the Middle East. Fidan discussed regional developments with Egyptian Foreign Minister Badr Abdeladi and Jordanian Foreign Minister Ayman Safadi during separate calls. The ministers exchanged views on the evolving situation across the region and stressed the importance of maintaining close coordination and dialogue on shared security challenges. The conversations form part of Turkey's ongoing diplomatic engagement with key Arab partners as Ankara intensifies consultations on developments in the Palestinian territories and the wider Middle East. Egypt and Jordan remain central players in regional diplomacy, with both countries continuing to play key roles in efforts aimed at promoting stability and advancing diplomatic initiatives in the region. Ankara has stepped up its diplomatic outreach in recent months through intensive contacts with regional capitals, positioning dialogue and coordination as central elements of its efforts to support de-escalation, regional stability, and a lasting resolution to ongoing crises. Sheikh Hamad bin Khalifa Al Thani, who as ruler of Qatar transformed the tiny Persian Gulf nation into a global player in diplomacy, media, and investment, and then shattered tradition by voluntarily turning over power to his son, has died, state media reported. He was 74. The state-run Qatar news agency reported his death. It offered no cause. Sheikh Hamad, who stepped down in June 2013 after 18 years as emir, was the architect of energy-rich Qatar's stunning ambitions that turned it from a backwater into an international crossroads in less than a generation.

0: and Western allies with its independent-minded policymaking, including its close ties to Shiite powerhouse Iran, the Palestinian Amos Group, and Egypt's outlawed Muslim Brotherhood.
1: I'm certainly probably the first American politician who's been detained by the IDF and Israeli settlers.
2: That's U.S. Democratic lawmaker Ro Khanna during a visit to the West Bank this week. He was there, he said, to get an unfiltered look at the human toll of Israeli occupation as he weighs a 2028 presidential run.
1: We were at a village that Israeli settlers had destroyed. They had destroyed the school, they had destroyed that village, and we were just looking at it, and these hoodlums come in with machine guns, an M4, an American-made machine gun, and they detain us. They block off the road. And then they call the IDF, and the IDF is on their side, not on the side of the Americans.
2: An aide who was with Khanna said they were held for more than an hour and made appeals to the U.S. Embassy in Jerusalem for help. A group of officers who appeared to be police eventually intervened, he said, leading to their release.
1: I saw the arrogance in the eyes of those settlers, 21 and 22-year-olds with guns, laughing that they had detained us. The arrogance of those young IDF soldiers that my tax dollars are funding, having no respect for the fact that they were detaining Americans.
2: The Israeli military said troops and police officers intervened after receiving a report of settlers blocking vehicles near Kirbet Zanuta. Khanna, a progressive lawmaker from California in the U.S. House of Representatives, said his West Bank visit had increased his resolve to consider bidding for the White House. That's while Israel's conduct towards Palestinians has emerged as a flashpoint in democratic politics. Israel's favorability rating among Democrats fell from 59% in 2018 to 22% in May, according to Reuters Ipsos polling. And while Israel has long enjoyed strong bipartisan U.S. support, an increasing number of Democrats in Congress are now pressing to cut off military aid.
1: If you're unwilling to speak up for Palestinian human rights, if you're unwilling to speak up against the genocide in Gaza, the apartheid in the West Bank, then you are morally compromised.
2: Most countries and the United Nations regard Israeli settlements in the West Bank as illegal under international law.
0: An Israeli airstrike hit a civilian vehicle on Al-Bar Street, west of the Nuseirat refugee camp in central Gaza, on Saturday, killing at least one person and injuring several others, according to Palestinian medical officials. Witnesses said the vehicle was struck by two missiles. A young man who exited the vehicle and attempted to flee toward the nearby coastline was reportedly hit by a third missile and died at the scene. The wounded, along with the body of the deceased, were transported to Al-Aqsa Martyrs Hospital in Deir al-Bala, where medical teams treated the injured. The Israeli military had not immediately commented on the reported strike. The attack comes amid continued Israeli military operations across the Gaza Strip, with fighting and airstrikes ongoing as humanitarian conditions in the enclave remain severe.
3: Repeated displacement has forced dozens of Palestinian families from eastern Khan Yunis to seek refuge in Bilal Mosque, where about 50 families are now sheltering. With no tents or alternative shelter available, the mosque has become a collective home. Families have partitioned sections of the prayer hall for sleeping and daily life, despite having little privacy and limited access to basic necessities. Inside the mosque and its courtyard, families cook over open fires, wash clothes by hand, and hang laundry to dry, while children and elderly people spend their days among mattresses and belongings. Despite serving as a shelter, the mosque continues to function as a place of worship. On Fridays, worshipers gather for prayers in the same hall where dozens of families are living. Many of the displaced say they are

0: uncomfortable living in a place intended for worship, but have no alternative. The overcrowded conditions have left families struggling with a lack of sanitation and privacy.
1: Hundreds of demonstrators gathered in central Stockholm to protest Israel's military operations in Gaza, alleged ceasefire violations, and restrictions on humanitarian aid entering the territory. The protest, organized by several civil society organizations in Odenplan Square, saw participants carrying Palestinian flags and chanting slogans calling for an immediate end to the blockade on Gaza. Demonstrators accused Israel of violating the ceasefire reached on October 10, 2025, and condemned the continuation of military operations. Among the speakers was Dror Feiler, a Swedish Jewish activist and president of the organization, European Jews for a Just Peace. Feiler said the demonstration was held in support of Palestinian rights, justice, and equality, arguing that a peace without justice is not a real peace. He criticized what he described as the international community's failure to respond to alleged humanitarian and legal violations in Gaza and the occupied West Bank, saying the post-World War II international legal order had been undermined. Feiler also rejected accusations that criticism of Israel amounts to anti-Semitism, saying the group's opposition is directed at policies they view as oppressive rather than at Jewish people or Judaism. He argued that criticizing the Israeli government or Zionism should not be equated with hostility toward Jews.

0: Russia said on Saturday its forces had struck Ukrainian military industrial enterprises and multiple ports, while Ukraine reported attacks on Russian troop concentration areas over the past 24 hours. The Russian Ministry of Defense said in its latest report that early on Saturday, its forces had used ground-based long-range precision weapons to strike Ukrainian military industrial enterprises in Kiev, involved in the production and storage of medium and long-range drones, as well as infrastructure at multiple ports in the Odessa region. Over the past day, Russian forces have taken control of a settlement in the Sumy region in northeastern Ukraine and struck Ukrainian targets in multiple other areas. In addition, Russian air defense forces intercepted and destroyed 41 Ukrainian fixed-wing drones. The general staff of the Ukrainian armed forces reported 261 combat engagements on the front over the past day, with air forces striking two areas where Russian troops were concentrated. Ukrainian forces repelled dozens of attacks in the Pokrovsk, Oleksandrivsk, and Lyman directions in eastern Ukraine, while no Russian offensive operations were reported in the Kupiansk direction in eastern Ukraine. At least five people, including a child, were killed after a Russian airstrike struck the northeastern Ukrainian city of Sumy, Ukrainian officials said on Saturday. The attack also left dozens of people injured, with authorities continuing to assess the full extent of the casualties. The strike sparked fires in several vehicles and on the balcony of a nine-story apartment building. Emergency crews from Ukraine's State Emergency Service evacuated 140 residents from the building, including 20 children, as firefighters worked to contain the blaze. DSNS psychologists were deployed to the scene to provide support to survivors and those affected by the attack, while emergency responders extinguished all reported fires and continued search and recovery operations. Officials said the number of injured could change as rescue efforts continue. The attack is the latest of Russian strikes targeting Ukrainian cities, as fighting continues more than 4 years after Russia's full-scale invasion of Ukraine. Ukrainian authorities have renewed calls for additional air defense systems to better protect civilians from missile and aerial bomb attacks.
1: As of about 30 minutes ago,
0: U.S. Senator Lindsey Graham, a longtime Republican lawmaker from South Carolina and one of President Donald Trump's closest allies in Congress, has died at the age of 71 after a brief and sudden illness.
1: Mandatory detention.
0: Graham's office announced his death in a statement, saying that his family had requested privacy while expressing appreciation for the prayers and support they have received. First elected to the U.S. Senate in 2002, Graham served for more than two decades and became one of the most influential Republican voices on national security and foreign policy.
2: Between President Trump and
0: Although he was an outspoken critic of Donald Trump during the 2016 presidential campaign, Graham later became one of the president's most steadfast supporters on Capitol Hill. In recent years, he served as chairman of the Senate Budget Committee while also holding positions on the Senate Appropriations, Judiciary, and Environment and Public Works Committees. Hundreds of protesters denounced ICE as they rallied outside City Hall in Houston to protest the fatal shooting of Lorenzo Salgado Araujo. The shooting has outraged Houston leaders and renewed public scrutiny over ICE and President Trump's immigration crackdown.
3: How many more people have to be killed by them before we collectively decide that we need to do something and that enough is enough?
0: Representative Sylvia Garcia told reporters that it was ICE that weaponized their vehicle.
4: So it appears to me, based on what they have told me, that it was ICE that weaponized their vehicles. But if you look at the videos across the country of some of what ICE has done, that's the way they operate. We've seen them crash windows and pull a woman out. We've seen them sideswipe people. Wow. So Congress really has to act. I go back to Washington on Monday.
0: Another death has been added to the grim tally of ICE, a U.S. federal immigration agency. Lorenzo Salgado Araujo, age 52, a construction contractor and father of three, was shot and killed by an ICE agent on Tuesday, July 7th, as he was on his way to work in Houston, the largest city in Texas. His death, the circumstances of which remain disputed, is the first during an agency operation since the events in Minneapolis in January, when two U.S. citizens were shot dead by ICE officers, sparking a nationwide outcry. Since Donald Trump returned to the presidency at the start of 2025, a total of five people have died during ICE interventions.

0: six people were shot and two were pronounced dead following an active shooter incident in Toronto on Saturday, according to a police emergency alert on X.
1: And Alberta?
0: Police said officers located six people with gunshot wounds. Two victims were pronounced dead at the scene. The conditions of the remaining victims were not immediately known. The shooting occurred in Midtown Toronto during the Salsa on St. Clair Festival, an annual Latin festival, according to CTV News. A Toronto police spokesperson declined to provide additional details beyond the information posted on the department's official feed on X. Police said updates would be provided as more information became available. No details were immediately released about a suspect, motive, or arrests. Police urged the public to avoid the area as officers secured the scene and continued their investigation. Emergency responders remained at the location for several hours following the shooting. Authorities said investigators were working to determine the circumstances surrounding the incident.
2: Cuba's national electrical grid collapsed on Friday in the second nationwide outage this week and the fourth this year as a U.S.-imposed oil blockade has crippled the island's already obsolete generation system. Residents were left reliant upon torchlight as night fell during the second total nationwide electrical outage this week. They can't rely upon generators either as gas prices are unaffordable. The national electrical grid collapsed earlier in the day, the fourth time this year as a U.S.-imposed oil blockade has crippled the island's already obsolete generation system. Before the collapse, large swaths of Cuba, including Santiago de Cuba, were still disconnected due to severe fuel shortages after a nationwide outage cut off power to the island's 10 million residents on Monday. While authorities had managed to reconnect most of the island's grid by late Tuesday, large swaths of the country, including Santiago de Cuba, remained disconnected due to severe fuel shortages. President Donald Trump imposed the oil blockade on the Caribbean island after Washington deposed Venezuelan President Nicolas Maduro on January 3rd. Venezuela was Cuba's primary fuel supplier, and subsequent U.S. pressure led Mexico to halt oil shipments to the island. Havana blames a decades-old U.S. trade embargo for its failing infrastructure, while Washington says the blackouts are due to the mismanagement of Cuba's state-run economy. The U.S. has openly stated its goal is to change Cuba's government, demanding democratic elections and the release of prisoners it says are being held on a political basis.
0: The death toll from the earthquakes in Venezuela has risen to 4,333. National Assembly President Jorge Rodriguez said Saturday. Rodriguez said 16,740 people were injured and 6,462 had been rescued. Authorities have set up 94 temporary camps sheltering more than 18,000 people. Since the two earthquakes struck on June 24th, more than 1,200 aftershocks have been recorded. Beyond the devastating loss of life and the thousands of injuries, the two powerful earthquakes caused widespread destruction across northern Venezuela, damaging homes, public buildings, and infrastructure. The large number of aftershocks has further complicated rescue and recovery efforts, while leaving many residents fearful of additional tremors. Authorities have established 94 temporary camps housing 18,437 people, while 17,907 people remain without permanent housing. Officials have distributed 9,766 metric tons of food and more than 16.6 million liters of water, while 31,193 patients have received medical treatment, Rodriguez added. He said 31,837 personnel and 30,197 volunteers have been deployed for relief efforts, supported by 2,422 international rescue workers. Two earthquakes measuring 7.2 and 7.5 in magnitude struck the South American nation on June 24th, just 39 seconds apart. The quakes caused widespread destruction, prompting a large-scale national and international humanitarian response. Typhoon Bavi uprooted trees and brought heavy rain and strong winds to eastern China's Zhejiang province. Bavi made landfall late on Saturday, July 11th, in the coastal city of Taizhou in eastern China, where nearly 2 million people were evacuated, having earlier pummeled Japan's southern Sakishima island chain and brushed past northern Taiwan. Even as Bavi continues to slow and weaken on its northwesterly path, the typhoon is still a potent risk due to the sheer volume of moisture it holds within its rain bands, about the size of France from end to end. Bavi had maximum sustained winds of about 144 kilometers per hour, 90 miles per hour, equivalent to Category 1 on the Saffir-Simpson hurricane wind scale, when it made landfall at around 11:20 p.m. local time, 15:20 Greenwich Mean Time, according to the National Meteorological Center. Firefighters and emergency crews continue to contain wildfires that spread across parts of Sicily and northern Italy, with ground teams and aircraft deployed to fight the flames. In Sicily, fires broke out in several scrubland areas, including near Monte Lepre and Sagana in the Palermo.

0: province, where crews used water tankers, helicopters, and firefighting aircraft to control the blaze. Some residents in high-risk areas of Sagana were evacuated as a precaution. Additional fires were reported near Trapani and Agrigento, with firefighters continuing efforts to bring them under control. Meanwhile, wildfire operations remained active in Italy's Piedmont region, where multiple fires affected areas including Verbano Cusio, Ossola, Vercelli, and areas near Turin. Authorities said firefighting teams, volunteers, helicopters, and Canadair aircraft were involved in containment efforts. Officials reported some improvement in parts of Piedmont following rainfall, but emergency operations continued in several locations. More than 500 people, including firefighters, volunteers, and emergency personnel, were involved in efforts to protect communities and contain the fires. Authorities warned that changing weather conditions, strong winds, and dry vegetation continued to pose challenges for firefighting teams as they worked to fully extinguish remaining hotspots.
1: Police inspect the charred landscape around Los Gallardos in southern Spain on Friday. As a wildfire tore across the mountains, at least a dozen people were killed after going against the advice of local mayors and police, who went door to door, asking them to stay put. Instead, they opted to flee by car from Bidar, a village that mostly escaped the flames, and drove right into them. Regional disaster chief Antonio Sanz said four people died in one vehicle. He said most of those killed were likely members of foreign nationals that live in the area, including Britons and Belgians. Those who died had also not followed the indicated route. Sanz said they had taken another way out via a dry riverbed, which turned out to be a trap. He said the fire may have originated from a power line, which was then fanned by strong winds and spread at extraordinary speed. Andalusia's regional leader, Juanma Moreno, called the conditions a ticking time bomb.
2: It's going to be a very difficult summer, not only in Andalusia, but throughout Spain and sadly in Europe too. But in Spain, and in Andalusia in particular, due to the heavy rainfall we've had this winter, which has led to the spring growth of scrubland and undergrowth, which, with the heat waves, has dried out and become the perfect fuel for fires. So we've still got a long summer ahead of us. Let's all be extra careful.
1: Moreno pleaded with residents to follow local recommendations. Air tankers could be seen dropping water while battling the fierce blaze on Friday. A resident of Los Gallardos watched on as the land he had tended for decades went up in flames.
3: It rips your soul out. This is what you're left with. I worked there. This is my son. I raised him there, where the fire is. I had 600 orange trees.
0: Concerns over the resurgence of cholera are mounting in Yemen, where the healthcare system is already struggling after a decade of war, leaving thousands of people at greater health risk as suspected cases continue to rise. At the emergency department of Al Jumhuri Hospital in southwestern Yemen's Taiz province, medical teams are working around the clock to treat patients struck by the waterborne disease, with severe dehydration driving a surge in urgent admissions. According to the latest data from the WHO, nearly 5,000 suspected cases of cholera and acute watery diarrhea have been reported since the beginning of 2026, along with 7 deaths.
4: بالنسبة للوضع الوبائي في اليمن، طبعا هناك انتشار لعدد من الأمراض والأوبئة على مستوى اليمن بشكل عام. طبعا من ضمن هذه الأوبئة هو مرض انتشار مرض الكوليرا. الكوليرا طبعا هو أحد الأمراض الذي جاءت نتاج للحرب وتفشت بشكل كبير جدا خلال السنوات الماضية بسبب نقص التموين الدولي.
0: The current outbreak places Yemen among the countries most affected by cholera worldwide. It ranks 7th globally in the number of suspected cases and 2nd in the WHO's Eastern Mediterranean region after Afghanistan. The WHO warns that the continued spread is closely linked to the deterioration of water and sanitation services, a fragile healthcare system, and critical shortages of medical staff and supplies. With unsafe water sources remaining a primary driver of the disease, avoiding and surviving cholera has become yet another daily challenge for families struggling under the weight of years of conflict.
5: An election is about a threshold of grievances.
6: That's the view of Zambian political analyst Dr. Lee Abasonda. So, as Zambia prepares to vote in August, has the country reached that threshold?
5: If those grievances have reached a threshold, no matter your manifesto, no matter your ideology, no matter your lies, Zambians will decide to change government.
6: The vote is shaping up as a referendum on incumbent President Hakainde Hichilema's economic record. He took office in 2021 at the height of the COVID-19 pandemic, and he inherited a country reeling from a sovereign debt default. But since then, Africa's second largest copper producer has enjoyed an economic rebound, supported by high copper prices and restructuring its debt.
7: We have done many things, yes, but there's a lot of more work to be done.
6: Hichilema of the ruling UPND party is campaigning on those successes. But despite annual inflation slowing to its lowest level in more than 8 years, many households still say they are struggling. Opposition leader Brian Mundabile says the government's economic achievements haven't improved the lives of ordinary Zambians. He is mounting his first presidential campaign after emerging as the candidate around whom a fractured opposition has rallied. The opposition has also accused Hichilema of restricting its ability to campaign and suppressing political dissent, allegations he denies. A survey taken later last year, before Mundabile launched his campaign, found 55% planned to vote for Hichilema. Abasonda says the race may be closer than the ruling party expects.
5: They may say we have already won this election when they campaign, but clearly the political coalitions and realignments do not suggest that one can say such a statement straight away, because if UPND does not reach the 50+1 threshold, the opposition political parties will realign, and they really risk getting trouble with winning in an election. So their best strategy in UPND is to win in the first round and win convincingly.

Iranian Foreign Minister Seyed Abbas Araghchi held talks with his Omani counterpart, Saeed Badr al-Busaidi, in the Omani capital city of Muscat, on maritime navigation in the Strait of Hormuz on Saturday to ensure its safety and freedom in light of recent developments. They agreed to continue discussions at both the technical and political levels aimed at reaching necessary understandings in accordance with international law, said the Foreign Ministry of Oman. The talks came amid heightened tensions following a recent exchange of attacks between the United States and Iran, triggered by alleged Iranian strikes on commercial vessels transiting the Strait of Hormuz. The United Kingdom Maritime Trade Operations said in an advisory issued on Sunday, a container ship caught fire after sustaining damage in an incident off the coast of Oman late Saturday. According to the report, the vessel sustained damage

0: damage to its rear and experienced a fire onboard. Iran's Islamic Revolutionary Guard Corps Navy announced, in the same day, that the Strait of Hormuz had been closed until further notice, after striking a vessel that attempted to transit the strategic waterway through an unapproved route. German pharmaceutical and agricultural group Bayer is raising about $3.4 billion by selling a minority stake in its long-acting contraceptives business to funds managed by Apollo Global Management. Apollo will acquire a non-controlling interest in a newly created entity holding the business, while Bayer will remain the majority owner. The German company will retain full operational control, and the contraceptives unit will continue to form part of Bayer Pharmaceuticals' core activities. Bayer will also continue to fully consolidate the business in its financial statements following the transaction. The company said that the proceeds will be used to strengthen its balance sheet and improve its overall capital structure. The additional liquidity will help Bayer address upcoming bond maturities and financial requirements linked to ongoing litigation. The deal is expected to close in the third quarter of 2026, subject to antitrust clearance and other customary conditions. The transaction comes as Bayer works to reduce debt and manage liabilities related to U.S. lawsuits over its glyphosate-based Roundup.
1: Apple on Friday sued OpenAI and two former employees, alleging misappropriation of its trade secrets to benefit the ChatGPT owner's foray into consumer hardware. The complaint accuses OpenAI of orchestrating a broad effort to systematically acquire and exploit Apple's confidential information through former employees, recruiting practices, and supplier relationships. Apple alleged that Chang Liu, a former senior system electrical engineer, failed to return a company-issued work laptop. It said Liu later used an authentication bug to access Apple's internal network, downloading, quote, dozens of Apple's confidential hardware-related files. Apple also named in its complaint its former vice president of product design for iPhone and Apple Watch, Tang Yu Tan, now OpenAI's hardware chief. It said Tan had been, quote, methodically using Apple's confidential information to benefit OpenAI before his departure by emailing himself information about Apple suppliers and internal industry summaries. The iPhone maker alleged that Tan encouraged employees to bring parts from Apple to job interviews at OpenAI for, quote, show-and-tell sessions. Neither immediately responded to a request for comment. In a statement, OpenAI said they, quote, have no interest in other companies' trade secrets, and that they, quote, remain focused on building innovative technology that empowers people everywhere.

England booked their place in the World Cup semifinals after coming from behind to defeat Norway 2-1 after extra time in Miami. Norway took the lead in the 36th minute through Andreas Schjelderup after an assist from Martin Odegaard, but Jude Bellingham equalized in first half stoppage time with Anthony Gordon providing the setup. Bellingham struck again 3 minutes into extra time to complete the comeback and send England into the last four. England will now face Argentina in the semifinals, while the other semifinal pits France against Spain.

Argentina booked their place in the World Cup semifinals after defeating 10-man Switzerland 3-1 following extra time. Alexis McAllister opened the scoring in the 10th minute before Dan Ndoye brought Switzerland level in the 67th. Switzerland were reduced to 10 men 5 minutes later when Brielle Mbolo was sent off, but Argentina had to wait until the 112th minute for Julian Alvarez to restore their lead. Lautaro Martinez added a third in stoppage time at the end of extra time, sealing a semifinal meeting with England.

0: Mikko Marino scored in the 88th minute on a rebound yielded by backup Belgium goalkeeper Senne Lammens, and Spain advanced to the World Cup semifinals with a 2-1 victory. Marino was the late hero for the second straight match for Spain, which will face tournament favorite France in the semifinals on Tuesday in the Dallas area. Marino came on in the 86th minute and scored on his second touch of the match, charging into the box and pouncing after Lammens spilled a rebound of Pau Cubarsí's long shot. The Arsenal forward also scored as a substitute early in injury time to secure Spain's 1-0 victory over Portugal in the round of 16. Lammens, the Manchester United keeper, was forced into the match in the 71st minute after longtime Belgium keeper Thibaut Courtois left with an apparent thigh injury. Belgium desperately pressed for an equalizer in the final minutes, but Aymeric Laporte volleyed the best chance out of the box. Fabian Ruiz scored in the 30th minute for Spain, but Belgium forward Charles de Ketelaere scored the first goal allowed by Spain in the entire World Cup in the 41st minute. Spain remained unbeaten since March 2023 in a streak of 37 matches.
1: And for me personally also, obviously you are not happy when you have to leave a quarterfinal of a World Cup. But yeah, sometimes it's what it is, you cannot change it. So we will rest well now the next weeks and then see what is the injury, and then we'll be ready for the new season with Madrid.
2: Yeah, obviously I spoke to him straight away on the pitch, and then now I had to go straight to the interviews, but obviously he's a young guy and we're going to speak with him, of course.
3: Oh my gosh, that was the worst thing of the game. Like when Courtois got injured, we were like, that's the end of things. Because like Courtois, well, in my opinion, Courtois is my favorite player, so it's like really sad. I hope he's not like too injured yet, because that would be too bad for him. But yeah, I think like, okay, we cannot say that Courtois would have like stopped the Spain second goal of Spain. But yeah, that's okay. But we are the first team that scored against Spain.
4: We are.
5: I think the match was incredible. Too bad that Courtois got injured. Not sure what happened there, but just the atmosphere, the fans, Spanish fans, Belgian fans together, it's always nice. It's always tense. I think it was a good game. Spain dominated, but very proud of what our team accomplished, especially since the last win that we had in Seattle. That was a big one.
6: Go up, go forward, Spain. We are going to win the World Cup. We are going to win.
7: Oh, proud, because I don't think a lot of people were considering anything for us, but I think we played a good game. We gave them a tough game today, Spain, and, you know, we tried. Let me just take a break, you know. I just finished the last game of the season, you know. It's been a tough year, but I worked really hard, you know. I showed that I could come back in a good way after a big, big surgery. But, you know, let me take a break and then I'll be back.
8: Yeah, of course. We all make mistakes, you know, and it's not about him. It's about the team. And we just didn't have enough today to win the game. And that's it. Bad luck, maybe. But I think it's physically, you know, we play a lot of games in the season. And sometimes the body just says stop.

0: Fighting between the United States and Iran is intensifying again as both sides exchange fresh military strikes, further undermining efforts to revive the ceasefire and raising fears of a wider regional conflict. The U.S. military said that it has carried out another wave of strikes on Iranian military targets after a container ship was hit in the Strait of Hormuz, while Tehran said that it has again closed the strategic waterway and expanded attacks on U.S. military facilities across the Gulf. U.S. Central Command said that American forces have struck more than 300 Iranian military targets over three nights, targeting naval, missile, and drone capabilities in response to attacks on commercial shipping. Iran's Revolutionary Guard said that they have targeted U.S. military sites in Jordan, Kuwait, Oman, and Qatar, while also claiming to have disabled another vessel in the Strait of Hormuz as part of what they describe as retaliatory operations. Air defense systems have been activated across the Gulf, with the United Arab Emirates reporting interceptions of Iranian missiles and drones, while warning sirens sounded in Bahrain and explosions were heard in Doha. Iranian leaders accuse Washington of violating the ceasefire agreement through renewed military strikes and sanctions, while U.S. officials maintain their operations are intended to protect freedom of navigation and commercial shipping. As diplomatic contacts continue through Omani mediation, the latest escalation has deepened uncertainty over the future of negotiations, heightened tensions across the Gulf, and renewed concerns over global energy supplies and economic stability.
1: The U.S. military has struck again in Iran. It's the third round of airstrikes we've seen in recent days as an interim deal to end the Iran war looks more in danger than ever before. Iran had attacked a ship in the Strait of Hormuz, a container ship. It caught fire and the crew abandoned it. The U.S. immediately launched these airstrikes afterwards, targeting some 140 sites in Iran. This is the highest number of strikes that we've seen over these days of airstrikes. Now, in response, Iran apparently retaliated with strikes targeting Qatar, Bahrain, and the United Arab Emirates today. Now, Iran has made a lot of other claims as well. Everything seems pretty scattered. But what is known is that missile alert sirens went off in those three countries. It remains unclear if any damage has been done. All this is coming as there had been hopes that negotiations would resume over trying to reach a permanent end to the Iran war. But the Strait of Hormuz, the narrow Gulf, through which about a fifth of all natural gas and crude oil once passed in peacetime, is central to the ongoing tensions. Now, Iran insists it must have sole control over the strait and be able to charge vessels going through it. That would upend decades of world belief that this is an international waterway, despite it being in the territorial waters of both Iran and Oman.
2: This is Iran's foreign minister arriving in Oman on Saturday for talks about the Strait of Hormuz. Abbas Araghchi's arrival comes at the end of a week that saw three commercial tankers come under fire. That, once again, slowed traffic in the waterway through which a fifth of the world's oil typically flows. That, in turn, prompted the US to hit Iranian sites and for Iran to respond against US military sites in the Gulf.
3: This tit-for-tat needs to stop. Right.
2: U.S. President Donald Trump has also declared an end to the ceasefire reached between the two sides. The interim deal was meant to pave the way to the end of a conflict now in its fifth month that has killed thousands, throttled worldwide energy supplies, and raised fears of a global economic downturn.
4: They're a little bit out of control, but they want to make a deal. Badly.
2: So what do the two sides want? During the war, Iran has largely taken control of the strait. The U.S. is demanding that Iran publicly state that it will stop attacks on ships, according to senior U.S. officials on Friday. Washington also wants lanes open, they said, with no tolls through the waterway. For Iran, it is an issue of maintaining control. One senior Iranian source described Hormuz as Iran's golden weapon and said the view in top circles is that no rational country could give up such an important point of leverage.

A stalemate would be a frozen conflict. And I don't think we have a frozen conflict. What we don't have is what the political scientists call a hurting stalemate. That is to say, a stalemate that is actually costing both sides and convincing them, A, that time is not on their side, B, that they no longer have the capacity to escalate, and C, there are no other options at their disposal. Therefore, concluding all of this, a hurting stalemate would produce enough time and space for a successful negotiation. I don't think we're anywhere near a hurting stalemate. The Iranians have weaponized geography, and they have found a weapon that is much safer and more effective than the development of a nuclear weapon. And that is to turn the Straits of Hormuz into literally an ATM machine, but also to use it as a way to gain increased leverage with key Gulf states. And as a consequence, this is not a negotiating position, not a tactic on the part of the Islamic Revolutionary Guard Corps. It is a fundamental core requirement that once having deployed geography as a weapon, they want to be able to use it going forward. The U.S. military could open the straits, but to maintain them, to reopen them and keep them open, you're talking about a sizable military operation, which would have to involve clearly the deployment of ground forces, as well as major strikes deep within the interior of Iran in order to preempt and prevent them from launching their missiles and drones. I don't think the Trump administration wants that. So this could be the new normal, although I suspect that's not sustainable. The naval blockade could be reimposed, and Iran will begin to hurt economically, but then again, so will the international oil economy. The objective of this war was essentially to prevent Iran from obtaining a nuclear weapon. And it is extraordinary that the focus is now on reopening at some cost, billions of dollars to the American economy being expended on this military campaign, reopening something that was open the day before the war started. The Omanis apparently believed that they had come to some resolution where the so-called southern route, which basically hugs to the coast of Oman, would represent free and unfettered passage. But the Iranian answer to that was what you saw with the strike today against commercial shipping. Again, I think if the administration believes the Iranians will easily, quickly, or willingly give up their newfound leverage,

0: I think it's a very bad miscalculation.
1: The 17 June Islamabad Memorandum of Understanding contains several important agreements on nuclear issues already reached between the United States and Iran. They include resolving the disposition of stockpile enriched material, on-site downblending of the enriched materials under the supervision of the International Atomic Energy Agency, and a commitment to discuss the issue of enrichment and other mutually agreed matters related to Iran's nuclear needs.
2: Concluding a lasting agreement, providing that Iran will never acquire a nuclear weapon, remains a priority. France supports the detailed negotiations underway with the United States on the nuclear issue. Only the conclusion and implementation of such an agreement will make it possible, at the right time, to consider the lifting of Security Council sanctions. In this regard, it must in particular provide the International Atomic Energy Agency with access and information necessary to verify the status of its stockpile of 60% enriched uranium.
3: Over the last week, Iran has taken actions that defy the substance and the spirit of the understanding established between our two countries. We have witnessed Iran deploy cruise missiles and UAVs, weapons that are restricted under these Security Council resolutions, against commercial vessels lawfully transiting Omani waters and infrastructure in Bahrain, Jordan, Kuwait, and Qatar. Iran's leaders have a historic opportunity to transform their country for their people. The decision is theirs.
4: Turkish Foreign Minister Hakan Fidan held separate phone calls with his Egyptian and Jordanian counterparts as Ankara continued diplomatic consultations on the latest developments in the Middle East. Fidan discussed regional developments with Egyptian Foreign Minister Badr Abdeladi and Jordanian Foreign Minister Ayman Safadi during separate calls. The ministers exchanged views on the evolving situation across the region and stressed the importance of maintaining close coordination and dialogue on shared security challenges. The conversations form part of Turkey's ongoing diplomatic engagement with key Arab partners as Ankara intensifies consultations on developments in the Palestinian territories and the wider Middle East. Egypt and Jordan remain central players in regional diplomacy, with both countries continuing to play key roles in efforts aimed at promoting stability and advancing diplomatic initiatives in the region. Ankara has stepped up its diplomatic outreach in recent months through intensive contacts with regional capitals, positioning dialogue and coordination as central elements of its efforts to support de-escalation, regional stability, and a lasting resolution to ongoing crises. Sheikh Hamad bin Khalifa Al Thani, who as ruler of Qatar transformed the tiny Persian Gulf nation into a global player in diplomacy, media, and investment, and then shattered tradition by voluntarily turning over power to his son, has died, state media reported. He was 74. The state-run Qatar news agency reported his death. It offered no cause. Sheikh Hamad, who stepped down in June 2013 after 18 years as emir, was the architect of energy-rich Qatar's stunning ambitions that turned it from a backwater into an international crossroads in less than a generation. Qatar owns the Harrods department store in London and founded the powerful Al Jazeera satellite news network. Qatar's political reach today stretches to Afghanistan, and it hosted the 2022 FIFA World Cup, the world's most watched soccer event. Sheikh Hamad, though long out of power, received thunderous applause from Qataris attending its opening match. But Qatar's rise under Sheikh Hamad also rankled regional

0: An aide who was with Khanna said they were held for more than an hour and made appeals to the U.S. Embassy in Jerusalem for help. A group of officers who appeared to be police eventually intervened, he said, leading to their release.
1: I saw the arrogance in the eyes of those settlers, 21 and 22-year-olds with guns, laughing that they had detained us. The arrogance of those young IDF soldiers that my tax dollars are funding, having no respect for the fact that they were detaining Americans.
0: The Israeli military said troops and police officers intervened after receiving a report of settlers blocking vehicles near Kirbet Zanuta. Khanna, a progressive lawmaker from California in the U.S. House of Representatives, said his West Bank visit had increased his resolve to consider bidding for the White House. That's while Israel's conduct towards Palestinians has emerged as a flashpoint in democratic politics. Israel's favorability rating among Democrats fell from 59% in 2018 to 22% in May, according to Reuters Ipsos polling. And while Israel has long enjoyed strong bipartisan U.S. support, an increasing number of Democrats in Congress are now pressing to cut off military aid.
1: If you're unwilling to speak up for Palestinian human rights, if you're unwilling to speak up against the genocide in Gaza, the apartheid in the West Bank, then you are morally compromised.
0: Most countries and the United Nations regard Israeli settlements in the West Bank as illegal under international law.
2: An Israeli airstrike hit a civilian vehicle on Al-Bar Street, west of the Nuseirat refugee camp in central Gaza, on Saturday, killing at least one person and injuring several others, according to Palestinian medical officials. Witnesses said the vehicle was struck by two missiles. A young man who exited the vehicle and attempted to flee toward the nearby coastline was reportedly hit by a third missile and died at the scene. The wounded, along with the body of the deceased, were transported to Al-Aqsa Martyrs Hospital in Deir al-Bala, where medical teams treated the injured. The Israeli military had not immediately commented on the reported strike. The attack comes amid continued Israeli military operations across the Gaza Strip, with fighting and airstrikes ongoing as humanitarian conditions in the enclave remain severe.
3: Repeated displacement has forced dozens of Palestinian families from eastern Khan Yunis to seek refuge in Bilal Mosque, where about 50 families are now sheltering. With no tents or alternative shelter available, the mosque has become a collective home. Families have partitioned sections of the prayer hall for sleeping and daily life, despite having little privacy and limited access to basic necessities. Inside the mosque and its courtyard, families cook over open fires, wash clothes by hand, and hang laundry to dry, while children and elderly people spend their days among mattresses and belongings. Despite serving as a shelter, the mosque continues to function as a place of worship. On Fridays, worshipers gather for prayers in the same hall where dozens of families are living. Many of the displaced say they are uncomfortable living in a place intended for worship, but have no alternative. The overcrowded conditions have left families struggling with a lack of sanitation and privacy.
2: Hundreds of demonstrators gathered in central Stockholm to protest Israel's military operations in Gaza, alleged ceasefire violations, and restrictions on humanitarian aid entering the territory. The protest, organized by several civil society organizations in Odenplan Square, saw participants carrying Palestinian flags and chanting slogans calling for an immediate end to the blockade on Gaza. Demonstrators accused Israel of violating the ceasefire reached on October 10, 2025, and condemned the continuation of military operations. Among the speakers was Dror Feiler, a Swedish-Jewish actor

activist and president of the organization, European Jews for a Just Peace. Filer said the demonstration was held in support of Palestinian rights, justice, and equality, arguing that a peace without justice is not a real peace. He criticized what he described as the international community's failure to respond to alleged humanitarian and legal violations in Gaza and the occupied West Bank, saying the post-World War II international legal order had been undermined. Filer also rejected accusations that criticism of Israel amounts to anti-Semitism, saying the group's opposition is directed at policies they view as oppressive rather than at Jewish people or Judaism. He argued that criticizing the Israeli government or Zionism should not be equated with hostility toward Jews.

0: Russia said on Saturday its forces had struck Ukrainian military industrial enterprises and multiple ports, while Ukraine reported attacks on Russian troop concentration areas over the past 24 hours. The Russian Ministry of Defense said in its latest report that early on Saturday, its forces had used ground-based long-range precision weapons to strike Ukrainian military industrial enterprises in Kiev, involved in the production and storage of medium and long-range drones, as well as infrastructure at multiple ports in the Odessa region. Over the past day, Russian forces have taken control of a settlement in the Sumy region in northeastern Ukraine and struck Ukrainian targets in multiple other areas. In addition, Russian air defense forces intercepted and destroyed 41 Ukrainian fixed-wing drones. The general staff of the Ukrainian armed forces reported 261 combat engagements on the front over the past day, with air forces striking two areas where Russian troops were concentrated. Ukrainian forces repelled dozens of attacks in the Pokrovsk, Oleksandrivsk, and Lyman directions in eastern Ukraine, while no Russian offensive operations were reported in the Kupiansk direction in eastern Ukraine. At least five people, including a child, were killed after a Russian airstrike struck the northeastern Ukrainian city of Sumy, Ukrainian officials said on Saturday. The attack also left dozens of people injured, with authorities continuing to assess the full extent of the casualties. The strike sparked fires in several vehicles and on the balcony of a nine-story apartment building. Emergency crews from Ukraine's State Emergency Service evacuated 140 residents from the building, including 20 children, as firefighters worked to contain the blaze. DSNS psychologists were deployed to the scene to provide support to survivors and those affected by the attack, while emergency responders extinguished all reported fires and continued search and recovery operations. Officials said the number of injured could change as rescue efforts continue. The attack is the latest of Russian strikes targeting Ukrainian cities, as fighting continues more than 4 years after Russia's full-scale invasion of Ukraine. Ukrainian authorities have renewed calls for additional air defense systems to better protect civilians from missile and aerial bomb attacks.
1: As of about 30 minutes ago,
0: U.S. Senator Lindsey Graham, a longtime Republican lawmaker from South Carolina and one of President Donald Trump's closest allies in Congress, has died at the age of 71 after a brief and sudden illness.
1: Mandatory detention.
0: Graham's office announced his death in a statement, saying that his family had requested privacy while expressing appreciation for the prayers and support they have received. First elected to the U.S. Senate in 2002, Graham served for more than two decades and became one of the most influential Republican voices on national security and foreign policy.
2: Between President Trump and
0: although he was an outspoken critic of Donald Trump during the 2016 presidential campaign, Graham later became one of the president's most steadfast supporters on Capitol Hill. In recent years, he served as chairman of the Senate Budget Committee.

0: while also holding positions on the Senate Appropriations, Judiciary, and Environment and Public Works Committees. Hundreds of protesters denounced ICE as they rallied outside City Hall in Houston to protest the fatal shooting of Lorenzo Salgado Araujo. The shooting has outraged Houston leaders and renewed public scrutiny over ICE and President Trump's immigration crackdown.
1: How many more people have to be killed by them before we collectively decide that we need to do something and that enough is enough?
0: Representative Sylvia Garcia told reporters that it was ICE that weaponized their vehicle.
2: So it appears to me, based on what they have told me, that it was ICE that weaponized their vehicles. But if you look at the videos across the country of some of what ICE has done, that's the way they operate. We've seen them crash windows and pull a woman out. We've seen them sideswipe people. So Congress really has to act. I go back to Washington on Monday.
0: Another death has been added to the grim tally of ICE, a U.S. federal immigration agency. Lorenzo Salgado Araujo, age 52, a construction contractor and father of three, was shot and killed by an ICE agent on Tuesday, July 7th, as he was on his way to work in Houston, the largest city in Texas. His death, the circumstances of which remain disputed, is the first during an agency operation since the events in Minneapolis in January, when two U.S. citizens were shot dead by ICE officers, sparking a nationwide outcry. Since Donald Trump returned to the presidency at the start of 2025, a total of five people have died during ICE interventions.

0: Six people were shot and two were pronounced dead following an active shooter incident in Toronto on Saturday, according to a police emergency alert on X.
1: And Alberta?
0: Police said officers located six people with gunshot wounds. Two victims were pronounced dead at the scene. The conditions of the remaining victims were not immediately known. The shooting occurred in Midtown Toronto during the Salsa on St. Clair Festival, an annual Latin festival, according to CTV News. A Toronto police spokesperson declined to provide additional details beyond the information posted on the department's official feed on X. Police said updates would be provided as more information became available. No details were immediately released about a suspect, motive, or arrests. Police urged the public to avoid the area as officers secured the scene and continued their investigation. Emergency responders remained at the location for several hours following the shooting. Authorities said investigators were working to determine the circumstances surrounding the incident.
2: Cuba's national electrical grid collapsed on Friday in the second nationwide outage this week and the fourth this year as a U.S.-imposed oil blockade has crippled the island's already obsolete generation system. Residents were left reliant upon torchlight as night fell during the second total nationwide electrical outage this week. They can't rely upon generators either as gas prices are unaffordable. The national electrical grid collapsed earlier in the day, the fourth time this year as a U.S.-imposed oil blockade has crippled the island's already obsolete generation system. Before the collapse, large swaths of Cuba, including Santiago de Cuba, were still disconnected due to severe fuel shortages after a nationwide outage cut off power to the island's 10 million residents on Monday. While authorities had managed to reconnect most of the island's grid by late Tuesday, large swaths of the country, including Santiago de Cuba, remained disconnected due to severe fuel shortages. President Donald Trump imposed the oil blockade on the Caribbean island after Washington deposed Venezuelan President Nicolas Maduro on January 3rd. Venezuela was Cuba's primary fuel supplier, and subsequent U.S. pressure led Mexico to halt oil shipments to the island. Havana blames a decades-old U.S. trade embargo for its failing infrastructure, while Washington says the blackouts are due to the mismanagement of Cuba's state-run economy. The U.S. has openly stated its goal is to change Cuba's government.

0: Demanding democratic elections and the release of prisoners, it says, are being held on a political basis.
1: The death toll from the earthquakes in Venezuela has risen to 4,333, National Assembly President Jorge Rodriguez said Saturday. Rodriguez said 16,740 people were injured and 6,462 had been rescued. Authorities have set up 94 temporary camps sheltering more than 18,000 people. Since the two earthquakes struck on June 24th, more than 1,200 aftershocks have been recorded. Beyond the devastating loss of life and the thousands of injuries, the two powerful earthquakes caused widespread destruction across northern Venezuela, damaging homes, public buildings, and infrastructure. The large number of aftershocks has further complicated rescue and recovery efforts, while leaving many residents fearful of additional tremors. Authorities have established 94 temporary camps housing 18,437 people, while 17,907 people remain without permanent housing. Officials have distributed 9,766 metric tons of food and more than 16.6 million liters of water, while 31,193 patients have received medical treatment, Rodriguez added. He said 31,837 personnel and 30,197 volunteers have been deployed for relief efforts, supported by 2,422 international rescue workers. Two earthquakes measuring 7.2 and 7.5 in magnitude struck the South American nation on June 24th, just 39 seconds apart. The quakes caused widespread destruction, prompting a large-scale national and international humanitarian response. Typhoon Bavi uprooted trees and brought heavy rain and strong winds to eastern China's Zhejiang province. Bavi made landfall late on Saturday, July 11th, in the coastal city of Taizhou in eastern China, where nearly 2 million people were evacuated, having earlier pummeled Japan's southern Sakishima island chain and brushed past northern Taiwan. Even as Bavi continues to slow and weaken on its northwesterly path, the typhoon is still a potent risk due to the sheer volume of moisture it holds within its rain bands, about the size of France from end to end. Bavi had maximum sustained winds of about 144 kilometers per hour, 90 miles per hour, equivalent to Category 1 on the Saffir-Simpson hurricane wind scale, when it made landfall at around 11:20 p.m. local time, 15:20 Greenwich Mean Time, according to the National Meteorological Center. Firefighters and emergency crews continued to contain wildfires that spread across parts of Sicily and northern Italy, with ground teams and aircraft deployed to fight the flames. In Sicily, fires broke out in several scrubland areas, including near Monte Lepre and Sagana in the Palermo province, where crews used water tankers, helicopters, and firefighting aircraft to control the blaze. Some residents in high-risk areas of Sagana were evacuated as a precaution. Additional fires were reported near Trapani and Agrigento, with firefighters continuing efforts to bring them under control. Meanwhile, wildfire operations remained active in Italy's Piedmont region, where multiple fires affected areas including Verbano Cusio, Ossola, Vercelli, and areas near Turin. Authorities said firefighting teams, volunteers, helicopters, and Canadair aircraft were involved in containment efforts. officials reported some improvement in parts of Piedmont following rainfall, but emergency operations continued in several locations. More than 500 people, including firefighters, volunteers, and emergency personnel, were involved in efforts to protect communities and contain the fires.

0: Authorities warned that changing weather conditions, strong winds, and dry vegetation continued to pose challenges for firefighting teams as they worked to fully extinguish remaining hotspots.
1: Police inspect the charred landscape around Los Gallardos in southern Spain on Friday. As a wildfire tore across the mountains, at least a dozen people were killed after going against the advice of local mayors and police, who went door to door, asking them to stay put. Instead, they opted to flee by car from Bidar, a village that mostly escaped the flames, and drove right into them. Regional Disaster Chief Antonio Sanz said four people died in one vehicle. He said most of those killed were likely members of foreign nationals that live in the area, including Britons and Belgians. Those who died had also not followed the indicated route. Sanz said they had taken another way out via a dry riverbed, which turned out to be a trap. He said the fire may have originated from a power line, which was then fanned by strong winds and spread at extraordinary speed. Andalusia's regional leader, Juanma Moreno, called the conditions a ticking time bomb.
2: It's going to be a very difficult summer, not only in Andalusia, but throughout Spain and sadly in Europe too. But in Spain, and in Andalusia in particular, due to the heavy rainfall we've had this winter, which has led to the spring growth of scrubland and undergrowth, which, with the heat waves, has dried out and become the perfect fuel for fires. So, we've still got a long summer ahead of us. Let's all be extra careful.
1: Moreno pleaded with residents to follow local recommendations. Air tankers could be seen dropping water while battling the fierce blaze on Friday. A resident of Los Gallardos watched on as the land he had tended for decades went up in flames.
3: It rips your soul out. This is what you're left with. I worked there. This is my son. I raised him there, where the fire is. I had 600 orange trees.
0: Concerns over the resurgence of cholera are mounting in Yemen, where the healthcare system is already struggling after a decade of war, leaving thousands of people at greater health risk as suspected cases continue to rise. At the emergency department of Al Jumhuri Hospital in southwestern Yemen's Taiz province, medical teams are working around the clock to treat patients struck by the waterborne disease, with severe dehydration driving a surge in urgent admissions. According to the latest data from the WHO, nearly 5,000 suspected cases of cholera and acute watery diarrhea have been reported since the beginning of 2026, along with 7 deaths.
4: بالنسبة للوضع الوبائي في اليمن طبعا هناك انتشار لعدد من الأمراض والأوبية على مستوى اليمن بشكل عام طبعا من ضمن هذه الأوبية هو مرض انتشار مرض الكوليرا الكوليرا طبعا هو أحد الأمراض الذي جاءت نتاج للحرب وتفشت بشكل كبير جدا خلال السنوات الماضية بسبب نقص التموين الدولي.
0: The current outbreak places Yemen among the countries most affected by cholera worldwide. It ranks 7th globally in the number of suspected cases and 2nd in the WHO's Eastern Mediterranean region after Afghanistan. The WHO warns that the continued spread is closely linked to the deterioration of water and sanitation services, a fragile healthcare system, and critical shortages of medical staff and supplies. With unsafe water sources remaining a primary driver of the disease, avoiding and surviving cholera has become yet another daily challenge for families struggling under the weight of years of conflict.

0: an election is about a threshold of grievances.
1: That's the view of Zambian political analyst Dr. Lee Abasonda. So, as Zambia prepares to vote in August, has the country reached that threshold?
0: If those grievances have reached a threshold, no matter your manifesto, no matter your ideology, no matter your lies, Zambians will decide to change government.
1: The vote is shaping up as a referendum on incumbent President Hakainde Hichilema's economic record. He took office in 2021 at the height of the COVID-19 pandemic, and he inherited a country reeling from a sovereign debt default. But since then, Africa's second largest copper producer has enjoyed an economic rebound, supported by high copper prices and restructuring its debt.
2: We have done many things, yes, but there's a lot of more work to be done.
1: Hichilema of the ruling UPND party is campaigning on those successes. But despite annual inflation slowing to its lowest level in more than 8 years, many households still say they are struggling. Opposition leader Brian Mundabile says the government's economic achievements haven't improved the lives of ordinary Zambians. He is mounting his first presidential campaign after emerging as the candidate around whom a fractured opposition has rallied. The opposition has also accused Hichilema of restricting its ability to campaign and suppressing political dissent, allegations he denies. A survey taken later last year, before Mundabile launched his campaign, found 55% planned to vote for Hichilema. Abasonda says the race may be closer than the ruling party expects.
0: They may say we have already won this election when they campaign, but clearly the political coalitions and realignments do not suggest that one can say such a statement straight away, because if UPND does not reach the 50 plus one threshold, the opposition political parties will realign, and they really risk getting trouble with winning in an election. So their best strategy in UPND is to win in the first round and win convincingly.

Iranian Foreign Minister Seyed Abbas Araghchi held talks with his Omani counterpart, Saeed Badr al-Busaidi, in the Omani capital city of Muscat on maritime navigation in the Strait of Hormuz on Saturday to ensure its safety and freedom in light of recent developments. They agreed to continue discussions at both the technical and political levels aimed at reaching necessary understandings in accordance with international law, said the Foreign Ministry of Oman. The talks came amid heightened tensions following a recent exchange of attacks between the United States and Iran, triggered by alleged Iranian strikes on commercial vessels transiting the Strait of Hormuz. The United Kingdom Maritime Trade Operations said in an advisory issued on Sunday, a container ship caught fire after sustaining damage in an incident off the coast of Oman late Saturday. According to the report, the vessel sustained damage to its rear and experienced a fire on board. Iran's Islamic Revolutionary Guard Corps Navy announced in the same day that the Strait of Hormuz had been closed until further notice, after striking a vessel that attempted to transit the strategic waterway through an unapproved route. German pharmaceutical and agricultural group Bayer is raising about $3.4 billion by selling a minority stake in its long-acting contraceptives business to funds managed by Apollo Global Management. Apollo will acquire a non-controlling interest in a newly created entity holding the business, while Bayer will remain the majority owner. The German company will retain full operational control, and the contraceptives unit will continue to form part of Bayer Pharmaceuticals' core activities. Bayer will also continue to fully consolidate the business in

0: its financial statements following the transaction. The company said that the proceeds will be used to strengthen its balance sheet and improve its overall capital structure. The additional liquidity will help Bayer address upcoming bond maturities and financial requirements linked to ongoing litigation. The deal is expected to close in the third quarter of 2026, subject to antitrust clearance and other customary conditions. The transaction comes as Bayer works to reduce debt and manage liabilities related to U.S. lawsuits over its glyphosate-based Roundup.
1: Apple on Friday sued OpenAI and two former employees, alleging misappropriation of its trade secrets to benefit the ChatGPT owner's foray into consumer hardware. The complaint accuses OpenAI of orchestrating a broad effort to systematically acquire and exploit Apple's confidential information through former employees, recruiting practices, and supplier relationships. Apple alleged that Chang Liu, a former senior system electrical engineer, failed to return a company-issued work laptop. It said Liu later used an authentication bug to access Apple's internal network, downloading, quote, dozens of Apple's confidential hardware-related files. Apple also named in its complaint its former vice president of product design for iPhone and Apple Watch, Tang Yu Tan, now OpenAI's hardware chief. It said Tan had been, quote, methodically using Apple's confidential information to benefit OpenAI before his departure by emailing himself information about Apple suppliers and internal industry summaries. The iPhone maker alleged that Tan encouraged employees to bring parts from Apple to job interviews at OpenAI for, quote, show-and-tell sessions. Neither immediately responded to a request for comment. In a statement, OpenAI said they, quote, have no interest in other companies' trade secrets, and that they, quote, remain focused on building innovative technology that empowers people everywhere.

England booked their place in the World Cup semifinals after coming from behind to defeat Norway 2-1 after extra time in Miami. Norway took the lead in the 36th minute through Andreas Schjelderup after an assist from Martin Odegaard, but Jude Bellingham equalized in first half stoppage time with Anthony Gordon providing the setup. Bellingham struck again 3 minutes into extra time to complete the comeback and send England into the last four. England will now face Argentina in the semifinals, while the other semifinal pits France against Spain.

Argentina booked their place in the World Cup semifinals after defeating 10-man Switzerland 3-1 following extra time. Alexis McAllister opened the scoring in the 10th minute before Dan Ndoye brought Switzerland level in the 67th. Switzerland were reduced to 10 men 5 minutes later when Brielle Mbolo was sent off, but Argentina had to wait until the 112th minute for Julian Alvarez to restore their lead. Lautaro Martinez added a third in stoppage time at the end of extra time, sealing a semifinal meeting with England.

0: Mikko Marino scored in the 88th minute on a rebound yielded by backup Belgium goalkeeper Senna Lammens, and Spain advanced to the World Cup semifinals with a 2-1 victory. Marino was the late hero for the second straight match for Spain, which will face tournament favorite France in the semifinals on Tuesday in the Dallas area. Marino came on in the 86th minute and scored on his second touch of the match, charging into the box and pouncing after Lammens spilled a rebound of Pau Cubarsí's long shot. The Arsenal forward also scored as a substitute early in injury time to secure Spain's 1-0 victory over Portugal in the round of 16. Lammens, the Manchester United keeper, was forced into the match in the 71st minute after longtime Belgium keeper Thibaut Courtois left with an apparent thigh injury. Belgium desperately pressed for an equalizer in the final minutes, but Aymeric Laporte volleyed the best chance out of the box. Fabian Ruiz scored in the 30th minute for Spain, but Belgium forward Charles de Ketelaere scored the first goal allowed by Spain in the entire World Cup in the 41st minute. Spain remained unbeaten since March 2023 in a streak of 37 matches.
1: And for me personally also, obviously you are not happy when you have to leave a quarterfinal of a World Cup. But yeah, sometimes it's what it is, you cannot change it. So we will rest well now the next weeks and then see what is the injury, and then we'll be ready for the new season with Madrid.
2: Yeah, obviously I spoke to him straight away on the pitch, and then now I had to go straight to the interviews, but obviously he's a young guy and we're going to speak with him, of course.
3: Oh my gosh, that was the worst thing of the game. Like when Courtois got injured, we were like, that's the end of things. Because like Courtois, well, in my opinion, Courtois is my favorite player, so it's like really sad. I hope he's not like too injured yet, because that would be too bad for him. But yeah, I think like, okay, we cannot say that Courtois would have like stopped the second goal of Spain. But yeah, that's okay. But we are the first team that scored against Spain.
4: We are.
5: I think the match was incredible. Too bad that Courtois got injured. Not sure what happened there, but just the atmosphere, the fans, Spanish fans, Belgian fans together. It's always nice. It's always tense. I think it was a good game. Spain dominated. But very proud of what our team accomplished, especially since the last win that we had in Seattle. That was a big one.
6: Go up, go forward, Spain. We are going to win the World Cup. We are going to win.
7: Oh, proud, because I don't think a lot of people were considering anything for us, but I think we played a good game. We gave them a tough game today, Spain, and you know, we tried. Let me just take a break, you know. I just finished the last game of the season, you know. It's been a tough year, but I worked really hard, you know. I showed that I could come back in a good way after a big, big surgery. But, you know, let me take a break and then I'll be back.
8: Yeah, of course. We all make mistakes, you know, and it's not about him. It's about the team. And we just didn't have enough today to win the game. And that's it. Bad luck, maybe. But I think it's physically, you know, we play a lot of games in the season. And sometimes the body just says stop.

0: Welcome to A News. I'm Omer Taslim. You're watching Turkey's Diplomacy. Why I say that this is a very significant visit,
1: it can be incredibly helpful.
0: Palestinians from the Gaza Strip.
2: Why those humanitarian aid still stuck?
3: If we put Daesh aside, is this the end of Netanyahu?
1: So many chefs in the kitchen.
3: The end of sanctions.

0: Fighting between the United States and Iran is intensifying again as both sides exchange fresh military strikes, further undermining efforts to revive the ceasefire and raising fears of a wider regional conflict. The U.S. military said that it has carried out another wave of strikes on Iranian military targets after a container ship was hit in the Strait of Hormuz, while Tehran said that it has again closed the strategic waterway and expanded attacks on U.S. military facilities across the Gulf. U.S. Central Command said that American forces have struck more than 300 Iranian military targets over three nights, targeting naval, missile, and drone capabilities in response to attacks on commercial shipping. Iran's Revolutionary Guard said that they have targeted U.S. military sites in Jordan, Kuwait, Oman, and Qatar, while also claiming to have disabled another vessel in the Strait of Hormuz as part of what they describe as retaliatory operations. Air defense systems have been activated across the Gulf, with the United Arab Emirates reporting interceptions of Iranian missiles and drones, while warning sirens sounded in Bahrain and explosions were heard in Doha. Iranian leaders accuse Washington of violating the ceasefire agreement through renewed military strikes and sanctions, while U.S. officials maintain their operations are intended to protect freedom of navigation and commercial shipping. As diplomatic contacts continue through Omani mediation, the latest escalation has deepened uncertainty over the future of negotiations, heightened tensions across the Gulf, and renewed concerns over global energy supplies and economic stability.
1: The U.S. military has struck again in Iran. It's the third round of airstrikes we've seen in recent days as an interim deal to end the Iran war looks more in danger than ever before. Iran had attacked a ship in the Strait of Hormuz, a container ship. It caught fire and the crew abandoned it. The U.S. immediately launched these airstrikes afterwards, targeting some 140 sites in Iran. This is the highest number of strikes that we've seen over these days of airstrikes. Now, in response, Iran apparently retaliated with strikes targeting Qatar, Bahrain, and the United Arab Emirates today. Now, Iran has made a lot of other claims as well. Everything seems pretty scattered. But what is known is that missile alert sirens went off in those three countries. It remains unclear if any damage has been done. All this is coming as there had been hopes that negotiations would resume over trying to reach a permanent end to the Iran war. But the Strait of Hormuz, the narrow Gulf through which about a fifth of all natural gas and crude oil once passed in peacetime, is central to the ongoing tensions. Now, Iran insists it must have sole control over the strait and be able to charge vessels going through it. That would upend decades of world belief that this is an international waterway, despite it being in the territorial waters of both Iran and Oman.
2: This is Iran's foreign minister arriving in Oman on Saturday for talks about the Strait of Hormuz. Abbas Araghchi's arrival comes at the end of a week that saw three commercial tankers come under fire. That, once again, slowed traffic in the waterway through which a fifth of the world's oil typically flows. That, in turn, prompted the US to hit Iranian sites and for Iran to respond against US military sites in the Gulf.
3: This tit-for-tat needs to stop. Right.
2: U.S. President Donald Trump has also declared an end to the ceasefire reached between the two sides. The interim deal was meant to pave the way to the end of a conflict now in its fifth month that has killed thousands, throttled worldwide energy supplies, and raised fears of a global economic downturn.
4: They're a little bit out of control, but they want to make a deal.
2: So what do the two sides want?

During the war, Iran has largely taken control of the strait. The U.S. is demanding that Iran publicly state that it will stop attacks on ships, according to senior U.S. officials on Friday. Washington also wants lanes open, they said, with no tolls through the waterway. For Iran, it is an issue of maintaining control. One senior Iranian source described Hormuz as Iran's golden weapon and said the view in top circles is that no rational country could give up such an important point of leverage.

0: A stalemate would be a frozen conflict. And I don't think we have a frozen conflict. What we don't have is what the political scientists call a hurting stalemate. That is to say, a stalemate that is actually costing both sides and convincing them, A, that time is not on their side, B, that they no longer have the capacity to escalate, and C, there are no other options at their disposal. Therefore, concluding all of this, a hurting stalemate would produce enough time and space for a successful negotiation. I don't think we're anywhere near a hurting stalemate. The Iranians have weaponized geography, and they have found a weapon that is much safer and more effective than the development of a nuclear weapon. And that is to turn the Straits of Hormuz into literally an ATM machine, but also to use it as a way to gain increased leverage with key Gulf states. And as a consequence, this is not a negotiating position, not a tactic on the part of the Islamic Revolutionary Guard Corps. It is a fundamental core requirement that once having deployed geography as a weapon, they want to be able to use it going forward. The U.S. military could open the straits, but to maintain them, to reopen them and keep them open, you're talking about a sizable military operation, which would have to involve clearly the deployment of ground forces, as well as major strikes deep within the interior of Iran in order to preempt and prevent them from launching their missiles and drones. I don't think the Trump administration wants that. So this could be the new normal, although I suspect that's not sustainable. The naval blockade could be reimposed, and Iran will begin to hurt economically, but then again, so will the international oil economy. The objective of this war was essentially to prevent Iran from obtaining a nuclear weapon. And it is extraordinary that the focus is now on reopening at some cost, billions of dollars to the American economy being expended on this military campaign, reopening something that was open the day before the war started. The Omanis apparently believed that they had come to some resolution where the so-called southern route, which basically hugs to the coast of Oman, would represent free and unfettered passage. But the Iranian answer to that was what you saw with the strike today against commercial shipping. Again, I think if the administration believes the Iranians will easily, quickly, or willingly give up their newfound leverage, I think it's a very bad miscalculation.
1: The 17 June Islamabad Memorandum of Understanding contains several important agreements on nuclear issues already reached between the United States and Iran. They include resolving the disposition of stockpile enriched material, on-site downblending of the enriched materials under the supervision of the International Atomic Energy Agency, and a commitment to discuss the issue of enrichment and other mutually agreed matters related to Iran's nuclear needs.
2: Concluding a lasting agreement, providing that Iran will never acquire a nuclear weapon, remains a priority. France supports the detailed negotiations underway with the United States on the nuclear issue. Only the conclusion and implementation of such an agreement will make it possible, at the right time, to consider the lifting of Security Council sanctions. In this regard, it must in particular provide the International Atomic Energy Agency with access and information necessary to verify the status of its stockpile of 60% enriched uranium.
3: Over the last week, Iran has taken actions that defy the substance and the spirit of the understanding established between our two countries. We have witnessed Iran deploy cruise missiles and UAVs, weapons that are restricted under these Security Council resolutions, against commercial vessels lawfully transiting Omani waters and infrastructure in Bahrain, Jordan, Kuwait, and Qatar. Iran's leaders have a historic opportunity to transform their country for their people. The decision is theirs.
4: Turkish Foreign Minister Hakan Fidan held separate phone calls with his Egyptian and Jordanian counterparts as Ankara continued diplomatic consultations on the latest developments in the Middle East. Fidan discussed regional developments with Egyptian Foreign Minister Badr Abdeladi and Jordanian Foreign Minister Ayman Safadi during separate calls. The ministers exchanged views on the evolving situation across the region and stressed the importance of maintaining close coordination and dialogue on shared security challenges. The conversations form part of Turkey's ongoing diplomatic engagement with key Arab partners as Ankara intensifies consultations on developments in the Palestinian territories and the wider Middle East. Egypt and Jordan remain central players in regional diplomacy, with both countries continuing to play key roles in efforts aimed at promoting stability and advancing diplomatic initiatives in the region. Ankara has stepped up its diplomatic outreach in recent months through intensive contacts with regional capitals, positioning dialogue and coordination as central elements of its efforts to support de-escalation, regional stability, and a lasting resolution to ongoing crises. Sheikh Hamad bin Khalifa Al Thani, who as ruler of Qatar transformed the tiny Persian Gulf nation into a global player in diplomacy, media, and investment, and then shattered tradition by voluntarily turning over power to his son, has died, state media reported. He was 74. The state-run Qatar news agency reported his death. It offered no cause. Sheikh Hamad, who stepped down in June 2013 after 18 years as emir, was the architect of energy-rich Qatar's stunning ambitions that turned it from a backwater into an international crossroads in less than a generation. Qatar owns the Harrods department store in London and founded the powerful Al Jazeera satellite news network. Qatar's political reach today stretches to Afghanistan, and it hosted the 2022 FIFA World Cup, the world's most watched soccer event. Sheikh Hamad, though long out of power, received thunderous applause from Qataris attending its opening match. But Qatar's rise under Sheikh Hamad also rankled regional and Western allies with its independent-minded policymaking, including its close ties to Shiite powerhouse Iran, the Palestinian Amos Group, and Egypt's outlawed Muslim Brotherhood.
5: I'm certainly probably the first American politician who's been detained by the IDF and Israeli settlers.
6: That's U.S. Democratic lawmaker Ro Khanna during a visit to the West Bank this week. He was there, he said, to get an unfiltered look at the human toll of Israeli occupation as he weighs a 2028 presidential run.
5: We were at a village that Israeli settlers had destroyed. They had destroyed the school, they had destroyed that village, and we were just looking at it, and these hoodlums come in with machine guns, an M4, an American-made machine gun, and they detain

0: than my tax dollars are funding, having no respect for the fact that they were detaining Americans.
1: The Israeli military said troops and police officers intervened after receiving a report of settlers blocking vehicles near Kirbet Zanuta. Kana, a progressive lawmaker from California in the U.S. House of Representatives, said his West Bank visit had increased his resolve to consider bidding for the White House. That's while Israel's conduct towards Palestinians has emerged as a flashpoint in democratic politics. Israel's favorability rating among Democrats fell from 59% in 2018 to 22% in May, according to Reuters Ipsos polling. And while Israel has long enjoyed strong bipartisan U.S. support, an increasing number of Democrats in Congress are now pressing to cut off military aid.
0: If you're unwilling to speak up for Palestinian human rights, if you're unwilling to speak up against the genocide in Gaza, the apartheid in the West Bank, then you are morally compromised.
1: Most countries and the United Nations regard Israeli settlements in the West Bank as illegal under international law.
2: An Israeli airstrike hit a civilian vehicle on Al-Bar Street, west of the Nuseirat refugee camp in central Gaza, on Saturday, killing at least one person and injuring several others, according to Palestinian medical officials. Witnesses said the vehicle was struck by two missiles. A young man who exited the vehicle and attempted to flee toward the nearby coastline was reportedly hit by a third missile and died at the scene. The wounded, along with the body of the deceased, were transported to Al-Aqsa Martyrs Hospital in Deir al-Bala, where medical teams treated the injured. The Israeli military had not immediately commented on the reported strike. The attack comes amid continued Israeli military operations across the Gaza Strip, with fighting and airstrikes ongoing as humanitarian conditions in the enclave remain severe.
3: Repeated displacement has forced dozens of Palestinian families from eastern Khan Yunis to seek refuge in Bilal Mosque, where about 50 families are now sheltering. With no tents or alternative shelter available, the mosque has become a collective home. Families have partitioned sections of the prayer hall for sleeping and daily life, despite having little privacy and limited access to basic necessities. Inside the mosque and its courtyard, families cook over open fires, wash clothes by hand, and hang laundry to dry, while children and elderly people spend their days among mattresses and belongings. Despite serving as a shelter, the mosque continues to function as a place of worship. On Fridays, worshipers gather for prayers in the same hall where dozens of families are living. Many of the displaced say they are uncomfortable living in a place intended for worship, but have no alternative. The overcrowded conditions have left families struggling with a lack of sanitation and privacy.
2: Hundreds of demonstrators gathered in central Stockholm to protest Israel's military operations in Gaza, alleged ceasefire violations, and restrictions on humanitarian aid entering the territory. The protest, organized by several civil society organizations in Odenplan Square, saw participants carrying Palestinian flags and chanting slogans calling for an immediate end to the blockade on Gaza. Demonstrators accused Israel of violating the ceasefire reached on October 10, 2025, and condemned the continuation of military operations. Among the speakers was Dror Feiler, a Swedish Jewish activist and president of the organization, European Jews for a Just Peace. Feiler said the demonstration was held in support of Palestinian rights, justice, and equality, arguing that a peace without justice is not a real peace. He criticized what he described as the international community's failure to respond to alleged humanitarian and legal violations in Gaza.

Gaza and the occupied West Bank, saying the post-World War II international legal order had been undermined. Filer also rejected accusations that criticism of Israel amounts to anti-Semitism, saying the group's opposition is directed at policies they view as oppressive rather than at Jewish people or Judaism. He argued that criticizing the Israeli government or Zionism should not be equated with hostility toward Jews.

0: Russia said on Saturday its forces had struck Ukrainian military industrial enterprises and multiple ports, while Ukraine reported attacks on Russian troop concentration areas over the past 24 hours. The Russian Ministry of Defense said in its latest report that early on Saturday, its forces had used ground-based long-range precision weapons to strike Ukrainian military industrial enterprises in Kiev, involved in the production and storage of medium and long-range drones, as well as infrastructure at multiple ports in the Odessa region. Over the past day, Russian forces have taken control of a settlement in the Sumy region in northeastern Ukraine and struck Ukrainian targets in multiple other areas. In addition, Russian air defense forces intercepted and destroyed 41 Ukrainian fixed-wing drones. The general staff of the Ukrainian armed forces reported 261 combat engagements on the front over the past day, with air forces striking two areas where Russian troops were concentrated. Ukrainian forces repelled dozens of attacks in the Pokrovsk, Oleksandrivsk, and Lyman directions in eastern Ukraine, while no Russian offensive operations were reported in the Kupiansk direction in eastern Ukraine. At least five people, including a child, were killed after a Russian airstrike struck the northeastern Ukrainian city of Sumy, Ukrainian officials said on Saturday. The attack also left dozens of people injured, with authorities continuing to assess the full extent of the casualties. The strike sparked fires in several vehicles and on the balcony of a nine-story apartment building. Emergency crews from Ukraine's State Emergency Service evacuated 140 residents from the building, including 20 children, as firefighters worked to contain the blaze. DSNS psychologists were deployed to the scene to provide support to survivors and those affected by the attack, while emergency responders extinguished all reported fires and continued search and recovery operations. Officials said the number of injured could change as rescue efforts continue. The attack is the latest of Russian strikes targeting Ukrainian cities, as fighting continues more than 4 years after Russia's full-scale invasion of Ukraine. Ukrainian authorities have renewed calls for additional air defense systems to better protect civilians from missile and aerial bomb attacks.
1: As of about 30 minutes ago,
0: U.S. Senator Lindsey Graham, a longtime Republican lawmaker from South Carolina and one of President Donald Trump's closest allies in Congress, has died at the age of 71 after a brief and sudden illness.
1: Mandatory detention.
0: Graham's office announced his death in a statement, saying that his family had requested privacy while expressing appreciation for the prayers and support they have received. First elected to the U.S. Senate in 2002, Graham served for more than two decades and became one of the most influential Republican voices on national security and foreign policy.
2: Between President Trump and
0: although he was an outspoken critic of Donald Trump during the 2016 presidential campaign, Graham later became one of the president's most steadfast supporters on Capitol Hill. In recent years, he served as chairman of the Senate Budget Committee while also holding positions on the Senate Appropriations, Judiciary, and Environment and Public Works Committees. Hundreds of protesters denounced ICE as they rallied outside City Hall in Houston to protest the fatal shooting of Lorenzo Salgado Araujo. The shooting has outraged Houston leaders and renewed public scrutiny over ICE and President Trump's immigration crackdown.
3: How many more people have to be killed by them before we collectively decide that we need to do something and that enough is enough?
0: Representative Sylvia Garcia told reporters that it was ICE that weaponized their vehicle.
4: So it appears to me, based on what they have told me, that it was ICE that weaponized their vehicles. But if you look at the videos across the country of some of what ICE has done, that's the way they operate. We've seen them crash windows and pull a woman out. We've seen them sideswipe people. Wow. So Congress really has to act. I go back to Washington on Monday.
0: Another death has been added to the grim tally of ICE, a U.S. federal immigration agency. Lorenzo Salgado Araujo, age 52, a construction contractor and father of three, was shot and killed by an ICE agent on Tuesday, July 7th, as he was on his way to work in Houston, the largest city in Texas. His death, the circumstances of which remain disputed, is the first during an agency operation since the events in Minneapolis in January, when two U.S. citizens were shot dead by ICE officers, sparking a nationwide outcry. Since Donald Trump returned to the presidency at the start of 2025, a total of five people have died during ICE interventions.

0: six people were shot and two were pronounced dead following an active shooter incident in Toronto on Saturday, according to a police emergency alert on X.
1: And Alberta?
0: Police said officers located six people with gunshot wounds. Two victims were pronounced dead at the scene. The conditions of the remaining victims were not immediately known. The shooting occurred in Midtown Toronto during the Salsa on St. Clair Festival, an annual Latin festival, according to CTV News. A Toronto police spokesperson declined to provide additional details beyond the information posted on the department's official feed on X. Police said updates would be provided as more information became available. No details were immediately released about a suspect, motive, or arrests. Police urged the public to avoid the area as officers secured the scene and continued their investigation. Emergency responders remained at the location for several hours following the shooting. Authorities said investigators were working to determine the circumstances surrounding the incident.
2: Cuba's national electrical grid collapsed on Friday in the second nationwide outage this week and the fourth this year as a U.S.-imposed oil blockade has crippled the island's already obsolete generation system. Residents were left reliant upon torchlight as night fell during the second total nationwide electrical outage this week. They can't rely upon generators either as gas prices are unaffordable. The national electrical grid collapsed earlier in the day, the fourth time this year as a U.S.-imposed oil blockade has crippled the island's already obsolete generation system. Before the collapse, large swaths of Cuba, including Santiago de Cuba, were still disconnected due to severe fuel shortages after a nationwide outage cut off power to the island's 10 million residents on Monday. While authorities had managed to reconnect most of the island's grid by late Tuesday, large swaths of the country, including Santiago de Cuba, remained disconnected due to severe fuel shortages. President Donald Trump imposed the oil blockade on the Caribbean island after Washington deposed Venezuelan President Nicolas Maduro on January 3rd. Venezuela was Cuba's primary fuel supplier, and subsequent U.S. pressure led Mexico to halt oil shipments to the island. Havana blames a decades-old U.S. trade embargo for its failing infrastructure, while Washington says the blackouts are due to the mismanagement of Cuba's state-run economy. The U.S. has openly stated its goal is to change Cuba's government, demanding democratic elections and the release of prisoners it says are being held on a political basis.
0: The death toll from the earthquakes in Venezuela has risen to 4,333. National Assembly President Jorge

Jorge Rodriguez said Saturday. Rodriguez said 16,740 people were injured and 6,462 had been rescued. Authorities have set up 94 temporary camps sheltering more than 18,000 people. Since the two earthquakes struck on June 24th, more than 1,200 aftershocks have been recorded. Beyond the devastating loss of life and the thousands of injuries, the two powerful earthquakes caused widespread destruction across northern Venezuela, damaging homes, public buildings, and infrastructure. The large number of aftershocks has further complicated rescue and recovery efforts, while leaving many residents fearful of additional tremors. Authorities have established 94 temporary camps housing 18,437 people, while 17,907 people remain without permanent housing. Officials have distributed 9,766 metric tons of food and more than 16.6 million liters of water, while 31,193 patients have received medical treatment, Rodriguez added. He said 31,837 personnel and 30,197 volunteers have been deployed for relief efforts, supported by 2,422 international rescue workers. Two earthquakes measuring 7.2 and 7.5 in magnitude struck the South American nation on June 24th, just 39 seconds apart. The quakes caused widespread destruction, prompting a large-scale national and international humanitarian response. Typhoon Bavi uprooted trees and brought heavy rain and strong winds to eastern China's Zhejiang province. Bavi made landfall late on Saturday, July 11th, in the coastal city of Taizhou in eastern China, where nearly 2 million people were evacuated, having earlier pummeled Japan's southern Sakishima island chain and brushed past northern Taiwan. Even as Bavi continues to slow and weaken on its northwesterly path, the typhoon is still a potent risk due to the sheer volume of moisture it holds within its rain bands, about the size of France from end to end. Bavi had maximum sustained winds of about 144 kilometers per hour, 90 miles per hour, equivalent to Category 1 on the Saffir-Simpson hurricane wind scale, when it made landfall at around 11:20 p.m. local time, 15:20 Greenwich Mean Time, according to the National Meteorological Center. Firefighters and emergency crews continue to contain wildfires that spread across parts of Sicily and northern Italy, with ground teams and aircraft deployed to fight the flames. In Sicily, fires broke out in several scrubland areas, including near Monte Lepre and Sagana in the Palermo province, where crews used water tankers, helicopters, and firefighting aircraft to control the blaze. Some residents in high-risk areas of Sagana were evacuated as a precaution. Additional fires were reported near Trapani and Agrigento, with firefighters continuing efforts to bring them under control. Meanwhile, wildfire operations remained active in Italy's Piedmont region, where multiple fires affected areas including Verbano Cusio, Ossola, Vercelli, and areas near Turin. Authorities said firefighting teams, volunteers, helicopters, and Canadair aircraft were involved in containment efforts. Officials reported some improvement in parts of Piedmont following rainfall, but emergency operations continued in several locations. More than 500 people, including firefighters, volunteers, and emergency personnel, were involved in efforts to protect communities and contain the fires. Authorities warned that changing weather conditions, strong winds, and dry vegetation continued to pose challenges for firefighting teams as they worked to fully extinguish remaining hotspots,

0: police inspect the charred landscape around Los Gallardos in southern Spain on Friday. As a wildfire tore across the mountains, at least a dozen people were killed after going against the advice of local mayors and police, who went door to door, asking them to stay put. Instead, they opted to flee by car from Bidar, a village that mostly escaped the flames, and drove right into them. Regional disaster chief Antonio Sanz said four people died in one vehicle. He said most of those killed were likely members of foreign nationals that live in the area, including Britons and Belgians. Those who died had also not followed the indicated route. Sanz said they had taken another way out via a dry riverbed, which turned out to be a trap. He said the fire may have originated from a power line, which was then fanned by strong winds and spread at extraordinary speed. Andalusia's regional leader, Juanma Moreno, called the conditions a ticking time bomb.
1: It's going to be a very difficult summer, not only in Andalusia, but throughout Spain and sadly in Europe too. But in Spain, and in Andalusia in particular, due to the heavy rainfall we've had this winter, which has led to the spring growth of scrubland and undergrowth, which, with the heat waves, has dried out and become the perfect fuel for fires. So we've still got a long summer ahead of us. Let's all be extra careful.
0: Moreno pleaded with residents to follow local recommendations. Air tankers could be seen dropping water while battling the fierce blaze on Friday. A resident of Los Gallardos watched on as the land he had tended for decades went up in flames.
2: It rips your soul out. This is what you're left with. I worked there. This is my son. I raised him there, where the fire is. I had 600 orange trees.
3: Concerns over the resurgence of cholera are mounting in Yemen, where the healthcare system is already struggling after a decade of war, leaving thousands of people at greater health risk as suspected cases continue to rise. At the emergency department of Al Jumhuri Hospital in southwestern Yemen's Taiz province, medical teams are working around the clock to treat patients struck by the waterborne disease, with severe dehydration driving a surge in urgent admissions. According to the latest data from the WHO, nearly 5,000 suspected cases of cholera and acute watery diarrhea have been reported since the beginning of 2026, along with 7 deaths.
4: بالنسبة للوضع الوبائي في اليمن طبعا هناك انتشار لعدد من الأمراض والأوبئة على مستوى اليمن بشكل عام طبعا من ضمن هذه الأوبئة هو مرض انتشار مرض الكوليرا الكوليرا طبعا هو أحد الأمراض الذي جاءت نتاج للحرب وتفشت بشكل كبير جدا خلال السنوات الماضية بسبب نقص التموين الدولي.
3: The current outbreak places Yemen among the countries most affected by cholera worldwide. It ranks 7th globally in the number of suspected cases and 2nd in the WHO's Eastern Mediterranean region after Afghanistan. The WHO warns that the continued spread is closely linked to the deterioration of water and sanitation services, a fragile healthcare system, and critical shortages of medical staff and supplies. With unsafe water sources remaining a primary driver of the disease, avoiding and surviving cholera has become yet another daily challenge for families struggling under the weight of years of conflict.
5: An election is about a threshold of grievances.
6: That's the view of Zambian political analyst Dr. Lee Abasonda. So, as Zambia prepares to vote in August, has the country reached that threshold?
5: If those grievances have reached a threshold, no matter your manifesto, no matter your ideology, no matter your lies, Zambians will decide to change government.
6: The vote is shaping up as a referendum on incumbent President Hakainde Hichilema's economic record. He took office in 2021 at the height of the COVID-19 pandemic, and he inherited a country reeling from a sovereign debt default. But since then, Africa's second largest copper producer has enjoyed an economic rebound, supported by high copper prices and restructuring its debt.
7: We have done many things, yes, but there's a lot of more work to be done.
6: Hichilema of the ruling UPND party is campaigning on those successes. But despite annual inflation slowing to its lowest level in more than 8 years, many households still say they are struggling. Opposition leader Brian Mundabile says the government's economic achievements haven't improved the lives of ordinary Zambians. He's mounting his first presidential campaign after emerging as the candidate around whom a fractured opposition has rallied. The opposition has also accused Hichilema of restricting its ability to campaign and suppressing political dissent, allegations he denies. A survey taken later last year, before Mundabile launched his campaign, found 55% planned to vote for Hichilema. Abasonda says the race may be closer than the ruling party expects.
5: They may say we have already won this election when they campaign, but clearly the political coalitions and realignments do not suggest that one can say such a statement straight away, because if UPND does not reach the 50+1 threshold, the opposition political parties will realign, and they really risk getting trouble with winning in an election. So their best strategy in UPND is to win in the first round and win convincingly.

Iranian Foreign Minister Seyed Abbas Araghchi held talks with his Omani counterpart Saeed Badr al-Busaidi in the Omani capital city of Muscat on maritime navigation in the Strait of Hormuz on Saturday to ensure its safety and freedom in light of recent developments. They agreed to continue discussions at both the technical and political levels aimed at reaching necessary understandings in accordance with international law, said the Foreign Ministry of Oman. The talks came amid heightened tensions following a recent exchange of attacks between the United States and Iran, triggered by alleged Iranian strikes on commercial vessels transiting the Strait of Hormuz. The United Kingdom Maritime Trade Operations said in an advisory issued on Sunday, a container ship caught fire after sustaining damage in an incident off the coast of Oman late Saturday. According to the report, the vessel sustained damage to its rear and experienced a fire on board. Iran's Islamic Revolutionary Guard Corps Navy announced in the same day that the Strait of Hormuz had been closed until further notice, after striking a vessel that attempted to transit the strategic waterway through an unapproved route. German pharmaceutical and agricultural group Bayer is raising about $3.4 billion by selling a minority stake in its long-acting contraceptives business to funds managed by Apollo Global Management. Apollo will acquire a non-controlling interest in a newly created entity holding the business, while Bayer will remain the majority owner. The German company will retain full operational control, and the contraceptives unit will continue to form part of Bayer Pharmaceuticals' core activities. Bayer will also continue to fully consolidate the business in its financial statements following the transaction. The company said that the proceeds will be used to strengthen its balance sheet and improve its overall capital structure. The additional liquidity will help Bayer address upcoming bond maturities and financial requirements linked to ongoing litigation. The deal is expected to close in the third quarter of 2022.

0: 2026, subject to antitrust clearance and other customary conditions. The transaction comes as Bayer works to reduce debt and manage liabilities related to U.S. lawsuits over its glyphosate-based Roundup.
1: Apple on Friday sued OpenAI and two former employees, alleging misappropriation of its trade secrets to benefit the ChatGPT owner's foray into consumer hardware. The complaint accuses OpenAI of orchestrating a broad effort to systematically acquire and exploit Apple's confidential information through former employees, recruiting practices, and supplier relationships. Apple alleged that Chang Liu, a former senior system electrical engineer, failed to return a company-issued work laptop. It said Liu later used an authentication bug to access Apple's internal network, downloading, quote, dozens of Apple's confidential hardware-related files. Apple also named in its complaint its former vice president of product design for iPhone and Apple Watch, Tang Yu Tan, now OpenAI's hardware chief. It said Tan had been, quote, methodically using Apple's confidential information to benefit OpenAI before his departure by emailing himself information about Apple suppliers and internal industry summaries. The iPhone maker alleged that Tan encouraged employees to bring parts from Apple to job interviews at OpenAI for, quote, show-and-tell sessions. Neither immediately responded to a request for comment. In a statement, OpenAI said they, quote, have no interest in other companies' trade secrets, and that they, quote, remain focused on building innovative technology that empowers people everywhere.

England booked their place in the World Cup semifinals after coming from behind to defeat Norway 2-1 after extra time in Miami. Norway took the lead in the 36th minute through Andreas Schjelderup after an assist from Martin Odegaard, but Jude Bellingham equalized in first-half stoppage time with Anthony Gordon providing the setup. Bellingham struck again 3 minutes into extra time to complete the comeback and send England into the last four. England will now face Argentina in the semifinals, while the other semifinal pits France against Spain.

Argentina booked their place in the World Cup semifinals after defeating 10-man Switzerland 3-1 following extra time. Alexis McAllister opened the scoring in the 10th minute before Dan Ndoye brought Switzerland level in the 67th. Switzerland were reduced to 10 men 5 minutes later when Brielle Mbolo was sent off, but Argentina had to wait until the 112th minute for Julian Alvarez to restore their lead. Lautaro Martinez added a third in stoppage time at the end of extra time, sealing a semifinal meeting with England.

0: Mikko Marino scored in the 88th minute on a rebound yielded by backup Belgium goalkeeper Senna Lammens. And Spain advanced to the World Cup semifinals with a 2-1 victory. Marino was the late hero for the second straight match for Spain, which will face tournament favorite France in the semifinals on Tuesday in the Dallas area. Marino came on in the 86th minute and scored on his second touch of the match, charging into the box and pouncing after Lammens spilled a rebound of Pau Cubarsí's long shot. The Arsenal forward also scored as a substitute early in injury time to secure Spain's 1-0 victory over Portugal in the round of 16. Lammens, the Manchester United keeper, was forced into the match in the 71st minute after longtime Belgium keeper Thibaut Courtois left with an apparent thigh injury. Belgium desperately pressed for an equalizer in the final minutes, but Aymeric Laporte volleyed the best chance out of the box. Fabian Ruiz scored in the 30th minute for Spain, but Belgium forward Charles de Ketelaere scored the first goal allowed by Spain in the entire World Cup in the 41st minute. Spain remained unbeaten since March 2023 in a streak of 37 matches.
1: And for me personally also, obviously you are not happy when you have to leave a quarterfinal of a World Cup.

0: But yeah, sometimes it's what it is. You cannot change it. So we will rest well now the next weeks and then see what is the injury, and then we'll be ready for the new season with Madrid.
1: Yeah, obviously, I spoke to him straight away on the pitch, and then now I had to go straight to the interviews. But obviously, he's a young guy, and we're going to speak with him, of course.
2: Oh my gosh, that was the worst thing of the game. Like when Courtois got injured, we were like, that's the end of things. Cause like Courtois, well, in my opinion, Courtois is my favorite player, so it's like really sad. I hope he's not like too injured yet, because that would be too bad for him. But yeah, I think like, okay, we cannot say that Courtois would have like stopped the second goal of Spain. But yeah, that's okay. But we are the first team that scored against Spain.
3: We are.
4: I think the match was incredible. Too bad that Courtois got injured. Not sure what happened there, but just the atmosphere, the fans, Spanish fans, Belgian fans together, it's always nice. It's always tense. I think it was a good game. Spain dominated, but I'm very proud of what our team accomplished, especially since the last win that we had in Seattle. That was a big one.
5: Go up, go forward, Spain. We are going to win the World Cup. We are going to win.
6: Oh, proud, because I don't think a lot of people were considering anything for us, but I think we played a good game. We gave them a tough game today, Spain, and, you know, we tried. Let me just take a break, you know. I just finished the last game of the season, you know. It's been a tough year, but I worked really hard, you know. I showed that I could come back in a good way after a big, big surgery. But, you know, let me take a break and then I'll be back.
7: Yeah, of course. We all make mistakes, you know, and it's not about him. It's about the team. And we just didn't have enough today to win the game. And that's it. Bad luck, maybe. But I think it's physically, you know, we play a lot of games in the season. And sometimes the body just says stop.
8: Perceptions often overshadow the truth. A new stands as the voice of the oppressed. It brings the truth to the forefront, delivering it to the world. A news is your eye, your voice,

The world is full of fear, getting whatever it wants. It only cares for five of its children. An enigma. Summoning armies of terror. Instead of wind, rain, or snow, it strangles the poor with oil and spreads death on its soil. Not you nor others. The rich will understand. They tell when it will fail and when and how high it will rise. Before you, there were others who stood strong and brave, and who were blown away like straw. It liked the ones with weak faith, but true life liked the brave ones. But now, you stand before me, challenging, rejecting terror. You come with crowds following you. You are aware of everything. And now you know nothing is as powerful as the truth. A News.

0: Fighting between the United States and Iran is intensifying again as both sides exchange fresh military strikes, further undermining efforts to revive the ceasefire and raising fears of a wider regional conflict. The U.S. military said that it has carried out another wave of strikes on Iranian military targets after a container ship was hit in the Strait of Hormuz, while Tehran said that it has again closed the strategic waterway and expanded attacks on U.S. military facilities across the Gulf. U.S. Central Command said that American forces have struck more than 300 Iranian military targets over three nights, targeting naval, missile, and drone capabilities in response to attacks on commercial shipping. Iran's Revolutionary Guard said that they have targeted U.S. military sites in Jordan, Kuwait, Oman, and Qatar, while also claiming to have disabled another vessel in the Strait of Hormuz as part of what they describe as retaliatory operations. Air defense systems have been activated across the Gulf, with the United Arab Emirates reporting interceptions of Iranian missiles and drones, while warning sirens sounded in Bahrain and explosions were heard in Doha. Iranian leaders accuse Washington of violating the ceasefire agreement through renewed military strikes and sanctions, while U.S. officials maintain their operations are intended to protect freedom of navigation and commercial shipping. As diplomatic contacts continue through Omani mediation, the latest escalation has deepened uncertainty over the future of negotiations, heightened tensions across the Gulf, and renewed concerns over global energy supplies and economic stability.
1: The U.S. military has struck again in Iran. It's the third round of airstrikes we've seen in recent days as an interim deal to end the Iran war looks more in danger than ever before. Iran had attacked a ship in the Strait of Hormuz, a container ship. It caught fire and the crew abandoned it. The U.S. immediately launched these airstrikes afterwards, targeting some 140 sites in Iran. This is the highest number of strikes that we've seen over these days of airstrikes. Now, in response, Iran apparently retaliated with strikes targeting Qatar, Bahrain, and the United Arab Emirates today. Now, Iran has made a lot of other claims as well. Everything seems pretty scattered. But what is known is that missile alert sirens went off in those three countries. It remains unclear if any damage has been done. All this is coming as there had been hopes that negotiations would resume over trying to reach a permanent end to the Iran war. But the Strait of Hormuz, the narrow Gulf through which about a fifth of all natural gas and crude oil once passed in peacetime, is central to the ongoing tensions. Now, Iran insists it must have sole control over the strait and be able to charge vessels going through it. That would upend decades of world belief that this is an international waterway, despite it being in the territorial waters of both Iran and Oman.
2: This is Iran's foreign minister arriving in Oman on Saturday for talks about the Strait of Hormuz. Abbas Araghchi's arrival comes at the end of a week that saw three commercial tankers come under fire. That, once again, slowed traffic in the waterway through which a fifth of the world's oil typically flows. That, in turn, prompted the U.S. to hit Iranian sites and for Iran to respond against U.S. military sites in the Gulf.
3: This tit-for-tat needs to stop. Right.
2: U.S. President Donald Trump has also declared an end to the ceasefire reached between the two sides. The interim deal was meant to pave the way to the end of a conflict now in its fifth month that has killed thousands, throttled worldwide energy supplies, and raised fears of a global economic downturn.
4: They're a little bit out of control, but they want to make a deal. Badly.
2: So what do the two sides want? During the war, Iran has largely taken control of the strait. The U.S. is demanding that Iran publicly state that it will stop attacks on ships, according to senior U.S. officials on Friday. Washington also wants lanes open, they said, with no tolls through the waterway. For Iran, it is an issue of maintaining control. One senior Iranian source described Hormuz as Iran's golden

0: A stalemate would be a frozen conflict. And I don't think we have a frozen conflict. What we don't have is what the political scientists call a hurting stalemate. That is to say, a stalemate that is actually costing both sides and convincing them, A, that time is not on their side, B, that they no longer have the capacity to escalate, and C, there are no other options at their disposal. Therefore, concluding all of this, a hurting stalemate would produce enough time and space for a successful negotiation. I don't think we're anywhere near a hurting stalemate. The Iranians have weaponized geography, and they have found a weapon that is much safer and more effective than the development of a nuclear weapon. And that is to turn the Straits of Hormuz into literally an ATM machine, but also to use it as a way to gain increased leverage with key Gulf states. And as a consequence, this is not a negotiating position, not a tactic on the part of the Islamic Revolutionary Guard Corps. It is a fundamental core requirement that once having deployed geography as a weapon, they want to be able to use it going forward. The U.S. military could open the straits, but to maintain them, to reopen them and keep them open, you're talking about a sizable military operation, which would have to involve clearly the deployment of ground forces, as well as major strikes deep within the interior of Iran in order to preempt and prevent them from launching their missiles and drones. I don't think the Trump administration wants that. So this could be the new normal, although I suspect that's not sustainable. The naval blockade could be reimposed, and Iran will begin to hurt economically, but then again, so will the international oil economy. The objective of this war was essentially to prevent Iran from obtaining a nuclear weapon. And it is extraordinary that the focus is now on reopening at some cost, billions of dollars to the American economy being expended on this military campaign, reopening something that was open the day before the war started. The Omanis apparently believed that they had come to some resolution where the so-called southern route, which basically hugs to the coast of Oman, would represent free and unfettered passage. But the Iranian answer to that was what you saw with the strike today against commercial shipping. Again, I think if the administration believes the Iranians will easily, quickly, or willingly give up their newfound leverage, I think it's a very bad miscalculation.
1: The 17 June Islamabad Memorandum of Understanding contains several important agreements on nuclear issues already reached between the United States and Iran. They include resolving the disposition of stockpile enriched material, on-site downblending of the enriched materials under the supervision of the International Atomic Energy Agency, and a commitment to discuss the issue of enrichment and other mutually agreed matters related to Iran's nuclear needs.
2: Concluding a lasting agreement, providing that Iran will never acquire a nuclear weapon, remains a priority. France supports the detailed negotiations underway with the United States on the nuclear issue. Only the conclusion and implementation of such an agreement will make it possible, at the right time, to consider the lifting of Security Council sanctions. In this regard, it must in particular provide the International Atomic Energy Agency with access and information necessary to verify the status of its stockpile of 60% enriched uranium.
3: Over the last week, Iran has taken actions

0: that defy the substance and the spirit of the understanding established between our two countries. We have witnessed Iran deploy cruise missiles and UAVs, weapons that are restricted under these Security Council resolutions, against commercial vessels lawfully transiting Omani waters and infrastructure in Bahrain, Jordan, Kuwait, and Qatar. Iran's leaders have a historic opportunity to transform their country for their people. The decision is theirs.
1: Turkish Foreign Minister Hakan Fidan held separate phone calls with his Egyptian and Jordanian counterparts as Ankara continued diplomatic consultations on the latest developments in the Middle East. Fidan discussed regional developments with Egyptian Foreign Minister Badr Abdeladi and Jordanian Foreign Minister Ayman Safadi during separate calls. The ministers exchanged views on the evolving situation across the region and stressed the importance of maintaining close coordination and dialogue on shared security challenges. The conversations form part of Turkey's ongoing diplomatic engagement with key Arab partners as Ankara intensifies consultations on developments in the Palestinian territories and the wider Middle East. Egypt and Jordan remain central players in regional diplomacy, with both countries continuing to play key roles in efforts aimed at promoting stability and advancing diplomatic initiatives in the region. Ankara has stepped up its diplomatic outreach in recent months through intensive contacts with regional capitals, positioning dialogue and coordination as central elements of its efforts to support de-escalation, regional stability, and a lasting resolution to ongoing crises. Sheikh Hamad bin Khalifa Al Thani, who as ruler of Qatar transformed the tiny Persian Gulf nation into a global player in diplomacy, media, and investment, and then shattered tradition by voluntarily turning over power to his son, has died, state media reported. He was 74. The state-run Qatar news agency reported his death. It offered no cause. Sheikh Hamad, who stepped down in June 2013 after 18 years as emir, was the architect of energy-rich Qatar's stunning ambitions that turned it from a backwater into an international crossroads in less than a generation. Qatar owns the Harrods department store in London and founded the powerful Al Jazeera satellite news network. Qatar's political reach today stretches to Afghanistan, and it hosted the 2022 FIFA World Cup, the world's most watched soccer event. Sheikh Hamad, though long out of power, received thunderous applause from Qataris attending its opening match. But Qatar's rise under Sheikh Hamad also rankled regional and Western allies with its independent-minded policymaking, including its close ties to Shiite powerhouse Iran, the Palestinian Amos Group, and Egypt's outlawed Muslim Brotherhood.
2: I'm certainly probably the first American politician who's been detained by the IDF and Israeli settlers.
3: That's U.S. Democratic lawmaker Ro Khanna during a visit to the West Bank this week. He was there, he said, to get an unfiltered look at the human toll of Israeli occupation as he weighs a 2028 presidential run.
2: We were at a village that Israeli settlers had destroyed. They had destroyed the school, they had destroyed that village, and we were just looking at it. And these hoodlums come in with machine guns, an M4, an American-made machine gun, and they detain us. They block off the road. And then they call the IDF, and the IDF is on their side, not on the side of the Americans.
3: An aide who was with Khanna said they were held for more than an hour and made appeals to the U.S. Embassy in Jerusalem for help. A group of officers who appeared to be police eventually intervened, he said, leading to their release.
2: I saw the arrogance in the eyes of those settlers, 21 and 22-year-olds with guns, laughing that they had detained us. The arrogance of those young IDF soldiers.

0: has long enjoyed strong bipartisan U.S. support, an increasing number of Democrats in Congress are now pressing to cut off military aid.
1: If you're unwilling to speak up for Palestinian human rights, if you're unwilling to speak up against the genocide in Gaza, the apartheid in the West Bank, then you are morally compromised.
0: Most countries and the United Nations regard Israeli settlements in the West Bank as illegal under international law.
2: An Israeli airstrike hit a civilian vehicle on Al-Bar Street, west of the Nuseirat refugee camp in central Gaza, on Saturday, killing at least one person and injuring several others, according to Palestinian medical officials. Witnesses said the vehicle was struck by two missiles. A young man who exited the vehicle and attempted to flee toward the nearby coastline was reportedly hit by a third missile and died at the scene. The wounded, along with the body of the deceased, were transported to Al-Aqsa Martyrs Hospital in Deir al-Bala, where medical teams treated the injured. The Israeli military had not immediately commented on the reported strike. The attack comes amid continued Israeli military operations across the Gaza Strip, with fighting and airstrikes ongoing as humanitarian conditions in the enclave remain severe.
3: Repeated displacement has forced dozens of Palestinian families from eastern Khan Yunis to seek refuge in Bilal Mosque, where about 50 families are now sheltering. With no tents or alternative shelter available, the mosque has become a collective home. Families have partitioned sections of the prayer hall for sleeping and daily life, despite having little privacy and limited access to basic necessities. Inside the mosque and its courtyard, families cook over open fires, wash clothes by hand, and hang laundry to dry, while children and elderly people spend their days among mattresses and belongings. Despite serving as a shelter, the mosque continues to function as a place of worship. On Fridays, worshipers gather for prayers in the same hall where dozens of families are living. Many of the displaced say they are uncomfortable living in a place intended for worship, but have no alternative. The overcrowded conditions have left families struggling with a lack of sanitation and privacy.
2: Hundreds of demonstrators gathered in central Stockholm to protest Israel's military operations in Gaza, alleged ceasefire violations, and restrictions on humanitarian aid entering the territory. The protest, organized by several civil society organizations in Odenplan Square, saw participants carrying Palestinian flags and chanting slogans calling for an immediate end to the blockade on Gaza. Demonstrators accused Israel of violating the ceasefire reached on October 10, 2025, and condemned the continuation of military operations. Among the speakers was Dror Feiler, a Swedish Jewish activist and president of the organization, European Jews for a Just Peace. Feiler said the demonstration was held in support of Palestinian rights, justice, and equality, arguing that a peace without justice is not a real peace. He criticized what he described as the international community's failure to respond to alleged humanitarian and legal violations in Gaza and the occupied West Bank, saying the post-World War II international legal order had been undermined. Feiler also rejected accusations that criticism of Israel amounts to anti-Semitism, saying the group's opposition is directed at policies they view as oppressive rather than at Jewish people or Judaism. He argued that criticizing the Israeli government or Zionism should not be equated with hostility toward Jews.

0: Its forces had struck Ukrainian military industrial enterprises and multiple ports. While Ukraine reported attacks on Russian troop concentration areas over the past 24 hours, the Russian Ministry of Defense said in its latest report that early on Saturday, its forces had used ground-based long-range precision weapons to strike Ukrainian military industrial enterprises in Kiev, involved in the production and storage of medium and long-range drones, as well as infrastructure at multiple ports in the Odessa region. Over the past day, Russian forces have taken control of a settlement in the Sumy region in northeastern Ukraine and struck Ukrainian targets in multiple other areas. In addition, Russian air defense forces intercepted and destroyed 41 Ukrainian fixed-wing drones. The general staff of the Ukrainian armed forces reported 261 combat engagements on the front over the past day, with air forces striking two areas where Russian troops were concentrated. Ukrainian forces repelled dozens of attacks in the Pokrovsk, Oleksandrivsk, and Lyman directions in eastern Ukraine, while no Russian offensive operations were reported in the Kupiansk direction in eastern Ukraine. At least five people, including a child, were killed after a Russian airstrike struck the northeastern Ukrainian city of Sumy, Ukrainian officials said on Saturday. The attack also left dozens of people injured, with authorities continuing to assess the full extent of the casualties. The strike sparked fires in several vehicles and on the balcony of a nine-story apartment building. Emergency crews from Ukraine's State Emergency Service evacuated 140 residents from the building, including 20 children, as firefighters worked to contain the blaze. DSNS psychologists were deployed to the scene to provide support to survivors and those affected by the attack, while emergency responders extinguished all reported fires and continued search and recovery operations. Officials said the number of injured could change as rescue efforts continue. The attack is the latest of Russian strikes targeting Ukrainian cities, as fighting continues more than 4 years after Russia's full-scale invasion of Ukraine. Ukrainian authorities have renewed calls for additional air defense systems to better protect civilians from missile and aerial bomb attacks.
1: As of about 30 minutes ago,
0: U.S. Senator Lindsey Graham, a longtime Republican lawmaker from South Carolina and one of President Donald Trump's closest allies in Congress, has died at the age of 71 after a brief and sudden illness.
1: Mandatory detention.
0: Graham's office announced his death in a statement, saying that his family had requested privacy while expressing appreciation for the prayers and support they have received. First elected to the U.S. Senate in 2002, Graham served for more than two decades and became one of the most influential Republican voices on national security and foreign policy.
2: Between President Trump and
0: Although he was an outspoken critic of Donald Trump during the 2016 presidential campaign, Graham later became one of the president's most steadfast supporters on Capitol Hill. In recent years, he served as chairman of the Senate Budget Committee while also holding positions on the Senate Appropriations, Judiciary, and Environment and Public Works Committees. Hundreds of protesters denounced ICE as they rallied outside City Hall in Houston to protest the fatal shooting of Lorenzo Salgado Araujo. The shooting has outraged Houston leaders and renewed public scrutiny over ICE and President Trump's immigration crackdown.
3: How many more people have to be killed by them before we collectively decide that we need to do something and that enough is enough?
0: Representative Sylvia Garcia told reporters that it was ICE that weaponized their vehicle.
4: So it appears to me, based on what they have told me, that it was ICE that weaponized their vehicles. But if you look at the videos across the country of some of what ICE has done, that's the way they operate. We've seen them crash windows and pull a woman out. We've seen them sideswipe people. Wow. So Congress really has to act. I go back to Washington on Monday.
0: Another death has been added to the grim tally of ICE, a U.S. federal immigration agency. Lorenzo Salgado Araujo, age 52, a construction contractor and father of three, was shot and killed by an ICE agent on Tuesday, July 7th, as he was on his way to work in Houston, the largest city in Texas. His death, the circumstances of which remain disputed, is the first during an agency operation since the events in Minneapolis in January, when two U.S. citizens were shot dead by ICE officers, sparking a nationwide outcry. Since Donald Trump returned to the presidency at the start of 2025, a total of five people have died during ICE interventions.

0: six people were shot and two were pronounced dead following an active shooter incident in Toronto on Saturday, according to a police emergency alert on X.
1: And Alberta?
0: Police said officers located six people with gunshot wounds. Two victims were pronounced dead at the scene. The conditions of the remaining victims were not immediately known. The shooting occurred in Midtown Toronto during the Salsa on St. Clair Festival, an annual Latin festival, according to CTV News. A Toronto police spokesperson declined to provide additional details beyond the information posted on the department's official feed on X. Police said updates would be provided as more information became available. No details were immediately released about a suspect, motive, or arrests. Police urged the public to avoid the area as officers secured the scene and continued their investigation. Emergency responders remained at the location for several hours following the shooting. Authorities said investigators were working to determine the circumstances surrounding the incident.
2: Cuba's national electrical grid collapsed on Friday in the second nationwide outage this week and the fourth this year as a U.S.-imposed oil blockade has crippled the island's already obsolete generation system. Residents were left reliant upon torchlight as night fell during the second total nationwide electrical outage this week. They can't rely upon generators either as gas prices are unaffordable. The national electrical grid collapsed earlier in the day, the fourth time this year as a U.S.-imposed oil blockade has crippled the island's already obsolete generation system. Before the collapse, large swaths of Cuba, including Santiago de Cuba, were still disconnected due to severe fuel shortages after a nationwide outage cut off power to the island's 10 million residents on Monday. While authorities had managed to reconnect most of the island's grid by late Tuesday, large swaths of the country, including Santiago de Cuba, remained disconnected due to severe fuel shortages. President Donald Trump imposed the oil blockade on the Caribbean island after Washington deposed Venezuelan President Nicolas Maduro on January 3rd. Venezuela was Cuba's primary fuel supplier, and subsequent U.S. pressure led Mexico to halt oil shipments to the island. Havana blames a decades-old U.S. trade embargo for its failing infrastructure, while Washington says the blackouts are due to the mismanagement of Cuba's state-run economy. The U.S. has openly stated its goal is to change Cuba's government, demanding democratic elections and the release of prisoners it says are being held on a political basis.
0: The death toll from the earthquakes in Venezuela has risen to 4,333. National Assembly President Jorge Rodriguez said Saturday. Rodriguez said 16,740 people were injured and 6,462 had been rescued. Authorities have set up 94 temporary camps sheltering more than 18,000 people. Since the two earthquakes struck on June 24th, more than 1,200 aftershocks have been recorded. Beyond the devastating loss of life and the thousands of injuries, the two powerful earthquakes caused widespread destruction across northern Venezuela, damaging homes, public buildings, and infrastructure. The large number of aftershocks has further complicated rescue and recovery efforts, while leaving many residents fearful of additional tremors. Authorities have established 94 temporary camps housing 18,437 people, while 17,907 people remain without permanent housing. Officials have distributed 9,766 metric tons of food and more than 16.6 million liters of water, while 31,193 patients have received medical treatment, Rodriguez added. He said 31,837 personnel and 30,197 volunteers have been deployed for relief efforts, supported by 2,422 international rescue workers. Two earthquakes measuring 7.2 and 7.5 in magnitude struck the South American nation on June 24th, just 39 seconds apart. The quakes caused widespread destruction, prompting a large-scale national and international humanitarian response. Typhoon Bavi uprooted trees and brought heavy rain and strong winds to eastern China's Zhejiang province. Bavi made landfall late on Saturday, July 11th, in the coastal city of Taizhou in eastern China, where nearly 2 million people were evacuated, having earlier pummeled Japan's southern Sakishima island chain and brushed past northern Taiwan. Even as Bavi continues to slow and weaken on its northwesterly path, the typhoon is still a potent risk due to the sheer volume of moisture it holds within its rain bands, about the size of France from end to end. Bavi had maximum sustained winds of about 144 kilometers per hour, 90 miles per hour, equivalent to Category 1 on the Saffir-Simpson hurricane wind scale, when it made landfall at around 11:20 p.m. local time, 15:20 Greenwich Mean Time, according to the National Meteorological Center. Firefighters and emergency crews continue to contain wildfires that spread across parts of Sicily and northern Italy, with ground teams and aircraft deployed to fight the flames. In Sicily, fires broke out in several scrubland areas, including near Monte Lepre and Sagana in the Palermo province, where crews used water tankers, helicopters, and firefighting aircraft to control the blaze. Some residents in high-risk areas of Sagana were evacuated as a precaution. Additional fires were reported near Trapani and Agrigento, with firefighters continuing efforts to bring them under control. Meanwhile, wildfire operations remained active in Italy's Piedmont region, where multiple fires affected areas including Verbano Cusio, Ossola, Vercelli, and areas near Turin. Authorities said firefighting teams, volunteers, helicopters, and Canadair aircraft were involved in containment efforts. Officials reported some improvement in parts of Piedmont following rainfall, but emergency operations continued in several locations. More than 500 people, including firefighters, volunteers, and emergency personnel, were involved in efforts to protect communities and contain the fires. Authorities warned that changing weather conditions, strong winds, and dry vegetation continued to pose challenges for firefighting teams as they worked to fully extinguish remaining hotspots.
1: Police inspect the charred landscape around Los Gallardos in southern Spain on Friday. As a wildfire tore across the mountains, at least a dozen people were killed after going against the advice of local mayors and police, who went door to door, asking them to stay put. Instead, they opted to flee by car from Bidar, a village that mostly escaped the flames, and drove right into them. Regional disaster chief Antonio Sanz said four people died in one vehicle. He said most of those killed were likely members of foreign nationals that live in the area, including Britons and Belgians. Those who died had also not followed the indicators.

0: Weeded root. Sands said they had taken another way out via a dry riverbed, which turned out to be a trap. He said the fire may have originated from a power line, which was then fanned by strong winds and spread at extraordinary speed. Andalusia's regional leader, Juanma Moreno, called the conditions a ticking time bomb.
1: It's going to be a very difficult summer, not only in Andalusia, but throughout Spain and sadly in Europe too. But in Spain, and in Andalusia in particular, due to the heavy rainfall we've had this winter, which has led to the spring growth of scrubland and undergrowth, which, with the heat waves, has dried out and become the perfect fuel for fires. So we've still got a long summer ahead of us. Let's all be extra careful.
0: Moreno pleaded with residents to follow local recommendations. Air tankers could be seen dropping water while battling the fierce blaze on Friday. A resident of Los Gallardos watched on as the land he had tended for decades went up in flames.
2: It rips your soul out. This is what you're left with. I worked there. This is my son. I raised him there, where the fire is. I had 600 orange trees.
3: Concerns over the resurgence of cholera are mounting in Yemen, where the healthcare system is already struggling after a decade of war, leaving thousands of people at greater health risk as suspected cases continue to rise. At the emergency department of Al Jumhuri Hospital in southwestern Yemen's Taiz province, medical teams are working around the clock to treat patients struck by the waterborne disease, with severe dehydration driving a surge in urgent admissions. According to the latest data from the WHO, nearly 5,000 suspected cases of cholera and acute watery diarrhea have been reported since the beginning of 2026, along with 7 deaths.
4: بالنسبة للوضع الوبائي في اليمن طبعا هناك انتشار لعدد من الأمراض والأوبئة على مستوى اليمن بشكل عام طبعا من ضمن هذه الأوبئة هو مرض انتشار مرض الكوليرا الكوليرا طبعا هو أحد الأمراض الذي جاءت نتاج للحرب وتفشت بشكل كبير جدا خلال السنوات الماضية بسبب نقص التموين الدولي.
3: The current outbreak places Yemen among the countries most affected by cholera worldwide. It ranks 7th globally in the number of suspected cases and 2nd in the WHO's Eastern Mediterranean region after Afghanistan. The WHO warns that the continued spread is closely linked to the deterioration of water and sanitation services, a fragile healthcare system, and critical shortages of medical staff and supplies. With unsafe water sources remaining a primary driver of the disease, avoiding and surviving cholera has become yet another daily challenge for families struggling under the weight of years of conflict.
5: An election is about a threshold of grievances.
6: That's the view of Zambian political analyst Dr. Lee Abasonda. So, as Zambia prepares to vote in August, has the country reached that threshold?
5: If those grievances have reached a threshold, no matter your manifesto, no matter your ideology, no matter your lies, Zambians will decide to change government.
6: The vote is shaping up as a referendum on incumbent President Hakainde Hichilema's economic record. He took office in 2021 at the height of the COVID-19 pandemic, and he inherited a country reeling from a sovereign debt default. But since then, Africa's second largest copper producer has enjoyed an economic rebound, supported by high copper prices and restructuring its debt.
7: We have done many things, yes, but there's a lot of more work to be done.
6: Ichilema of the ruling UPND party is campaigning on those successes. But despite annual inflation slowing to its lowest level in more than 8 years, many households still say they are struggling. Opposition leader Brian Mundabile says the government's economic achievements haven't improved the lives of ordinary Zambians. He is mounting his first presidential campaign after emerging as the candidate around whom a fractured opposition has rallied. The opposition has also accused Ichilema of restricting its ability to campaign and suppressing political dissent, allegations he denies. A survey taken later last year, before Mundabile launched his campaign, found 55% planned to vote for Ichilema. Abasonda says the race may be closer than the ruling party expects.
5: They may say we have already won this election when they campaign, but clearly the political coalitions and realignments do not suggest that one can say such a statement straight away, because if UPND does not reach the 50+1 threshold, the opposition political parties will realign, and they really risk getting trouble with winning in an election. So their best strategy in UPND is to win in the first round and win convincingly.

0: Iranian Foreign Minister Seyed Abbas Araghchi held talks with his Omani counterpart, Saeed Badr al-Busaidi, in the Omani capital city of Muscat on maritime navigation in the Strait of Hormuz on Saturday to ensure its safety and freedom in light of recent developments. They agreed to continue discussions at both the technical and political levels aimed at reaching necessary understandings in accordance with international law, said the Foreign Ministry of Oman. The talks came amid heightened tensions following a recent exchange of attacks between the United States and Iran, triggered by alleged Iranian strikes on commercial vessels transiting the Strait of Hormuz. The United Kingdom Maritime Trade Operations said in an advisory issued on Sunday, a container ship caught fire after sustaining damage in an incident off the coast of Oman late Saturday. According to the report, the vessel sustained damage to its rear and experienced a fire on board. Iran's Islamic Revolutionary Guard Corps Navy announced in the same day that the Strait of Hormuz had been closed until further notice, after striking a vessel that attempted to transit the strategic waterway through an unapproved route. German pharmaceutical and agricultural group Bayer is raising about $3.4 billion by selling a minority stake in its long-acting contraceptives business to funds managed by Apollo Global Management. Apollo will acquire a non-controlling interest in a newly created entity holding the business, while Bayer will remain the majority owner. The German company will retain full operational control, and the contraceptives unit will continue to form part of Bayer Pharmaceuticals' core activities. Bayer will also continue to fully consolidate the business in its financial statements following the transaction. The company said that the proceeds will be used to strengthen its balance sheet and improve its overall capital structure. The additional liquidity will help Bayer address upcoming bond maturities and financial requirements linked to ongoing litigation. The deal is expected to close in the third quarter of 2026, subject to antitrust clearance and other customary conditions. The transaction comes as Bayer works to reduce debt and manage liabilities related to U.S. lawsuits over its glyphosate-based Roundup.
1: Apple on Friday sued OpenAI and two former employees, alleging misappropriation of its trade secrets to benefit the ChatGPT owner's foray into consumer hardware. The complaint accuses OpenAI of orchestrating a broad effort to systematically acquire and exploit Apple's confidential information through former employees.

recruiting practices, and supplier relationships. Apple alleged that Chang Liu, a former senior system electrical engineer, failed to return a company-issued work laptop. It said Liu later used an authentication bug to access Apple's internal network, downloading, quote, dozens of Apple's confidential hardware-related files. Apple also named in its complaint its former vice president of product design for iPhone and Apple Watch, Tang Yu Tan, now OpenAI's hardware chief. It said Tan had been, quote, methodically using Apple's confidential information to benefit OpenAI before his departure by emailing himself information about Apple suppliers and internal industry summaries. The iPhone maker alleged that Tan encouraged employees to bring parts from Apple to job interviews at OpenAI for, quote, show-and-tell sessions. Neither immediately responded to a request for comment. In a statement, OpenAI said they, quote, have no interest in other companies' trade secrets, and that they, quote, remain focused on building innovative technology that empowers people everywhere.

England booked their place in the World Cup semifinals after coming from behind to defeat Norway 2-1 after extra time in Miami. Norway took the lead in the 36th minute through Andreas Schjelderup after an assist from Martin Odegaard, but Jude Bellingham equalized in first-half stoppage time with Anthony Gordon providing the setup. Bellingham struck again 3 minutes into extra time to complete the comeback and send England into the last four. England will now face Argentina in the semifinals, while the other semifinal pits France against Spain.

Argentina booked their place in the World Cup semifinals after defeating 10-man Switzerland 3-1 following extra time. Alexis McAllister opened the scoring in the 10th minute before Dan Ndoye brought Switzerland level in the 67th. Switzerland were reduced to 10 men 5 minutes later when Brielle Mbolo was sent off, but Argentina had to wait until the 112th minute for Julian Alvarez to restore their lead. Lautaro Martinez added a third in stoppage time at the end of extra time, sealing a semifinal meeting with England.

0: Mikko Marino scored in the 88th minute on a rebound yielded by backup Belgium goalkeeper Senne Lammens, and Spain advanced to the World Cup semifinals with a 2-1 victory. Marino was the late hero for the second straight match for Spain, which will face tournament favorite France in the semifinals on Tuesday in the Dallas area. Marino came on in the 86th minute and scored on his second touch of the match, charging into the box and pouncing after Lammens spilled a rebound of Pau Cubarsí's long shot. The Arsenal forward also scored as a substitute early in injury time to secure Spain's 1-0 victory over Portugal in the round of 16. Lammens, the Manchester United keeper, was forced into the match in the 71st minute after longtime Belgium keeper Thibaut Courtois left with an apparent thigh injury. Belgium desperately pressed for an equalizer in the final minutes, but Aymeric Laporte volleyed the best chance out of the box. Fabian Ruiz scored in the 30th minute for Spain, but Belgium forward Charles de Ketelaere scored the first goal allowed by Spain in the entire World Cup in the 41st minute. Spain remained unbeaten since March 2023 in a streak of 37 matches.
1: And for me personally also, obviously you are not happy when you have to leave a quarterfinal of a World Cup. But yeah, sometimes it's what it is, you cannot change it. So we will rest well now the next weeks and then see what is the injury, and then we'll be ready for the new season with Madrid.
2: Yeah, obviously I spoke to him straight away on the pitch, and then now I had to go straight to the interviews, but obviously he's a young guy and we're going to speak with him, of course.
3: Oh my gosh, that was the worst thing of the game. Like when Courtois got injured, we were like, that's the end of things. Because like Courtois, well, in my opinion, Courtois is my favorite player, so it's like really sad. I hope he's not

0: like too injured yet, because that would be too bad for him. But yeah, I think like, okay, we cannot say that Courtois would have like stopped the Spain second goal of Spain. But yeah, that's okay. But we are the first team that scored against Spain.
1: We are.
2: I think the match was incredible. Too bad that Courtois got injured. Not sure what happened there, but just the atmosphere, the fans, Spanish fans, Belgian fans together. It's always nice. It's always tense. I think it was a good game. Spain dominated. But I'm very proud of what our team accomplished, especially since the last win that we had in Seattle. That was a big one.
3: Go up, go forward, Spain. We are going to win the World Cup. We are going to win.
4: Oh, proud, because I don't think a lot of people were considering anything for us, but I think we played a good game. We give them a tough game today, Spain, and, you know, we tried. Let me just take a break, you know. I just finished the last game of the season, you know. It's been a tough year, but I worked really hard, you know. I showed that I could come back in a good way after a big, big surgery. But, you know, let me take a break and then I'll be back.
5: Yeah, of course. We all make mistakes, you know, and it's not about him. It's about the team. And we just didn't have enough today to win the game. And that's it. Bad luck, maybe. But I think it's physically, you know, we play a lot of games in the season. And sometimes the body just says stop.

Fighting between the United States and Iran is intensifying again as both sides exchange fresh military strikes, further undermining efforts to revive the ceasefire and raising fears of a wider regional conflict. The U.S. military said that it has carried out another wave of strikes on Iranian military targets after a container ship was hit in the Strait of Hormuz, while Tehran said that it has again closed the strategic waterway and expanded attacks on U.S. military facilities across the Gulf.

0: U.S. Central Command said that American forces have struck more than 300 Iranian military targets over three nights, targeting naval, missile, and drone capabilities in response to attacks on commercial shipping. Iran's Revolutionary Guard said that they have targeted U.S. military sites in Jordan, Kuwait, Oman, and Qatar, while also claiming to have disabled another vessel in the Strait of Hormuz as part of what they describe as retaliatory operations. Air defense systems have been activated across the Gulf, with the United Arab Emirates reporting interceptions of Iranian missiles and drones, while warning sirens sounded in Bahrain and explosions were heard in Doha. Iranian leaders accuse Washington of violating the ceasefire agreement through renewed military strikes and sanctions, while U.S. officials maintain their operations are intended to protect freedom of navigation and commercial shipping. As diplomatic contacts continue through Omani mediation, the latest escalation has deepened uncertainty over the future of negotiations, heightened tensions across the Gulf, and renewed concerns over global energy supplies and economic stability.
1: The U.S. military has struck again in Iran. It's the third round of airstrikes we've seen in recent days as an interim deal to end the Iran war looks more in danger than ever before. Iran had attacked a ship in the Strait of Hormuz, a container ship. It caught fire and the crew abandoned it. The U.S. immediately launched these airstrikes afterwards, targeting some 140 sites in Iran. This is the highest number of strikes that we've seen over these days of airstrikes. Now, in response, Iran apparently retaliated with strikes targeting Qatar, Bahrain, and the United Arab Emirates today. Now, Iran has made a lot of other claims as well. Everything seems pretty scattered. But what is known is that missile alert sirens went off in those three countries. It remains unclear if any damage has been done. All this is coming as there had been hopes that negotiations would resume over trying to reach a permanent end to the Iran war. But the Strait of Hormuz, the narrow Gulf through which about a fifth of all natural gas and crude oil once passed in peacetime, is central to the ongoing tensions. Now, Iran insists it must have sole control over the strait and be able to charge vessels going through it. That would upend decades of world belief that this is an international waterway, despite it being in the territorial waters of both Iran and Oman.
2: This is Iran's foreign minister arriving in Oman on Saturday for talks about the Strait of Hormuz. Abbas Araghchi's arrival comes at the end of a week that saw three commercial tankers come under fire. That, once again, slowed traffic in the waterway through which a fifth of the world's oil typically flows. That, in turn, prompted the US to hit Iranian sites and for Iran to respond against US military sites in the Gulf.
3: This tit-for-tat needs to stop. Right.
2: U.S. President Donald Trump has also declared an end to the ceasefire reached between the two sides. The interim deal was meant to pave the way to the end of a conflict now in its fifth month that has killed thousands, throttled worldwide energy supplies, and raised fears of a global economic downturn.
4: They're a little bit out of control, but they want to make a deal. Badly.
2: So what do the two sides want? During the war, Iran has largely taken control of the strait. The U.S. is demanding that Iran publicly state that it will stop attacks on ships, according to senior U.S. officials on Friday. Washington also wants lanes open, they said, with no tolls through the waterway. For Iran, it is an issue of maintaining control. One senior Iranian source described Hormuz as Iran's golden weapon and said the view in top circles is that no rational country could give up such an important point of leverage.

A stalemate would be a frozen conflict. And I don't think we have a frozen conflict. What we don't have is what the political scientists call a hurting stalemate. That is to say, a stalemate that is actually costing both sides and convincing them, A, that time is not on their side, B, that they no longer have

0: capacity to escalate and see there are no other options at their disposal. Therefore, concluding all of this, a hurting stalemate would produce enough time and space for a successful negotiation. I don't think we're anywhere near a hurting stalemate. The Iranians have weaponized geography, and they have found a weapon that is much safer and more effective than the development of a nuclear weapon. And that is to turn the Straits of Hormuz into literally an ATM machine, but also to use it as a way to gain increased leverage with key Gulf states. And as a consequence, this is not a negotiating position, not a tactic on the part of the Islamic Revolutionary Guard Corps. It is a fundamental core requirement that once having deployed geography as a weapon, they want to be able to use it going forward. The U.S. military could open the straits, but to maintain them, to reopen them and keep them open, you're talking about a sizable military operation, which would have to involve clearly the deployment of ground forces, as well as major strikes deep within the interior of Iran in order to preempt and prevent them from launching their missiles and drones. I don't think the Trump administration wants that. So this could be the new normal, although I suspect that's not sustainable. The naval blockade could be reimposed, and Iran will begin to hurt economically, but then again, so will the international oil economy. The objective of this war was essentially to prevent Iran from obtaining a nuclear weapon. And it is extraordinary that the focus is now on reopening at some cost, billions of dollars to the American economy being expended on this military campaign, reopening something that was open the day before the war started. The Omanis apparently believed that they had come to some resolution where the so-called southern route, which basically hugs to the coast of Oman, would represent free and unfettered passage. But the Iranian answer to that was what you saw with the strike today against commercial shipping. Again, I think if the administration believes the Iranians will easily, quickly, or willingly give up their newfound leverage, I think it's a very bad miscalculation.
1: The 17 June Islamabad Memorandum of Understanding contains several important agreements on nuclear issues already reached between the United States and Iran. They include resolving the disposition of stockpile enriched material, on-site downblending of the enriched materials under the supervision of the International Atomic Energy Agency, and a commitment to discuss the issue of enrichment and other mutually agreed matters related to Iran's nuclear needs.
2: Concluding a lasting agreement, providing that Iran will never acquire a nuclear weapon, remains a priority. France supports the detailed negotiations underway with the United States on the nuclear issue. Only the conclusion and implementation of such an agreement will make it possible, at the right time, to consider the lifting of Security Council sanctions. In this regard, it must in particular provide the International Atomic Energy Agency with access and information necessary to verify the status of its stockpile of 60% enriched uranium.
3: Over the last week, Iran has taken actions that defy the substance and the spirit of the understanding established between our two countries. We have witnessed Iran deploy cruise missiles and UAVs, weapons that are restricted under the Security Council resolutions, against commercial vessels lawfully transiting Omani waters and infrastructure in Bahrain, Jordan, Kuwait, and Qatar. Iran's leaders have a historic opportunity to transform their country for their people. The decision is theirs.

0: Turkish Foreign Minister Hakan Fidan held separate phone calls with his Egyptian and Jordanian counterparts as Ankara continued diplomatic consultations on the latest developments in the Middle East. Fidan discussed regional developments with Egyptian Foreign Minister Badr Abdeladi and Jordanian Foreign Minister Ayman Safadi during separate calls. The ministers exchanged views on the evolving situation across the region and stressed the importance of maintaining close coordination and dialogue on shared security challenges. The conversations form part of Turkey's ongoing diplomatic engagement with key Arab partners as Ankara intensifies consultations on developments in the Palestinian territories and the wider Middle East. Egypt and Jordan remain central players in regional diplomacy, with both countries continuing to play key roles in efforts aimed at promoting stability and advancing diplomatic initiatives in the region. Ankara has stepped up its diplomatic outreach in recent months through intensive contacts with regional capitals, positioning dialogue and coordination as central elements of its efforts to support de-escalation, regional stability, and a lasting resolution to ongoing crises. Sheikh Hamad bin Khalifa Al Thani, who as ruler of Qatar transformed the tiny Persian Gulf nation into a global player in diplomacy, media, and investment, and then shattered tradition by voluntarily turning over power to his son, has died, state media reported. He was 74. The state-run Qatar news agency reported his death. It offered no cause. Sheikh Hamad, who stepped down in June 2013 after 18 years as emir, was the architect of energy-rich Qatar's stunning ambitions that turned it from a backwater into an international crossroads in less than a generation. Qatar owns the Harrods department store in London and founded the powerful Al Jazeera satellite news network. Qatar's political reach today stretches to Afghanistan, and it hosted the 2022 FIFA World Cup, the world's most watched soccer event. Sheikh Hamad, though long out of power, received thunderous applause from Qataris attending its opening match. But Qatar's rise under Sheikh Hamad also rankled regional and Western allies with its independent-minded policymaking, including its close ties to Shiite powerhouse Iran, the Palestinian Amos Group, and Egypt's outlawed Muslim Brotherhood.
1: I'm certainly probably the first American politician who's been detained by the IDF and Israeli settlers.
2: That's U.S. Democratic lawmaker Ro Khanna during a visit to the West Bank this week. He was there, he said, to get an unfiltered look at the human toll of Israeli occupation as he weighs a 2028 presidential run.
1: We were at a village that Israeli settlers had destroyed. They had destroyed the school, they had destroyed that village, and we were just looking at it, and these hoodlums come in with machine guns, an M4, an American-made machine gun, and they detain us. They block off the road. And then they call the IDF, and the IDF is on their side, not on the side of the Americans.
2: An aide who was with Khanna said they were held for more than an hour and made appeals to the U.S. Embassy in Jerusalem for help. A group of officers who appeared to be police eventually intervened, he said, leading to their release.
1: I saw the arrogance in the eyes of those settlers, 21 and 22-year-olds with guns, laughing that they had detained us. The arrogance of those young IDF soldiers that my tax dollars are funding, having no respect for the fact that they were detaining Americans.
2: The Israeli military said troops and police officers intervened after receiving a report of settlers blocking vehicles near Kirbet Zanuta. Khanna, a progressive lawmaker from California in the U.S. House of Representatives, said his West Bank visit had increased his resolve to consider bidding for the White House. That's while Israel's conduct towards Palestinians has emerged as a flashpoint in democratic politics. Israel's favorability rating among Democrats fell from 59% in 2018 to 22% in May, according to Reuters Ipsos polling. And while Israel

0: An Israeli airstrike hit a civilian vehicle on Al-Bar Street, west of the Nusayrat refugee camp in central Gaza, on Saturday, killing at least one person and injuring several others, according to Palestinian medical officials. Witnesses said the vehicle was struck by two missiles. A young man who exited the vehicle and attempted to flee toward the nearby coastline was reportedly hit by a third missile and died at the scene. The wounded, along with the body of the deceased, were transported to Al-Aqsa Martyrs Hospital in Deir al-Bala, where medical teams treated the injured. The Israeli military had not immediately commented on the reported strike. The attack comes amid continued Israeli military operations across the Gaza Strip, with fighting and airstrikes ongoing as humanitarian conditions in the enclave remain severe.
1: Repeated displacement has forced dozens of Palestinian families from eastern Khan Yunis to seek refuge in Bilal Mosque, where about 50 families are now sheltering. With no tents or alternative shelter available, the mosque has become a collective home. Families have partitioned sections of the prayer hall for sleeping and daily life, despite having little privacy and limited access to basic necessities. Inside the mosque and its courtyard, families cook over open fires, wash clothes by hand, and hang laundry to dry, while children and elderly people spend their days among mattresses and belongings. Despite serving as a shelter, the mosque continues to function as a place of worship. On Fridays, worshipers gather for prayers in the same hall where dozens of families are living. Many of the displaced say they are uncomfortable living in a place intended for worship, but have no alternative. The overcrowded conditions have left families struggling with a lack of sanitation and privacy.
0: Hundreds of demonstrators gathered in central Stockholm to protest Israel's military operations in Gaza, alleged ceasefire violations, and restrictions on humanitarian aid entering the territory. The protest, organized by several civil society organizations in Odenplan Square, saw participants carrying Palestinian flags and chanting slogans calling for an immediate end to the blockade on Gaza. Demonstrators accused Israel of violating the ceasefire, reached on October 10, 2025, and condemned the continuation of military operations. Among the speakers was Dror Feiler, a Swedish Jewish activist and president of the organization, European Jews for a Just Peace. Feiler said the demonstration was held in support of Palestinian rights, justice, and equality, arguing that a peace without justice is not a real peace. He criticized what he described as the international community's failure to respond to alleged humanitarian and legal violations in Gaza and the occupied West Bank, saying the post-World War II international legal order had been undermined. Feiler also rejected accusations that criticism of Israel amounts to anti-Semitism, saying the group's opposition is directed at policies they view as oppressive rather than at Jewish people or Judaism. He argued that criticizing the Israeli government or Zionism should not be equated with hostility toward Jews.

Russia said on Saturday its forces had struck Ukrainian military industrial enterprises and multiple ports, while Ukraine reported attacks on Russian troop concentration areas over the past 24 hours. The Russian Ministry of Defense said in its latest report that early on Saturday, its forces had used ground-based long-range precision weapons to strike Ukrainian military industrial enterprises in Kiev, involved in the production and storage of medium and long-range drones, as well as infrastructure at multiple ports in the Odessa region. Over the past day, Russian forces have taken control of a settlement in the Sumy region in northeastern Ukraine and struck Ukrainian targets in

0: multiple other areas. In addition, Russian air defense forces intercepted and destroyed 41 Ukrainian fixed-wing drones. The general staff of the Ukrainian armed forces reported 261 combat engagements on the front over the past day, with air forces striking two areas where Russian troops were concentrated. Ukrainian forces repelled dozens of attacks in the Pokrovsk, Oleksandrivsk, and Lyman directions in eastern Ukraine, while no Russian offensive operations were reported in the Kupiansk direction in eastern Ukraine. At least five people, including a child, were killed after a Russian airstrike struck the northeastern Ukrainian city of Sumy, Ukrainian officials said on Saturday. The attack also left dozens of people injured, with authorities continuing to assess the full extent of the casualties. The strike sparked fires in several vehicles and on the balcony of a nine-story apartment building. Emergency crews from Ukraine's State Emergency Service evacuated 140 residents from the building, including 20 children, as firefighters worked to contain the blaze. DSNS psychologists were deployed to the scene to provide support to survivors and those affected by the attack, while emergency responders extinguished all reported fires and continued search and recovery operations. Officials said the number of injured could change as rescue efforts continue. The attack is the latest of Russian strikes targeting Ukrainian cities, as fighting continues more than 4 years after Russia's full-scale invasion of Ukraine. Ukrainian authorities have renewed calls for additional air defense systems to better protect civilians from missile and aerial bomb attacks.
1: As of about 30 minutes ago,
0: U.S. Senator Lindsey Graham, a longtime Republican lawmaker from South Carolina and one of President Donald Trump's closest allies in Congress, has died at the age of 71 after a brief and sudden illness.
1: Mandatory detention.
0: Graham's office announced his death in a statement, saying that his family had requested privacy while expressing appreciation for the prayers and support they have received. First elected to the U.S. Senate in 2002, Graham served for more than two decades and became one of the most influential Republican voices on national security and foreign policy.
2: Between President Trump and
0: Although he was an outspoken critic of Donald Trump during the 2016 presidential campaign, Graham later became one of the president's most steadfast supporters on Capitol Hill. In recent years, he served as chairman of the Senate Budget Committee while also holding positions on the Senate Appropriations, Judiciary, and Environment and Public Works Committees. Hundreds of protesters denounced ICE as they rallied outside City Hall in Houston to protest the fatal shooting of Lorenzo Salgado Araujo. The shooting has outraged Houston leaders and renewed public scrutiny over ICE and President Trump's immigration crackdown.
3: How many more people have to be killed by them before we collectively decide that we need to do something and that enough is enough?
0: Representative Sylvia Garcia told reporters that it was ICE that weaponized their vehicle.
4: So it appears to me, based on what they have told me, that it was ICE that weaponized their vehicles. But if you look at the videos across the country of some of what ICE has done, that's the way they operate. We've seen them crash windows and pull a woman out. We've seen them sideswipe people. So Congress really has to act. I go back to Washington on Monday.
0: Another death has been added to the grim tally of ICE, a U.S. federal immigration agency. Lorenzo Salgado Araujo, age 52, a construction contractor and father of three, was shot and killed by an ICE agent on Tuesday, July 7th, as he was on his way to work in Houston, the largest city in Texas. His death, the circumstances of which remain disputed, is the first during an agency operation since the events in Minneapolis in January, when two U.S.

citizens were shot dead by ICE officers, sparking a nationwide outcry. Since Donald Trump returned to the presidency at the start of 2025, a total of 5 people have died during ICE interventions.

0: six people were shot and two were pronounced dead following an active shooter incident in Toronto on Saturday, according to a police emergency alert on X.
1: And Alberta?
0: Police said officers located six people with gunshot wounds. Two victims were pronounced dead at the scene. The conditions of the remaining victims were not immediately known. The shooting occurred in Midtown Toronto during the Salsa on St. Clair Festival, an annual Latin festival, according to CTV News. A Toronto police spokesperson declined to provide additional details beyond the information posted on the department's official feed on X. Police said updates would be provided as more information became available. No details were immediately released about a suspect, motive, or arrests. Police urged the public to avoid the area as officers secured the scene and continued their investigation. Emergency responders remained at the location for several hours following the shooting. Authorities said investigators were working to determine the circumstances surrounding the incident.
2: Cuba's national electrical grid collapsed on Friday in the second nationwide outage this week and the fourth this year as a U.S.-imposed oil blockade has crippled the island's already obsolete generation system. Residents were left reliant upon torchlight as night fell during the second total nationwide electrical outage this week. They can't rely upon generators either as gas prices are unaffordable. The national electrical grid collapsed earlier in the day, the fourth time this year as a U.S.-imposed oil blockade has crippled the island's already obsolete generation system. Before the collapse, large swaths of Cuba, including Santiago de Cuba, were still disconnected due to severe fuel shortages after a nationwide outage cut off power to the island's 10 million residents on Monday. While authorities had managed to reconnect most of the island's grid by late Tuesday, large swaths of the country, including Santiago de Cuba, remained disconnected due to severe fuel shortages. President Donald Trump imposed the oil blockade on the Caribbean island after Washington deposed Venezuelan President Nicolas Maduro on January 3rd. Venezuela was Cuba's primary fuel supplier, and subsequent U.S. pressure led Mexico to halt oil shipments to the island. Havana blames a decades-old U.S. trade embargo for its failing infrastructure, while Washington says the blackouts are due to the mismanagement of Cuba's state-run economy. The U.S. has openly stated its goal is to change Cuba's government, demanding democratic elections and the release of prisoners it says are being held on a political basis.
0: The death toll from the earthquakes in Venezuela has risen to 4,333. National Assembly President Jorge Rodriguez said Saturday. Rodriguez said 16,740 people were injured and 6,462 had been rescued. Authorities have set up 94 temporary camps sheltering more than 18,000 people. Since the two earthquakes struck on June 24th, more than 1,200 aftershocks have been recorded. Beyond the devastating loss of life and the thousands of injuries, the two powerful earthquakes caused widespread destruction across northern Venezuela, damaging homes, public buildings, and infrastructure. The large number of aftershocks has further complicated rescue and recovery efforts, while leaving many residents fearful of additional tremors. Authorities have established 94 temporary camps housing 18,437 people, while 17,907 people remain without permanent housing. Officials have distributed 9,766 metric tons of food and more than 16.6 million liters of water, while 31,193 patients have received medical treatment, Rodriguez added. He said, 31,837 personnel

0: and 30,197 volunteers have been deployed for relief efforts, supported by 2,422 international rescue workers. Two earthquakes measuring 7.2 and 7.5 in magnitude struck the South American nation on June 24th, just 39 seconds apart. The quakes caused widespread destruction, prompting a large-scale national and international humanitarian response. Typhoon Bavi uprooted trees and brought heavy rain and strong winds to eastern China's Zhejiang province. Bavi made landfall late on Saturday, July 11th, in the coastal city of Taizhou in eastern China, where nearly 2 million people were evacuated, having earlier pummeled Japan's southern Sakishima island chain and brushed past northern Taiwan. Even as Bavi continues to slow and weaken on its northwesterly path, the typhoon is still a potent risk due to the sheer volume of moisture it holds within its rain bands, about the size of France from end to end. Bavi had maximum sustained winds of about 144 kilometers per hour, 90 miles per hour, equivalent to Category 1 on the Saffir-Simpson hurricane wind scale, when it made landfall at around 11:20 p.m. local time, 15:20 Greenwich Mean Time, according to the National Meteorological Center. Firefighters and emergency crews continue to contain wildfires that spread across parts of Sicily and northern Italy, with ground teams and aircraft deployed to fight the flames. In Sicily, fires broke out in several scrubland areas, including near Monte Lepre and Sagana in the Palermo province, where crews used water tankers, helicopters, and firefighting aircraft to control the blaze. Some residents in high-risk areas of Sagana were evacuated as a precaution. Additional fires were reported near Trapani and Agrigento, with firefighters continuing efforts to bring them under control. Meanwhile, wildfire operations remained active in Italy's Piedmont region, where multiple fires affected areas including Verbano Cusio, Ossola, Vercelli, and areas near Turin. Authorities said firefighting teams, volunteers, helicopters, and Canadair aircraft were involved in containment efforts. Officials reported some improvement in parts of Piedmont following rainfall, but emergency operations continued in several locations. More than 500 people, including firefighters, volunteers, and emergency personnel, were involved in efforts to protect communities and contain the fires. Authorities warned that changing weather conditions, strong winds, and dry vegetation continued to pose challenges for firefighting teams as they worked to fully extinguish remaining hotspots.
1: Police inspect the charred landscape around Los Gallardos in southern Spain on Friday. As a wildfire tore across the mountains, at least a dozen people were killed after going against the advice of local mayors and police, who went door to door, asking them to stay put. Instead, they opted to flee by car from Bidar, a village that mostly escaped the flames, and drove right into them. Regional disaster chief Antonio Sanz said four people died in one vehicle. He said most of those killed were likely members of foreign nationals that live in the area, including Britons and Belgians. Those who died had also not followed the indicated route. Sanz said they had taken another way out via a dry riverbed, which turned out to be a trap. He said the fire may have originated from a power line, which was then fanned by strong winds and spread at extraordinary speed. Andalusia's regional leader, Juanma Moreno, called the conditions a ticking time bomb.
2: It's going to be a very difficult summer, not only in Andalusia, but throughout Spain and sadly in Europe too. But in Spain, and in Andalusia in particular, due to the heavy rainfall we've had this winter, which has led to the spring growth of scrubland and undergrowth, which, with the heat waves, has dried out and become the perfect fuel for fires.

0: So we've still got a long summer ahead of us. 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
1: Moreno pleaded with residents to follow local recommendations. Air tankers could be seen dropping water while battling the fierce blaze on Friday. A resident of Los Gallardos watched on as the land he had tended for decades went up in flames.
2: It rips your soul out. This is what you're left with. I worked there. This is my son. I raised him there, where the fire is. I had 600 orange trees.
3: Concerns over the resurgence of cholera are mounting in Yemen, where the healthcare system is already struggling after a decade of war, leaving thousands of people at greater health risk as suspected cases continue to rise. At the emergency department of Al Jumhuri Hospital in southwestern Yemen's Taiz province, medical teams are working around the clock to treat patients struck by the waterborne disease, with severe dehydration driving a surge in urgent admissions. According to the latest data from the WHO, nearly 5,000 suspected cases of cholera and acute watery diarrhea have been reported since the beginning of 2026, along with 7 deaths.
4: بالنسبة للوضع الوبائي في اليمن طبعا هناك انتشار لعدد من الأمراض والأوبئة على مستوى اليمن بشكل عام طبعا من ضمن هذه الأوبئة هو مرض انتشار مرض الكوليرا طبعا هو أحد الأمراض الذي جاءت نتاج للحرب وتفشت بشكل كبير جدا خلال السنوات الماضية بسبب نقص التموين الدولي.
3: The current outbreak places Yemen among the countries most affected by cholera worldwide. It ranks 7th globally in the number of suspected cases and 2nd in the WHO's Eastern Mediterranean region after Afghanistan. The WHO warns that the continued spread is closely linked to the deterioration of water and sanitation services, a fragile healthcare system, and critical shortages of medical staff and supplies. With unsafe water sources remaining a primary driver of the disease, avoiding and surviving cholera has become yet another daily challenge for families struggling under the weight of years of conflict.
5: An election is about a threshold of grievances.
6: That's the view of Zambian political analyst Dr. Lee Abasonda. So, as Zambia prepares to vote in August, has the country reached that threshold?
5: If those grievances have reached a threshold, no matter your manifesto, no matter your ideology, no matter your lies, Zambians will decide to change government.
6: The vote is shaping up as a referendum on incumbent President Hakainde Hichilema's economic record. He took office in 2021 at the height of the COVID-19 pandemic, and he inherited a country reeling from a sovereign debt default. But since then, Africa's second largest copper producer has enjoyed an economic rebound, supported by high copper prices and restructuring its debt.
7: We have done many things, yes. But there's a lot of more work to be done.
6: Hichilema of the ruling UPND party is campaigning on those successes. But despite annual inflation slowing to its lowest level in more than 8 years, many households still say they are struggling. Opposition leader Brian Mundabile says the government's economic achievements haven't improved the lives of ordinary Zambians. He is mounting his first presidential campaign after emerging as the candidate around whom a fractured opposition has rallied. The opposition has also accused Hichilema of restricting its ability to campaign and suppressing political dissent, allegations he denies. A survey taken later last year, before Mundabile launched his campaign, found 55% plan to vote for Hichilema. Abasonda says the race may be closer than the ruling party expects.

They may say we have already won this election when they campaign, but clearly the political coalitions and realignments do not suggest that one can say such a statement straight away, because if UPND does not reach the 50 plus one threshold, the opposition political parties will realign, and they really risk getting trouble with winning in an election. So their best strategy in UPND is to win in the first round and win convincingly.

0: Iranian Foreign Minister Seyed Abbas Araghchi held talks with his Omani counterpart Saeed Badr al-Busaidi in the Omani capital city of Muscat on maritime navigation in the Strait of Hormuz on Saturday to ensure its safety and freedom in light of recent developments. They agreed to continue discussions at both the technical and political levels aimed at reaching necessary understandings in accordance with international law, said the Foreign Ministry of Oman. The talks came amid heightened tensions following a recent exchange of attacks between the United States and Iran, triggered by alleged Iranian strikes on commercial vessels transiting the Strait of Hormuz. The United Kingdom Maritime Trade Operations said in an advisory issued on Sunday, a container ship caught fire after sustaining damage in an incident off the coast of Oman late Saturday. According to the report, the vessel sustained damage to its rear and experienced a fire on board. Iran's Islamic Revolutionary Guard Corps Navy announced in the same day that the Strait of Hormuz had been closed until further notice, after striking a vessel that attempted to transit the strategic waterway through an unapproved route. German pharmaceutical and agricultural group Bayer is raising about $3.4 billion by selling a minority stake in its long-acting contraceptives business to funds managed by Apollo Global Management. Apollo will acquire a non-controlling interest in a newly created entity holding the business, while Bayer will remain the majority owner. The German company will retain full operational control, and the contraceptives unit will continue to form part of Bayer Pharmaceuticals' core activities. Bayer will also continue to fully consolidate the business in its financial statements following the transaction. The company said that the proceeds will be used to strengthen its balance sheet and improve its overall capital structure. The additional liquidity will help Bayer address upcoming bond maturities and financial requirements linked to ongoing litigation. The deal is expected to close in the third quarter of 2026, subject to antitrust clearance and other customary conditions. The transaction comes as Bayer works to reduce debt and manage liabilities related to U.S. lawsuits over its glyphosate-based Roundup.
1: Apple on Friday sued OpenAI and two former employees, alleging misappropriation of its trade secrets to benefit the ChatGPT owner's foray into consumer hardware. The complaint accuses OpenAI of orchestrating a broad effort to systematically acquire and exploit Apple's confidential information through former employees, recruiting practices, and supplier relationships. Apple alleged that Chang Liu, a former senior system electrical engineer, failed to return a company-issued work laptop. It said Liu later used an authentication bug to access Apple's internal network, downloading, quote, dozens of Apple's confidential hardware-related files. Apple also named in its complaint its former vice president of product design for iPhone and Apple Watch, Tang Yu Tan, now OpenAI's hardware chief. It said Tan had been, quote, methodically using Apple's confidential information to benefit OpenAI before his departure by emailing himself information about Apple suppliers and internal industry summaries. The iPhone maker alleged that Tan encouraged

employees to bring parts from Apple to job interviews at OpenAI for, quote, show-and-tell sessions. Neither immediately responded to a request for comment. In a statement, OpenAI said they, quote, have no interest in other companies' trade secrets, and that they, quote, remain focused on building innovative technology that empowers people everywhere.

England booked their place in the World Cup semifinals after coming from behind to defeat Norway 2-1 after extra time in Miami. Norway took the lead in the 36th minute through Andreas Schjelderup after an assist from Martin Odegaard, but Jude Bellingham equalized in first-half stoppage time with Anthony Gordon providing the setup. Bellingham struck again 3 minutes into extra time to complete the comeback and send England into the last four. England will now face Argentina in the semifinals, while the other semifinal pits France against Spain.

Argentina booked their place in the World Cup semifinals after defeating 10-man Switzerland 3-1 following extra time. Alexis McAllister opened the scoring in the 10th minute before Dan Ndoye brought Switzerland level in the 67th. Switzerland were reduced to 10 men 5 minutes later when Brielle Mbolo was sent off, but Argentina had to wait until the 112th minute for Julian Alvarez to restore their lead. Lautaro Martinez added a third in stoppage time at the end of extra time, sealing a semifinal meeting with England.

0: Mikko Marino scored in the 88th minute on a rebound yielded by backup Belgium goalkeeper Senne Lammens. And Spain advanced to the World Cup semifinals with a 2-1 victory. Marino was the late hero for the second straight match for Spain, which will face tournament favorite France in the semifinals on Tuesday in the Dallas area. Marino came on in the 86th minute and scored on his second touch of the match, charging into the box and pouncing after Lammens spilled a rebound of Pau Cubarsí's long shot. The Arsenal forward also scored as a substitute early in injury time to secure Spain's 1-0 victory over Portugal in the round of 16. Lammens, the Manchester United keeper, was forced into the match in the 71st minute after longtime Belgium keeper Thibaut Courtois left with an apparent thigh injury. Belgium desperately pressed for an equalizer in the final minutes, but Aymeric Laporte volleyed the best chance out of the box. Fabian Ruiz scored in the 30th minute for Spain, but Belgium forward Charles de Ketelaer scored the first goal allowed by Spain in the entire World Cup in the 41st minute. Spain remained unbeaten since March 2023 in a streak of 37 matches.
1: And for me personally also, obviously you're not happy when you have to leave a quarterfinal of a World Cup. But yeah, sometimes it's what it is, you cannot change it. So we will rest well now the next weeks and then see what is the injury, and then we'll be ready for the new season with Madrid.
2: Yeah, obviously I spoke to him straight away on the pitch, and then now I had to go straight to the interviews, but obviously he's a young guy and we're going to speak with him, of course.
3: Oh my gosh, that was the worst thing of the game. Like when Courtois got injured, we were like that's the end of things, because like Courtois, well, in my opinion, Courtois is my favorite player, so it's like really sad. I hope he's not like too injured yet, because that would be too bad for him. But yeah, I think like, okay, we cannot say that Courtois would have like stopped the second goal of Spain, but yeah, that's okay. But we are the first team that scored against Spain.
4: We are.
5: I think the match was incredible. Too bad that Courtois got injured. Not sure what happened there, but just the atmosphere, the fans, Spanish fans, Belgian fans together, it's always nice. It's always tense. I think it was a good game. Spain dominated, but very proud of what our team accomplished, especially since the last win that we had in Seattle. That was a big one.
6: Go up, go forward, Spain. We are going to win the World Cup. We are going to win.
7: Oh, proud, because I don't think a lot of people were considering anything for us, but I think we played a good game. We gave them a tough game today, Spain, and, you know, we tried. Let me just take a break, you know. I just finished the last game of the season, you know. It's been a tough year, but I worked really hard, you know. I showed that I could come back in a good way after a big, big surgery. But, you know, let me take a break and then I'll be back.
8: Yeah, of course. We all make mistakes, you know, and it's not about him. It's about the team. And we just didn't have enough today to win the game. And that's a bad luck maybe. But I think it's physically, you know, we play a lot of games in the season and sometimes the body just says stop.

I'm Sudha Zavathu, Global Weather Update. Let's start. We begin in Europe, where light clouds continue to sweep quickly across the region. Bucharest will be rainy, reaching 26 degrees. Athens is partly cloudy at 34. Farther west, temperatures continue to rise. Moscow will be rainy at 23 degrees. London is partly cloudy at 30. Across the Balkans, summer has firmly set in. Zagreb is partly cloudy at 29 degrees, while Sarajevo is rainy at 26. It's getting warmer for the Middle East, though. Beirut is partly cloudy at 29 degrees, and Gaza has similar weather and temperature. In South Asia, Baku is at 31 degrees, and New Delhi is cloudy at 36. Farther east, Shanghai has a thunderstorm at 31, while Jakarta is partly cloudy at 32. Across Africa, Tripoli is sunny at 35 degrees, Cape Town is partly cloudy at 18. In North America, Mexico City will be rainy at 24 degrees, New York is partly cloudy for today. In South America, Rio de Janeiro has a thunderstorm at 30 degrees, while Santiago is partly cloudy at 23. Across Oceania, Sydney will be cloudy and Melbourne is rainy at 14 degrees. That's the latest global weather update. Stay tuned for more news and forecasts here on ANews.

Greetings, I'm Jamal Nashadan. You're watching A-News NewsHour live from Istanbul. Let's take a look at our top stories. Iran and the United States have offered clashing narratives over the fate of ships passing through the Strait of Hormuz as they continue to trade threats even as they maintain contact through mediators. Qatar's government said that former Emir Sheikh Hamad bin Khalifa Al Thani, who ruled the Gulf state from 1995 to 2013 and transformed it into a global power, has died at age 74. U.S. Congressman Ro Khanna slammed the Israeli military after saying that he was detained by armed settlers during a visit to the occupied West Bank.

0: The United States and Iran are exchanging fresh military strikes, deepening the collapse of their ceasefire and fueling fears of a broader regional conflict.
1: Fighting between the United States and Iran is intensifying again as both sides exchange fresh military strikes, further undermining efforts to revive the ceasefire and raising fears of a wider regional conflict. The U.S. military said that it has carried out another wave of strikes on Iranian military targets after a container ship was hit in the Strait of Hormuz, while Tehran said that it has again closed the strategic waterway and expanded attacks on U.S. military facilities across the Gulf. U.S. Central Command said that American forces have struck more than 300 Iranian military targets over three nights, targeting naval, missile, and drone capabilities in response to attacks on commercial shipping.

0: Revolutionary Guards said that they have targeted U.S. military sites in Jordan, Kuwait, Oman, and Qatar, while also claiming to have disabled another vessel in the Strait of Hormuz as part of what they describe as retaliatory operations. Air defense systems have been activated across the Gulf, with the United Arab Emirates reporting interceptions of Iranian missiles and drones, while warning sirens sounded in Bahrain and explosions were heard in Doha. Iranian leaders accuse Washington of violating the ceasefire agreement through renewed military strikes and sanctions, while U.S. officials maintain their operations are intended to protect freedom of navigation and commercial shipping. As diplomatic contacts continue through Omani mediation, the latest escalation has deepened uncertainty over the future of negotiations, heightened tensions across the Gulf, and renewed concerns over global energy supplies and economic stability.
1: Fresh U.S. airstrikes on Iran and retaliatory attacks across the Gulf have further undermined prospects for a lasting agreement, with the Strait of Hormuz remaining at the center of the dispute.
2: The U.S. military has struck again in Iran. It's the third round of airstrikes we've seen in recent days as an interim deal to end the Iran war looks more in danger than ever before. Iran had attacked a ship in the Strait of Hormuz, a container ship. It caught fire and the crew abandoned it. The U.S. immediately launched these airstrikes afterwards, targeting some 140 sites in Iran. This is the highest number of strikes that we've seen over these days of airstrikes. Now, in response, Iran apparently retaliated with strikes targeting Qatar, Bahrain, and the United Arab Emirates today. Now, Iran has made a lot of other claims as well. Everything seems pretty scattered. But what is known is that missile alert sirens went off in those three countries. It remains unclear if any damage has been done. All this is coming as there had been hopes that negotiations would resume over trying to reach a permanent end to the Iran war. But the Strait of Hormuz, the narrow mouth of the Persian Gulf, through which about a fifth of all natural gas and crude oil once passed in peacetime, is central to the ongoing tensions. Now, Iran insists it must have sole control over the strait and be able to charge vessels going through it. That would upend decades of world belief that this is an international waterway, despite it being in the territorial waters of both Iran and Oman.
1: The Strait of Hormuz remains at the center of U.S.-Iran tensions as both sides seek to shape the future of one of the world's most critical energy corridors.
3: This is Iran's foreign minister arriving in Oman on Saturday for talks about the Strait of Hormuz. Abbas Araghchi's arrival comes at the end of a week that saw three commercial tankers come under fire. That, once again, slowed traffic in the waterway through which a fifth of the world's oil typically flows. That, in turn, prompted the U.S. to hit Iranian sites and for Iran to respond against U.S. military sites in the Gulf.
4: This tit-for-tat needs to stop, right?
3: U.S. President Donald Trump has also declared an end to the ceasefire reached between the two sides. The interim deal was meant to pave the way to the end of a conflict now in its fifth month that has killed thousands, throttled worldwide energy supplies, and raised fears of a global economic downturn.
5: They're a little bit out of control, but they want to make a deal. Badly.
3: So what do the two sides want? During the war, Iran has largely taken control of the strait. The U.S. is demanding that Iran publicly state that it will stop attacks on ships, according to senior U.S. officials on Friday. Washington also wants lanes open, they said, with no tolls through the waterway. For Iran, it is an issue of maintaining control. One senior Iranian source described Hormuz as Iran's golden weapon and said the view in top circles is that no rational country could give up such an important point of leverage.
1: The dispute over the Strait of Hormuz is emerging as a central obstacle to ending the Iran conflict, with experts warning that neither side yet has sufficient incentive to reach a lasting settlement.
6: A stalemate would be a frozen conflict, and I don't think we have a frozen conflict. What we don't have is what the political scientists call a hurting stalemate. That is to say, a stalemate that is actually costing both sides and convincing them, A, that time is not on their side, B, that they no longer have the capacity to escalate, and C, there are no other options at their disposal. Therefore, concluding all of this, a hurting stalemate would produce enough time and space for a successful negotiation. I don't think we're anywhere near a hurting stalemate. The Iranians have weaponized geography, and they have found a weapon that is much safer and more effective than the development of a nuclear weapon. And that is to turn the Straits of Hormuz into literally an ATM machine, but also to use it as a way to gain increased leverage with key Gulf states. And as a consequence, this is not a negotiating position. It's not a tactic on the part of the Islamic Revolutionary Guard Corps. It is a fundamental core requirement that once having deployed geography as a weapon, they want to be able to use it going forward. The U.S. military could open the straits, but to maintain them, to reopen them and keep them open, you're talking about a sizable military operation, which would have to involve clearly the deployment of ground forces, as well as major strikes deep within the interior of Iran in order to preempt and prevent them from launching their missiles and drones. I don't think the Trump administration wants that. So this could be the new normal, although I suspect that's not sustainable. The naval blockade could be reimposed, and Iran will begin to hurt economically, but then again, so will the international oil economy. The objective of this war was essentially to prevent Iran from obtaining a nuclear weapon. And it is extraordinary that the focus is now on reopening at some cost, billions of dollars to the American economy being expended on this military campaign, reopening something that was open the day before the war started. The Omanis apparently believed that they had come to some resolution where the so-called southern route, which basically hugs to the coast of Oman, would represent free and unfettered passage. But the Iranian answer to that was what you saw with the strike today against commercial shipping. Again, I think if the administration believes the Iranians will easily, quickly, or willingly give up their newfound leverage, I think it's a very bad miscalculation.
1: Turkey has stepped up regional diplomacy as Foreign Minister Hakan Fidan held talks with his Egyptian and Jordanian counterparts on the latest Middle East developments.
0: Turkish Foreign Minister Hakan Fidan held separate phone calls with his Egyptian and Jordanian counterparts as Ankara continued diplomatic consultations on the latest developments in the Middle East. Fidan discussed regional developments with Egyptian Foreign Minister Badr Abdeladi and Jordanian Foreign Minister Ayman Safadi during separate calls. The ministers exchanged views on the evolving situation across the region and stressed the importance of maintaining close coordination and dialogue on shared security challenges. The conversations form part of Turkey's ongoing diplomatic engagement with key Arab partners as Ankara intensifies consultations on developments in the Palestinian territories and the wider Middle East. Egypt and Jordan remain central players in regional diplomacy, with both countries continuing to play key roles in efforts aimed at promoting stability and advancing diplomatic initiatives in the region. Ankara has stepped up its diplomatic outreach in recent months through intensive contacts with regional capitals, positioning dialogue and coordination as central elements of its efforts to support de-escalation, regional stability, and a lasting resolution to ongoing crises.
1: Former Qatari Emir Sheikh Hamad bin Khalifa Thani, who transformed the Gulf

0: Nation into a global diplomatic and economic power has died at the age of 74.
1: Sheikh Hamad bin Khalifa Al Thani, who as ruler of Qatar transformed the tiny Persian Gulf nation into a global player in diplomacy, media, and investment, and then shattered tradition by voluntarily turning over power to his son, has died, state media reported. He was 74. The state-run Qatar news agency reported his death. It offered no cause. Sheikh Hamad, who stepped down in June 2013 after 18 years as emir, was the architect of energy-rich Qatar's stunning ambitions that turned it from a backwater into an international crossroads in less than a generation. Qatar owns the Harrods department store in London and founded the powerful Al Jazeera satellite news network. Qatar's political reach today stretches from North Africa to Afghanistan, and it hosted the 2022 FIFA World Cup, the world's most watched soccer event. Sheikh Hamad, though long out of power, received thunderous applause from Qataris attending its opening match. But Qatar's rise under Sheikh Hamad also rankled regional and Western allies with its independent-minded policymaking, including its close ties to Shiite powerhouse Iran, the Palestinian Amos Group, and Egypt's outlawed Muslim Brotherhood.
0: U.S. lawmaker Ro Khanna says that his visit to the occupied West Bank exposed the realities of settler violence, fueling renewed debate in Washington over U.S. policy toward Israel.
2: The first American politician has been detained by the IDF and Israeli settlers.
3: That's U.S. Democratic lawmaker Ro Khanna during a visit to the West Bank this week. He was there, he said, to get an unfiltered look at the human toll of Israeli occupation as he weighs a 2028 presidential run.
2: We were at a village that Israeli settlers had destroyed. They had destroyed the school, they had destroyed that village, and we were just looking at it, and these hoodlums come in with machine guns, an M4, an American-made machine gun, and they detain us. They block off the road. And then they call the IDF, and the IDF is on their side, not on the side of the Americans.
3: An aide who was with Khanna said they were held for more than an hour and made appeals to the U.S. Embassy in Jerusalem for help. A group of officers who appeared to be police eventually intervened, he said, leading to their release.
2: I saw the arrogance in the eyes of those settlers, 21 and 22-year-olds with guns, laughing that they had detained us. The arrogance of those young IDF soldiers that my tax dollars are funding, having no respect for the fact that they were detaining Americans.
3: The Israeli military said troops and police officers intervened after receiving a report of settlers blocking vehicles near Kibbutz Zanuta. Khanna, a progressive lawmaker from California in the U.S. House of Representatives, said his West Bank visit had increased his resolve to consider bidding for the White House. That's while Israel's conduct towards Palestinians has emerged as a flashpoint in democratic politics. Israel's favorability rating among Democrats fell from 59% in 2018 to 22% in May, according to Reuters Ipsos polling. And while Israel has long enjoyed strong bipartisan U.S. support, an increasing number of Democrats in Congress are now pressing to cut off military aid.
2: If you're unwilling to speak up for Palestinian human rights, if you're unwilling to speak up against the genocide in Gaza, the apartheid in the West Bank, then you are morally compromised.
3: Most countries and the United Nations regard Israeli settlements in the West Bank as illegal under international law.
0: Israeli attacks on the Gaza Strip continue despite the ceasefire, claiming the lives of a 9-year-old child and two other Palestinians, while military operations and displaced civilian suffering persist.
1: A 9-year-old child was killed in an Israeli attack on the Gaza Strip despite the ceasefire. Israeli attacks, which have continued despite the ceasefire, are continuing to claim lives in Gaza.

0: were receiving treatment. It was also reported that the Israeli army carried out random gunfire in the Al-Iklimi area, southwest of Khan Yunis, hitting tents housing displaced Palestinians and causing widespread panic. The Israeli army was also reported to be continuing occupation and military fortification activities in the Al-Mawazi area of Rafah in southern Gaza, including the construction of earth barriers and security walls. The Israeli military has continued carrying out attacks on the Gaza Strip almost daily, despite the ceasefire that came into effect on October 10th, 2025.
1: Israeli airstrike targeted civilian vehicle in central Gaza, killing one person and injuring others, Palestinian officials say.
0: An Israeli airstrike hit a civilian vehicle on Al-Bar Street, west of the Nusayrat refugee camp in central Gaza, on Saturday, killing at least one person and injuring several others, according to Palestinian medical officials. Witnesses said the vehicle was struck by two missiles. A young man who exited the vehicle and attempted to flee toward the nearby coastline was reportedly hit by a third missile and died at the scene. The wounded, along with the body of the deceased, were transported to Al-Aqsa Martyrs Hospital in Deir al-Bala, where medical teams treated the injured. The Israeli military had not immediately commented on the reported strike. The attack comes amid continued Israeli military operations across the Gaza Strip, with fighting and airstrikes ongoing as humanitarian conditions in the enclave remain severe.
1: Hundreds rallied in Stockholm to protest Israel's military campaign in Gaza, calling for an end to the blockade and urging justice for Palestinians.
0: Hundreds of demonstrators gathered in central Stockholm to protest Israel's military operations in Gaza, alleged ceasefire violations, and restrictions on humanitarian aid entering the territory. The protest, organized by several civil society organizations in Odenplan Square, saw participants carrying Palestinian flags and chanting slogans calling for an immediate end to the blockade on Gaza. Demonstrators accused Israel of violating the ceasefire reached on October 10, 2025, and condemned the continuation of military operations. Among the speakers was Dror Feiler, a Swedish Jewish activist and president of the organization, European Jews for a Just Peace. Feiler said the demonstration was held in support of Palestinian rights, justice, and equality, arguing that a peace without justice is not a real peace. He criticized what he described as the international community's failure to respond to alleged humanitarian and legal violations in Gaza and the occupied West Bank, saying the post-World War II international legal order had been undermined. Feiler also rejected accusations that criticism of Israel amounts to anti-Semitism, saying the group's opposition is directed at policies they view as oppressive rather than at Jewish people or Judaism. He argued that criticizing the Israeli government or Zionism should not be equated with hostility toward Jews.
1: Russia and Ukraine report new strikes and frontline clashes as both sides claim military gains in the ongoing war.
0: Russia said on Saturday its forces had struck Ukrainian military industrial enterprises and multiple ports, while Ukraine reported attacks on Russian troop concentration areas over the past 24 hours. The Russian Ministry of Defense said in its latest report that early on Saturday, its forces had used ground-based long-range precision weapons to strike Ukrainian military industrial enterprises in Kiev, involved in the production and storage of medium and long-range drones, as well as infrastructure at multiple ports in the Odessa region. Over the past day, Russian forces have taken control of a settlement in the Sumy region in northeastern Ukraine and struck Ukrainian targets in multiple other areas. In addition, Russian air defense forces intercepted and destroyed

0: destroyed 41 Ukrainian fixed-wing drones. The general staff of the Ukrainian armed forces reported 261 combat engagements on the front over the past day, with air forces striking two areas where Russian troops were concentrated. Ukrainian forces repelled dozens of attacks in the Pokrovsk, Oleksandrivsk, and Lyman directions in eastern Ukraine, while no Russian offensive operations were reported in the Kupiansk direction in eastern Ukraine.
1: Russian airstrike on Ukraine's Sumy killed at least five people, including a child, sparking fires, mass evacuations, and renewed calls for stronger air defenses.
0: At least five people, including a child, were killed after a Russian airstrike struck the northeastern Ukrainian city of Sumy, Ukrainian officials said on Saturday. The attack also left dozens of people injured, with authorities continuing to assess the full extent of the casualties. The strike sparked fires in several vehicles and on the balcony of a nine-story apartment building. Emergency crews from Ukraine's State Emergency Service evacuated 140 residents from the building, including 20 children, as firefighters worked to contain the blaze. DSNS psychologists were deployed to the scene to provide support to survivors and those affected by the attack, while emergency responders extinguished all reported fires and continued search and recovery operations. Officials said the number of injured could change as rescue efforts continue. The attack is the latest in a series of Russian strikes targeting Ukrainian cities, as fighting continues more than 4 years after Russia's full-scale invasion of Ukraine. Ukrainian authorities have renewed calls for additional air defense systems to better protect civilians from missile and aerial bomb attacks.
2: Ziraat Bank is with you all around the world.

0: Iran and Oman held talks in Muscat on the future of navigation through the Strait of Hormuz amid heightened regional tensions.
1: Iranian Foreign Minister Seyed Abbas Araghchi held talks with his Omani counterpart Saeed Badr al-Busaidi in the Omani capital city of Muscat on maritime navigation in the Strait of Hormuz on Saturday to ensure its safety and freedom in light of recent developments. They agreed to continue discussions at both the technical and political levels aimed at reaching necessary understandings in accordance with international law, said the Foreign Ministry of Oman. The talks came amid heightened tensions following a recent exchange of attacks between the United States and Iran, triggered by alleged Iranian strikes on commercial vessels transiting the Strait of Hormuz. The United Kingdom Maritime Trade Operations said in an advisory issued on Sunday, a container ship caught fire after sustaining damage in an incident off the coast of Oman late Saturday. According to the report, the vessel sustained damage to its rear and experienced a fire on board. Iran's Islamic Revolutionary Guard Corps Navy announced in the same day that the Strait of Hormuz had been closed until further notice, after striking a vessel that attempted to transit the strategic waterway through an unapproved route.
0: Meyer is raising $3.4 billion U.S. dollars by selling a minority stake in its long-acting contraceptives business as a German group seeks to strengthen its finances.
1: German pharmaceutical and agricultural group Bayer is raising about $3.4 billion by selling a minority stake in its long-acting contraceptives business to funds managed by Apollo Global Management. Apollo will acquire a non-controlling interest in a newly created entity holding the business, while Bayer will remain the majority owner. The German company will retain full operational control, and the contraceptives unit will continue to form part of Bayer Pharmaceutical.

0: core activities. Bayer will also continue to fully consolidate the business in its financial statements following the transaction. The company said that the proceeds will be used to strengthen its balance sheet and improve its overall capital structure. The additional liquidity will help Bayer address upcoming bond maturities and financial requirements linked to ongoing litigation. The deal is expected to close in the third quarter of 2026, subject to antitrust clearance and other customary conditions. The transaction comes as Bayer works to reduce debt and manage liabilities related to U.S. lawsuits over its glyphosate-based Roundup weed killer.
1: Xerox Bank is with you all around the world.

huge fire tore through a hall in Bangkok overnight into Monday, killing at least 27 people and injuring dozens before firefighters brought the blaze under control. At least 27 people were killed in a fire at a pub in the Thai capital, Bangkok, Prime Minister Anuttan Chandrasekaran said early on Monday after visiting the scene. The blaze broke out around midnight on Sunday at the Rongbir Na Ladprao venue in Bangkok's northern Ladprao district. According to the Bangkok Post, 63 people were injured, including 22 seriously. Television footage showed flames engulfing the restaurant before firefighters brought the blaze under control. After about 45 minutes, the cause of the fire was not immediately known. Public broadcaster Thai PBS, citing rescue workers, reported that at least 30 people had died. Authorities had identified 17 women and 8 men, while rescuers continued searching for additional victims. The venue is located near the popular Chatuchak Market, a major attraction for both Thai and international visitors. It was not immediately clear whether any foreign nationals were among the victims. The market is closed by midnight. Thai media reported that emergency services received the first calls shortly before midnight and that the fire spread rapidly. Mobile phone footage showed people fleeing the venue in panic. According to preliminary information, many of the victims were found trapped in the restaurant's toilets. The building was completely destroyed by the fire. Rescue workers transported numerous injured people to nearby hospitals. No information on their condition was immediately available. Prime Minister Anuttan said witnesses had reported seeing smoke coming from an electrical fuse box before the power failed and a powerful explosion occurred. Hey! U.S. Senator Lindsey Graham, one of President

0: Donald Trump's closest allies in Congress, and a leading Republican voice on national security, has died at the age of 71.
1: 30 minutes ago.
2: U.S. Senator Lindsey Graham, a longtime Republican lawmaker from South Carolina and one of President Donald Trump's closest allies in Congress, has died at the age of 71 after a brief and sudden illness.
3: Mandatory detention.
2: Graham's office announced his death in a statement, saying that his family had requested privacy while expressing appreciation for the prayers and support they have received. First elected to the U.S. Senate in 2002, Graham served for more than two decades and became one of the most influential Republican voices on national security and foreign policy.
4: Between President Trump and
2: Although he was an outspoken critic of Donald Trump during the 2016 presidential campaign, Graham later became one of the president's most steadfast supporters on Capitol Hill. In recent years, he served as chairman of the Senate Budget Committee while also holding positions on the Senate Appropriations, Judiciary, and Environment and Public Works Committees.
0: Hundreds rallied outside of City Hall in Houston to protest the death of a Mexican man that was shot by an Immigration and Customs Enforcement officer.
2: Hundreds of protesters denounced ICE as they rallied outside City Hall in Houston to protest the fatal shooting of Lorenzo Salgado Araujo. The shooting has outraged Houston leaders and renewed public scrutiny over ICE and President Trump's immigration crackdown.
5: How many more people have to be killed by them before we collectively decide that we need to do something and that enough is enough?
2: Representative Sylvia Garcia told reporters that it was ICE that weaponized their vehicle.
6: So it appears to me, based on what they have told me, that it was ICE that weaponized their vehicles. But if you look at the videos across the country of some of what ICE has done, that's the way they operate. We've seen them crash windows and pull a woman out. We've seen them sideswipe people. So Congress really has to act. I go back to Washington on Monday.
2: Another death has been added to the grim tally of ICE, a U.S. federal immigration agency. Lorenzo Salgado Araujo, age 52, a construction contractor and father of three, was shot and killed by an ICE agent on Tuesday, July 7th, as he was on his way to work in Houston, the largest city in Texas. His death, the circumstances of which remain disputed, is the first during an agency operation since the events in Minneapolis in January, when two U.S. citizens were shot dead by ICE officers, sparking a nationwide outcry. Since Donald Trump returned to the presidency at the start of 2025, a total of five people have died during ICE interventions.
0: Two people were killed and four others were wounded in a shooting during a street festival in Toronto on Saturday.
2: Six people were shot and two were pronounced dead following an active shooter incident in Toronto on Saturday, according to a police emergency alert on X.
7: And Alberta?
2: Police said officers located six people with gunshot wounds. Two victims were pronounced dead at the scene. The conditions of the remaining victims were not immediately known. The shooting occurred in Midtown Toronto during the Salsa on St. Clair Festival, an annual Latin festival, according to CTV News. A Toronto police spokesperson declined to provide additional details beyond the information posted on the department's official feed on X. Police said updates would be provided as more information became available. No details were immediately released about a suspect, motive, or arrests. Police urged the public to avoid the area as officers secured the scene and continued their investigation. Emergency responders remained at the location for several hours following the shooting. Authorities said investigators were working to determine the circumstances surrounding the incident.
0: The death toll from the twin earthquakes in Venezuela has risen to over 4,300 as volunteers and rescue personnel continue searching for people that may be trapped under rubble.

0: The death toll from the earthquakes in Venezuela has risen to 4,333. National Assembly President Jorge Rodriguez said Saturday. Rodriguez said 16,740 people were injured and 6,462 had been rescued. Authorities have set up 94 temporary camps sheltering more than 18,000 people. Since the two earthquakes struck on June 24th, more than 1,200 aftershocks have been recorded. Beyond the devastating loss of life and the thousands of injuries, the two powerful earthquakes caused widespread destruction across northern Venezuela, damaging homes, public buildings, and infrastructure. The large number of aftershocks has further complicated rescue and recovery efforts, while leaving many residents fearful of additional tremors. Authorities have established 94 temporary camps housing 18,437 people, while 17,907 people remain without permanent housing. Officials have distributed 9,766 metric tons of food and more than 16.6 million liters of water, while 31,193 patients have received medical treatment, Rodriguez added. He said 31,837 personnel and 30,197 volunteers have been deployed for relief efforts, supported by 2,422 international rescue workers. Two earthquakes measuring 7.2 and 7.5 in magnitude struck the South American nation on June 24th, just 39 seconds apart. The quakes caused widespread destruction, prompting a large-scale national and international humanitarian response.
1: Typhoon Bobby made landfall in eastern China after prompting the evacuation of nearly 2 million people in Zhejiang province.
0: Typhoon Bobby uprooted trees and brought heavy rain and strong winds to eastern China's Zhejiang province. Bobby made landfall late on Saturday, July 11th, in the coastal city of Taizhou in eastern China, where nearly 2 million people were evacuated, having earlier pummeled Japan's southern Sakishima island chain and brushed past northern Taiwan. Even as Bobby continues to slow and weaken on its northwesterly path, the typhoon is still a potent risk due to the sheer volume of moisture it holds within its rain bands, about the size of France from end to end. Bobby had maximum sustained winds of about 144 kilometers per hour, 90 miles per hour, equivalent to Category 1 on the Saffir-Simpson hurricane wind scale, when it made landfall at around 11:20 p.m. local time, 15:20 Greenwich Mean Time, according to the National Meteorological Center.
1: Wildfires spread across Sicily and northern Italy as firefighters use ground crews and aircraft to battle the flames.
0: Firefighters and emergency crews continued operations to contain wildfires that spread across parts of Sicily and northern Italy, with ground teams and aircraft deployed to fight the flames. In Sicily, fires broke out in several scrubland areas, including near Monte Lepre and Sagana in the Palermo province, where crews used water tankers, helicopters, and firefighting aircraft to control the blaze. Some residents in high-risk areas of Sagana were evacuated as a precaution. Additional fires were reported near Trapani and Agrigento, with firefighters continuing efforts to bring them under control. Meanwhile, wildfire operations remained active in Italy's Piedmont region, where multiple fires affected areas including Verbano Cusio, Ossola, Vercelli, and areas near Turin. Authorities said firefighting teams, volunteers, helicopters, and Canadair aircraft were involved in containment efforts. Officials reported some improvement in parts of Piedmont following rainfall, but emergency operations continued in several locations. More than 500 people, including firefighters, volunteers, and emergency personnel, were involved in efforts to protect communities and contain the fires.

0: Authorities warned that changing weather conditions, strong winds, and dry vegetation continued to pose challenges for firefighting teams as they worked to fully extinguish remaining hotspots.
1: At least 12 people died attempting to flee a wildfire in southern Spain as firefighters battled to bring one of the country's deadliest blazes on record under control.
2: Police inspect the charred landscape around Los Gallardos in southern Spain on Friday. As a wildfire tore across the mountains, at least a dozen people were killed after going against the advice of local mayors and police, who went door to door, asking them to stay put. Instead, they opted to flee by car from Bidar, a village that mostly escaped the flames, and drove right into them. Regional disaster chief Antonio Sanz said four people died in one vehicle. He said most of those killed were likely members of foreign nationals that live in the area, including Britons and Belgians. Those who died had also not followed the indicated route. Sanz said they had taken another way out via a dry riverbed, which turned out to be a trap. He said the fire may have originated from a power line, which was then fanned by strong winds and spread at extraordinary speed. Andalusia's regional leader, Juanma Moreno, called the conditions a ticking time bomb.
3: It's going to be a very difficult summer, not only in Andalusia, but throughout Spain and sadly in Europe too. But in Spain, and in Andalusia in particular, due to the heavy rainfall we've had this winter, which has led to the spring growth of scrubland and undergrowth, which, with the heat waves, has dried out and become the perfect fuel for fires. So, we've still got a long summer ahead of us. Let's all be extra careful.
2: Moreno pleaded with residents to follow local recommendations. Air tankers could be seen dropping water while battling the fierce blaze on Friday. A resident of Los Gallardos watched on as the land he had tended for decades went up in flames.
4: It rips your soul out. This is what you're left with. I worked there. This is my son. I raised him there, where the fire is. I had 600 orange trees.
1: This was the end of our world news. Now, the world of sports.

England booked their place in the World Cup semifinals after coming from behind to defeat Norway 2-1 after extra time in Miami. Norway took the lead in the 36th minute through Andreas Schjelderup after an assist from Martin Odegaard, but Jude Bellingham equalized in first-half stoppage time with Anthony Gordon providing the setup. Bellingham struck again 3 minutes into extra time to complete the comeback and send England into the last four. England will now face Argentina in the semifinals, while the other semifinal pits France against Spain. Argentina booked their place in the World Cup semifinals after defeating 10-man Switzerland 3-1 following extra time. Alexis McAllister opened the scoring in the 10th minute before Dan Ndoye brought Switzerland level in the 67th. Switzerland were reduced to 10 men 5 minutes later when Brielle Mbolo was sent off, but Argentina had to wait until the 112th minute for Julian Alvarez to restore their lead. Lautaro Martinez added a third in stoppage time at the end of extra time, sealing a semifinal meeting with England.

Mikko Marino scored in the 88th minute on a rebound yielded by backup Belgium goalkeeper Senne Lammens. And Spain advanced to the World Cup semifinals with a 2-1 victory. Marino was the late hero for the second straight match for Spain, which will face tournament favorite France in the semifinals on Tuesday in the Dallas area. Marino came on in the 86th minute and scored on his second touch of the match, charging into the box and pouncing after Lammens spilled a rebound of Pau.

0: Kubacki's long shot. The Arsenal forward also scored as a substitute early in injury time to secure Spain's 1-0 victory over Portugal in the round of 16. Lammens, the Manchester United keeper, was forced into the match in the 71st minute after longtime Belgium keeper Thibaut Courtois left with an apparent thigh injury. Belgium desperately pressed for an equalizer in the final minutes, but Aymeric Laporte volleyed the best chance out of the box. Fabian Ruiz scored in the 30th minute for Spain, but Belgium forward Charles de Ketelaer scored the first goal allowed by Spain in the entire World Cup in the 41st minute. Spain remained unbeaten since March 2023 in a streak of 37 matches.
1: And for me personally also, obviously you are not happy when you have to leave a quarterfinal of a World Cup. But yeah, sometimes it's what it is, you cannot change it. So we will rest well now the next weeks and then see what is the injury, and then we'll be ready for the new season with Madrid.
2: Yeah, obviously I spoke to him straight away on the pitch, and then now I had to go straight to the interviews, but obviously he's a young guy and we're going to speak with him, of course.
3: Oh my gosh, that was the worst thing of the game. Like when Courtois got injured, we were like that's the end of things. Because like Courtois, well, in my opinion, Courtois is my favorite player, so it's really sad. I hope he's not like too injured yet, because that would be too bad for him. But yeah, I think we cannot say that Courtois would have like stopped the second goal of Spain. But yeah, that's okay. But we are the first team that scored against Spain.
4: We are.
5: I think the match was incredible. Too bad that Courtois got injured. Not sure what happened there, but just the atmosphere, the fans, Spanish fans, Belgian fans together, it's always nice. It's always tense. I think it was a good game. Spain dominated, but I'm very proud of what our team accomplished, especially since the last win that we had in Seattle. That was a big one.
6: Go up, go forward, Spain. We are going to win the World Cup. We are going to win.
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Greetings, I'm Sude Özen. You're watching A News, News Hour Live from Istanbul. Let's take a look at today's headlines. Iran and the United States have offered clashing narratives over the fate of ships passing through the Strait of Hormuz as they continue to trade threats, even as they maintain contact through mediators. U.S. Congressman Ro Khanna slammed the Israeli military after saying that he was detained by armed settlers during a visit to the occupied West Bank. A deadly fire swept through an entertainment venue in Bangkok after blocked emergency exits trapped patrons inside, killing dozens and injuring many more.

0: fresh exchanges between the United States and Iran are casting renewed doubt on efforts to stabilize the Strait of Hormuz and revive their interim agreement.
1: Iran's Islamic Revolutionary Guard Corps released this footage on Sunday, showing what it said were missiles being launched in response to a U.S. attack. Reuters cannot verify the location and date of the footage. The exchange of missile and drone assaults between Iran and the U.S. included attacks by Tehran on U.S. facilities in states across the Gulf. This comes as Iran said it had again closed the Strait of Hormuz, through which one-fifth of the world's oil and gas traverses. The U.S. said Iran does not control the strait and traffic is flowing. The renewed violence casts further doubt on the future of an interim U.S.-Iranian agreement signed last month that aimed to reopen the waterway and end the war after a further 60 days of negotiations. The latest round of hostilities came after talks in Oman on Saturday between Iran's Foreign Minister Abbas Araghchi and Omani Foreign Minister Badr al-Busaidi. Iran said the talks were aimed at coordinating arrangements in the Strait of Hormuz and were set to continue with a Qatari presence. Meanwhile, Iran's top negotiator, Mohammad Bagher Khalibov, posted on X on Sunday, "The era of one-sided deals is over. We told you, keep your word or pay the price. Reality is knocking."
0: Fresh U.S. airstrikes on Iran and retaliatory attacks across the Gulf have further undermined prospects for a lasting agreement

0: with the Strait of Hormuz remaining at the center of the dispute.
1: The U.S. military has struck again in Iran. It's the third round of airstrikes we've seen in recent days as an interim deal to end the Iran war looks more in danger than ever before. Iran had attacked a ship in the Strait of Hormuz, a container ship. It caught fire and the crew abandoned it. The U.S. immediately launched these airstrikes afterwards, targeting some 140 sites in Iran. This is the highest number of strikes that we've seen over these days of airstrikes. Now, in response, Iran apparently retaliated with strikes targeting Qatar, Bahrain, and the United Arab Emirates today. Now, Iran has made a lot of other claims as well. Everything seems pretty scattered. But what is known is that missile alert sirens went off in those three countries. It remains unclear if any damage has been done. All this is coming as there had been hopes that negotiations would resume over trying to reach a permanent end to the Iran war. But the Strait of Hormuz, the narrow mouth of the Persian Gulf, through which about a fifth of all natural gas and crude oil once passed in peacetime, is central to the ongoing tensions. Now, Iran insists it must have sole control over the strait and be able to charge vessels going through it. That would upend decades of world belief that this is an international waterway, despite it being in the territorial waters of both Iran and Oman.
0: The Strait of Hormuz remains at the center of U.S.-Iran tensions as both sides seek to shape the future of one of the world's most critical energy corridors.
2: This is Iran's foreign minister arriving in Oman on Saturday for talks about the Strait of Hormuz. Abbas Araghchi's arrival comes at the end of a week that saw three commercial tankers come under fire. That once again slowed traffic in the waterway through which a fifth of the world's oil typically flows. That in turn prompted the US to hit Iranian sites and for Iran to respond against US military sites in the Gulf.
3: This tit for tat needs to stop, right?
2: US President Donald Trump has also declared an end to the ceasefire reached between the two sides. The interim deal was meant to pave the way to the end of a conflict now in its fifth month that has killed thousands, throttled worldwide energy supplies, and raised fears of a global economic downturn.
4: They're a little bit out of control, but they want to make a deal. Badly.
2: So what do the two sides want? During the war, Iran has largely taken control of the strait. The U.S. is demanding that Iran publicly state that it will stop attacks on ships, according to senior U.S. officials on Friday. Washington also wants lanes open, they said, with no tolls through the waterway. For Iran, it is an issue of maintaining control. One senior Iranian source described Hormuz as Iran's golden weapon and said the view in top circles is that no rational country could give up such an important point of leverage.
0: The dispute over the Strait of Hormuz is emerging as a central obstacle to ending the Iran conflict, with experts warning that neither side yet has sufficient incentive to reach a lasting agreement.
5: A stalemate would be a frozen conflict, and I don't think we have a frozen conflict. What we don't have is what the political scientists call a hurting stalemate. That is to say, a stalemate that is actually costing both sides and convincing them, A, that time is not on their side, B, that they no longer have the capacity to escalate, and C, there are no other options at their disposal. Therefore, concluding all of this, a hurting stalemate would produce enough time and space for a successful negotiation. I don't think we're anywhere near a hurting stalemate. The Iranians have weaponized geography, and they have found a weapon that is much safer and more effective than the development of a nuclear weapon. And that is to turn the Straits of Hormuz into literally an ATM machine, but also to use it as a way to gain increased leverage with key Gulf states. And as a consequence, this is not a negotiating position. It's not a tactic on the part of the Islamic Revolutionary Guard Corps. It is a fundamental core requirement that once having deployed geography as a weapon, they want to be able to use it going forward. The U.S. military could open the straits, but to maintain them, to reopen them and keep them open, you're talking about a sizable military operation, which would have to involve clearly the deployment of ground forces, as well as major strikes deep within the interior of Iran in order to preempt and prevent them from launching their missiles and drones. I don't think the Trump administration wants that. So this could be the new normal, although I suspect that's not sustainable. The naval blockade could be reimposed, and Iran will begin to hurt economically, but then again, so will the international oil economy. The objective of this war was essentially to prevent Iran from obtaining a nuclear weapon. And it is extraordinary that the focus is now on reopening at some cost, billions of dollars to the American economy being expended on this military campaign, reopening something that was open the day before the war started. The Omanis apparently believed that they had come to some resolution where the so-called southern route, which basically hugs to the coast of Oman, would represent free and unfettered passage. But the Iranian answer to that was what you saw with the strike today against commercial shipping. Again, I think if the administration believes the Iranians will easily, quickly, or willingly give up their newfound leverage, I think it's a very bad miscalculation.
0: Turkey has stepped up regional diplomacy as Foreign Minister Hakan Fidan held talks with his Egyptian and Jordanian counterparts on the latest Middle East developments.
6: Turkish Foreign Minister Hakan Fidan held separate phone calls with his Egyptian and Jordanian counterparts as Ankara continued diplomatic consultations on the latest developments in the Middle East. Fidan discussed regional developments with Egyptian Foreign Minister Badr Abdeladi and Jordanian Foreign Minister Ayman Safadi during separate calls. The ministers exchanged views on the evolving situation across the region and stressed the importance of maintaining close coordination and dialogue on shared security challenges. The conversations form part of Turkey's ongoing diplomatic engagement with key Arab partners as Ankara intensifies consultations on developments in the Palestinian territories and the wider Middle East. Egypt and Jordan remain central players in regional diplomacy, with both countries continuing to play key roles in efforts aimed at promoting stability and advancing diplomatic initiatives in the region. Ankara has stepped up its diplomatic outreach in recent months through intensive contacts with regional capitals, positioning dialogue and coordination as central elements of its efforts to support de-escalation, regional stability, and a lasting resolution to ongoing crises.
0: U.S. lawmaker Rouhani said that his visit to the occupied West Bank exposed the realities of settler violence, fueling renewed debate in Washington over U.S. policy toward Israel.
7: American politician has been detained by the IDF and Israeli settlers.
2: That's U.S. Democratic lawmaker Ro Khanna during a visit to the West Bank this week. He was there, he said, to get an unfiltered look at the human toll of Israeli occupation as he weighs a 2028 presidential run.
7: We were at a village that Israeli settlers had destroyed. They had destroyed the school, they had destroyed that village, and we were just looking at it, and these hoodlums come in with machine guns, an M4, an American-made machine gun, and they detain us. They block off the road. And then they call the IDF, and the IDF is on their side, not on the side of the Americans.
2: An aide who was with Khanna said they were held for more than an hour and made appeals to the U.S. Embassy in Jerusalem for help. A group of officers who appeared to be police eventually intervened, he said, leading to their release.
7: I saw the arrogance in the eyes of those settlers, 21 and 22-year-olds with guns, laughing that they had detained us. The arrogance of those young IDF soldiers that my tax dollars are funding, having no respect for the fact that they were detaining Americans.
2: The Israeli military

0: said troops and police officers intervened after receiving a report of settlers blocking vehicles near Kirbet Zanuta. Khanna, a progressive lawmaker from California in the U.S. House of Representatives, said his West Bank visit had increased his resolve to consider bidding for the White House. That's while Israel's conduct towards Palestinians has emerged as a flashpoint in democratic politics. Israel's favorability rating among Democrats fell from 59% in 2018 to 22% in May, according to Reuters Ipsos polling. And while Israel has long enjoyed strong bipartisan U.S. support, an increasing number of Democrats in Congress are now pressing to cut off military aid.
1: If you're unwilling to speak up for Palestinian human rights, if you're unwilling to speak up against the genocide in Gaza, the apartheid in the West Bank, then you are morally compromised.
0: Most countries and the United Nations regard Israeli settlements in the West Bank as illegal under international law.
2: Israeli attacks on the Gaza Strip continue despite the ceasefire, claiming the lives of a 9-year-old child and two other Palestinians, while military operations and displaced civilian suffering persist.
3: A 9-year-old child was killed in an Israeli attack on the Gaza Strip despite the ceasefire. Israeli attacks, which have continued despite the ceasefire, are continuing to claim lives in Gaza. According to information obtained from local sources, 9-year-old Tala Juma Abu Matar was killed after Israeli soldiers opened fire in the Al-Nuweri Hill area, west of the Nuseirat refugee camp in central Gaza. Meanwhile, Muhammad Majid Abu Suneida, who was injured in an Israeli attack yesterday in the Sadr al-Gharbi area of Khan Yunis in southern Gaza, and Mahmoud Muhammad Tawfiq Musli, who was critically wounded by Israeli soldiers' gunfire the previous day east of the Biraj refugee camp, also died in the hospitals where they were receiving treatment. It was also reported that the Israeli army carried out random gunfire in the Al-Iklimi area, southwest of Khan Yunis, hitting tents housing displaced Palestinians and causing widespread panic. The Israeli army was also reported to be continuing occupation and military fortification activities in the Al-Mawazi area of Rafah in southern Gaza, including the construction of earth barriers and security walls. The Israeli military has continued carrying out attacks on the Gaza Strip almost daily, despite the ceasefire that came into effect on October 10th, 2025.
2: Israeli airstrikes targeted civilian vehicles in central Gaza, killing one person and injuring others, Palestinian officials said.
3: An Israeli airstrike hit a civilian vehicle on Al-Bar Street, west of the Nuseirat refugee camp in central Gaza, on Saturday, killing at least one person and injuring several others, according to Palestinian medical officials. Witnesses said the vehicle was struck by two missiles. A young man who exited the vehicle and attempted to flee toward the nearby coastline was reportedly hit by a third missile and died at the scene. The wounded, along with the body of the deceased, were transported to Al-Aqsa Martyrs Hospital in Deir al-Bala, where medical teams treated the injured. The Israeli military had not immediately commented on the reported strike. The attack comes amid continued Israeli military operations across the Gaza Strip, with fighting and airstrikes ongoing as humanitarian conditions in the enclave remain severe.
2: Hundreds rallied in Stockholm to protest Israel's military campaign in Gaza, calling for an end to the blockade and urging justice for Palestinians.
3: Hundreds of demonstrators gathered in central Stockholm to protest Israel's military operations in Gaza, alleged ceasefire violations, and restrictions on humanitarian aid entering the territory. The protest, organized by several civil society organizations in Odenplan Square, saw participants carrying Palestinian flags and chanting

0: That a peace without justice is not a real peace. He criticized what he described as the international community's failure to respond to alleged humanitarian and legal violations in Gaza and the occupied West Bank, saying the post-World War II international legal order had been undermined. Filer also rejected accusations that criticism of Israel amounts to anti-Semitism, saying the group's opposition is directed at policies they view as oppressive rather than at Jewish people or Judaism. He argued that criticizing the Israeli government or Zionism should not be equated with hostility toward Jews.
1: A huge fire tore through a hall in Bangkok overnight into Monday, killing at least 27 people and injuring dozens before firefighters brought the blaze under control. At least 27 people were killed in a fire at a pub in the Thai capital, Bangkok. Prime Minister Anitin Charnvirakul said early on Monday after visiting the scene. The blaze broke out around midnight on Sunday at the Rongbirna Lat Prao venue in Bangkok's northern Lat Prao district. According to the Bangkok Post, 63 people were injured, including 22 seriously. Television footage showed flames engulfing the restaurant before firefighters brought the blaze under control after about 45 minutes. The cause of the fire was not immediately known. Public broadcaster Thai PBS, citing rescue workers, reported that at least 30 people had died. Authorities had identified 17 women and eight men, while rescuers continued searching for additional victims. The venue is located near the popular Chatuchak Market, a major attraction for both Thai and international visitors. It was not immediately clear whether any foreign nationals were among the victims. The market is closed by midnight. Thai media reported that emergency services received the first call shortly before midnight and that the fire spread rapidly. Mobile phone footage showed people fleeing the venue in panic. According to preliminary information, many of the victims were found trapped in the restaurant's toilets. The building was completely destroyed by the fire. Rescue workers transported numerous injured people to nearby hospitals. No information on their condition was immediately available. Prime Minister Anitin said witnesses had reported seeing smoke coming from an electrical fuse box before the power failed and a powerful explosion occurred.
2: Zirat Bank is with you all around the world.

0: Iran and Oman held talks in Muscat on the future of navigation through the Strait of Hormuz amid heightened regional tensions.
1: Iranian Foreign Minister Sayed Abbas Araghchi held talks with his Omani counterpart Saeed Badr al-Busaidi in the Omani capital city of Muscat on maritime navigation in the Strait of Hormuz on Saturday to ensure its safety and freedom in light of recent developments. They agreed to continue discussions at both the technical and political levels aimed at reaching necessary understandings in accordance with international law, said the Foreign Ministry of Oman. The talks came amid heightened tensions following a recent exchange of attacks between the United States and Iran, triggered by alleged Iranian strikes on commercial vessels transiting the Strait of Hormuz. The United Kingdom Maritime Trade Operations said in an advisory issued on Sunday, a container ship caught fire after sustaining damage in an incident off the coast of Oman late Saturday. According to the report, the vessel sustained damage to its rear and experienced a fire on board. Iran's Islamic Revolutionary Guard Corps Navy announced in the same day that the Strait of Hormuz had been closed until further notice, after striking a vessel that attempted to transit the strategic waterway through an unapproved route.
0: Bayer is raising $3.4 billion by selling a minority stake in its long-acting contraceptives business as the German group seeks to strengthen its finances.

0: German pharmaceutical and agricultural group, Bayer is raising about $3.4 billion by selling a minority stake in its long-acting contraceptives business to funds managed by Apollo Global Management. Apollo will acquire a non-controlling interest in a newly created entity holding the business, while Bayer will remain the majority owner. The German company will retain full operational control, and the contraceptives unit will continue to form part of Bayer Pharmaceuticals' core activities. Bayer will also continue to fully consolidate the business in its financial statements following the transaction. The company said that the proceeds will be used to strengthen its balance sheet and improve its overall capital structure. The additional liquidity will help Bayer address upcoming bond maturities and financial requirements linked to ongoing litigation. The deal is expected to close in the third quarter of 2026, subject to antitrust clearance and other customary conditions. The transaction comes as Bayer works to reduce debt and manage liabilities related to U.S. lawsuits over its glyphosate-based Roundup weed killer.
1: Extreme heat is raising concerns across Italy's Parmigiano Reggiano heartland, where producers are struggling to protect cheese production from rising temperatures.
2: Heat threatening Italy's Parmesan heartland.
3: We are in Reggio Emilia, where authentic Parmigiano Reggiano is made. 300,000 wheels of Parmigiano Reggiano are stored inside this warehouse run by Italian bank Credito Emiliano. The cheese is made using just three ingredients: milk, salt, and rennet. But there is a fourth one. It's time.
2: Wheels are stored during the aging process for at least 12 months and sometimes several years.
3: Parmigiano Reggiano is stored as collateral by Credito Emiliano in exchange for credit lines that help to finance production costs.
2: More than 500,000 wheels of Parmigiano Reggiano are stored in its two warehouses, together worth more than 300 million euros. But director of MGT Giancarlo Ravanetti says extreme temperatures are becoming a major challenge.
4: This year, during the hottest days, we recorded an increase of around 30% in daily energy consumption. We are certainly concerned, but over the years we have tried to find solutions. We've replaced our refrigeration units with more efficient systems, and we have also replaced the boilers to maintain temperatures at the correct levels during the winter, in line with the consortium's production regulations.
2: While rising bills are hitting managers of the warehouses, the heat waves are hurting farmers too.
3: Parma is one of the only five provinces where Parmigiano Reggiano can be made.
5: Parmigiano Reggiano owes its distinctive quality characteristics to milk produced within a very specific geographical area.
2: Nicola Bertinelli is president of the Parmigiano Reggiano Consortium.
5: Climatic conditions have a major impact. First, they affect the quality of the milk itself, not only from a chemical standpoint, how much protein or fat it contains, but above all, the microorganisms that live in that milk.
3: The heat wave means cows eat less. That causes a drop in milk production by up to 10%.
6: The cow's well-being is key to produce good quality milk for Parmigiano Reggiano cheese. That's why it's crucial for farmers to keep these cows fresh during the heat wave. They need to drink up to 150 liters of water daily.
3: To keep temperatures down, barns are open and farmers use cool water and fans.
2: Once the cheese is stored in the warehouse, each wheel undergoes strict quality inspections, including X-ray scans, to rule out defects. It's also checked weekly by experts who tap each wheel with small hammers, listening for signs of flaws. While production is painstakingly detailed, heat waves are threatening to disrupt a process where technology and tradition go hand in hand.
7: Zirat Bank is with you all around the world.

0: Welcome back. Let's continue with our news. Russia and Ukraine report new strikes and frontline clashes as both sides claim military gains in the ongoing war.
1: Russia said on Saturday its forces had struck Ukrainian military industrial enterprises and multiple ports, while Ukraine reported attacks on Russian troop concentration areas over the past 24 hours. The Russian Ministry of Defense said in its latest report that early on Saturday, its forces had used ground-based long-range precision weapons to strike Ukrainian military industrial enterprises in Kiev, involved in the production and storage of medium and long-range drones, as well as infrastructure at multiple ports in the Odessa region. Over the past day, Russian forces have taken control of a settlement in the Sumy region in northeastern Ukraine and struck Ukrainian targets in multiple other areas. In addition, Russian air defense forces intercepted and destroyed 41 Ukrainian fixed-wing drones. The general staff of the Ukrainian armed forces reported 261 combat engagements on the front over the past day, with air forces striking two areas where Russian troops were concentrated. Ukrainian forces repelled dozens of attacks in the Pokrovsk, Oleksandrivsk, and Lyman directions in eastern Ukraine, while no Russian offensive operations were reported in the Kupiansk direction in eastern Ukraine.
0: Russian airstrikes on Ukraine's Sumy killed at least five people, including a child, sparking fires, mass evacuations, and renewed calls for stronger air defenses.
1: At least five people, including a child, were killed after a Russian airstrike struck the northeastern Ukrainian city of Sumy, Ukrainian officials said on Saturday. The attack also left dozens of people injured, with authorities continuing to assess the full extent of the casualties. The strike sparked fires in several vehicles and on the balcony of a nine-story apartment building. Emergency crews from Ukraine's State Emergency Service evacuated 140 residents from the building, including 20 children, as firefighters worked to contain the blaze. DSNS psychologists were deployed to the scene to provide support to survivors and those affected by the attack, while emergency responders extinguished all reported fires and continued search and recovery operations. Officials said the number of injured could change as rescue efforts continue. The attack is the latest in a series of Russian strikes targeting Ukrainian cities, as fighting continues more than 4 years after Russia's full-scale invasion of Ukraine. Ukrainian authorities have renewed calls for additional air defense systems to better protect civilians from missile and aerial bomb attacks.
0: U.S. Senator Lindsey Graham, one of President Donald

0: Trump's closest allies in Congress and a leading Republican voice on national security, has died at the age of 71.
1: 30 minutes ago.
2: U.S. Senator Lindsey Graham, a longtime Republican lawmaker from South Carolina and one of President Donald Trump's closest allies in Congress, has died at the age of 71 after a brief and sudden illness.
3: Mandatory detention.
2: Graham's office announced his death in a statement, saying that his family had requested privacy while expressing appreciation for the prayers and support they have received. First elected to the U.S. Senate in 2002, Graham served for more than two decades and became one of the most influential Republican voices on national security and foreign policy.
4: Between President Trump and
2: Although he was an outspoken critic of Donald Trump during the 2016 presidential campaign, Graham later became one of the president's most steadfast supporters on Capitol Hill. In recent years, he served as chairman of the Senate Budget Committee while also holding positions on the Senate Appropriations, Judiciary, and Environment and Public Works Committees.
0: Hundreds rallied outside of City Hall in Houston to protest the death of a Mexican man that was shot by an Immigration and Customs Enforcement officer.
2: Hundreds of protesters denounced ICE as they rallied outside City Hall in Houston to protest the fatal shooting of Lorenzo Salgado Araujo. The shooting has outraged Houston leaders and renewed public scrutiny over ICE and President Trump's immigration crackdown.
5: How many more people have to be killed by them before we collectively decide that we need to do something and that enough is enough?
2: Representative Sylvia Garcia told reporters that it was ICE that weaponized their vehicle.
6: So it appears to me, based on what they have told me, that it was ICE that weaponized their vehicles. But if you look at the videos across the country of some of what ICE has done, that's the way they operate. We've seen them crash windows and pull a woman out. We've seen them sideswipe people. So Congress really has to act. I go back to Washington on Monday.
2: Another death has been added to the grim tally of ICE, a U.S. federal immigration agency. Lorenzo Salgado Araujo, age 52, a construction contractor and father of three, was shot and killed by an ICE agent on Tuesday, July 7th, as he was on his way to work in Houston, the largest city in Texas. His death, the circumstances of which remain disputed, is the first during an agency operation since the events in Minneapolis in January, when two U.S. citizens were shot dead by ICE officers, sparking a nationwide outcry. Since Donald Trump returned to the presidency at the start of 2025, a total of five people have died during ICE interventions.
0: Two people were killed and four others were wounded in a shooting during a street festival in Toronto on Saturday.
2: Six people were shot and two were pronounced dead following an active shooter incident in Toronto on Saturday, according to a police emergency alert on X.
7: And Alberta?
2: Police said officers located six people with gunshot wounds. Two victims were pronounced dead at the scene. The conditions of the remaining victims were not immediately known. The shooting occurred in Midtown Toronto during the Salsa on St. Clair Festival, an annual Latin festival, according to CTV News. A Toronto police spokesperson declined to provide additional details beyond the information posted on the department's official feed on X. Police said updates would be provided as more information became available. No details were immediately released about a suspect, motive, or arrests. Police urged the public to avoid the area as officers secured the scene and continued their investigation. Emergency responders remained at the location for several hours following the shooting. Authorities said investigators were working to determine the circumstances surrounding the incident.
0: Venezuela's devastating earthquakes continue to leave a heavy human toll as survivors recount their ordeals and recovery efforts press on.
8: 15-year-old Maria Alejandra Sanz was rehearsing a dance for her high school graduation when two earthquakes struck Venezuela on June 24th. She had gone upstairs to get water

0: for a friend when her building in La Guaira began to shake. It started shaking really hard. I stood in the doorframe. It lasted 7 seconds or less, just a short time, and suddenly I was like this. The ceiling split in half near the window and I fell down and everything went dark. Sans miraculously survived, but was trapped in near darkness for 17 hours, where she drank her own urine to survive. Of her group of 10 friends, 4 died. It's so hard because it was so unexpected, and we were just talking about how we wouldn't see each other anymore after graduation. We were talking about how Gonzalo looked like his dad, that when he got older, he'd have gray hair and all that. And now they'll stay young forever, always young. I love them so much, and at least they didn't suffer too much. More than a week after the quakes, rescue and recovery work was still underway in Caraballeda, where volunteers and heavy machinery were clearing rubble from destroyed buildings. Families said they were still trying to free loved ones trapped beneath the concrete, including the son of Angelica Mora. She said it had been 16 days and there hadn't been any help at all to get him out from there. What she wants the most is to get him out to give him rest. Venezuela's National Assembly President Jorge Rodriguez said Saturday the death toll had risen to more than 4,000, with nearly 17,000 injured and more than 6,000 people rescued. 17,000 people have been left homeless, and Rodriguez said acting president Delcy Rodriguez will begin allocating the first 200 homes to those affected next week. The government estimates 25,000 homes are needed.
1: Catastrophic monsoon flooding in Bangladesh has left widespread destruction as communities begin returning to devastated homes amid ongoing relief efforts.
2: In waist-deep water, this man tries to clear washed-up mud around his submerged home in southeastern Bangladesh. At least 51 people have died after days of torrential monsoon rain caused flooding and left more than 1 million people stranded, the country's disaster management agency said Sunday. Many of the fatalities were caused by landslides in the hilly districts, while others were linked to flash floods rushing down from higher ground. As floodwaters began to recede slightly on Sunday afternoon, residents like Sikio Marma returned to assess the situation. He said his furniture and property has been damaged and he has had little to eat since he's been gone. He called the situation very bad and said he would appreciate any help from the outside. Jinu Barua came back to check on her home, too.
0: Floodwater washed away most of my belongings. I managed to get a few things out with me. The rest was gone or damaged by the water. All sides of the house are ruined. I came back today, but it is unlivable now. I took temporary shelter next door. I don't have anyone to help me. I am alone and helpless.
2: Volunteers worked around the clock to assist affected communities, distributing hot meals and emergency supplies. However, local people said many remote areas in the hill districts had yet to receive adequate aid.
1: Wildfires spread across Sicily and northern Italy as firefighters used ground crews and aircraft to battle the flames.
3: Firefighters and emergency crews continued operations to contain wildfires that spread across parts of Sicily and northern Italy, with ground teams and aircraft deployed to fight the flames. In Sicily, fires broke out in several scrubland areas, including near Monte Lepre and Sagana in the Palermo province, where crews used water tankers, helicopters, and firefighting aircraft to control the blaze. Some residents in high-risk areas of Sagana were evacuated as a precaution. Additional fires were reported near Trapani and Agrigento, with firefighters continuing

0: bring them under control. Meanwhile, wildfire operations remained active in Italy's Piedmont region, where multiple fires affected areas including Verbano Cusio, Ossola, Vercelli, and areas near Turin. Authorities said firefighting teams, volunteers, helicopters, and Canadair aircraft were involved in containment efforts. Officials reported some improvement in parts of Piedmont following rainfall, but emergency operations continued in several locations. More than 500 people, including firefighters, volunteers, and emergency personnel, were involved in efforts to protect communities and contain the fires. Authorities warned that changing weather conditions, strong winds, and dry vegetation continued to pose challenges for firefighting teams as they worked to fully extinguish remaining hotspots.
1: These were all the latest world news. Now, let's take a look at sports.

0: A warm welcome to finals day here at Wimbledon. To begin our action, we will look forward to bringing you the final of the ladies' doubles. So the two pairs make their way out. Picked her spot nicely, didn't panic. Once again, a very pure strike. Quo and Mladenovic that claim the ladies' doubles title here at Wimbledon.
1: And this is the reception for these two. Number one seed, Takito Oda from Japan. And the second seed, Great Britain's Alfie Hewitt. Oda so fast around the court. Oh, that was stunning. Takito Oda is the Wimbledon champion.
2: Wonderful scenes here, and the supporters of Kamiji and Zhu are the ones celebrating. It is the number one seed who have prevailed.
3: Yannick Sinner defending the men's singles crown that he won last year. This year's finalist is Sasha Zverev of Germany.
0: Oh, my goodness me. Oh, no way. Sinner was outrageous. It's two sets to one. Yannick Sinner in defense of the title.
4: It's just incredible.
5: Crowd are on their feet.
0: How about that? How about that? Sweet Sinner. Four sets of compelling tennis to finish up Wimbledon 2026.
6: It has been amazing, and and thanks for the support. You are always amazing to me, and you gave me the most special feeling a tennis player can ever feel like, so thank you so much.

England booked their place in the World Cup semifinals after coming from behind to defeat Norway 2-1 after extra time in Miami. Norway took the lead in the 36th minute through Andreas Schjelderup after an assist from Martin Odegaard, but Jude Bellingham equalized in first-half stoppage time with Anthony Gordon providing the setup. Bellingham struck again 3 minutes into extra time to complete the comeback and send England into the last four. England will now face Argentina in the semifinals, while the other

Semi-final pits France against Spain. Argentina booked their place in the World Cup semifinals after defeating 10-man Switzerland 3-1 following extra time. Alexis McAllister opened the scoring in the 10th minute before Dan Ndoye brought Switzerland level in the 67th. Switzerland were reduced to 10 men 5 minutes later when Brielle Mbolo was sent off, but Argentina had to wait until the 112th minute for Julian Alvarez to restore their lead. Lautaro Martinez added a third in stoppage time at the end of extra time, sealing a semifinal meeting with England.

0: Albert,
1: I would like to describe.

0: The Iran war remains at a critical juncture, with renewed military exchanges raising fresh concerns about the risk of a wider regional conflict. Despite weeks of diplomatic efforts aimed at preserving a fragile ceasefire, tensions have escalated once again as both sides exchange strikes, and the strategic Strait of Hormuz remains at the center of the crisis. The latest developments are also fueling renewed concerns over global energy markets, regional security, and the future of diplomacy. Let's begin.
1: Iran's Islamic Revolutionary Guard Corps released this footage on Sunday, showing what it said were missiles being launched in response to a U.S. attack. Reuters cannot verify the location and date of the footage. The exchange of missile and drone assaults between Iran and the U.S. included attacks by Tehran on U.S. facilities in states across the Gulf. This comes as Iran said it had again closed the Strait of Hormuz, through which one-fifth of the world's oil and gas traverses. The U.S. said Iran does not control the strait and traffic is flowing. The renewed violence casts further doubt on the future of an interim U.S.-Iranian agreement signed last month that aimed to reopen the waterway and end the war after a further 60 days of negotiations. The latest round of hostilities came after talks in Oman on Saturday between Iran's Foreign Minister Abbas Araghchi and Omani Foreign Minister Badr al-Busaidi. Iran said the talks were aimed at coordinating arrangements in the Strait of Hormuz and were set to continue with a Qatari presence. Meanwhile, Iran's top negotiator, Mohammad Bagher Khalibov, posted on X on Sunday, "The era of one-sided deals is over. We told you, keep your word or pay the price. Reality is knocking."
0: Welcome back to the program. Joining me today in the studio is John Kavalich. He is a senior research editor at Issue Insight. John, welcome to Turkish Diplomacy.
2: Thank you.
0: John, let's start with what's happening in Iran. The fighting has restarted. The United States has attacked southern Iran, and Iran has responded as well, attacking Kuwait, Bahrain, and Jordan. John, are these attacks only based on the Strait of Hormuz, what's happening in the Strait of Hormuz? Because the United States is saying that we're in control, and then Iran is saying that, no, we have all the control over the Strait of Hormuz. Tell us more about that, John. Let's start with that.
2: We're becoming a sort of rinse, wash, repeat. And this is what happens when you focus on style as defining diplomacy, as opposed to substance defining diplomacy. When you try to push through what has been a multi-decade

0: aid issue. And lastly, with the JPCOA was, you know, hundreds of pages, years of negotiations. And you say, no, we can get it all on one piece of paper with enough space so I can do my signature at the bottom, and that'll take care of it. It just doesn't work. And the Iranians have found, and I think most countries have found, that during the last 20 years, stronger countries have become weaker, weaker countries have become stronger, and it's asymmetrical. And Iran is doing what no one should be shocked about, which is renegotiating the deal as they go along. Ironically, that is Donald Trump's, you know, mantra. You know, you just keep, you know, you sign it and then you just renegotiate it if you don't like these points. And that's what they're doing. And so President Trump, everything's becoming normalized, which is sort of what he likes. And that is oil prices down, they go up again, they sort of stabilize in a conflict range. Seems to be acceptable of the markets. NATO members, you know, are being careful not to criticize them. EU members, careful not to criticize them. The Gulf Council trying to figure out, Gulf Cooperation Council trying to figure out how to react. And now Iran's hitting them. So this is going to go on for a while, basically because the U.S. mismanaged it from the beginning.
1: What would be the correct way to manage this situation, John? Because we were expecting these 60 days, this ceasefire to end in 60 days, and then, you know, restart talks on a permanent ceasefire or a permanent deal or an arrangement, whatever you want to call it. What would be the right way to manage what's going on right now?
0: I'm not certain that there is a right. There's probably less of a wrong, but as opposed to this is what the U.S. could do, this is what Iran could do, and we're all fine. Because the Iranian government is in transition, and they're trying to figure out both transition and succession, ideologically, politically, economically. That means that there's a lot of opportunity for recalibration and all the time, and they're looking to see what kind of leverage they can get, which is smart. And the U.S. is sort of the only tool that we have, or tools are either sanctions, we let Iran sell oil, then we said you can't do it, or military. What's interesting though is you don't see Israel teaming up with the U.S. more recently. It's now just the U.S. and Iran. This began basically with Israel attacking Iran, the U.S. coming in. So now it's not a three-way, it's sort of now sort of two-way. But other than the U.S. giving in to what Iran wants, which is in terms of, you know, charging tolls on their side of the Strait of Hormuz, but Iran is basically saying, no, it's not our side, it's the Strait. So if a vessel hugs Omani coast, you still have to pay us. We still have control. I don't know how you do resolve that other than trying to go for a compromise, which is let's divide it in two. And if Oman wants to charge $1 million and you want to charge $5 million, then it's just up to the ships to decide which path they want to go.
1: John, you were talking about the language that's being used, right? So last week at the end of the NATO summit, Trump described the Iranians as lunatics.
0: Lunatics. Yeah.
1: So don't you think that's only going to aggravate what's going on right now?
0: I think, you know, the Iranians have centuries of diplomatic experience, and they also have decades in terms of from the 20th century into the 21st century. So they hear Donald Trump, and they've heard all this before in the first term. So it's not as though, my God, he called us lunatics and scum. This is an outrage. It's like, you know, okay, we look at his book, and we know what words he likes to use. I don't think that bothers them. I think what mostly bothers them is that they're not convinced that whatever they negotiate with President Trump is going to be a deal. And as they are renegotiate as they go along, I think they feel he's going to renegotiate as he goes along. So then, you know, how do you, if two people want to keep renegotiating, how do you get to one moment? And for For the Iranians, I think that they see that they still have a lot of runway to cause pain, to inflict uncertainty. And in the U.S., the closer we get to the midterm elections, the more this starts becoming a political issue. But President Trump has said about the oil prices, he sort of now has created a new paradigm where oil prices, he was always saying, they're going to go high, but they're going to go low as soon as the war's over. And now they've sort of inched up, but they're in this range. And as long as that range is acceptable, he's got a lot of latitude in which to just keep this going. But it comes down to the American people saying that they're going to continue to support it, funding for it, and then what the rest of the Gulf states do. And right now, they're just trying to defend themselves.
1: John, let's talk about the midterms. Looking at all these conflicts that are ongoing, the war in Ukraine, what's happening in Gaza, and obviously in Iran, how much of that would impact Trump's standing in these midterm elections?
0: A normal politician, it would be incredibly impactful. He's not a normal politician. And a normal politician, the Republican Party, he would call in all the members of the Republican conference in the House and in the Senate. And he would say, what do you need me to do? What is going to help you in your states and in your districts in terms of foreign policy? I mean, do I want to push on Ukraine, or do I want to back off? Do I want to push on Russia? What about President Xi in China, Syria, and then Israel, Gaza, Iran? What do I want to do? He doesn't do that, and he really doesn't care. And there's a part of him that would like to see the Democrats win in November and take control of the House and the Senate, because then he could say, see, without me at the top of the ticket, you can't win. And it's rather remarkable, but that's what goes through his mind, which is how does it make him look? And he likes to be the tough guy. We saw Ankara, you were there in Ankara. I'm surprised that the heads of state and heads of government were coming out of there wearing neck collars from whiplash. You're trying to figure out, what the hell happened here? He goes into the room, it's one Donald. He goes out of the room, it's another Donald, sort of the Jekyll and Hyde. But the midterms, the Republicans should lose if you put it all out there, economy specifically. But we're in July to August, September, September, October. So we have primaries in September. One factor, which is the unknown, Netanyahu in Israel, he's running for re-election. That has to be done by October, I think, 28, a week before the U.S. general elections. So sort of all this going into it. But, a lot more should impact President Trump with the midterms than will impact, because Americans, our attention spans are just increasingly shorter. We look for quick fixes. We look to not have to think a lot. So just appease us and we move to the next thing. So I think that we don't know, but history will say the Republicans should lose substantially, the House at least, maybe not the Senate. I'm just not so certain.
1: John, thank you so much for those comments. I'll be right back with you. Fresh exchanges between the United States and Iran are casting renewed doubt on efforts to stabilize the Strait of Hormuz and revive their interim agreement.
2: A stalemate would be a frozen conflict. And I don't think we have a frozen conflict. What we don't have is what the political scientists call a hurting stalemate. That is to say, a stalemate that is actually costing both sides and convincing them, A, that time is not on their side, B, that they no longer have the capacity to escalate, and C, there are no other options at their disposal. Therefore, concluding all of this, a hurting stalemate would produce enough time and space for a successful negotiation. I don't think we're anywhere near a hurting stalemate. The Iranians have weaponized geography.

0: and they have found a weapon that is much safer and more effective than the development of a nuclear weapon. And that is to turn the Straits of Hormuz into a literally an ATM machine, but also to use it as a way to gain increased leverage with key Gulf states. And as a consequence, this is not a negotiating position. It's not a tactic on the part of the Islamic Revolutionary Guard Corps. It is a fundamental core requirement that once having deployed geography as a weapon, they want to be able to use it going forward. The U.S. military could open the straits, but to maintain them, to reopen them and keep them open, you're talking about a sizable military operation, which would have to involve clearly the deployment of ground forces, as well as major strikes deep within the interior of Iran in order to preempt and prevent them from launching their missiles and drones. I don't think the Trump administration wants that. So this could be the new normal, although I suspect that's not sustainable. The naval blockade could be reimposed, and Iran will begin to hurt economically, but then again, so will the international oil economy. The objective of this war was essentially to prevent Iran from obtaining a nuclear weapon. And it is extraordinary that the focus is now on reopening at some cost, billions of dollars to the American economy being expended on this military campaign, reopening something that was open the day before the war started. The Omanis apparently believed that they had come to some resolution where the so-called southern route, which basically hugs to the coast of Oman, would represent free and unfettered passage. But the Iranian answer to that was what you saw with the strike today against commercial shipping. Again, I think if the administration believes the Iranians will easily, quickly, or willingly give up their newfound leverage, I think it's a very bad miscalculation.
1: Welcome back to the program. John, last week, a historic visit, a historic summit as well in the Turkish capital. President Trump was here. I want to talk about that. President Trump and Erdogan, we saw their relationship. It has been improving. It's at the summit. It's at the top right now, their relationship. There were many things that were discussed, but two of the most important things out of that meeting. One, Qatar sanctions, removal of the sanctions, and F-35 jets. Now, there's a lot of discussion going on as well. Will these sanctions be removed? What will Trump do? Will he be influenced by the Israeli lobby as well? What are you thinking about it? What are your thoughts on that?
2: Yeah, the moment, you know, was wonderful for President Erdogan and for the government of Turkey and the people of Turkey. But it was nuanced. You know, President Trump said, you know, we're going to work on that. We're going to try to get this done. And then President Erdogan's response was very Erdogan-esque in terms of, you know, we hope that all of that will happen too. So he didn't take what was a little gray and make it black and white. He understood that, you know, that President Trump can't just yes and no on his own with certain elements to Katz and certain elements to the sanctions. But it was certainly a good moment. You know, President Trump is, he went through the process in terms of the engines and the modifications. So that's, you know, now that's gone to the next step, which is the technical, how do you actually deliver them and that. But the F-35s are still, that's still a problem. And the S-400s are the key to that problem. And President Trump, even with the death of South Carolina Senator, you know, Lindsey Graham, President Trump is going to be careful in terms of how he tries to thread that. And it's challenging for the government of Turkey too, because as you pointed out, you have Prime Minister Netanyahu that's not a happy camper. He's being sidelined just about everywhere with respect to U.S. policy, doesn't like it. He's got an election coming up. He's seeing more and more solidifying of opposition to the state of Israel and the government of Israel from within the U.S.

0: put President Erdogan. And that's difficult to thread. And there are just differences of opinion. Doesn't mean, you know, one's right and one's wrong. It just means there are differences of opinion. And for President Trump, I don't know how he's going to thread all of that. And basically, he's going to have to be negotiating, giving stuff to members of the House and Senate to try to figure out, you know, so they don't oppose it. But the S-400s are huge. And if Turkey can make a deal to send them to a third country, not send them back to Russia, because that would be a real problem, because then it's basically giving Russia more ability to harm Ukraine. But if they can go to a third country, that removes, you know, a big problem. And then the discussion moves from being political to being economic. And that's more of a winner for President Trump to say, hey, look, more jobs, more U.S. exports, defense companies are happier, more, you know, for Turkey, more opportunities to engage further with the U.S. as opposed to engaging further with the European Union, because the European Union wants to export military equipment. Turkey wants to export military equipment. EU is not all excited about, and NATO, about allowing Turkey into the whole defense program, even though the equipment made here is very high quality and people want it. So there's just all of this going on. I think in the end, Turkey will be back in the F-35 program, but it will just take a while. It may not happen before the UN General Assembly, may not even till the G20, you know, at the end of the year.
1: John, okay, let's talk about I want your overall analysis on the relationship between President Trump and President Erdogan, because even at the NATO summit, we saw there was a lot of animosity between Trump and other leaders, for example, Meloni, Pedro Sanchez from Spain. Yeah. How would you describe the relationship right now between Erdogan and Trump, and how important is it for both countries to be on the same page when we see all these conflicts in this region?
0: You know, there are two very tough and rough men. One born of privilege, entered into a business, real estate in New York, that is rough and tumble from that perspective. President Erdogan, different set of circumstances, rose up through the political system, micro to macro, president or mayor, prime minister, president, and managing a tough political reality. They also are both scarred. And President Trump is scarred from his first term in office, 2016, with, from his perspective, the persecution from the Justice Department, the Russia connectivity, going after his family, the lawsuits for that are sexual in nature that have been. So he feels he's scarred. President Erdogan's scar comes from the coup attempt 10 years ago this week. And that impacts in many ways how both of these men relate to one another, because they both feel they've been wronged by different parties, but they both feel they've been wronged, and they survived. And they like to use the levers of power that come with their office, and they do. And they both, in their different ways, are critically important to the regions and the decisions that they make impacting everyone else in the regions. So that, you know, that gives them some affinity. I mean, President Trump has said, you know, he's a tough guy in a tough neighborhood. He keeps his word, you know, and, you know, I asked him not to get involved in Iran, and he didn't. I know he doesn't agree with me on Israel, but, you know, we're trying to do things. And President Erdogan is just the way he is. I mean, I said this before, that, you know, President Trump doesn't speak Turkish and President Erdogan doesn't really speak English, but they both share one language skill, gravitas. They both speak gravitas. And President Erdogan, I think, appreciates that President Trump is mercurial, that he can't depend on him. I mean, he knows that going in. So the meeting in Ankara, he knows 3 days later could go off the rails for

0: absolutely nothing he did, but it just can. And so I think we have, you know, one man is patient, President Erdogan, one is impatient. So there, you know, it's a transactional relationship, and it's good until it isn't. But President Trump is with us till January 29. President Erdogan's term is midpoint in 2028. So both of them are going to be in their respective offices for a while.
1: John, thank you for those comments. Former Qatari Emir Sheikh Hamad bin Khalifa Al Thani, who transformed the Gulf nation into a global diplomatic and economic power, has died at the age of 74.
2: Sheikh Hamad bin Khalifa Al Thani, who as ruler of Qatar transformed the tiny Persian Gulf nation into a global player in diplomacy, media, and investment, and then shattered tradition by voluntarily turning over power to his son, has died, state media reported. He was 74. The state-run Qatar news agency reported his death. It offered no cause. Sheikh Hamad, who stepped down in June 2013 after 18 years as emir, was the architect of energy-rich Qatar's stunning ambitions that turned it from a backwater into an international crossroads in less than a generation. Qatar owns the Harrods department store in London and founded the powerful Al Jazeera satellite news network. Qatar's political reach today stretches from North Africa to Afghanistan, and it hosted the 2022 FIFA World Cup, the world's most watched soccer event. Sheikh Hamad, though long out of power, received thunderous applause from Qataris attending its opening match. But Qatar's rise under Sheikh Hamad also rankled regional and Western allies with its independent-minded policymaking, including its close ties to Shiite powerhouse Iran, the Palestinian Amos Group, and Egypt's outlawed Muslim Brotherhood.
1: Welcome back to the program. Joining me now from the Pakistani capital is political analyst Javed Rana. Javed, welcome to Turkey's Diplomacy.
3: Thank you, Umar.
1: Javed, the war in Iran between the United States and Iran, Israel is not actively involved right now. It has restarted. I was thinking about the mediation efforts. Pakistan, Qatar, Egypt, all these countries have put in a lot of effort to end this war, but this is far from what we're seeing and what we have experienced over the past few days. Javed, tell me about the mediation efforts. Tell me about the response from the Pakistani government at this point.
3: I think the mediation efforts are nowhere to going on. There are efforts, certainly, but they are not producing results. By and large, we are seeing virtually a kind of a full-scale war. Americans have undertaken more than 300 airstrikes, largely around the coastal area of the state of the Hormuz and Gulf of Oman. Essentially, it is aimed at militarily degrading Iran and making it a fragile and militarily impotent, not to retain the hold of the state of the Hormuz. I think that is something which was tested previously by the Americans. They failed to produce any meaningful result, and I don't expect that this time around Americans can produce a different result. And in the meanwhile, Qatar was active, Pakistan was active, but we have to see a bigger picture. The bigger picture is that the now Americans are trying to create new normal, and the new normal is that there is going to be no ceasefire, and then there are going to be talks. But I don't think the Iranians are willing to resume talks as long as there are tangible movement, number one, on the ceasefire agreement, which has to be a genuine one, which means the ceasefire has to be across the region, including Lebanese front. And also, more importantly, Iranians are looking for desperately release of their frozen assets. And so far, there is no tangible or any meaningful development on this front. This is also a part of the problem. The waiver to the oil sanctions, which was lifted for a couple of days, has been reimposed. So I think the situation has become very, very complicated. The problem with Donald Trump is that he doesn't want to be seen very weak president as something which was rightly interpreted by almost everybody after the signing of the Memorandum of Understanding. So the broader picture is that it is a tightrope the Americans have simply enveloped themselves. They don't know what to do. But strategically, I can say that the Iranians are gaining upper hand because Iran has also hit hard, by and large, apart from, I think, Saudi Arabia, by and large, most of the Gulf states. And allied infrastructure of the military bases was targeted. And we certainly know that, by and large, the military bases, Americans' military bases, have already been destroyed. Now, Iranians have been targeting the allied military infrastructure. And their retaliation pattern, I think that does indicate that Iran has the will, Iran has the capacity to retain this power for a longer period of time. I think, given the fact that the Iran has a some kind of a geographic edge in the Strait of the Hormuz, it's a kind of a fortress region, and I think the Iranians are operating from the underground tunnels, and they can hit any commercial vessels, even if the military assets of the Iran are destroyed along the coastal line. So I don't think the Americans are going to gain any upper hand. I don't think the Americans can push hard Iranians to and bring them to the negotiating table through Pakistan or the Qatar. Qatar is, in fact, in a way, is also party to this conflict. And Qatar, in Qatar, Iran has been hitting hard the U.S. military assets. Nonetheless, I think Qatar is there in this mediation process. But obviously, Pakistan so far has emerged as the only sole independent mediator. And I don't think Pakistan has now much to do when the Americans are determined to continue these kind of clashes.
1: Javed, there are also reports that the Iranians are trying to assassinate President Trump, and Trump has responded saying if something like that happens, he will obliterate Iran. Is there any reality in those reports? What's going on?
3: Well, the public outcry in Iran is a revenge, which means essentially to assassinate or kill, that is a more appropriate word, for Netanyahu and also for Donald Trump. So I think after making an assessment, Mossad made some kind of a conjecture of intelligence and informed Americans that the Iranians are planning to assassinate Donald Trump. I don't think it makes sense. Iran does not have the capacity, and at an official level, Iran does not have determination to kill Donald Trump. Killing Donald Trump is not going to help Iran at all. Donald Trump simply want to move out of the Middle East. And the very instinct of the Donald Trump is exit from the Middle East. He has already essentially withdrawn the military assets from Syria. And since the military bases have, by and large, have been destroyed in the Middle East, so Iran doesn't want to straight away assassinate him. I don't think that is a likely scenario. Now, given the fact that the Donald Trump wants to exit from the Middle East, given the fact that the Donald Trump does not want this war, he wants some kind of a patch-up, some kind of understanding, some kind of a deal which can provide him a face saving. He's not getting that face saving, but that doesn't mean he is a warmonger. Like Lindsey Graham, who has passed away under suspicious circumstances. I think in this particular case, Netanyahu essentially sending message to Donald Trump that if he goes far as some kind of a peace deal with Iran, he is going to get him assassinated. And that is the message Donald Trump himself understands. There have been many reports in the media in the past whereby those reports did suggest that Donald Trump is very scared of Mossad, that he may be assassinated. You may recall there have been two failed assassination attempts on Donald Trump, more particularly before the during his election campaign. What has been the result? There has been no meaningful investigation into those assassination attempts. Essentially, that was a message that was an attempt, and successful to some extent, to create optics within the ranks and files in the White House that the Iranians are after Donald Trump. With that, he infuriated Donald Trump and brought Donald Trump administration into the Middle Eastern war theater. That was the conspiracy launched by the Netanyahu, which was successful. And now Israel has lost cards of the false flag operations. Everybody knows in the world, more particularly in the USA, that if Donald Trump is assassinated in any possible scenario, it's going to be Israel which is going to be blamed by the Syrian people. For the propaganda purpose, they are going to blame Iran. I don't think Iran is going to do that.
1: Political analyst Javed Rana, thank you so much for that analysis. It was a pleasure having you on Turkish Diplomacy. John, let's talk about Ukraine, because there are some changes there as well. The cabinet is going to be reshuffled, and Zelensky says that whatever changes that are being taken now are to fulfill the expectations of the Ukrainian people, and number one, the prime minister is going to step down. How are you looking at this, and do you think that this is what the Ukrainians want at this point?
0: Well, President Zelensky is now beginning what is expected to be, although I disagree with it, a re-election campaign. And so he's restructuring, trying to re-energize, remobilize, get people more interested. The structural changes do potentially make some sense in terms of the prime minister is going to be moved to a role basically of shepherding relations with the United States. And then others are going to be brought in for task specifics. So there'll be Gulf, there'll be European Union, NATO, and China, and of course the Russia-Ukraine war. So he's going to try to compartmentalize. One of the challenges for him is going to be, though, it means a lot more people reporting to him or reporting through the chief of staff, which was sort of one of the reasons Mr. Yermak developed the reputation he did, and eventually it was a part of the reason that he left. So I think that the Ukrainian government, it makes some sense to try to focus, but they've had these departments and these individuals in place in pretty formal ways now, so I think in some respects it's him trying to get some attention and say, hey, you know, we feel good about where we are with respect to the Russia-Ukraine war, and so this is sort of me looking past the war, and I think that's the message he's trying to give to the Ukrainian people, that this isn't an endless war, and that I am structuring us so that all of those areas are going to be important for the future of Ukraine. We've got people in place now, their portfolios, and they're going to start working. But accomplishing something with all this is going to continue to be difficult, because EU is a great example in terms of the closer you think you are, the further away you actually are. Because talking about European Union membership from a macro standpoint, Slava Ukraina, we love Ukraine, Ukraine's a part of Europe, etc. All the politicians are with you. They'll all raise their hand. But then when the farmers in Poland go to Prime Minister Donald Tusk and say, wait a minute, these inexpensive agricultural imports coming in from Ukraine, they're hurting our business. All of a sudden, Donald Tusk is, well, now we need to slow down the process for Ukraine. And that's what Ukraine's going to find in many, many aspects of its relationship.
1: John, at the NATO summit, Ukraine was the most important during those discussions. And we've seen how NATO leaders, they've been talking about Ukraine. They've said that we will continue to supply weapons to Ukraine. An interesting statement made by Erdogan was the Turkish president. He said that we will support Ukraine, but we will also try to bring Russia to the negotiating table. Do you think that this is going to be very difficult when it comes to ending this war?
0: You know, there have been moments, particularly last year, where that dynamic existed in three occasions. And in three occasions, parties that weren't directly involved inserted themselves and then made it impossible because they added issues. And so what President Erdogan is saying is it should have that trajectory. One of the challenges is that, again, I'll use macro and micro terms. When people are talking about settling the war in a macro sense, it's stop the fighting. But then when they talk about, well, settling the war micro, well, war crimes, reparations, return of children, prosecutions of it, the list is massive. And I'm not questioning its legitimacy, but it's how do you settle one? And President Trump, when he came into office, he said, the main goal is stop the killing. The war we can't really stop. The hatred we can't really stop. It's the killing. Once you stop shooting at each other, it gives some space for everything else. And I think with President Erdogan, sort of what he's saying, you know, Turkey has been there to be the space. It has provided Istanbul, has provided Ankara. The discussions have taken place. So he's, Black Sea Grain Initiative. He's trying to provide what he can. But it's difficult when President Putin feels that he's winning, or over time he will get what he wants. And now President Zelensky is feeling a lot more confident. And I was in St. Petersburg in June at the St. Petersburg International Economic Forum when they hit an oil storage depot. And Wednesday morning, the first day of the event, everyone, as they drove to the event, as they landed to the airport, saw this massive black cloud that just trailed of dark, burning oil. Ukrainians were saying, we're here too. So they're feeling confident, and that makes it sort of difficult when President Erdogan tries to say to President Putin and President Zelensky, let's try to end this, when both of these guys feel they've got more time. And that's going to be probably President Erdogan, President Trump, everyone involved. It's going to be trying to convince President Putin and President Zelensky that they don't have all the time they think they have. And this is probably a better time to start and try to carve out an end to the fighting part of it. But it's tough. There's a lot of ego. There's a lot of money involved, as we saw coming out of NATO. I mean, a tremendous amount of money, meaning defense companies, government, politicians say, I'm making this in my country and everything else. You know, war is incredibly profitable. And once it starts, it's difficult to stop.
1: John, we'll have to end it here. Thank you so much for those comments. Thank you so much for being with us in the studios as well.
0: Thank you.
1: That brings us to the end of our program. Thanks for joining us. Bye for now.

0: Iranian Foreign Minister Seyed Abbas Araghchi held talks with his Omani counterpart, Saeed Badr al-Busaidi, in the Omani capital city of Muscat on maritime navigation in the Strait of Hormuz on Saturday to ensure its safety and freedom in light of recent developments. They agreed to continue discussions at both the technical and political levels aimed at reaching necessary understandings in accordance with international law, said the Foreign Ministry of Oman. The talks came amid heightened tensions following a recent exchange of attacks between the United States and Iran, triggered by alleged Iranian strikes on commercial vessels transiting the Strait of Hormuz. The United Kingdom Maritime Trade Operations said in an advisory issued on Sunday, a container ship caught fire after sustaining damage in an incident off the coast of Oman late Saturday. According to the report, the vessel sustained damage to its rear and experienced a fire on board. Iran's Islamic Revolutionary Guard Corps Navy announced in the same day that the Strait of Hormuz had been closed until further notice, after striking a vessel that attempted to transit the strategic waterway through an unapproved route. German pharmaceutical and agricultural group Bayer is raising about $3.4 billion by selling a minority stake in its long-acting contraceptives business to funds managed by Apollo Global Management. Apollo will acquire a non-controlling interest in a newly created entity holding the business, while Bayer will remain the majority owner. The German company will retain full operational control, and the contraceptives unit will continue to form part of Bayer Pharmaceuticals' core activities. Bayer will also continue to fully consolidate the business in its financial statements following the transaction. The company said that the proceeds will be used to strengthen its balance sheet and improve its overall capital structure. The additional liquidity will help Bayer address upcoming bond maturities and financial requirements linked to ongoing litigation. The deal is expected to close in the third quarter of 2026, subject to antitrust clearance and other customary conditions. The transaction comes as Bayer works to reduce debt and manage liabilities related to U.S. lawsuits over its glyphosate-based Roundup weed killer.
1: Heat freshening Italy's Parmesan heartland.
2: We are in Reggio Emilia, where authentic Parmigiano Reggiano is made. 300,000 wheels of Parmigiano Reggiano are stored inside this warehouse run by Italian bank Credito Emiliano. The cheese is made using just three ingredients: milk, salt, and rennet. But there is a fourth one. It's time.
1: Wheels are stored during the aging process for at least 12 months and sometimes several years.
2: Parmigiano Reggiano is stored as collateral by Credito Emiliano in exchange for credit lines that help to finance production costs.
1: More than 500,000 wheels of Parmigiano Reggiano are stored in its two warehouses, together worth more than 300 million euros. But director of MGT Giancarlo Ravanetti says extreme temperatures are becoming a major challenge.
3: This year, during the hottest days, we recorded an increase of around 30% in daily energy consumption. We are certainly concerned, but over the years we have tried to find solutions. We've replaced our refrigeration units with more efficient systems, and we have also replaced the boilers to maintain temperatures at the correct levels during the winter, in line with the consortium's production regulations.
1: While rising bills are hitting managers of the warehouses, the heat waves are hurting farmers too.
2: Parma is one of the only five provinces where Parmigiano Reggiano can be made.
4: Parmigiano Reggiano owes its distinctive quality characteristics to milk produced within a very specific geographical area.
1: Nicola Bertinelli is president of the Parmigiano Reggiano Consortium.
4: Climatic conditions have a major impact. First, they affect the quality of the milk itself, not only from a chemical standpoint, how much protein or fat it contains, but above all, the microorganisms that live in that milk.
2: The heat wave means cows eat less. That causes a drop in milk production by up to 10%.
1: The cow's well-being is key to produce good quality milk for Parmigiano Reggiano cheese. That's why it's crucial for farmers to keep these cows fresh during the heat wave. They need to drink up to 150 liters of water daily.
2: To keep temperatures down, barns are open and farmers use cool water and fans.
1: Once the cheese is stored in the warehouse, each wheel undergoes strict quality inspections, including X-ray scans, to rule out defects. It's also checked weekly by experts who tap each wheel with small hammers, listening for signs of flaws. While production is painstakingly detailed, heat waves are threatening to disrupt a process where technology and tradition go hand in hand.
5: Ziraat Bank is with you all around the world.
6: A warm welcome to finals day here at Wimbledon. To begin our action, we will look forward to bringing you the final of the ladies' doubles. So the two pairs make their way out. Spot nicely, didn't panic. Once again, a very pure strike. It's Guo and Mladenovic that claim the ladies' doubles title here at Wimbledon.
7: And this is the reception for these two. Number one seed, Takito Oda from Japan, and the second seed, Great Britain's Alfie Hewitt. So fast around the court.

0: Kota Odo is the Wimbledon champion.
1: Wonderful scenes here, and the supporters of Kamiji and Zhu are the ones celebrating. It is the number one seed who have prevailed.
2: Yannick Sinner defending the men's singles crown that he won last year. This year's finalist is Sascha Zverev of Germany.
3: Oh, my goodness me. Oh, no way. Sinner was outrageous. It's two sets to one. Yannick Sinner in defense of the title.
4: It's just incredible.
3: Crowd are on their feet. How about that? How about that? Sweet Sinner. Four sets of compelling tennis to finish up Wimbledon 2026.
5: It has been amazing, and and thanks for the support. You are always amazing to me, and you gave me the most special feeling a tennis player can ever feel like, so thank you so much.

0: England booked their place in the World Cup semifinals after coming from behind to defeat Norway 2-1 after extra time in Miami. Norway took the lead in the 36th minute through Andreas Schjelderup after an assist from Martin Odegaard, but Jude Bellingham equalized in first half stoppage time with Anthony Gordon providing the setup. Bellingham struck again 3 minutes into extra time to complete the comeback and send England into the last four. England will now face Argentina in the semifinals, while the other semifinal pits France against Spain. Argentina booked their place in the World Cup semifinals after defeating 10-man Switzerland 3-1 following extra time. Alexis McAllister opened the scoring in the 10th minute before Dan Ndoye brought Switzerland level in the 67th. Switzerland were reduced to 10 men 5 minutes later when Brielle Mbola was sent off, but Argentina had to wait until the 112th minute for Julian Alvarez to restore their lead. Lautaro Martinez added a third in stoppage time at the end of extra time, sealing a semifinal meeting with England.
1: Sponsored by Hulk Bunk.

Founded in 1999 in Vienna, Austria, VakıfBank Bank International AG operates branches in Vienna, Frankfurt, and Cologne, as well as a representative office in Budapest, employing 73 staff members. The bank plays a significant role in strengthening economic relations and foreign trade between Turkey, Austria, and Germany. It primarily focuses on financing the commercial activities of its corporate clients and investing in bonds. With a strong capital and liquidity structure, the bank reached a total asset size of 991 million euro by the end of 2024. Thanks to its strong brand recognition, it serves approximately 13,000 customers across a broad base.

I'm Sudha Azhar with your global weather update. Let's start. We begin in Europe, where light clouds continue to sweep quickly across the region. Bucharest will be rainy, reaching 26 degrees. Athens is partly cloudy at 34. Farther west, temperatures continue to rise. Moscow will be rainy at 23 degrees. London is partly cloudy at 30. Across the Balkans, summer has firmly set in. Zagreb is partly cloudy at 29 degrees, while Sarajevo is rainy at 26. It's getting warmer for the Middle East, though. Beirut is partly cloudy at 29 degrees, and Gaza has similar weather and temperature. In South Asia, Baku is at 31 degrees, and New Delhi is cloudy at 36. Farther east, Shanghai has a thunderstorm at 31, while Jakarta is partly cloudy at 32. Across Africa, Tripoli is sunny at 35 degrees. Cape Town is partly cloudy at 18. In North America, Mexico City will be rainy at 24 degrees. New York is partly cloudy for today. In South America, Rio de Janeiro has a thunderstorm at 30 degrees, while Santiago is partly cloudy at 23. Across Oceania, Sydney will be cloudy, and Melbourne is rainy at 14 degrees. That's the latest global weather update. 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

guys. I'm Jawan Ashuran. You're watching A-News, NewsHour live from Istanbul. Let's take a look at our top stories. Iran and the United States have offered clashing narratives over the fate of ships passing through the Strait of Hormuz as they continue to trade threats, even as they maintain contact through mediators. Israeli attacks continued across the Gaza Strip as the ceasefire again failed to halt deadly violence despite ongoing truce negotiations. A deadly fire swept through an entertainment venue in Bangkok after blocked emergency exits trapped patrons inside, killing dozens and injuring many more.

0: fresh exchanges between the United States and Iran are casting renewed doubt on efforts to stabilize the Strait of Hormuz and revive their interim agreement.
1: Iran's Islamic Revolutionary Guard Corps released this footage on Sunday, showing what it said were missiles being launched in response to a U.S. attack. Reuters cannot verify the location and date of the footage. The exchange of missile and drone assaults between Iran and the U.S. included attacks by Tehran on U.S. facilities in states across the Gulf. This comes as Iran said it had again closed the Strait of Hormuz, through which one-fifth of the world's oil and gas traverses. The U.S. said Iran does not control the strait and traffic is flowing. The renewed violence casts further doubt on the future of an interim U.S.-Iranian agreement signed last month that aimed to reopen the waterway and end the war after a further 60 days of negotiations. The latest round of hostilities came after talks in Oman on Saturday between Iran's Foreign Minister Abbas Araghchi and Omani Foreign Minister Badr al-Busaidi. Iran said the talks were aimed at coordinating arrangements in the Strait of Hormuz and were set to continue with a Qatari presence. Meanwhile, Iran's top negotiator, Mohammad Bagher Khalibov, posted on X on Sunday, "The era of one-sided deals is over. We told you, keep your word or pay the price. Reality is knocking."
0: Fresh U.S. airstrikes on Iran and retaliatory attacks across the Gulf have further undermined prospects for a lasting agreement, with the Strait of Hormuz remaining at the center of the dispute.
2: The U.S. military has struck again in Iran. It's the third round of airstrikes we've seen in recent days as an interim deal to end the Iran war looks more in danger than ever before. Iran had attacked a ship in the Strait of Hormuz, a container ship. It caught fire and the crew abandoned it. The U.S. immediately launched these airstrikes afterwards, targeting some 140 sites in Iran. This is the highest number of strikes that we've seen over these days of airstrikes. Now, in response, Iran apparently retaliated with strikes targeting Qatar, Bahrain, and the United Arab Emirates today. Now, Iran has made a lot of other claims as well. Everything seems pretty scattered. But what is known is that missile alert sirens went off in those three countries. It remains unclear if any damage has been

0: done. All this is coming as there had been hopes that negotiations would resume over trying to reach a permanent end to the Iran war, but the Strait of Hormuz, the narrow mouth of the Persian Gulf, through which about a fifth of all natural gas and crude oil once passed in peacetime, is central to the ongoing tensions. Now, Iran insists it must have sole control over the strait and be able to charge vessels going through it. That would upend decades of world belief that this is an international waterway, despite it being in the territorial waters of both Iran and Oman.
1: Dispute over the Strait of Hormuz is emerging as the central obstacle to ending the Iran conflict, with experts warning that neither side yet has sufficient incentive to reach a lasting settlement.
2: A stalemate would be a frozen conflict, and I don't think we have a frozen conflict. What we don't have is what the political scientists call a hurting stalemate. That is to say, a stalemate that is actually costing both sides and convincing them, A, that time is not on their side, B, that they no longer have the capacity to escalate, and C, there are no other options at their disposal. Therefore, concluding all of this, a hurting stalemate would produce enough time and space for a successful negotiation. I don't think we're anywhere near a hurting stalemate. The Iranians have weaponized geography, and they have found a weapon that is much safer and more effective than the development of a nuclear weapon. And that is to turn the Straits of Hormuz into literally an ATM machine, but also to use it as a way to gain increased leverage with key Gulf states. And as a consequence, this is not a negotiating position. It's not a tactic on the part of the Islamic Revolutionary Guard Corps. It is a fundamental core requirement that once having deployed geography as a weapon, they want to be able to use it going forward. The U.S. military could open the straits, but to maintain them, to reopen them and keep them open, you're talking about a sizable military operation, which would have to involve clearly the deployment of ground forces, as well as major strikes deep within the interior of Iran in order to preempt and prevent them from launching their missiles and drones. I don't think the Trump administration wants that. So this could be the new normal, although I suspect that's not sustainable. The naval blockade could be reimposed, and Iran will begin to hurt economically, but then again, so will the international oil economy. The objective of this war was essentially to prevent Iran from obtaining a nuclear weapon, and it is extraordinary that the focus is now on reopening at some cost, billions of dollars to the American economy being expended on this military campaign, reopening something that was open the day before the war started. The Omanis apparently believed that they had come to some resolution where the so-called southern route, which basically hugs to the coast of Oman, would represent free and unfettered passage. But the Iranian answer to that was what you saw with the strike today against commercial shipping. Again, I think if the administration believes the Iranians will easily, quickly, or willingly give up their newfound leverage, I think it's a very bad miscalculation.
1: Turkey has stepped up regional diplomacy as Foreign Minister Hakan Fidan held talks with his Egyptian and Jordanian counterparts on the latest Middle East developments.
3: Turkish Foreign Minister Hakan Fidan held separate phone calls with his Egyptian and Jordanian counterparts as Ankara continued diplomatic consultations on the latest developments in the Middle East. Fidan discussed regional developments with Egyptian Foreign Minister Badr Abdeladi and Jordanian Foreign Minister Ayman Safadi during separate calls. The ministers exchanged views on the evolving situation across the region and

0: Stress the importance of maintaining close coordination and dialogue on shared security challenges. The conversations form part of Turkey's ongoing diplomatic engagement with key Arab partners as Ankara intensifies consultations on developments in the Palestinian territories and the wider Middle East. Egypt and Jordan remain central players in regional diplomacy, with both countries continuing to play key roles in efforts aimed at promoting stability and advancing diplomatic initiatives in the region. Ankara has stepped up its diplomatic outreach in recent months through intensive contacts with regional capitals, positioning dialogue and coordination as central elements of its efforts to support de-escalation, regional stability, and a lasting resolution to ongoing crises.
1: Syria's newly elected parliament has held its first session, marking a key milestone in the country's political transition and institutional rebuilding.
0: Syria's newly elected parliament has convened for its first session, marking a significant step in the country's political transition and efforts to rebuild state institutions. The 210-member People's Assembly begins a 30-month term tasked with advancing the legislative process and laying the groundwork for future elections as Syria enters a new political era. Two-thirds of the lawmakers were selected through electoral colleges, while the remaining members were appointed by President Ahmed al-Shara. Addressing the opening session, al-Shara said that the country is working to strengthen state institutions and consolidate national unity as it moves forward with reconstruction and reform.
2: ننتقل جميعا إلى ترسيخ الدولة وبناء مؤسساتها على أسس المسؤولية والكفاءة. إنني أدعوكم أن تجعلوا من هذا المجلس نموذجا في المسؤولية والكفاءة وأن تسهموا في ترسيخ ثقافة الحوار وسيادة القانون واحترام المؤسسات وأن تكونوا شركاء في بناء سوريا الجديدة.
0: The opening of Parliament is expected to accelerate work on new legislation and support the country's broader political and institutional development. Ankara welcomed the inaugural session of Syria's People's Assembly, describing it as an important milestone in advancing the country's political process. Ankara reaffirmed its support for Syria's unity, sovereignty, and territorial integrity, expressing hope that the new parliament will contribute to lasting stability and national reconstruction.
1: Israeli attacks on the Gaza Strip continue despite the ceasefire, claiming the lives of a 9-year-old child and two other Palestinians, while military operations and displaced civilian suffering persist.
0: A 9-year-old child was killed in an Israeli attack on the Gaza Strip despite the ceasefire. Israeli attacks, which have continued despite the ceasefire, are continuing to claim lives in Gaza. According to information obtained from local sources, 9-year-old Tala Juma Abu Matar was killed after Israeli soldiers opened fire in the Al-Nuweri Hill area, west of the Nuseirat refugee camp in central Gaza. Meanwhile, Mohammed Majid Abu Suneida, who was injured in an Israeli attack yesterday in the Sadr al-Gharbi area of Khan Yunis in southern Gaza, and Mahmoud Mohammed Taufik Musli, who was critically wounded by Israeli soldiers' gunfire the previous day east of the Burij refugee camp, also died in the hospitals where they were receiving treatment. It was also reported that the Israeli army carried out random gunfire in the Al-Iklimi area, southwest of Khan Yunis, hitting tents housing displaced Palestinians and causing widespread panic. The Israeli army was also reported to be continuing occupation and military fortification activities in the Al-Mawazi area of Rafah in southern Gaza, including the construction of earth barriers and security walls. The Israeli military has continued carrying out attacks on the Gaza Strip almost daily, despite the ceasefire that came into effect on October 10, 2025.
1: Israeli airstrike targeted civilian vehicle in central Gaza, killing one person and injuring others, Palestinian officials say.

0: An Israeli airstrike hit a civilian vehicle on Al-Bar Street, west of the Nusayrat refugee camp in central Gaza, on Saturday, killing at least one person and injuring several others, according to Palestinian medical officials. Witnesses said the vehicle was struck by two missiles. A young man who exited the vehicle and attempted to flee toward the nearby coastline was reportedly hit by a third missile and died at the scene. The wounded, along with the body of the deceased, were transported to Al-Aqsa Martyrs Hospital in Deir al-Bala, where medical teams treated the injured. The Israeli military had not immediately commented on the reported strike. The attack comes amid continued Israeli military operations across the Gaza Strip, with fighting and airstrikes ongoing as humanitarian conditions in the enclave remain severe.
1: U.S. lawmaker Ro Khanna says that his visit to the occupied West Bank exposed the realities of settler violence, fueling renewed debate in Washington over U.S. policy toward Israel.
2: Probably the first American politician has been detained by the IDF and Israeli settlers.
3: That's U.S. Democratic lawmaker Ro Khanna during a visit to the West Bank this week. He was there, he said, to get an unfiltered look at the human toll of Israeli occupation as he weighs a 2028 presidential run.
2: We were at a village that Israeli settlers had destroyed. They had destroyed the school, they had destroyed that village, and we were just looking at it, and these hoodlums come in with machine guns, an M4, an American-made machine gun, and they detain us. They block off the road. And then they call the IDF, and the IDF is on their side, not on the side of the Americans.
3: An aide who was with Khanna said they were held for more than an hour and made appeals to the U.S. Embassy in Jerusalem for help. A group of officers who appeared to be police eventually intervened, he said, leading to their release.
2: I saw the arrogance in the eyes of those settlers, 21 and 22-year-olds with guns, laughing that they had detained us. The arrogance of those young IDF soldiers that my tax dollars are funding, having no respect for the fact that they were detaining Americans.
3: The Israeli military said troops and police officers intervened after receiving a report of settlers blocking vehicles near Kibbutz Zanuta. Khanna, a progressive lawmaker from California in the U.S. House of Representatives, said his West Bank visit had increased his resolve to consider bidding for the White House. That's while Israel's conduct towards Palestinians has emerged as a flashpoint in Democratic politics. Israel's favorability rating among Democrats fell from 59% in 2018 to 22% in May, according to Reuters Ipsos polling. And while Israel has long enjoyed strong bipartisan U.S. support, an increasing number of Democrats in Congress are now pressing to cut off military aid.
2: If you're unwilling to speak up for Palestinian human rights, if you're unwilling to speak up against the genocide in Gaza, the apartheid in the West Bank, then you are morally compromised.
3: Most countries and the United Nations regard Israeli settlements in the West Bank as illegal under international law.
1: A huge fire tore through a hole in Bangkok overnight into Monday, killing at least 27 people and injuring dozens before firefighters brought the blaze under control. At least 27 people were killed in a fire at a pub in the Thai capital Bangkok. Prime Minister Annatin Chanvarakul said early on Monday after visiting the scene. The blaze broke out around midnight on Sunday at the Rong Bir Na Lat Prau venue in Bangkok's northern Lat Prau district. According to the Bangkok Pulse, 63 people were injured, including 22 seriously. Television footage showed flames engulfing the restaurant before firefighters brought the blaze under control after about 45 minutes. The cause of the fire was not immediately known. Public broadcaster Thai PBS, citing rescue workers, reported that at least 30 people had died. Authorities

0: spread rapidly. Mobile phone footage showed people fleeing the venue in panic. According to preliminary information, many of the victims were found trapped in the restaurant's toilets. The building was completely destroyed by the fire. Rescue workers transported numerous injured people to nearby hospitals. No information on their condition was immediately available. Prime Minister Anutin said witnesses had reported seeing smoke coming from an electrical fuse box before the power failed and a powerful explosion occurred.
1: Ziraat Bank is with you all around the world.

0: Iran on Sunday said the Strait of Hormuz was closed due to U.S. military activity, while U.S. Central Command rejected the claim, saying the strategic waterway remained open and maritime traffic continued despite rising tensions.
1: The number of vessels transiting the Strait of Hormuz fell to multi-week lows on Sunday. Shipping data showed as renewed strikes between the U.S. and Iran and attacks on ships in the Middle East heightened safety concerns. Six vessels transited the Strait on Sunday. Ship tracking data from Kpler showed the lowest number in 5 weeks. Tankers that exited the strait included the very large crude carrier Humanity, laden with 2 million barrels of Iranian oil, and another tanker, Capitan Andreas, carrying about 500,000 barrels of Kuwaiti oil products, the data showed, while three empty tankers entered the Gulf to load oil. Most of the tankers switched off their transponders when crossing the strait. There were no liquefied natural gas tankers that entered the strait over the weekend that were visible on ship tracking data. One tanker controlled by the Abu Dhabi National Oil Company exited the strait between July 10th and July 12th. The vessel is heading for Dahej port in India. U.S. forces completed another wave of strikes against Iran on Sunday, hitting dozens of targets at multiple locations with precision munitions, the Central Command said. U.S. President Donald Trump said on Sunday that the Strait of Hormuz is open to commercial traffic, although Iran declared earlier that it closed the strait after a vessel traveled on an unapproved route and was struck. Iran's Revolutionary Guard said on Monday that its Navy stopped two ships in the Strait of Hormuz last night by shutting down their systems.
0: Oil prices surged after the United States and Iran exchanged strikes, raising concerns over supply through the Strait of Hormuz.
2: Oil prices have jumped amid the latest outbreak of hostilities between the United States and Iran over the Strait of Hormuz. Brent crude, the main international benchmark, rose more than 4% on Monday as the U.S. and Iran traded attacks amid their escalating standoff over control of the critical waterway. Brent futures for September delivery stood at $79.26 a barrel as of 5 a.m. Greenwich Mean Time, the highest since June 22nd. The U.S. Central Command said on Sunday that it had carried out dozens of strikes on Iran to degrade its ability to attack vessels in the strait, hours after striking hundreds of targets in the country. U.S. forces launched the earlier round of strikes after accusing Iranian forces of blatantly attacking a Cyprus-flagged container ship, the MV GFS Galaxy, as it was transiting the strait. Iranian forces on Sunday launched a wave of missile and drone attacks against the United Arab Emirates, Qatar, Kuwait, Oman, and Bahrain in response to the U.S. strikes. Iran's Persian Gulf Strait Authority, which claims the right to control traffic through the Strait of Hormuz, earlier reiterated that vessels attempting to cross the waterway without using its preferred route would not be covered by safe passage guarantees.
0: Extreme heat is raising concerns across Italy's Parmigiano region.

0: Down our heartland, where producers are struggling to protect cheese production from rising temperatures.
1: This extreme heat threatening Italy's Parmesan heartland.
2: We are in Reggio Emilia, where authentic Parmigiano Reggiano is made. 300,000 wheels of Parmigiano Reggiano are stored inside this warehouse run by Italian bank Credito Emiliano. The cheese is made using just three ingredients: milk, salt, and rennet. But there is a fourth one. It's time.
1: Wheels are stored during the aging process for at least 12 months and sometimes several years.
2: Parmigiano Reggiano is stored as collateral by Credito Emiliano in exchange for credit lines that help to finance production costs.
1: More than 500,000 wheels of Parmigiano Reggiano are stored in its two warehouses, together worth more than 300 million euros. But director of MGT Giancarlo Ravanetti says extreme temperatures are becoming a major challenge.
3: This year, during the hottest days, we recorded an increase of around 30% in daily energy consumption. We are certainly concerned, but over the years we have tried to find solutions. We've replaced our refrigeration units with more efficient systems, and we have also replaced the boilers to maintain temperatures at the correct levels during the winter, in line with the consortium's production regulations.
1: While rising bills are hitting managers of the warehouses, the heat waves are hurting farmers too.
2: Parma is one of the only five provinces where Parmigiano Reggiano can be made.
4: Parmigiano Reggiano owes its distinctive quality characteristics to milk produced within a very specific geographical area.
1: Nicola Bertinelli is president of the Parmigiano Reggiano Consortium.
4: Climatic conditions have a major impact. First, they affect the quality of the milk itself, not only from a chemical standpoint, how much protein or fat it contains, but above all, the microorganisms that live in that milk.
2: The heat wave means cows eat less. That causes a drop in milk production by up to 10%. The cow's well-being is key to produce good quality milk for Parmigiano Reggiano cheese. That's why it's crucial for farmers to keep these cows fresh during the heat wave. They need to drink up to 150 liters of water daily. To keep temperatures down, barns are open and farmers use cool water and fans.
1: Once the cheese is stored in the warehouse, each wheel undergoes strict quality inspections, including X-ray scans, to rule out defects. It's also checked weekly by experts who tap each wheel with small hammers, listening for signs of flaws. While production is painstakingly detailed, heat waves are threatening to disrupt a process where technology and tradition go hand in hand.
5: Ziraat Bank is with you all around the world.

0: Russian-Ukraine report new strikes and frontline clashes as both sides claim military gains in the ongoing war.
1: Russia said on Saturday its forces had struck Ukrainian military industrial enterprises and multiple ports, while Ukraine reported attacks on Russian troop concentration areas over the past 24 hours. The Russian Ministry of Defense said in its latest report that early on Saturday, its forces had used ground-based long-range precision weapons to strike Ukrainian military industrial enterprises in Kiev, involved in the production and storage of medium and long-range drones, as well as infrastructure at multiple ports in the Odessa region. Over the past day, Russian forces have taken control of a settlement in the Sumy region in northeastern Ukraine and struck Ukrainian targets in multiple other areas. In addition, Russian air defense forces intercepted and destroyed 41 Ukrainian fixed-wing drones. The General Staff of the Ukrainian Armed Forces reported 261 combat engagements on the front over the past day, with air forces striking two areas where Russian troops were concentrated. Ukrainian forces repelled dozens of attacks in the Pokrovsk, Oleksandrivsk, and Lyman directions in eastern Ukraine, while no Russian offensive operations were reported in the Kupiansk direction in eastern Ukraine.
0: Russian airstrike on Ukraine's Sumy killed at least five people, including a child, sparking fires, mass evacuations, and renewed calls for stronger air defenses.
1: At least five people, including a child, were killed after a Russian airstrike struck the northeastern Ukrainian city of Sumy, Ukrainian officials said on Saturday. The attack also left dozens of people injured, with authorities continuing to assess the full extent of the casualties. The strike sparked fires in several vehicles and on the balcony of a nine-story apartment building. Emergency crews from Ukraine's State Emergency Service evacuated 140 residents from the building, including 20 children, as firefighters worked to contain the blaze. DSNS psychologists were deployed to the scene to provide support to survivors and those affected by the attack, while emergency responders extinguished all reported fires and continued search and recovery operations. Officials said the number of injured could change as rescue efforts continue. The attack is the latest in a series of Russian strikes targeting Ukrainian cities, as fighting continues more than 4 years after Russia's full-scale invasion of Ukraine. Ukrainian authorities have renewed calls for additional air defense systems to better protect civilians from missile and aerial bomb attacks.
0: Venezuela's devastating earthquakes continue to leave a heavy human toll as survivors recount their ordeals and recovery efforts press on.
2: 17-year-old Maria Alejandra Sanz was rehearsing a dance for her high school graduation when two earthquakes struck Venezuela on June 24th. She had gone upstairs to get water for a friend when her building in La Guaira began to shake. It started shaking really hard. I stood in the doorframe. It lasted 7 seconds or less, just a short time, and suddenly I was like this. The ceiling split in half near the window and I fell down and everything went dark. Sands miraculously survived, but was trapped in near darkness for 17 hours, where she drank her own urine to survive. Of her group of 10 friends, 4 died. It's so hard because it was so unexpected, and we were just talking about how we wouldn't see each other anymore after graduation. We were talking about how Gonzalo looked like his dad, that when he got older, he'd have gray hair and all that. And now they'll stay young forever, always young. I love them so much, and at least they didn't suffer too much.
3: Los quiero mucho. Y por lo menos sé que
2: More than a week after the quakes, rescue and recovery work was still underway in Caraballeda, where volunteers and heavy machinery were clearing rubble from destroyed buildings. Families said they were still trying to free loved ones trapped beneath the concrete, including the son of Angelica Mora. She said it had been 16 days and there hadn't been any help at all to get him out from there. What she wants the most is to get him out to give him rest. Venezuela's National Assembly President Jorge Rodriguez said Saturday the death toll had risen to more than 4,000, with nearly 17,000 injured and more than 6,000 people rescued. 17,000 people have been left homeless, and Rodriguez said acting president Delcy Rodriguez will begin allocating the first 200 homes to those affected next week. The government estimates 25,000 homes are needed.
0: Turkey has delivered a new shipment of humanitarian aid to Venezuela as recovery efforts continue following the country's devastating earthquakes.
1: Two Turkish military cargo aircraft carrying relief supplies arrived at Simon Bolivar International Airport, where the shipment was received by the Turkish ambassador and the Venezuelan foreign minister. The aid includes 275 large tents, equipment for temporary shelter camps, and nearly 7 tons of medical supplies and medicines to support communities affected by the disaster. The Turkish ambassador praised the work of Turkish search and rescue teams deployed to Venezuela, saying that their efforts had been widely recognized by local authorities and the Venezuelan public. The Venezuelan foreign minister thanked Turkish President Recep Tayyip Erdogan, the Turkish government and relief agencies for their swift support, describing it as one of the first countries to assist Venezuela after the earthquakes. Turkish search and rescue personnel, the Turkish Red Crescent and the Turkish Armed Forces Humanitarian Aid Brigade were among the international responders deployed to the disaster zone. The humanitarian shipment comes as Venezuela moves from emergency response to reconstruction following the twin earthquakes, which caused widespread destruction and billions of dollars in damage.
0: Catastrophic monsoon flooding in Bangladesh has left widespread destruction as communities begin returning to devastated homes amid ongoing relief efforts.
3: In waist-deep water, this man tries to clear washed-up mud around a submerged home in southeastern Bangladesh. At least 51 people have died after days of torrential monsoon rain caused flooding and left more than 1 million people stranded, the country's disaster management agency said Sunday. Many of the fatalities were caused by landslides in the hilly districts, while others were linked to flash floods rushing down from higher ground. As floodwaters began to recede slightly on Sunday afternoon, residents like Sikio Marma returned to assess the situation. He said his furniture and property has been damaged and he has had little to eat since he's been gone. He called the situation very bad and said he would appreciate any help from the outside. Jinu Barua came back to check on her home, too.
2: Flood water washed away most of my belongings. I managed to get a few things out with me. The rest was gone or damaged by the water. All sides of the house are ruined. I came back today, but it is unlivable now. I took temporary shelter next door. I don't have anyone to help me. I am alone and helpless.
3: Volunteers worked around the clock to assist affected communities, distributing hot meals and emergency supplies. However, local people said many remote areas

0: the Hill districts had yet to receive adequate aid.
1: At least 12 people have died and nearly 20 remained missing after a fast-moving wildfire swept through a tinder-dry area near Spain's Mediterranean coast.
2: Nearly 20 people are still unaccounted for after a wildfire ripped through a tinder-dry area close to Spain's Mediterranean coast on Thursday, according to regional officials. At least 12 people were killed by the rapidly spreading blaze, and 4 received severe burns. The wildfire near Almeria on the Mediterranean is the first in Europe this year to claim multiple victims, but just one of several that have claimed thousands of hectares in recent weeks, as much of southern Europe endures unprecedented heat. This week has also seen 2 widespread fires in France, with one in the Pyrenees forcing the evacuation of 12,000 people, as well as a major fire in central Portugal, with satellite imagery showing plumes of smoke drifting well into the Atlantic. Summer fires in southern Europe are nothing new, but they are happening earlier in the year and are of growing intensity, according to researchers. In much of France and Spain, an exceptionally wet winter left a lot of vegetation that quickly turned to tinder as 3 successive heat waves sent temperatures into the high 30s Celsius. That has led to a spike in the number of larger fires, according to data from the European Forest Fire Information System. To date this year, the countries of the European Union have seen 314 fires of over 30 hectares each, nearly double the 158 at the corresponding date last year, and the second highest figure since 2016. And as of July 8th, they had consumed 160,000 hectares, compared to the average since 2006 of just under 100,000 hectares.
1: Wildfires spread across Sicily and northern Italy as firefighters used ground crews and aircraft to battle the flames.
2: Firefighters and emergency crews continued operations to contain wildfires that spread across parts of Sicily and northern Italy, with ground teams and aircraft deployed to fight the flames. In Sicily, fires broke out in several scrubland areas, including near Monte Lepre and Sagana in the Palermo province, where crews used water tankers, helicopters, and firefighting aircraft to control the blaze. Some residents in high-risk areas of Sagana were evacuated as a precaution. Additional fires were reported near Trapani and Agrigento, with firefighters continuing efforts to bring them under control. Meanwhile, wildfire operations remained active in Italy's Piedmont region, where multiple fires affected areas including Verbano Cusio, Ossola, Vercelli, and areas near Turin. Authorities said firefighting teams, volunteers, helicopters, and Canadair aircraft were involved in containment efforts. Officials reported some improvement in parts of Piedmont following rainfall, but emergency operations continued in several locations. More than 500 people, including firefighters, volunteers, and emergency personnel, were involved in efforts to protect communities and contain the fires. Authorities warned that changing weather conditions, strong winds, and dry vegetation continued to pose challenges for firefighting teams as they worked to fully extinguish remaining hotspots.
1: Six people were injured during the 7th running of the bulls at Spain's San Fermín Festival as the centuries-old event entered its final days.
2: 6 runners were injured in the 7th running of the bulls at Pamplona's San Fermín Festival on Monday. 3 were taken to hospital with various injuries, including head contusions, local emergency services said. At least 9 runners were injured on Sunday. The bulls from Miura completed the run in 2 minutes and 34 seconds. The daily event sees hundreds of runners sprint alongside 6 fighting bulls through Pamplona's narrow streets before the animals enter the city's bull ring, Despite extensive safety measures, the centuries-old tradition remains inherently dangerous and attracts participants from around the world each year. Officials continue to urge runners to follow safety guidelines and avoid unnecessary risks during the event. San Fermin concludes on Tuesday after 8 consecutive days of bull runs and cultural celebrations. San Fermin is one of Spain's most iconic festivals, drawing thousands of participants and spectators each year for a week of daily bull runs through the city's historic center. At least 51 people have been injured since the festival began, which ends on Tuesday.
1: Hundreds rallied outside of City Hall in Houston to protest the death of a Mexican man that was shot by an Immigration and Customs Enforcement officer.
2: Hundreds of protesters denounced ICE as they rallied outside City Hall in Houston to protest the fatal shooting of Lorenzo Salgado Araujo. The shooting has outraged Houston leaders and renewed public scrutiny over ICE and President Trump's immigration crackdown.
3: How many more people have to be killed by them before we collectively decide that we need to do something and that enough is enough?
2: Representative Sylvia Garcia told reporters that it was ICE that weaponized their vehicle.
4: So it appears to me, based on what they have told me, that it was ICE that weaponized their vehicles. But if you look at the videos across the country of some of what ICE has done, that's the way they operate. We've seen them crash windows and pull a woman out. We've seen them sideswipe people. So Congress really has to act. I go back to Washington on Monday.
2: Another death has been added to the grim tally of ICE, a U.S. federal immigration agency. Lorenzo Salgado Araujo, age 52, a construction contractor and father of three, was shot and killed by an ICE agent on Tuesday, July 7th, as he was on his way to work in Houston, the largest city in Texas. His death, the circumstances of which remain disputed, is the first during an agency operation since the events in Minneapolis in January, when two U.S. citizens were shot dead by ICE officers, sparking a nationwide outcry. Since Donald Trump returned to the presidency at the start of 2025, a total of 5 people have died during ICE interventions.
1: This was the end of our World News. Now, the world of sports.

0: France fans gathered outside a Dallas hotel on Sunday, July 12th, as the national team arrived ahead of their FIFA World Cup semifinal against Spain on Tuesday. Star forward Kylian Mbappe and other players walked into the hotel as supporters chanted his name and filmed on mobile phones. France are one victory away from advancing to a third successive final and a fifth title match since 1998. To get there, Didier Deschamps' side must overcome the team, who have repeatedly blocked their path in recent years, and whose defense has been breached only once at this tournament. Spain eliminated France in the Euro 2024 semifinals and beat them again in a 9-goal Nations League thriller last year.
1: Argentina booked their place in the World Cup semifinals after defeating 10-man Switzerland 3-1 following extra time. Alexis McAllister opened the scoring in the 10th minute before Dan Ndoye brought Switzerland level in the 67th. Switzerland were reduced to 10 men 5 minutes later when Brielle Mbolo was sent off, but Argentina had to wait until the 112th minute for Julian Alvarez to restore their lead. Lautaro Martinez added a third in stoppage time at the end of extra time, sealing a semifinal meeting with England. England booked their place in the World Cup semifinals after coming from behind to defeat Norway 2-1 after extra time in Miami. Norway took the lead in

0: the 36th minute through Andreas Schelderup after an assist from Martin Odegaard. But Jude Bellingham equalized in first half stoppage time with Anthony Gordon providing the setup. Bellingham struck again 3 minutes into extra time to complete the comeback and send England into the last four. England will now face Argentina in the semifinals, while the other semifinal pits France against Spain.
1: Warm welcome to finals day here at Wimbledon. To begin our action, we will look forward to bringing you the final of the ladies' doubles. So the two pairs make their way out. Picked her spot nicely, didn't panic. Once again, a very pure strike. Kuo and Mladenovic that claim the ladies' doubles title here at Wimbledon.
2: And this is the reception for these two. Number one seed, Takito Oda from Japan. And the second seed, Great Britain's Alfie Hewitt. Oda so fast around the court. Oh, that was stunning. Takito Oda is the Wimbledon champion.
3: Wonderful scenes here, and the supporters of Kamiji and Zhu are the ones celebrating. It is the number one seed who have prevailed.
4: Yannick Sinner defending the men's singles crown that he won last year. This year's finalist is Sasha Zverev of Germany.
1: Oh, goodness me. Oh, no way. Sinner was outrageous. It's two sets to one. Yannick Sinner in defense of the title.
5: It's just incredible.
1: Crowd are on their feet. How about that? How about that? Sweet Sinner. Four sets of compelling tennis to finish up Wimbledon 2026.
6: It has been amazing, and and thanks for the support. You are always amazing to me, and you gave me the most special feeling a tennis player can ever feel like, so thank you so much.

Greetings, I'm Sude Özer. You're watching A-News News Hour live from Istanbul. Let's take a look at today's headlines. Iran and the United States have offered clashing narratives over the fate of ships passing through the Strait of Hormuz as they continue to trade threats, even as they maintain contact through mediators. Israeli attacks continued across the Gaza Strip as a ceasefire again failed to halt deadly violence despite ongoing truce negotiations. A deadly fire swept through an entertainment venue in Bangkok after blocked emergency exits trapped patrons inside, killing dozens and injuring many more.

0: Fresh exchanges between the United States and Iran are casting renewed doubt on efforts to stabilize the Strait of Hormuz and revive their interim agreement.
1: Iran's Islamic Revolutionary Guard Corps released this footage on Sunday, showing what it said were missiles being launched in response to a U.S. attack. Reuters cannot verify the location and date of the footage. The exchange of missile and drone assaults between Iran and the U.S. included attacks by Tehran on U.S. facilities in states across the Gulf. This comes as Iran said it had again closed the Strait of Hormuz, through which one-fifth of the world's oil and gas traverses. The U.S. said Iran does not control the strait and traffic is flowing. The renewed violence casts further doubt on the future of an interim U.S.-Iranian agreement signed last month that aimed to reopen the waterway and end the war after a further 60 days of negotiations. The latest round of hostilities came after talks in Oman on Saturday between Iran's Foreign Minister Abbas Araghchi and Omani Foreign Minister Badr al-Busaidi. Iran said the talks were aimed at coordinating arrangements in the Strait of Hormuz and were set to continue with a Qatari presence. Meanwhile, Iran's top negotiator, Mohammad Bagher Khalibov, posted on X on Sunday, "The era of one-sided deals is over. We told you, keep your word or pay the price. Reality is knocking."
0: Fresh U.S. airstrikes on Iran and retaliatory attacks across the Gulf have further undermined prospects for a lasting agreement, with the Strait of Hormuz remaining at the center of the dispute.
2: The U.S. military has struck again in Iran. It's the third round of airstrikes we've seen in recent days as an interim deal to end the Iran war looks more in danger than ever before. Iran had attacked a ship in the Strait of Hormuz, a container ship. It caught fire and the crew abandoned it. The U.S. immediately launched these airstrikes afterwards, targeting some 140 sites in Iran. This is the highest number of strikes that we've seen over these days of airstrikes. Now, in response, Iran apparently retaliated with strikes targeting Qatar, Bahrain, and the United Arab Emirates today. Now, Iran has made a lot of other claims as well. Everything seems pretty scattered. But what is known is that missile alert sirens went off in those three countries. It remains unclear if any damage has been done. All this is coming as there had been hopes that negotiations would resume over trying to reach a permanent end to the Iran war. But the Strait of Hormuz, the narrow mouth of the Persian Gulf, through which about a fifth of all natural gas and crude oil once passed in peacetime, is central to the ongoing tensions. Now, Iran insists it must have sole control over the strait and be able to charge vessels going through it. That would upend decades of world belief that this is an international waterway, despite it being in the territorial waters of both Iran and Oman.
0: Israeli attacks on the Gaza Strip continue despite the ceasefire, claiming the lives of a 9-year-old child and two other Palestinians, while military operations and displaced civilian suffering persist.
3: A 9-year-old child was killed in an Israeli attack on the Gaza Strip despite the ceasefire. Israeli attacks, which have continued despite the ceasefire, are continuing to claim lives in Gaza. According to information obtained from local sources, 9-year-old Tala Juma Abu Matar was killed after Israeli soldiers opened fire in the Al-Nuweri Hill area, west of the Nuseirat refugee camp in central Gaza. Meanwhile, Muhammad Majid Abu Sunaida, who was injured in an Israeli attack yesterday in the Sadr al-Gharbi area of Khan Yunis in southern Gaza, and Mahmoud Muhammad Tawfiq Musli, who was critically wounded by Israeli soldiers' gunfire the previous day east of the Biraj refugee camp, also died in the hospitals where they were receiving treatment. It was also reported that the Israeli army carried out random gunfire in the Al-Iklimi area, southwest of Khan Yunis, hitting tents housing displaced Palestinians and causing widespread panic. The Israeli army was also reported to be continuing occupation and military fortification activities in the Al-Mawazi area of Rafah in southern Gaza, including the construction of earth barriers and security walls. The Israeli military has continued carrying out attacks on the Gaza Strip almost daily, despite the ceasefire that came into effect on October 10th, 2025.
0: An Israeli airstrike targeted civilian vehicles in central Gaza, killing one person and injuring others, Palestinian officials said.
3: An Israeli airstrike hit a civilian vehicle on Al-Bar Street, west of the Nuseirat refugee camp in central Gaza, on Saturday, killing at least one person and injuring several others, according to Palestinian medical officials. Witnesses said the vehicle was struck by two missiles. A young man who exited the vehicle and attempted to flee toward the nearby coastline was reportedly hit by a third missile and died at the scene. The wounded, along with the body of the deceased, were transported to Al-Aqsa Martyrs Hospital in Deir al-Bala, where medical teams treated the injured. The Israeli military had not immediately commented on the reported strike. The attack comes amid continued Israeli military operations across the Gaza Strip, with fighting and airstrikes ongoing as humanitarian conditions in the enclave remain severe.
0: Syria's newly elected parliament has held its first session, marking a key milestone in the country's political transition and institutional rebuilding.
3: Syria's newly elected parliament has convened for its first session, marking a significant step in the country's political transition and efforts to rebuild state institutions. The 210-member People's Assembly begins a 30-month term tasked with advancing the legislative process and laying the groundwork for future elections as Syria enters a new political era. Two-thirds of the lawmakers were selected through electoral colleges, while the remaining members were appointed by President Ahmed al-Shara. Addressing the opening session, al-Shara said that the country is working to strengthen state institutions and consolidate national unity as it moves forward with reconstruction and reform.
4: ننتقل جميعا إلى ترسيخ الدولة وبناء مؤسساتها على أسس المسؤولية والكفاءة. إنني أدعوكم أن تجعلوا من هذا المجلس نموذجا في المسؤولية والكفاءة وأن تسهموا في ترسيخ ثقافة الحوار وسيادة القانون واحترام المؤسسات وأن تكونوا شركاء في بناء سوريا الجديدة.
3: The opening of Parliament is expected to accelerate work on new legislation and support the country's broader political and institutional development. Ankara welcomed the inaugural session of Syria's People's Assembly, describing it as an important milestone in advancing the country's political process. Ankara reaffirmed its support for Syria's unity, sovereignty, and territorial integrity, expressing hope that the new parliament will contribute to lasting stability and national reconstruction.
0: Joining us live is Daily Sabah editor Amez Ahmed. Amez, thank you for joining us this hour. I'll start with my first question, which is the most important one, and that is, you know, tensions are rising in the Middle East. The IRGC said recently that it has targeted U.S. bases across the Gulf. After Washington announced a new round of strikes, were targeting Tehran to hold Iran accountable, quote. What does this mean for the interim agreement between the two sides, and what impact could it have through the on the flow of the shipping through the Strait of Hormuz?
5: Thank you. So we were expecting the whole situation to calm down, and we were expecting the MOU to work and the agreements to lead to better understanding of two sides. But unfortunately, what we saw was strikes was happening on Iran, and Iran was attacking the Gulf countries around it. So it came exactly at the time where NATO summit was happening in Ankara, and this has so many sides to analyze and think of. We hear President Trump saying that the ceasefire is over, while mediator countries and both sides were expecting the negotiations to have a better outcome. This tells us that even this MOU that we had, or the ceasefire that they're calling it, it's over now, is very unstable, and it leads to more instabilities in the region. What we saw this time, the attacks or the strikes were mainly on the critic points of Iran, let's say. It was Strait of Hormuz, Bandar Abbas, where there were some shipments, export lines. So this tells us that this time the strikes are mainly trying to pressure Iran is trying to pressure U.S. to lead to a better understanding towards the Strait of Hormuz, towards the business lines that they have, and they're all very critical. We were expecting a 60-day duration of negotiations, of talks, but unfortunately this tells us that we cannot predict what is going to happen after the attacks continued. But we should also remember that none of the sides, Iran and U.S., are ready to see more escalations, because midterm elections are coming up in U.S. and Iran is struggling financially, and the Strait of Hormuz right now is the main reason that the whole world is facing a critic point regarding trades of oil and exporting many other things. So what we're expecting right now is to see what officials are trying to, say regards what is happening. Also, the role of mediators like Pakistan, like Turkey, are very important to help the situation calm down a bit.
6: I'd like to ask a question from your area of expertise, and that is, Iraqi authorities have seized around 375 kilograms of gold linked to the Adnan al-Jumaili corruption case last night. What does this say about the progress of Prime Minister al-Zaidi's anti-corruption campaign, and is it having a meaningful impact on Iraq's political system?
5: Thank you. So we know that the investigations regards the corruption in Iraq starts weeks ago. A few weeks ago, it started with the Jumaini's case, and it went to many other people and officials, lawmakers inside the government or previous governments. And the amount of gold that was found yesterday was huge, above 300 kilos. This tells us that if the investigations continue, we're going to see more strange and, better regards of what is happening, because the gold belongs to the people of Iraq. They voted with the money of the oil, of the revenues of Iraqi people, and they have been hiding this for years or maybe months. Ali al-Zaidi came with the promise to end this corruption, and he took big steps from the beginning of his government and the cabinet. We should not forget that it's very hard to manage all of the corruption inside the country, because it has been there for many years. And to understand this better, we have to see why the government is made this way. We have groups, we have political parties, and we have allies inside the government generally. If we divide them into three groups,

0: based on their the nation's structure, we see Kurds, Arabs, and inside the Arabs we see Shiis and Sunnis. So generally, as we know, the positions inside the government is divided between them according to the informal law they have regarding the different groups or different parties inside the government. But this time, in the investigations, all of the parties, all of the nations were attacked, like they were under control. And females, males, lawmakers, politicians, all of them were investigated, and it led to finding out that huge money that was missing inside Iraq was corrupted by those political parties, or let's say groups, or lawmakers, or officials. Ali al-Zaidi's step is very important for Iraqis, because the Iraqis were waiting for this for years long. Iraq is a very rich country, but because of the corruption it has, the basic needs are missing for so many people inside Iraq.
1: Another big development concerning the Prime Minister is that he is set to visit the United States to deepen strategic ties, and he will be directly talking with the United States President Donald Trump. What can we expect, you know, what kind of announcements can we expect from these upcoming talks?
0: So from the beginning of his cabinet, Ali al-Zaidi was always under a question mark whether he will be able to, you know, from the cabinet or not, whether he will be able to have a successful government or cabinet or not. And he started these investigations as his main, activity from the very, very beginning of his position. And most of the reports say that mainly it was because his visit to the U.S., because he will have a meeting with President Trump, and he has to have some stuff with him to discuss and to bring up on the table, to say that from the very few weeks of my position, that's what I did. One of these important things was the investigations he started, and what we're expecting so far is he will mainly be talking about the oil and gas trades, because U.S. and Iraq have been they have agreements, and they have been doing business for years long. We know that the revenue of the Iraqi oil cannot directly go to the Iraqi banks. It usually goes to a New York bank and then transfers it to Iraqi bank. But right now, when the Strait of Hormuz is closed and Iraq itself is facing a very hard time for exporting oil, this might also be another subject that Prime Minister Ali al-Zaidi will discuss with U.S. President, to find alternative ways of exporting oil. We know that Iraq is actually exporting oil through Jihan with Turkey, and they already extended their agreement for selling oil to Turkey. So I'm sure there must be another ways, alternatives for Iraq to sell its oil. Otherwise, another big crisis, economic crisis, is facing Iraq and Ali al-Zaidi's new cabinet. One major problem that Iraq right now is facing is the Iran-backed militia groups, which had, we've heard U.S., we've heard other Gulf countries trying to tell Iraq that they should stop, or they should prevent those groups to work freely inside Iraq, because during the U.S. and Iran war, we saw that there were attacks from Iraq to the Gulf countries by those Iranian-backed groups. So Ali al-Zaidi promised the Iraqis that he will make a rule, or he will make a system that the whole military system is managed directly by the government, which is a big promise and a very hard one, because we know that for years it has been managed by small parties, small groups, and managing it right now would be very hard. And I believe that managing those militia groups, or Iranian-backed militia groups, will be one of the main topics that they will discuss to have a better connection with Washington and U.S. And they're trying to redefine their connection, because Ali al-Zaidi knows that he needs support from U.S. here to continue what he's doing right now. Also, he has to manage the voices inside Iraq, which are

0: A Russian strike on Odessa, Ukraine injured 4 people, Ukraine State Emergency Service said. Local officials said the local sanatorium, as well as at least 11 buses, were damaged. Meanwhile, 3 people were killed and 5 injured in Ukrainian drone attacks on the Moscow region, Governor Andrei Vorobyov said. Air defense units downed 81 drones over the region overnight, he added. The settlement of Pionersky, located some 60 kilometers northwest of Moscow, reportedly suffered the most damage, with 3 people killed and another 3 injured and 5 houses damaged by fire, Vorobyov said. The head of the Istra municipality in the Moscow region, Tatiana Vitusheva, said on her Telegram channel that 7 residential buildings in Pionersky were completely destroyed and a number of other buildings suffered partial damage.
1: Zirat Bank is with you all around the world.

0: Iran on Sunday said the Strait of Hormuz was closed due to U.S. military activity, while U.S. Central Command rejected the claim, saying the strategic waterway remained open and maritime traffic continued despite rising tensions.
1: The number of vessels transiting the Strait of Hormuz fell to multi-week lows on Sunday. Shipping data showed as renewed strikes between the U.S. and Iran and attacks on ships in the Middle East heightened safety concerns. Six vessels transited the Strait on Sunday. Ship tracking data from Kpler showed the lowest number in 5 weeks. Tankers that exited the strait included the very large crude carrier Humanity, laden with 2 million barrels of Iranian oil, and another tanker, Capitan Andreas, carrying about 500,000 barrels of Kuwaiti oil products, the data showed, while three empty tankers entered the Gulf to load oil. Most of the tankers switched off their transponders when crossing the strait. There were no liquefied natural gas tankers that entered the strait over the weekend that were visible on ship tracking data. One tanker controlled by the Abu Dhabi National Oil Company exited the strait between July 10th and July 12th. The vessel is heading for Dahej port in India. U.S. forces completed another wave of strikes against Iran on Sunday, hitting dozens of targets at multiple locations with precision munitions, the Central Command said. U.S. President Donald Trump said on Sunday that the Strait of Hormuz is open to commercial traffic, although Iran declared earlier that it closed the strait after a vessel traveled on an unapproved route and was struck. Iran's Revolutionary Guard said on Monday that its navy stopped two ships in the Strait of Hormuz last night by shutting down their systems.
0: Oil prices surged after the United States and Iran exchanged strikes, raising concerns over the supply through the Strait of Hormuz.
2: Oil prices have jumped amid the latest outbreak of hostilities between the United States and Iran over the Strait of Hormuz. Brent crude, the main international benchmark, rose more than 4% on Monday as the U.S. and Iran traded attacks amid their escalating standoff over control of the critical waterway. Brent futures for September delivery stood at $79.26 a barrel as of 5 a.m. Greenwich Mean Time, the highest since June 22nd. The U.S. Central Command said on Sunday that it had carried out dozens of strikes on Iran to degrade its ability to attack vessels in the strait, hours after striking hundreds of targets in the country. U.S. forces launched the earlier round of strikes after accusing Iranian forces of blatantly attacking a Cyprus-flagged container ship, the MV GFS Galaxy, as it was transiting the strait. Iranian forces on Sunday launched a wave of missile and drone attacks against the United Arab Emirates, Qatar, Kuwait, Oman, and Bahrain in response to the U.S. strikes. Iran's Persian Gulf Strait Authority, which claims the right to control traffic through the Strait of Hormuz, earlier reiterated that vessels attempting to

0: across the waterway without using its preferred route would not be covered by safe passage guarantees.
1: Extreme heat is raising concerns across Italy's Parmigiano-Reggiano heartland, where producers are struggling to protect cheese production from rising temperatures.
2: Is extreme heat threatening Italy's Parmesan heartland?
3: We are in Reggio Emilia, where authentic Parmigiano-Reggiano is made. 300,000 wheels of Parmigiano-Reggiano are stored inside this warehouse run by Italian bank Credito Emiliano. The cheese is made using just three ingredients: milk, salt, and rennet. But there is a fourth one. It's time.
2: Wheels are stored during the aging process for at least 12 months, and sometimes several years.
3: Parmigiano Reggiano is stored as collateral by Credito Emiliano in exchange for credit lines that help to finance production costs.
2: More than 500,000 wheels of Parmigiano Reggiano are stored in its two warehouses, together worth more than 300 million euros. But director of MGT Giancarlo Ravanetti says extreme temperatures are becoming a major challenge.
4: This year, during the hottest days, we recorded an increase of around 30% in daily energy consumption. We are certainly concerned, but over the years we have tried to find solutions. We've replaced our refrigeration units with more efficient systems, and we have also replaced the boilers to maintain temperatures at the correct levels during the winter, in line with the consortium's production regulations.
2: While rising bills are hitting managers of the warehouses, the heat waves are hurting farmers too.
3: Parma is one of the only five provinces where Parmigiano Reggiano can be made.
5: Parmigiano Reggiano owes its distinctive quality characteristics to milk produced within a very specific geographical area.
2: Nicola Bertinelli is president of the Parmigiano Reggiano Consortium.
5: Climatic conditions have a major impact. First, they affect the quality of the milk itself, not only from a chemical standpoint, how much protein or fat it contains, but above all, the microorganisms that live in that milk.
3: The heat wave means cows eat less. That causes a drop in milk production by up to 10%. The cow's well-being is key to produce good quality milk for Parmigiano-Reggiano cheese. That's why it's crucial for farmers to keep these cows fresh during the heat wave. They need to drink up to 150 liters of water daily.
6: To keep temperatures down, barns are open and farmers use cool water and fans.
2: Once the cheese is stored in the warehouse, each wheel undergoes strict quality inspections, including X-ray scans, to rule out defects. It's also checked weekly by experts who tap each wheel with small hammers, listening for signs of flaws. While production is painstakingly detailed, heat waves are threatening to disrupt a process where technology and tradition go hand in hand.
7: Ziraat Bank is with you all around the world.

0: new shipment of humanitarian aid to Venezuela as recovery efforts continue following the country's devastating earthquakes.
1: Two Turkish military cargo aircraft carrying relief supplies arrived at Simon Bolivar International Airport, where the shipment was received by the Turkish ambassador and the Venezuelan foreign minister. The aid includes 275 large tents, equipment for temporary shelter camps, and nearly 7 tons of medical supplies and medicines to support communities affected by the disaster. The Turkish ambassador praised the work of Turkish search and rescue teams deployed to Venezuela, saying that their efforts had been widely recognized by local authorities and the Venezuelan public. The Venezuelan foreign minister thanked Turkish President Recep Tayyip Erdogan, the Turkish government, and relief agencies for their swift support, describing it as one of the first countries to assist Venezuela after the earthquakes. Turkish search and rescue personnel, the Turkish Red Crescent, and the Turkish Armed Forces Humanitarian Aid Brigade were among the international responders deployed to the disaster zone. The humanitarian shipment comes as Venezuela moves from emergency response to reconstruction following the twin earthquakes, which caused widespread destruction and billions of dollars in damage.
0: Venezuela's devastating earthquakes continue to leave a heavy human toll as survivors recount their ordeals and recovery efforts press on.
2: 17-year-old Maria Alejandra Sanz was rehearsing a dance for her high school graduation when two earthquakes struck Venezuela on June 24th. She had gone upstairs to get water for a friend when her building in La Guaira began to shake. It started shaking really hard. I stood in the doorframe. It lasted 7 seconds or less, just a short time, and suddenly I was like this. The ceiling split in half near the window and I fell down and everything went dark. Sands miraculously survived, but was trapped in near darkness for 17 hours, where she drank her own urine to survive. Of her group of 10 friends, 4 died. It's so hard because it was so unexpected, and we were just talking about how we wouldn't see each other anymore after graduation. We were talking about how Gonzalo looked like his dad, that when he got older, he'd have gray hair and all that. And now they'll stay young forever, always young. I love them so much, and at least they didn't suffer too much. More than a week after the quakes, rescue and recovery work was still underway in Caraballeda, where volunteers and heavy machinery were clearing rubble from destroyed buildings. Families said they were still trying to free loved ones trapped beneath the concrete, including the son of Angelica Mora. She said it had been 16 days and there hadn't been any help at all to get him out from there. What she wants the most is to get him out to give him rest. Venezuela's National Assembly President Jorge Rodriguez said Saturday the death toll had risen to more than 4,000, with nearly 17,000 injured and more than 6,000 people rescued. 17,000 people have been left homeless, and Rodriguez said acting President Delcy Rodriguez will begin allocating the first 200 homes to those affected next week. The government estimates 25,000 homes are needed.
0: A huge fire tore through a pub in Bangkok overnight into Monday, killing at least 27 people and injuring dozens before firefighters brought the blaze under control.
3: At least 27 people were killed in a fire at a pub in the Thai capital, Bangkok. Prime Minister Anutin Charnvirakul said early on Monday after visiting the scene. The blaze broke out around midnight on Sunday at the Rong Bir Nalad Prao venue in Bangkok's northern Lad Prao district. According to the Bangkok Post, 63 people were injured, including 22 seriously. Television footage showed flames engulfing the restaurant before firefighters brought the blaze under control after about 45 minutes. The cause of the fire was not immediately known. Public broadcaster Thai PBS

0: CBS, citing rescue workers, reported that at least 30 people had died. Authorities had identified 17 women and 8 men, while rescuers continued searching for additional victims. The venue is located near the popular Chatuchak Market, a major attraction for both Thai and international visitors. It was not immediately clear whether any foreign nationals were among the victims. The market is closed by midnight. Thai media reported that emergency services received the first call shortly before midnight and that the fire spread rapidly. Mobile phone footage showed people fleeing the venue in panic.
1: Catastrophic monsoon flooding in Bangladesh has left widespread destruction as communities begin returning to devastated homes amid ongoing relief efforts.
2: In waist-deep water, this man tries to clear washed-up mud around his submerged home in southeastern Bangladesh. At least 51 people have died after days of torrential monsoon rain caused flooding and left more than 1 million people stranded, the country's disaster management agency said Sunday. Many of the fatalities were caused by landslides in the hilly districts, while others were linked to flash floods rushing down from higher ground. As floodwaters began to recede slightly on Sunday afternoon, residents like Sikio Marma returned to assess the situation. He said his furniture and property has been damaged and he has had little to eat since he's been gone. He called the situation very bad and said he would appreciate any help from the outside. Jinu Barua came back to check on her home, too.
3: Flood water washed away most of my belongings. I managed to get a few things out with me. The rest was gone or damaged by the water. All sides of the house are ruined. I came back today, but it is unlivable now. I took temporary shelter next door. I don't have anyone to help me. I am alone and helpless.
2: Volunteers worked around the clock to assist affected communities, distributing hot meals and emergency supplies. However, local people said many remote areas in the hill districts had yet to receive adequate aid.
1: The Democratic Republic of Congo has reported Ebola cases in 5 provinces, with the outbreak continuing to spread across the country.
4: The Democratic Republic of the Congo has reported Ebola cases in 5 of the 26 provincial-level regions across the country, with the nationwide tally rising to 1,873 confirmed cases, including 672 deaths, according to a report released Sunday by the country's health authorities. The report, covering data through Friday, listed Ituri, North Kivu, South Kivu, Haut-Uele, and Tshopo as the affected provinces. Haut-Uele and Tshopo were included in the National Situation Report for the first time. Investigations indicate that the cases detected in the 2 provinces were epidemiologically linked to the outbreak epicenter in Ituri province through contacts and population movements. The report said 763 patients were in isolation or receiving hospital treatment, while the overall bed occupancy rate at treatment facilities stood at 95.1%. A total of 306 people have recovered, while 299 suspected cases, including 91 deaths, have been recorded. The outbreak, caused by the Bundibugyo Ebola virus, was declared on May 15th.
1: 6 people were injured during the 7th running of the bulls at Spain's San Fermín Festival as a centuries-old event entered its final days.
4: 6 runners were injured in the 7th running of the bulls at Pamplona's San Fermín Festival on Monday. 3 were taken to hospital with various injuries, including head contusions, local emergency services said. At least 9 runners were injured on Sunday. The bulls from Miura completed the run in 2 minutes and 34 seconds. The daily event sees hundreds of runners sprint alongside 6 fighting bulls through Pamplona's narrow streets before the animals enter the city's bull ring. Despite extensive safety measures, the centuries-old tradition remains inherently dangerous and attracts participants from around the world each year. Officials continue to urge runners to follow safety guidelines and avoid unnecessary risks during the event. San Fermin concludes on Tuesday after 8 consecutive days of bull runs and cultural celebrations. San Fermin is one of Spain's most iconic festivals, drawing thousands of participants and spectators each year for a week of daily bull runs through the city's historic center. At least 51 people have been injured since the festival began, which ends on Tuesday.
1: At least 12 people have died and nearly 20 remain missing after a fast-moving wildfire swept through a tinder-dry area near Spain's Mediterranean coast.
4: Nearly 20 people are still unaccounted for after a wildfire ripped through a tinder-dry area close to Spain's Mediterranean coast on Thursday, according to regional officials. At least 12 people were killed by the rapidly spreading blaze, and 4 received severe burns. The wildfire near Almeria on the Mediterranean is the first in Europe this year to claim multiple victims, but just one of several that have claimed thousands of hectares in recent weeks as much of southern Europe endures unprecedented heat. This week has also seen 2 widespread fires in France, with one in the Pyrenees forcing the evacuation of 12,000 people, as well as a major fire in central Portugal, with satellite imagery showing plumes of smoke drifting well into the Atlantic. Summer fires in southern Europe are nothing new, but they are happening earlier in the year and are of growing intensity, according to researchers. In much of France and Spain, an exceptionally wet winter left a lot of vegetation that quickly turned to tinder as 3 successive heat waves sent temperatures into the high 30s Celsius. That has led to a spike in the number of larger fires, according to data from the European Forest Fire Information System. To date this year, the countries of the European Union have seen 314 fires of over 30 hectares each, nearly double the 158 at the corresponding date last year, and the second highest figure since 2016. And as of July 8th, they had consumed 160,000 hectares, compared to the average since 2006 of just under 100,000 hectares.
1: These were all the latest world news. Now, let's take a look at sports.

0: warm welcome to finals day here at Wimbledon. To begin our action, we will look forward to bringing you the final of the ladies' doubles. So the two pairs make their way out. Picked her spot nicely, didn't panic. Once again, a very pure strike. Kuo and Mladenovic that claim the ladies' doubles title here at Wimbledon.
1: And this is the reception for these two. Number one seed, Takito Oda from Japan. And the second seed, Great Britain's Alfie Hewitt. Oda so fast around the court. Oh, that was stunning. Takito Oda is the Wimbledon champion.
2: Wonderful scenes here, and the supporters of Kamiji and Zhu are the ones celebrating. It is the number one seed who have prevailed.
3: Yannick Sinner defending the men's singles crown that he won last year. This year's finalist is Sasha Zverev of Germany.
0: Oh, goodness me. Oh, no way. Sinner was outrageous. It's two sets to one. Yannick Sinner in defense of the title.
4: It's just an

0: incredible. Crowd are on their feet.
1: How about that?
2: How about that? Sweet sinner. Four sets of compelling tennis to finish up Wimbledon 2026.
3: It has been amazing, and and thanks for the support. You are always amazing to me, and you gave me the most special feeling a tennis player can ever feel like. So thank you so much.

0: preparations are nearing completion at Dallas Stadium ahead of the FIFA World Cup semifinal between France and Spain, with final work underway to ready the venue for one of the tournament's biggest matches. Ground crews are carefully watering and mowing the natural grass pitch, which has been cultivated under ultraviolet lighting using an advanced growth system to ensure optimal playing conditions. Inside the stadium, workers are putting the finishing touches on the team dressing rooms, decorating them in each nation's colors, and equipping them with training and recovery facilities.
1: What we are doing here is hosting the biggest football tournament in the world. These are the best players in the world, so we want to provide the best surfaces for them. So, you know, like I say, there's a lot of work, there's a lot of research goes into making sure, you know, that we can do that. It's not just about having green grass. You know, we have to make sure that these pitches play the way that these elite level players are used to, which is obviously where years of research and hard work has gone into.
0: The France-Spain showdown will determine the second finalist of the tournament and is expected to draw a global television audience. The match also marks the final World Cup fixture to be played at Dallas Stadium before the venue returns to its role as the home of the NFL's Dallas Cowboys. Following the tournament, the temporary natural grass surface will be removed and replaced with the stadium's regular artificial turf. With the countdown to kickoff underway, organizers are completing the final inspections and operational checks before the two European heavyweights take to the field.
2: France fans gathered outside a Dallas hotel on Sunday, July 12th, as the national team arrived ahead of their FIFA World Cup semifinal against Spain on Tuesday. Star forward Kylian Mbappe and other players walked into the hotel as supporters chanted his name and filmed on mobile phones. France are one victory away from advancing to a third successive final and a fifth title match since 1998. To get there, Didier Deschamps' side must overcome the team who have repeatedly blocked their path in recent years and whose defense has been breached only once at this tournament. Spain eliminated France in the Euro 2024 semifinals and beat them again in a 9-goal Nations League thriller last year.
0: England booked their place in the World Cup semifinals after coming from behind to defeat Norway 2-1 after extra time in Miami. Norway took the lead in the 36th minute through Andreas Schjelderup after an assist from Martin Odegaard, but Jude Bellingham equalized in first half stoppage time with Anthony Gordon providing the setup. Bellingham struck again 3 minutes into extra time to complete the comeback and send England into the last four. England will now face Argentina in the semifinals, while the other semifinal pits France against Spain. Argentina booked their place in the World Cup semifinals after defeating 10-man Switzerland 3-1 following extra time. Alexis McAllister opened the scoring in the 10th minute before Dan Ndoye brought Switzerland level in the 67th. Switzerland were reduced to 10 men 5 minutes later when Brielle Embolo was sent off, but Argentina had to wait until the 112th minute for Julian Alvarez.

0: as to restore their lead. Lautaro Martinez added a third in stoppage time at the end of extra time, sealing a semifinal meeting with England.
1: Sponsored by Hop.

0: Welcome to ANews. I'm Omer Taslim. You're watching Turkey's Diplomacy. Why I say that this is a very significant visit,
1: it can be incredibly helpful.
0: Palestinians from the Gaza Strip.
2: Why those humanitarian aid still stuck?
0: If we put Daesh aside, is this the end of Netanyahu?
1: So many chefs in the kitchen.
0: The end of sanctions.

Iran and the United States have offered clashing narratives over the fate of ships passing through the Strait of Hormuz as they continue to trade threats, even as they maintain contact through mediators. Israeli attacks continued across the Gaza Strip as a ceasefire again failed to halt deadly violence despite ongoing truce negotiations. A deadly fire swept through an entertainment venue in Bangkok after blocked emergency exits trapped patrons inside, killing dozens and injuring many more.

0: fresh exchanges between the United States and Iran are casting renewed doubt on efforts to stabilize the Strait of Hormuz and revive their interim agreement.
1: Iran's Islamic Revolutionary Guard Corps released this footage on Sunday, showing what it said were missiles being launched in response to a U.S. attack. Reuters cannot verify the location and date of the footage. The exchange of missile and drone assaults between Iran and the U.S. included attacks by Tehran on U.S. facilities in states across the Gulf. This comes as Iran said it had again closed the Strait of Hormuz, through which one-fifth of the world's oil and gas traverses. The U.S. said Iran does not control the strait and traffic is flowing. The renewed violence casts further doubt on the future of an interim U.S.-Iranian agreement signed last month that aimed to reopen the waterway and end the war after a further 60 days of negotiations. The latest round of hostilities came after talks in Oman on Saturday between Iran's Foreign Minister Abbas Araghchi and Omani Foreign Minister Badr al-Busaidi. Iran said the talks were aimed at coordinating arrangements in the Strait of Hormuz and were set to continue with a Qatari presence. Meanwhile, Iran's top negotiator, Mohammad Bagher Khalibov, posted on X on Sunday, "The era of one-sided deals is over. We told you, keep your word or pay the price. Reality is knocking."
0: Iranian Foreign Ministry spokesperson Ismail Baghaei said Iran is seeking to establish a joint mechanism with Oman for the Strait of Hormuz, but U.S. pressure on Oman has hindered those efforts.
2: Seeking justice and avenging the blood of the martyred leader and every Iranian who was injured or killed during the U.S. and Israeli military attacks is a fundamental principle and a demand shared by the public. The state has a clear responsibility in this regard. The foreign ministry is part of this process. At the international level, we will use every available legal and international mechanism both to document these crimes and to pursue justice. If we look at the 14 provisions of the Memorandum of Understanding, the Americans have, in one way or another, mutilated various parts of it in this short period. From the outset, we said commitments would be met with commitments. We have demonstrated that in practice. Wherever the other side has violated the agreement, we have not implemented our commitments. Under the Article 5 of the Memorandum of Understanding, our effort was to work with Oman to establish a mechanism to ensure the safe passage of ships through the Strait of Hormuz. Unfortunately, this did not materialize because of overt and covert U.S. pressure on Oman. We will not hesitate to defend ourselves. Any area or any part of any country that is used to launch attacks against the Islamic Republic of Iran will naturally be subject to Iran's defensive measures.
0: The dispute over the Strait of Hormuz is emerging as a central obstacle to ending the Iran conflict, with experts warning that neither side yet

0: has sufficient incentive to reach a lasting settlement.
1: A stalemate would be a frozen conflict, and I don't think we have a frozen conflict. What we don't have is what the political scientists call a hurting stalemate. That is to say, a stalemate that is actually costing both sides and convincing them, A, that time is not on their side, B, that they no longer have the capacity to escalate, and C, there are no other options at their disposal. Therefore, concluding all of this, a hurting stalemate would produce enough time and space for a successful negotiation. I don't think we're anywhere near a hurting stalemate. The Iranians have weaponized geography, and they have found a weapon that is much safer and more effective than the development of a nuclear weapon. And that is to turn the Straits of Hormuz into literally an ATM machine, but also to use it as a way to gain increased leverage with key Gulf states. And as a consequence, this is not a negotiating position, not a tactic on the part of the Islamic Revolutionary Guard Corps. It is a fundamental core requirement that once having deployed geography as a weapon, they want to be able to use it going forward. The U.S. military could open the straits, but to maintain them, to reopen them and keep them open, you're talking about a sizable military operation, which would have to involve clearly the deployment of ground forces, as well as major strikes deep within the interior of Iran in order to preempt and prevent them from launching their missiles and drones. I don't think the Trump administration wants that. So this could be the new normal, although I suspect that's not sustainable. The naval blockade could be reimposed, and Iran will begin to hurt economically, but then again, so will the international oil economy. The objective of this war was essentially to prevent Iran from obtaining a nuclear weapon, and it is extraordinary that the focus is now on reopening at some cost, billions of dollars to the American economy being expended on this military campaign, reopening something that was open the day before the war started. The Omanis apparently believed that they had come to some resolution where the so-called southern route, which basically hugs to the coast of Oman, would represent free and unfettered passage. But the Iranian answer to that was what you saw with the strike today against commercial shipping. Again, I think if the administration believes the Iranians will easily, quickly, or willingly give up their newfound leverage, I think it's a very bad miscalculation.
0: Syria's newly elected parliament has held its first session, marking a key milestone in the country's political transition and institutional rebuilding.
2: Syria's newly elected parliament has convened for its first session, marking a significant step in the country's political transition and efforts to rebuild state institutions. The 210-member People's Assembly begins a 30-month term tasked with advancing the legislative process and laying the groundwork for future elections as Syria enters a new political era. Two-thirds of the lawmakers were selected through electoral colleges, while the remaining members were appointed by President Ahmed al-Shara. Addressing the opening session, al-Shara said that the country is working to strengthen state institutions and consolidate national unity as it moves forward with reconstruction and reform.
3: ننتقل جميعا إلى ترسيخ الدولة وبناء مؤسساتها على أسس المسؤولية والكفاءة. إنني أدعوكم أن تجعلوا من هذا المجلس نموذجا في المسؤولية والكفاءة وأن تسهموا في ترسيخ ثقافة الحوار وسيادة القانون واحترام المؤسسات وأن تكونوا شركاء في بناء سوريا الجديدة.
2: The opening of Parliament is expected to accelerate work on new legislation and support the country's broader political and institutional development. Ankara welcomed the inaugural session of Syria's People's Assembly, describing it as an important milestone in advancing the country's political process. Ankara reaffirmed its support for Syria's unity, sovereignty, and territorial integrity, expressing hope that the new parliament will contribute to lasting stability and national reconstruction.
0: Israeli attacks on the Gaza Strip continue despite the ceasefire, claiming the lives of a 9-year-old child and 2 other Palestinians, while military operations and displaced civilian suffering persist.
2: A 9-year-old child was killed in an Israeli attack on the Gaza Strip despite the ceasefire. Israeli attacks, which have continued despite the ceasefire, are continuing to claim lives in Gaza. According to information obtained from local sources, 9-year-old Tala Juma Abu Matar was killed after Israeli soldiers opened fire in the Al-Nuweri Hill area, west of the Nuseirat refugee camp in central Gaza. Meanwhile, Mohammed Majid Abu Suneida, who was injured in an Israeli attack yesterday in the Sadr al-Gharbi area of Khan Yunis in southern Gaza, and Mahmoud Mohammed Taufik Musli, who was critically wounded by Israeli soldiers' gunfire the previous day east of the Burij refugee camp, also died in the hospitals where they were receiving treatment. It was also reported that the Israeli army carried out random gunfire in the Al-Iklimi area, southwest of Khan Yunis, hitting tents housing displaced Palestinians and causing widespread panic. The Israeli army was also reported to be continuing occupation and military fortification activities in the Al-Mawazi area of Rafah in southern Gaza, including the construction of earth barriers and security walls. The Israeli military has continued carrying out attacks on the Gaza Strip almost daily, despite the ceasefire that came into effect on October 10th, 2025.
0: Amid Gaza's devastation, a Palestinian bookseller is preserving damaged copies of the Quran, offering a symbol of faith and resilience despite the war.
2: Amid the widespread destruction in Gaza, a 71-year-old bookseller is working to restore damaged copies of the Quran recovered from the rubble of homes, mosques, and neighborhoods devastated by the war. Inside a makeshift workshop in Shadi refugee camp, Jamil Mikdad carefully repairs worn and burned copies of Islam's holy book, preserving pages that survived the conflict. Residents continue bringing damaged copies. They recovered from collapsed buildings, hoping that they can be restored. The destruction of hundreds of mosques and severe restrictions on the entry of books into Gaza have made restoration an important way of preserving religious texts for local communities.
4: ناهيك عن دمار اللي في البيوت اللي حوالينا واللي عندك والمساجد هذا الشيء أدى إلى إنه المصاحف اللي هي أهم شيء في حياتنا كمسلمين أغلبها ممزقة ومحترقة والحصار المفروض على قطاع غزة ومنع دخول الكتب والمصاحف بالذات هو أحد أسباب فكرة عودة الإعادة إلى ترميم وصيانة المصاحف التي تصلنا.
2: Using simple materials such as glue, cardboard, and thread, Mikdad painstakingly repairs each copy despite shortages of supplies and soaring prices caused by restrictions on goods entering the enclave. For Mikdad, restoring each Quran represents more than repairing a book. It is an effort to preserve faith, cultural heritage, and hope for future generations, despite the devastation left by the conflict.
0: U.S. lawmaker Ro Khanna says that his visit to the occupied West Bank exposed the realities of settler violence, fueling renewed debate in Washington over U.S. policy toward Israel.

0: Certainly, probably the first American politician has been detained by the IDF and Israeli settlers.
1: That's U.S. Democratic lawmaker Ro Khanna during a visit to the West Bank this week. He was there, he said, to get an unfiltered look at the human toll of Israeli occupation as he weighs a 2028 presidential run.
0: We were at a village that Israeli settlers had destroyed. They had destroyed the school, they had destroyed that village, and we were just looking at it, and these hoodlums come in with machine guns, an M4, an American-made machine gun, and they detain us. They block off the road. And then they call the IDF, and the IDF is on their side, not on the side of the Americans.
1: An aide who was with Khanna said they were held for more than an hour and made appeals to the U.S. Embassy in Jerusalem for help. A group of officers who appeared to be police eventually intervened, he said, leading to their release.
0: I saw the arrogance in the eyes of those settlers, 21 and 22-year-olds with guns, laughing that they had detained us. The arrogance of those young IDF soldiers that my tax dollars are funding, having no respect for the fact that they were detaining Americans.
1: The Israeli military said troops and police officers intervened after receiving a report of settlers blocking vehicles near Kirbet Zanuta. Khanna, a progressive lawmaker from California in the U.S. House of Representatives, said his West Bank visit had increased his resolve to consider bidding for the White House. That's while Israel's conduct towards Palestinians has emerged as a flashpoint in democratic politics. Israel's favorability rating among Democrats fell from 59% in 2018 to 22% in May, according to Reuters Ipsos polling. And while Israel has long enjoyed strong bipartisan U.S. support, an increasing number of Democrats in Congress are now pressing to cut off military aid.
0: If you're unwilling to speak up for Palestinian human rights, if you're unwilling to speak up against the genocide in Gaza, the apartheid in the West Bank, then you are morally compromised.
1: Most countries and the United Nations regard Israeli settlements in the West Bank as illegal under international law.
2: Russia and Ukraine triggered strikes that targeted civilian infrastructure overnight, killing three in Moscow and injuring four in Odessa.
3: A Russian strike on Odessa, Ukraine injured four people, Ukraine's state emergency service said. Local officials said the local sanatorium, as well as at least 11 buses, were damaged. Meanwhile, three people were killed and five injured in Ukrainian drone attacks on the Moscow region, Governor Andrei Vorobyov said. Air defense units downed 81 drones over the region overnight, he added. The settlement of Pionersky, located some 60 kilometers northwest of Moscow, reportedly suffered the most damage with three people killed and another three injured and five houses damaged by fire, Vorobyov said. The head of the Istra municipality in the Moscow region, Tatiana Vitusheva, said on her Telegram channel that seven residential buildings in Pionersky were completely destroyed and a number of other buildings suffered partial damage.
2: A huge fire tore through a pub in Bangkok overnight into Monday, killing at least 27 people and injuring dozens before firefighters brought the blaze under control.
4: At least 27 people were killed in a fire at a pub in the Thai capital, Bangkok. Prime Minister Anutin Charnvirakul said early on Monday after visiting the scene. The blaze broke out around midnight on Sunday at the Rong Bir Na Lad Prau venue in Bangkok's northern Lad Prau district. According to the Bangkok Post, 63 people were injured, including 22 seriously. Television footage showed flames engulfing the restaurant before firefighters brought the blaze under control after about 45 minutes. The cause of the fire was not immediately known. Public broadcaster Thai PBS, citing rescue workers, reported that at least 30 people had died. Authorities had identified 17 women and 8 men, while rescuers continued searching for additional victims. The venue is located near the popular Chatuchak Market, a major attraction for both Thai and international visitors. It was not immediately clear whether any foreign nationals were

0: Two earthquakes struck Venezuela on June 24th.
1: No llego ni a llenar el bote de agua cuando...
0: She had gone upstairs to get water for a friend when her building in La Guaira began to shake. It started shaking really hard. I stood in the doorframe. It lasted 7 seconds or less, just a short time, and suddenly I was like this. The ceiling split in half near the window and I fell down and everything went dark. Sands miraculously survived, but was trapped in near darkness for 17 hours, where she drank her own urine to survive. Of her group of 10 friends, 4 died. It's so hard because it was so unexpected, and we were just talking about how we wouldn't see each other anymore after graduation.
1: De que no nos íbamos a ver más después de la graduación.
0: We were talking about how Gonzalo looked like his dad, that when he got older, he'd have gray hair and all that. And now they'll stay young forever, always young. I love them so much, and at least they didn't suffer too much.
1: Los quiero mucho. Y por lo menos sé que...
0: More than a week after the quakes, rescue and recovery work was still underway in Caraballeda, where volunteers and heavy machinery were clearing rubble from destroyed buildings. Families said they were still trying to free loved ones trapped beneath the concrete, including the son of Angelica Mora. She said it had been 16 days and there hadn't been any help at all to get him out from there. What she wants the most is to get him out to give him rest. Venezuela's National Assembly President Jorge Rodriguez said Saturday the death toll had risen to more than 4,000, with nearly 17,000 injured and more than 6,000 people rescued. 17,000 people have been left homeless, and Rodriguez said acting President Delcy Rodriguez will begin allocating the first 200 homes to those affected next week. The government estimates 25,000 homes are needed.
2: Turkey has delivered a new shipment of humanitarian aid to Venezuela as recovery efforts continue following the country's devastating earthquakes.
3: Two Turkish military cargo aircraft carrying relief supplies arrived at Simon Bolivar International Airport, where the shipment was received by the Turkish ambassador and the Venezuelan foreign minister. The aid includes 275 large tents, equipment for temporary shelter camps, and nearly 7 tons of medical supplies and medicines to support communities affected by the disaster. The Turkish ambassador praised the work of Turkish search and rescue teams deployed to Venezuela, saying that their efforts had been widely recognized by local authorities and the Venezuelan public. The Venezuelan foreign minister thanked Turkish President Recep Tayyip Erdogan, the Turkish government and relief agencies for their swift support, describing it as one of the first countries to assist Venezuela after the earthquakes. Turkish search and rescue personnel, the Turkish Red Crescent and the Turkish Armed Forces Humanitarian Aid Brigade were among the international responders deployed to the disaster zone. The humanitarian shipment comes as Venezuela moves from emergency response to reconstruction following the twin earthquakes, which caused widespread destruction and billions of dollars in damage.
2: Catastrophic monsoon flooding in Bangladesh has left widespread destruction as communities begin returning to devastated homes amid ongoing relief efforts.
4: In waist-deep water, this man tries to clear washed-up mud around his submerged home in southeastern Bangladesh. At least 51 people have died after days of torrential monsoon rain caused flooding and left more than 1 million people stranded, the country's disaster management agency said Sunday. Many of the fatalities were caused by landslides in the hilly districts, while others were linked to flash floods rushing down from higher ground. As floodwaters began to recede slightly on Sunday afternoon, residents like Sikio Marma returned to assess the situation. He said his furniture and property has been damaged, and he has had little to eat since he's been gone.

0: He called the situation very bad and said he would appreciate any help from the outside. Jinu Barua came back to check on her home too.
1: Flood water washed away most of my belongings. I managed to get a few things out with me. The rest was gone or damaged by the water. All sides of the house are ruined. I came back today, but it is unlivable now. I took temporary shelter next door. I don't have anyone to help me. I am alone and helpless.
0: Volunteers worked around the clock to assist affected communities, distributing hot meals and emergency supplies. However, local people said many remote areas in the Hill districts had yet to receive adequate aid.
2: At least 12 people have died and nearly 20 remained missing after a fast-moving wildfire swept through a tundra dry area near Spain's Mediterranean coast.
3: Nearly 20 people are still unaccounted for after a wildfire ripped through a tinder-dry area close to Spain's Mediterranean coast on Thursday, according to regional officials. At least 12 people were killed by the rapidly spreading blaze, and four received severe burns. The wildfire near Almeria on the Mediterranean is the first in Europe this year to claim multiple victims, but just one of several that have claimed thousands of hectares in recent weeks, as much of southern Europe endures unprecedented heat. This week has also seen two widespread fires in France, with one in the Pyrenees forcing the evacuation of 12,000 people, as well as a major fire in central Portugal, with satellite imagery showing plumes of smoke drifting well into the Atlantic. Summer fires in southern Europe are nothing new, but they are happening earlier in the year and are of growing intensity, according to researchers. In much of France and Spain, an exceptionally wet winter left a lot of vegetation that quickly turned to tinder as three successive heat waves sent temperatures into the high 30s Celsius. That has led to a spike in the number of larger fires, according to data from the European Forest Fire Information System. To date this year, the countries of the European Union have seen 314 fires of over 30 hectares each, nearly double the 158 at the corresponding date last year, and the second highest figure since 2016. And as of July 8th, they had consumed 160,000 hectares, compared to the average since 2006 of just under 100,000 hectares.
2: Wildfires spread across Sicily and northern Italy as firefighters use ground crews and aircraft to battle the flames.
3: Firefighters and emergency crews continued operations to contain wildfires that spread across parts of Sicily and northern Italy, with ground teams and aircraft deployed to fight the flames. In Sicily, fires broke out in several scrubland areas, including near Monte Lepre and Sagana in the Palermo province, where crews used water tankers, helicopters, and firefighting aircraft to control the blaze. Some residents in high-risk areas of Sagana were evacuated as a precaution. Additional fires were reported near Trapani and Agrigento, with firefighters continuing efforts to bring them under control. Meanwhile, wildfire operations remained active in Italy's Piedmont region, where multiple fires affected areas including Verbano Cusio, Ossola, Vercelli, and areas near Turin. Authorities said firefighting teams, volunteers, helicopters, and Canadair aircraft were involved in containment efforts. Officials reported some improvement in parts of Piedmont following rainfall, but emergency operations continued in several locations. More than 500 people, including firefighters, volunteers, and emergency personnel, were involved in efforts to protect communities and contain the fires. Authorities warned that changing weather conditions, strong winds, and dry vegetation continued to pose challenges for firefighting teams as they work to fully extinguish remaining hotspots.
2: Six people were injured during the seventh running of the bulls at Spain's San Fermín Festival as a centuries-old event entered its final days.
3: 6 runners were injured in the 7th running of the bulls at Pamplona's San Fermín Festival on Monday. 3 were taken to hospital with various injuries, including head contusions, local emergency services said. At least 9 runners were injured on Sunday. The bulls from Miura completed the run in 2 minutes and 34 seconds. The daily event sees hundreds of runners sprint alongside 6 fighting bulls through Pamplona's narrow streets before the animals enter the city's bull ring. Despite extensive safety measures, the centuries-old tradition remains inherently dangerous and attracts participants from around the world each year. Officials continue to urge runners to follow safety guidelines and avoid unnecessary risks during the event. San Fermín concludes on Tuesday after 8 consecutive days of bull runs and cultural celebrations. San Fermín is one of Spain's most iconic festivals, drawing thousands of participants and spectators each year for a week of daily bull runs through the city's historic center. At least 51 people have been injured since the festival began, which ends on Tuesday.
2: The Democratic Republic of the Congo has reported Ebola cases in 5 provinces, with the outbreak continuing to spread across the country.
3: The Democratic Republic of the Congo has reported Ebola cases in 5 of the 26 provincial-level regions across the country, with the nationwide tally rising to 1,873 confirmed cases, including 672 deaths, according to a report released Sunday by the country's health authorities. The report, covering data through Friday, listed Ituri, North Kivu, South Kivu, Haut-Uele, and Chopo as the affected provinces. Haut-Uele and Chopo were included in the National Situation Report for the first time. Investigations indicate that the cases detected in the 2 provinces were epidemiologically linked to the outbreak epicenter in Ituri province through contacts and population movements. The report said 763 patients were in isolation or receiving hospital treatment, while the overall bed occupancy rate at treatment facilities stood at 95.1%. A total of 306 people have recovered, while 299 suspected cases, including 91 deaths, have been recorded. The outbreak, caused by the Bundibugyo Ebola virus, was declared on May 15th.
2: A cholera outbreak resurged in Yemen, where a fragile healthcare system is already struggling after a decade of war, leaving thousands of people at risk.
3: Concerns over the resurgence of cholera are mounting in Yemen, where the healthcare system is already struggling after a decade of war, leaving thousands of people at greater health risk as suspected cases continue to rise. At the emergency department of Al Jumhuri Hospital in southwestern Yemen's Taiz province, medical teams are working around the clock to treat patients struck by the waterborne disease, with severe dehydration driving a surge in urgent admissions. According to the latest data from the WHO, nearly 5,000 suspected cases of cholera and acute watery diarrhea have been reported since the beginning of 2026, along with 7 deaths.
4: بالنسبة للوضع الوبائي في اليمن طبعا هناك انتشار لعدد من الأمراض والأوبئة على مستوى اليمن بشكل عام طبعا من ضمن هذه الأوبئة هو مرض انتشار مرض الكوليرا طبعا هو أحد الأمراض الذي جاءت نتاج للحرب وتفشت بشكل كبير جدا خلال السنوات الماضية بسبب نقص التموين الدولي
3: The current outbreak places Yemen among the countries most affected by cholera worldwide. It ranks seventh globally in the number of

0: suspected cases, and second in the WHO's Eastern Mediterranean region after Afghanistan. The WHO warns that the continued spread is closely linked to the deterioration of water and sanitation services, a fragile healthcare system, and critical shortages of medical staff and supplies. With unsafe water sources remaining a primary driver of the disease, avoiding and surviving cholera has become yet another daily challenge for families struggling under the weight of years of conflict.
1: This was the end of our world news. Now the world of economy and sports.
2: Ziraat Bank is with you all around the world.

The number of vessels transiting the Strait of Hormuz fell to multi-week lows on Sunday. Shipping data showed as renewed strikes between the U.S. and Iran and attacks on ships in the Middle East heightened safety concerns. Six vessels transited the Strait on Sunday. Ship tracking data from Kpler showed the lowest number in 5 weeks. Tankers that exited the Strait included the very large crude carrier Humanity, laden with 2 million barrels of Iranian oil, and another tanker, Capitan Andreas, carrying about 500,000 barrels of Kuwaiti oil products, the data showed, while three empty tankers entered the Gulf to load oil. Most of the tankers switched off their transponders when crossing the Strait. There were no liquefied natural gas tankers that entered the Strait over the weekend that were visible on ship tracking data. One tanker controlled by the Abu Dhabi National Oil Company exited the Strait between July 10th and July 12th. The vessel is heading for Dahej port in India. U.S. forces completed another wave of strikes against Iran on Sunday, hitting dozens of targets at multiple locations with precision munitions, the Central Command said. U.S. President Donald Trump said on Sunday that the Strait of Hormuz is open to commercial traffic, although Iran declared earlier that it closed the strait after a vessel traveled on an unapproved route and was struck. Iran's Revolutionary Guard said on Monday that its navy stopped two ships in the Strait of Hormuz last night by shutting down their systems.

Oil prices have jumped amid the latest outbreak of hostilities between the United States and Iran over the Strait of Hormuz. Brent crude, the main international benchmark, rose more than 4% on Monday as the U.S. and Iran traded attacks amid their escalating standoff over control of the critical waterway. Brent futures for September delivery stood at $79.26 a barrel as of 5 a.m. Greenwich Mean Time, the highest since June 22nd. The U.S. Central Command said on Sunday that it had carried out dozens of strikes on Iran to degrade its ability to attack vessels in the strait, hours after striking hundreds of targets in the country. U.S. forces launched the earlier round of strikes after accusing Iranian forces of blatantly attacking a Cyprus-flagged container ship, the MV GFS Galaxy, as it was transiting the strait. Iranian forces on Sunday launched a wave of missile and drone attacks against the United Arab Emirates, Qatar, Kuwait, Oman, and Bahrain in response to the U.S. strikes. Iran's Persian Gulf Strait Authority, which claims the right to control traffic through the Strait of Hormuz, earlier reiterated that vessels attempting to cross the waterway without using its preferred route would not be covered by safe passage guarantees. Asian stock markets opened sharply lower as escalating tensions in the Gulf and Iran's claim that it had closed the Strait of Hormuz fueled concerns over higher energy prices and renewed inflationary pressures. Japan's benchmark Nikkei 225 fell after the opening bell.

0: extending recent losses as investors reacted to rising geopolitical risks and uncertainty in global markets. South Korea's KOSPI also opened lower, with technology and semiconductor shares remaining under pressure despite continued optimism surrounding artificial intelligence-related demand. Analysts said that leveraged positions in chip stocks have amplified recent volatility, making the South Korean market a key indicator of global investor sentiment toward the semiconductor sector. China's Shanghai Composite Index declined at the open as investors weighed the potential economic impact of higher oil prices and slowing global growth. The surge in crude oil prices following the latest developments in the Gulf added to concerns that inflation could remain elevated, complicating the outlook for interest rates and corporate earnings. Investors are also turning their attention to the upcoming earnings season, with major technology and semiconductor companies expected to provide fresh signals on the strength of global AI-driven demand. The declines across Japan, South Korea, and China reflected a broader risk-off mood in Asian markets as investors sought safer assets amid escalating geopolitical tensions and uncertainty over global economic prospects.
1: Extreme heat threatening Italy's Parmesan heartland.
2: We are in Reggio Emilia, where authentic Parmigiano Reggiano is made. 300,000 wheels of Parmigiano Reggiano are stored inside this warehouse run by Italian bank Credito Emiliano. The cheese is made using just three ingredients: milk, salt, and rennet. But there is a fourth one. It's time.
1: Wheels are stored during the aging process for at least 12 months and sometimes several years.
2: Parmigiano Reggiano is stored as collateral by Credito Emiliano in exchange for credit lines that help to finance production costs.
1: More than 500,000 wheels of Parmigiano Reggiano are stored in its two warehouses, together worth more than 300 million euros. But director of MGT Giancarlo Ravanetti says extreme temperatures are becoming a major challenge.
3: This year, during the hottest days, we recorded an increase of around 30% in daily energy consumption. We are certainly concerned, but over the years we have tried to find solutions. We've replaced our refrigeration units with more efficient systems, and we have also replaced the boilers to maintain temperatures at the correct levels during the winter, in line with the consortium's production regulations.
1: While rising bills are hitting managers of the warehouses, the heat waves are hurting farmers too.
2: Parma is one of the only five provinces where Parmigiano Reggiano can be made.
4: Parmigiano Reggiano owes its distinctive quality characteristics to milk produced within a very specific geographical area.
1: Nicola Bertinelli is president of the Parmigiano Reggiano Consortium.
4: Climatic conditions have a major impact. First, they affect the quality of the milk itself, not only from a chemical standpoint, how much protein or fat it contains, but above all, the microorganisms that live in that milk.
2: The heat wave means cows eat less. That causes a drop in milk production by up to 10%.
5: The cow's well-being is key to produce good quality milk for Parmigiano Reggiano cheese. That's why it's crucial for farmers to keep these cows fresh during the heat wave. They need to drink up to 150 liters of water daily.
2: To keep temperatures down, barns are open and farmers use cool water and fans.
1: Once the cheese is stored in the warehouse, each wheel undergoes strict quality inspections, including X-ray scans, to rule out defects. It's also checked weekly by experts who tap each wheel with small hammers, listening for signs of flaws. While production is painstakingly detailed, heat waves are threatening to disrupt a process where technology and tradition go hand in hand.
6: Xerox Bank is with you all around the world.

0: France fans gathered outside a Dallas hotel on Sunday, July 12th, as the national team arrived ahead of their FIFA World Cup semifinal against Spain on Tuesday. Star forward Kylian Mbappe and other players walked into the hotel as supporters chanted his name and filmed on mobile phones. France are one victory away from advancing to a third successive final and a fifth title match since 1998. To get there, Didier Deschamps' side must overcome the team, who have repeatedly blocked their path in recent years, and whose defense has been breached only once at this tournament. Spain eliminated France in the Euro 2024 semifinals and beat them again in a 9-goal Nations League thriller last year.
1: Preparations are nearing completion at Dallas Stadium ahead of the FIFA World Cup semifinal between France and Spain, with final work underway to ready the venue for one of the tournament's biggest matches. Ground crews are carefully watering and mowing the natural grass pitch, which has been cultivated under ultraviolet lighting using an advanced growth system to ensure optimal playing conditions. Inside the stadium, workers are putting the finishing touches on the team dressing rooms, decorating them in each nation's colors, and equipping them with training and recovery facilities.
2: What we're doing here is hosting the biggest football tournament in the world. These are the best players in the world, so we want to provide the best surfaces for them. So, you know, like I say, there's a lot of work, there's a lot of research goes into making sure, you know, that we can do that. It's not just about having green grass. You know, we have to make sure that these pitches play the way that these elite level players are used to, which is obviously where years of research and hard work has gone into.
1: The France-Spain showdown will determine the second finalist of the tournament and is expected to draw a global television audience. The match also marks the final World Cup fixture to be played at Dallas Stadium before the venue returns to its role as the home of the NFL's Dallas Cowboys. Following the tournament, the temporary natural grass surface will be removed and replaced with the stadium's regular artificial turf. With the countdown to kickoff underway, organizers are completing the final inspections and operational checks before the two European heavyweights take to the field.
3: A warm welcome to finals day here at Wimbledon. To begin our action, we will look forward to bringing you the final of the ladies' doubles. So the two pairs make their way out. Picked her spot nicely, didn't panic. Once again, a very pure strike. Guo and Mladenovic that claim the ladies' doubles title here at Wimbledon.
4: And this is the reception for these two. Number one seed, Takito Oda from Japan. And the second seed, Great Britain's Alfie Hewitt. Oda so fast around the court. Oh, that was stunning. Takito Oda is the Wimbledon champion.
5: Wonderful scenes here, and the supporters of Pamiji and Zhu are the ones celebrating. It is the number one seed who have prevailed.
6: Yannick Sinner defending the men's singles crown that he won last year. This year's finalist is Sascha Zverev of Germany.
3: Oh, goodness me. Oh, no way. Sinner was outrageous. It's two sets to one. Yannick Sinner in defense of the title.
7: It's just incredible.
3: Crowd are on their feet.

0: Sinner. Four sets of compelling tennis to finish up Wimbledon 2026.
1: It has been amazing, and yeah, and thanks for the support. You are always amazing to me, and you gave me the most special feeling a tennis player can ever feel like. So thank you so much.

0: Turkish Olympic gold medalist Mete Gazoz won the gold medal Sunday in the fourth stage of the Archery World Cup in Spain. Mete Gazoz comfortably defeated Mauro Nespoli to win recurve men's gold at the fourth and final stage of the 2026 Hyundai Archery World Cup in Madrid. The final offered a rematch of the Tokyo 2020 Olympic Games gold medal match won by Gazoz 6-4 and another chapter in one of recurve archery's most familiar rivalries. Nespoli had beaten the Turkey archer in the semi-finals of this year's European Outdoor Championships, but Madrid belonged to Gazoz. The reigning European champion handled the occasionally gusting conditions at Complutense National Stadium superbly, opening with ends of 29 and 30 before building what looked set to become a commanding victory. The Turkish archer secured a 6-0 victory after winning the three sets 29-27, 30-25 and 26-25, finishing the Madrid leg of the World Cup on top.
1: Sponsored by Ha.

Founded in 1999 in Vienna, Austria, VakıfBank Bank International AG operates branches in Vienna, Frankfurt, and Cologne, as well as a representative office in Budapest, employing 73 staff members. The bank plays a significant role in strengthening economic relations and foreign trade between Turkey, Austria, and Germany. It primarily focuses on financing the commercial activities of its corporate clients and investing in bonds. With a strong capital and liquidity structure, the bank reached a total asset size of 991 million euro by the end of 2024. Thanks to its strong brand recognition, it serves approximately 13,000 customers across a broad base.

I'm Suda Zhao with your global weather update. Let's start. We begin in Europe, where light clouds continue to sweep quickly across the region. Bucharest will be rainy, reaching 26 degrees. Athens is partly cloudy at 34. Farther west, temperatures continue to rise. Moscow will be rainy at 23 degrees. London is partly cloudy at 30. Across the Balkans, summer has firmly set in. Zagreb is partly cloudy at 29 degrees, while Sarajevo is rainy at 26. It's getting warmer for the Middle East, though. Beirut is partly cloudy at 29 degrees, and Gaza has similar weather and temperature. In South Asia, Baku is at 31 degrees, and New Delhi is cloudy at 36. Farther east, Shanghai has a thunderstorm at 31, while Jakarta is partly cloudy at 32. Across Africa, Tripoli is sunny at 35 degrees. Cape Town is partly cloudy at 18. In North America, Mexico City will be rainy at 24 degrees. New York is partly cloudy for today. In South America, Rio de Janeiro has a thunderstorm at 30 degrees, while Santiago is partly cloudy at 23. Across Oceania, Sydney will be cloudy and Melbourne is rainy at 14 degrees. That's the latest global weather update. Stay tuned for more news and forecast here on A News.

I would like to describe.

0: Iran's Islamic Revolutionary Guard Corps released this footage on Sunday, showing what it said were missiles being launched in response to a U.S. attack. Reuters cannot verify the location and date of the footage. The exchange of missile and drone assaults between Iran and the U.S. included attacks by Tehran on U.S. facilities in states across the Gulf. This comes as Iran said it had again closed the Strait of Hormuz, through which one-fifth of the world's oil and gas traverses. The U.S. said Iran does not control the strait and traffic is flowing. The renewed violence casts further doubt on the future of an interim U.S.-Iranian agreement signed last month that aimed to reopen the waterway and end the war after a further 60 days of negotiations. The latest round of hostilities came after talks in Oman on Saturday between Iran's Foreign Minister Abbas Araghchi and Omani Foreign Minister Badr al-Busaidi. Iran said the talks were aimed at coordinating arrangements in the Strait of Hormuz and were set to continue with a Qatari presence. Meanwhile, Iran's top negotiator, Mohammad Bagher Khalibov, posted on X on Sunday, "The era of one-sided deals is over. We told you, keep your word or pay the price. Reality is knocking."
1: Seeking justice and avenging the blood of the martyred leader and every Iranian who was injured or killed during the U.S. and Israeli military attacks is a fundamental principle and a demand shared by the public. The state has a clear responsibility in this regard. The foreign ministry is part of this process. At the international level, we will use every available legal and international mechanism both to document these crimes and to pursue justice. If we look at the 14 provisions of the Memorandum of Understanding, the Americans have, in one way or another, mutilated various parts of it in this short period. From the outset, we said commitments would be met with commitments. We have demonstrated that in practice. Wherever the other side has violated the agreement, we have not implemented our commitments. Under the Article 5 of the Memorandum of Understanding, our effort was to work with Oman to establish a mechanism to ensure the safe passage of ships through the Strait of Hormuz. Unfortunately, this did not materialize because of overt and covert U.S. pressure on Oman. We will not hesitate to defend ourselves. Any area or any part of any country that is used to launch attacks against the Islamic Republic of Iran will naturally be subject to Iran's defensive measures.
2: The MOU is there but not really holding, and we are discussing what more can we do, what kind of messages we can send, that the Strait of Hormuz has to be opened, their freedom of navigation has to be respected, there can't be no tolls, no fees for navigation there. Right now, I mean, Iran is saying that they don't accept any kind of outside intervention in the Strait of Hormuz. So first there has to be really agreement that holds, and then of course all those can also move forward. I've always advocated for the operation Aspides that is already there, that is already functioning and has a mandate, just needs to change the operational plan. But the member states were saying that let the operation Aspides stay in the Red Sea, because there is also the freedom of navigation that is under threat. So

So really, I mean, we have a lot of goodwill. How to make it work in action when Iran does not agree to this is a big question that needs to be solved in the negotiations, and therefore we are offering our help as well.

0: A stalemate would be a frozen conflict. And I don't think we have a frozen conflict. What we don't have is what the political scientists call a hurting stalemate. That is to say, a stalemate that is actually costing both sides and convincing them, A, that time is not on their side, B, that they no longer have the capacity to escalate, and C, there are no other options at their disposal. Therefore, concluding all of this, a hurting stalemate would produce enough time and space for a successful negotiation. I don't think we're anywhere near a hurting stalemate. The Iranians have weaponized geography, and they have found a weapon that is much safer and more effective than the development of a nuclear weapon. And that is to turn the Straits of Hormuz into literally an ATM machine, but also to use it as a way to gain increased leverage with key Gulf states. And as a consequence, this is not a negotiating position. It's not a tactic on the part of the Islamic Revolutionary Guard Corps. It is a fundamental core requirement that once having deployed geography as a weapon, they want to be able to use it going forward. The U.S. military could open the straits, but to maintain them, to reopen them and keep them open, you're talking about a sizable military operation, which would have to involve clearly the deployment of ground forces, as well as major strikes deep within the interior of Iran in order to preempt and prevent them from launching their missiles and drones. I don't think the Trump administration wants that. So this could be the new normal, although I suspect that's not sustainable. The naval blockade could be reimposed, and Iran will begin to hurt economically, but then again, so will the international oil economy. The objective of this war was essentially to prevent Iran from obtaining a nuclear weapon. And it is extraordinary that the focus is now on reopening at some cost, billions of dollars to the American economy being expended on this military campaign, reopening something that was open the day before the war started. The Omanis apparently believed that they had come to some resolution where the so-called southern route, which basically hugs to the coast of Oman, would represent free and unfettered passage. But the Iranian answer to that was what you saw with the strike today against commercial shipping. Again, I think if the administration believes the Iranians will easily, quickly, or willingly give up their newfound leverage, I think it's a very bad miscalculation.
1: Syria's newly elected parliament has convened for its first session, marking a significant step in the country's political transition and efforts to rebuild state institutions. The 210-member People's Assembly begins a 30-month term tasked with advancing the legislative process and laying the groundwork for future elections as Syria enters a new political era. Two-thirds of the lawmakers were selected through electoral colleges, while the remaining members were appointed by President Ahmed al-Shara. Addressing the opening session, al-Shara said that the country is working to strengthen state institutions and consolidate national unity as it moves forward with reconstruction and reform.
2: ننتقل جميعا إلى ترسيخ الدولة وبناء مؤسساتها على أسس المسؤولية والكفاءة. إنني أدعوكم أن تجعلوا من هذا المجلس نموذجا في المسؤولية والكفاءة وأن تسهموا في ترسيخ ثقافة الحوار وسيادة القانون واحترام المؤسسات وأن تكون

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1: The opening of Parliament is expected to accelerate work on new legislation and support the country's broader political and institutional development. Ankara welcomed the inaugural session of Syria's People's Assembly, describing it as an important milestone in advancing the country's political process. Ankara reaffirmed its support for Syria's unity, sovereignty, and territorial integrity, expressing hope that the new parliament will contribute to lasting stability and national reconstruction.

0: A 9-year-old child was killed in an Israeli attack on the Gaza Strip, despite the ceasefire. Israeli attacks, which have continued despite the ceasefire, are continuing to claim lives in Gaza. According to information obtained from local sources, 9-year-old Tala Juma Abu Matar was killed after Israeli soldiers opened fire in the Al-Nuweri Hill area, west of the Nuseirat refugee camp in central Gaza. Meanwhile, Muhammad Majid Abu Suneida, who was injured in an Israeli attack yesterday in the Sadr al-Gharbi area of Khan Yunis in southern Gaza, and Mahmoud Muhammad Taufik Musli, who was critically wounded by Israeli soldiers' gunfire the previous day east of the Biraj refugee camp, also died in the hospitals where they were receiving treatment. It was also reported that the Israeli army carried out random gunfire in the Al-Iklimi area, southwest of Khan Yunis, hitting tents housing displaced Palestinians and causing widespread panic. The Israeli army was also reported to be continuing occupation and military fortification activities in the Al-Mawazi area of Rafah in southern Gaza, including the construction of earth barriers and security walls. The Israeli military has continued carrying out attacks on the Gaza Strip almost daily, despite the ceasefire that came into effect on October 10th, 2025. Amid the widespread destruction in Gaza, a 71-year-old bookseller is working to restore damaged copies of the Quran recovered from the rubble of homes, mosques, and neighborhoods devastated by the war. Inside a makeshift workshop in Gishadi refugee camp, Jamil Mikdad carefully repairs worn and burned copies of Islam's holy book, preserving pages that survived the conflict. Residents continue bringing damaged copies. They recovered from collapsed buildings, hoping that they can be restored. The destruction of hundreds of mosques and severe restrictions on the entry of books into Gaza have made restoration an important way of preserving religious texts for local communities.
1: ناهيك عن دمار اللي في البيوت اللي حوالينا واللي عذاك والمساجد هذا الشيء أدى إلى إنه المصاحف اللي هي أهم شيء في حياتنا كمسلمين أغلبها ممزقة ومحترقة والحصار المفروض على قطاع غزة ومنع دخول الكتب والمصاحف بالذات هو أحد أسباب فكرة عودة الإعادة إلى ترميم وصيانة المصاحف التي تصلنا.
0: Using simple materials such as glue, cardboard, and thread, Mikdad painstakingly repairs each copy despite shortages of supplies and soaring prices caused by restrictions on goods entering the enclave. For Mikdad, restoring each Quran represents more than repairing a book. It is an effort to preserve faith, cultural heritage, and hope for future generations, despite the devastation left by the conflict.
2: I'm certainly probably the first American politician who's been detained by the IDF and Israeli settlers.
3: That's U.S. Democratic lawmaker Ro Khanna during a visit to the West Bank this week.

0: He was there, he said, to get an unfiltered look at the human toll of Israeli occupation as he weighs a 2028 presidential run.
1: We were at a village that Israeli settlers had destroyed. They had destroyed the school. They had destroyed that village, and we were just looking at it. And these hoodlums come in with machine guns, an M4, an American-made machine gun, and they detain us. They block off the road. And then they call the IDF, and the IDF is on their side, not on the side of the Americans.
0: An aide who was with Khanna said they were held for more than an hour and made appeals to the U.S. Embassy in Jerusalem for help. A group of officers who appeared to be police eventually intervened, he said, leading to their release.
1: I saw the arrogance in the eyes of those settlers, 21 and 22-year-olds with guns, laughing that they had detained us. The arrogance of those young IDF soldiers that my tax dollars are funding, having no respect for the fact that they were detaining Americans.
0: The Israeli military said troops and police officers intervened after receiving a report of settlers blocking vehicles near Kirbet Zanuta. Khanna, a progressive lawmaker from California in the U.S. House of Representatives, said his West Bank visit had increased his resolve to consider bidding for the White House. That's while Israel's conduct towards Palestinians has emerged as a flashpoint in democratic politics. Israel's favorability rating among Democrats fell from 59% in 2018 to 22% in May, according to Reuters Ipsos polling. And while Israel has long enjoyed strong bipartisan U.S. support, an increasing number of Democrats in Congress are now pressing to cut off military aid.
1: If you're unwilling to speak up for Palestinian human rights, if you're unwilling to speak up against the genocide in Gaza, the apartheid in the West Bank, then you are morally compromised.
0: Most countries and the United Nations regard Israeli settlements in the West Bank as illegal under international law.
2: A Russian strike on Odessa, Ukraine injured 4 people, Ukraine State Emergency Service said. Local officials said the local sanatorium, as well as at least 11 buses, were damaged. Meanwhile, 3 people were killed and 5 injured in Ukrainian drone attacks on the Moscow region, Governor Andrei Vorobyov said. Air defense units downed 81 drones over the region overnight, he added. The settlement of Pionersky, located some 60 kilometers northwest of Moscow, reportedly suffered the most damage, with 3 people killed and another 3 injured and 5 houses damaged by fire, Vorobyov said. The head of the Istra municipality in the Moscow region, Tatiana Vitusheva, said on her Telegram channel that 7 residential buildings in Pionersky were completely destroyed and a number of other buildings suffered partial damage.
3: At least 27 people were killed in a fire at a pub in the Thai capital, Bangkok. Prime Minister Anutin Charnvirakul said early on Monday after visiting the scene. The blaze broke out around midnight on Sunday at the Rongbir Naladprao venue in Bangkok's northern Ladprao district. According to the Bangkok Post, 63 people were injured, including 22 seriously. Television footage showed flames engulfing the restaurant before firefighters brought the blaze under control after about 45 minutes. The cause of the fire was not immediately known. Public broadcaster Thai PBS, citing rescue workers, reported that at least 30 people had died. Authorities had identified 17 women and 8 men, while rescuers continued searching for additional victims. The venue is located near the popular Chatuchak Market, a major attraction for both Thai and international visitors. It was not immediately clear whether any foreign nationals were among the victims. The market is closed by midnight. Thai media reported that emergency services received the first call shortly before midnight and that the fire spread rapidly. Mobile phone footage showed people fleeing the venue in panic.
4: 17-year-old Maria Alejandra Sanz was rehearsing a dance for her high school graduation when two earthquakes struck Venezuela on June

0: her own urine to survive. Of her group of 10 friends, 4 died.
1: Es fuerte, pues, porque...
0: It's so hard because it was so unexpected, and we were just talking about how we wouldn't see each other anymore after graduation.
1: De que no nos íbamos a ver más después de la graduación.
0: We were talking about how Gonzalo looked like his dad, that when he got older he'd have gray hair and all that.
1: Iba a tener canas y todo eso y siempre jóvenes.
0: And now they'll stay young forever, always young. I love them so much, and at least they didn't suffer too much.
1: Los quiero mucho. Y por lo menos sé que muchos no sufrieron.
0: More than a week after the quakes, rescue and recovery work was still underway in Caraballeda, where volunteers and heavy machinery were clearing rubble from destroyed buildings. Families said they were still trying to free loved ones trapped beneath the concrete, including the son of Angelica Mora. She said it had been 16 days and there hadn't been any help at all to get him out from there. What she wants the most is to get him out to give him rest. Venezuela's National Assembly President Jorge Rodriguez said Saturday the death toll had risen to more than 4,000, with nearly 17,000 injured and more than 6,000 people rescued. 17,000 people have been left homeless, and Rodriguez said acting President Delcy Rodriguez will begin allocating the first 200 homes to those affected next week. The government estimates 25,000 homes are needed.
2: Two Turkish military cargo aircraft carrying relief supplies arrived at Simon Bolivar International Airport, where the shipment was received by the Turkish ambassador and the Venezuelan foreign minister. The aid includes 275 large tents, equipment for temporary shelter camps, and nearly 7 tons of medical supplies and medicines to support communities affected by the disaster. The Turkish ambassador praised the work of Turkish search and rescue teams deployed to Venezuela, saying that their efforts had been widely recognized by local authorities and the Venezuelan public. The Venezuelan foreign minister thanked Turkish President Recep Tayyip Erdogan, the Turkish government, and relief agencies for their swift support, describing it as one of the first countries to assist Venezuela after the earthquakes. Turkish search and rescue personnel, the Turkish Red Crescent, and the Turkish Armed Forces Humanitarian Aid Brigade were among the international responders deployed to the disaster zone. The humanitarian shipment comes as Venezuela moves from emergency response to reconstruction following the twin earthquakes, which caused widespread destruction and billions of dollars in damage.
3: Frank Alfonso is heading up to the roof of his building to sleep. It's where the Havana resident spends most nights in a bid to escape the suffocating heat during the city's increasingly frequent blackouts.
4: The situation we're going through is stressful for everyone, you know. And especially for me, at least in this hallway I've been lucky enough to have, even if it's just the rooftop of the hallway.
3: Power outages have become a way of life in Havana. 6 months after the U.S. imposed an oil blockade on Cuba, the island's already obsolete power system is crippled. Its aging infrastructure has been deteriorating for years, with the national electrical grid now collapsing repeatedly as it strains to provide power with less and less fuel. Friday saw the fourth such collapse just this year. Reuters visited one of Havana's solares, decades-old tenements subdivided into tiny living quarters, to see how residents live with routine electricity shortages. Alfonso's neighbor, Thalia Castillo, was left to nurse her 3-month-old infant with only a small rechargeable fan to provide a cooling breeze. She says that it's common to have only a few hours of electricity per day, or sometimes only minutes. But unlike most neighbors, Castillo says her family enjoyed electricity for some hours, even after the grid collapsed, thanks to a power bank gifted by a relative.
5: We survived thanks to family members living abroad. My grandmother, who lives abroad, sent us that EcoFlow so we can keep our food, because sometimes we don't have enough.

0: Since we have two kids, our family helps us, but we can't live off the support from our relatives abroad.
1: Later on Saturday, even though the electricity was still out, some residents gathered around a television in the street. Resident Juan Pablo Plat had found a way to watch Argentina's World Cup quarterfinal against Switzerland with his neighbors.
2: I think we've been without power for almost 24 hours, and so I went over to a neighbor's house. Well, they have a generator. And I hooked up the TV and the other equipment, and then the kids from the neighborhood come over. And we just hung out there like a get-together.
3: In waist-deep water, this man tries to clear washed-up mud around his submerged home in southeastern Bangladesh. At least 51 people have died after days of torrential monsoon rain caused flooding and left more than 1 million people stranded, the country's disaster management agency said Sunday. Many of the fatalities were caused by landslides in the hilly districts, while others were linked to flash floods rushing down from higher ground. As floodwaters began to recede slightly on Sunday afternoon, residents like Sikio Marma returned to assess the situation. He said his furniture and property has been damaged, and he has had little to eat since he's been gone. He called the situation very bad and said he would appreciate any help from the outside. Jinu Barua came back to check on her home, too.
4: Floodwater washed away most of my belongings. I managed to get a few things out with me. The rest was gone or damaged by the water. All sides of the house are ruined. I came back today, but it is unlivable now. I took temporary shelter next door. I don't have anyone to help me. I am alone and helpless.
3: Volunteers worked around the clock to assist affected communities, distributing hot meals and emergency supplies. However, local people said many remote areas in the hill districts had yet to receive adequate aid.
5: Nearly 20 people are still unaccounted for after a wildfire ripped through a tinder-dry area close to Spain's Mediterranean coast on Thursday, according to regional officials. At least 12 people were killed by the rapidly spreading blaze, and four received severe burns. The wildfire near Almeria on the Mediterranean is the first in Europe this year to claim multiple victims, but just one of several that have claimed thousands of hectares in recent weeks, as much of southern Europe endures unprecedented heat. This week has also seen two widespread fires in France, with one in the Pyrenees forcing the evacuation of 12,000 people, as well as a major fire in central Portugal, with satellite imagery showing plumes of smoke drifting well into the Atlantic. Summer fires in southern Europe are nothing new, but they are happening earlier in the year and are of growing intensity, according to researchers.

nearly double the 158 at the corresponding date last year, and the second highest figure since 2016. And as of July 8th, they had consumed 160,000 hectares, compared to the average since 2006 of just under 100,000 hectares. Firefighters and emergency crews continued operations to contain wildfires that spread across parts of Sicily and northern Italy, with ground teams and aircraft deployed to fight the flames. In Sicily, fires broke out in several scrubland areas, including near Monte Lepre and Sagana in the Palermo province, where crews used water tankers, helicopters, and firefighting aircraft to control the blaze. Some residents in high-risk areas of Sagana were evacuated as a precaution. Additional fires were reported near Trapani and Agrigento, with firefighters continuing efforts to bring them under control. Meanwhile, wildfire operations remained active in Italy's Piedmont region, where multiple fires affected areas including Verbano Cusio, Ossola, Vercelli, and areas near Turin. Authorities said firefighting teams, volunteers, helicopters, and Canadair aircraft were involved in containment efforts. Officials reported some improvement in parts of Piedmont following rainfall, but emergency operations continued in several locations. More than 500 people, including firefighters, volunteers, and emergency personnel, were involved in efforts to protect communities and contain the fires. Authorities warned that changing weather conditions, strong winds, and dry vegetation continued to pose challenges for firefighting teams as they worked to fully extinguish remaining hotspots.

0: Six runners were injured in the seventh running of the bulls at Pamplona's San Fermin festival on Monday. Three were taken to hospital with various injuries, including head contusions, local emergency services said. At least nine runners were injured on Sunday. The bulls from Miura completed the run in 2 minutes and 34 seconds. The daily event sees hundreds of runners sprint alongside six fighting bulls through Pamplona's narrow streets before the animals enter the city's bullring. Despite extensive safety measures, the centuries-old tradition remains inherently dangerous and attracts participants from around the world each year. Officials continue to urge runners to follow safety guidelines and avoid unnecessary risks during the event. San Fermin concludes on Tuesday after eight consecutive days of bull runs and cultural celebrations. San Fermin is one of Spain's most iconic festivals, drawing thousands of participants and spectators each year for a week of daily bull runs through the city's historic center. At least 51 people have been injured since the festival began, which ends on Tuesday. The Democratic Republic of the Congo has reported Ebola cases in five of the 26 provincial-level regions across the country, with the nationwide tally rising to 1,873 confirmed cases, including 672 deaths, according to a report released Sunday by the country's health authorities. The report, covering data through Friday, listed Ituri, North Kivu, South Kivu, Haut-Uele, and Chopo as the affected provinces. Haut-Uele and Chopo were included in the National Situation Report for the first time. Investigations indicate that the cases detected in the two provinces were epidemiologically linked to the outbreak epicenter in Ituri province through contacts and population movements. The report said 763 patients were in isolation or receiving hospital treatment, while the overall bed occupancy rate at treatment facilities stood at 95.1%. A total of 306 people have recovered, while 299 suspected cases, including 91 deaths, have been recorded. The outbreak, caused by the Bundibugyo Ebola virus, was declared on May 15th. Concerns over the resurgence of cholera are mounting in Yemen, where the healthcare system is already struggling after a decade of war, leaving thousands of people at greater health risk as suspected cases continue to rise. At the emergency department of Al Jumhuri Hospital in southwestern Yemen's Taiz province, medical teams are working around the clock to treat patients struck by the waterborne disease, with severe dehydration driving a surge in urgent admissions.
1: طرش عفيت مرة ولسه أنا ما في

The number of vessels transiting the Strait of Hormuz fell to multi-week lows on Sunday. Shipping data showed as renewed strikes between the U.S. and Iran and attacks on ships in the Middle East heightened safety concerns. Six vessels transited the strait on Sunday. Ship tracking data from Kpler showed the lowest number in 5 weeks. Tankers that exited the strait included the very large crude carrier Humanity, laden with 2 million barrels of Iranian oil, and another tanker, Capitan Andreas, carrying about 500,000 barrels of Kuwaiti oil products, the data showed, while three empty tankers entered the Gulf to load oil. Most of the tankers switched off their transponders when crossing the strait. There were no liquefied natural gas tankers that entered the strait over the weekend that were visible on ship tracking data. One tanker controlled by the Abu Dhabi National Oil Company exited the strait between July 10th and July 12th. The vessel is heading for Dahej port in India. U.S. forces completed another wave of strikes against Iran on Sunday, hitting dozens of targets at multiple locations with precision munitions, the Central Command said. U.S. President Donald Trump said on Sunday that the Strait of Hormuz is open to commercial traffic, although Iran declared earlier that it closed the strait after a vessel traveled on an unapproved route and was struck. Iran's Revolutionary Guard said on Monday that its navy stopped two ships in the Strait of Hormuz last night by shutting down their systems.

Oil prices have jumped amid the latest outbreak of hostilities between the United States and Iran over the Strait of Hormuz. Brent crude, the main international benchmark, rose more than 4% on Monday as the U.S. and Iran traded attacks amid their escalating standoff over control of the critical waterway. Brent futures for September delivery stood at $79.26 a barrel as of 5 a.m. Greenwich Mean Time, the highest since June 22nd. The U.S. Central Command said on Sunday that it had carried out dozens of strikes on Iran to degrade its ability to attack vessels in the strait, hours after striking hundreds of targets in the country. U.S. forces launched the earlier round of strikes after accusing Iranian forces of blatantly attacking a Cyprus-flagged container ship, the MV GFS Galaxy, as it was transiting the strait. Iranian forces on Sunday launched a wave of missile and drone attacks against the United Arab Emirates, Qatar, Kuwait, Oman, and Bahrain in response to the U.S. strikes. Iran's Persian Gulf

0: Gulf Strait Authority, which claims the right to control traffic through the Strait of Hormuz, earlier reiterated that vessels attempting to cross the waterway without using its preferred route would not be covered by safe passage guarantees. Asian stock markets opened sharply lower as escalating tensions in the Gulf and Iran's claim that it had closed the Strait of Hormuz fueled concerns over higher energy prices and renewed inflationary pressures. Japan's benchmark Nikkei 225 fell after the opening bell, extending recent losses as investors reacted to rising geopolitical risks and uncertainty in global markets. South Korea's KOSPI also opened lower, with technology and semiconductor shares remaining under pressure despite continued optimism surrounding artificial intelligence-related demand. Analysts said that leveraged positions in chip stocks have amplified recent volatility, making the South Korean market a key indicator of global investor sentiment toward the semiconductor sector. China's Shanghai Composite Index declined at the open as investors weighed the potential economic impact of higher oil prices and slowing global growth. The surge in crude oil prices following the latest developments in the Gulf added to concerns that inflation could remain elevated, complicating the outlook for interest rates and corporate earnings. Investors are also turning their attention to the upcoming earnings season, with major technology and semiconductor companies expected to provide fresh signals on the strength of global AI-driven demand. The declines across Japan, South Korea, and China reflected a broader risk-off mood in Asian markets as investors sought safer assets amid escalating geopolitical tensions and uncertainty over global economic prospects.
1: Extreme heat threatening Italy's Parmesan heartland.
2: We are in Reggio Emilia, where authentic Parmigiano Reggiano is made. 300,000 wheels of Parmigiano Reggiano are stored inside this warehouse run by Italian bank Credito Emiliano. The cheese is made using just three ingredients: milk, salt, and rennet. But there is a fourth one. It's time.
1: Wheels are stored during the aging process for at least 12 months and sometimes several years.
2: Parmigiano Reggiano is stored as collateral by Credito Emiliano in exchange for credit lines that help to finance production costs.
1: More than 500,000 wheels of Parmigiano Reggiano are stored in its two warehouses, together worth more than 300 million euros. But director of MGT Giancarlo Ravanetti says extreme temperatures are becoming a major challenge.
3: This year, during the hottest days, we recorded an increase of around 30% in daily energy consumption. We are certainly concerned, but over the years we have tried to find solutions. We've replaced our refrigeration units with more efficient systems, and we have also replaced the boilers to maintain temperatures at the correct levels during the winter, in line with the consortium's production regulations.
1: While rising bills are hitting managers of the warehouses, the heat waves are hurting farmers too.
2: Parma is one of the only five provinces where Parmigiano Reggiano can be made.
4: Parmigiano Reggiano owes its distinctive quality characteristics to milk produced within a very specific geographical area.
1: Nicola Bertinelli is president of the Parmigiano Reggiano Consortium.
4: Climatic conditions have a major impact. First, they affect the quality of the milk itself, not only from a chemical standpoint, how much protein or fat it contains, but above all, the microorganisms that live in that milk.
2: The heat wave means cows eat less. That causes a drop in milk production by up to 10%. The cow's well-being is key to produce good quality milk for Parmigiano Reggiano cheese. That's why it's crucial for farmers to keep these cows fresh during the heat wave. They need to drink up to 150 liters of water daily. To keep temperatures down, barns are open and farmers use cool water and fans.
1: Once the cheese is stored in the warehouse, each wheel undergoes strict quality inspections, including X-ray scans.

0: throughout defects. It's also checked weekly by experts who tap each wheel with small hammers, listening for signs of flaws. While production is painstakingly detailed, heat waves are threatening to disrupt a process where technology and tradition go hand in hand.
1: Xerox Bank is with you all around the world.

0: France fans gathered outside a Dallas hotel on Sunday, July 12th, as the national team arrived ahead of their FIFA World Cup semifinal against Spain on Tuesday. Star forward Kylian Mbappe and other players walked into the hotel as supporters chanted his name and filmed on mobile phones. France are one victory away from advancing to a third successive final and a fifth title match since 1998. To get there, Didier Deschamps' side must overcome the team, who have repeatedly blocked their path in recent years, and whose defense has been breached only once at this tournament. Spain eliminated France in the Euro 2024 semifinals and beat them again in a 9-goal Nations League thriller last year.
1: Preparations are nearing completion at Dallas Stadium ahead of the FIFA World Cup semifinal between France and Spain, with final work underway to ready the venue for one of the tournament's biggest matches. Ground crews are carefully watering and mowing the natural grass pitch, which has been cultivated under ultraviolet lighting using an advanced growth system to ensure optimal playing conditions. Inside the stadium, workers are putting the finishing touches on the team dressing rooms, decorating them in each nation's colors, and equipping them with training and recovery facilities.
2: What we're doing here is hosting the biggest football tournament in the world. These are the best players in the world, so we want to provide the best surfaces for them. So, you know, like I say, there's a lot of work, there's a lot of research goes into making sure, you know, that we can do that. It's not just about having green grass. You know, we have to make sure that these pitches play the way that these elite level players are used to, which is obviously where years of research and hard work has gone into.
1: The France-Spain showdown will determine the second finalist of the tournament and is expected to draw a global television audience. The match also marks the final World Cup fixture to be played at Dallas Stadium before the venue returns to its role as the home of the NFL's Dallas Cowboys. Following the tournament, the temporary natural grass surface will be removed and replaced with the stadium's regular artificial turf. With the countdown to kickoff underway, organizers are completing the final inspections and operational checks before the two European heavyweights take to the field.
3: A warm welcome to finals day here at Wimbledon. To begin our action, we will look forward to bringing you the final of the ladies' doubles. So the two pairs make their way out. Picked her spot nicely, didn't panic. Once again, a very pure strike. It's Kuo and Mladenovic that claim the ladies' doubles title here at Wimbledon.
4: And this is the reception for these two. Number one seed, Takito Oda from Japan. And the second seed, Great Britain's Alfie Hewitt. Oda so fast around the court. Oh, that was stunning. And Takito Oda is the Wimbledon champion.
5: Wonderful scenes here, and the supporters of Kamiji and Zhu are the ones celebrating. It is the number one seeds who have

0: prevailed.
1: Jannik Sinner defending the men's singles crown that he won last year. This year's finalist is Sascha Zverev of Germany.
2: Oh, my goodness me. Oh, no way. Sinner was outrageous. It's two sets to one. Jannik Sinner in defence of the title.
3: It's just incredible.
4: Crowd are on their feet.
2: How about that? How about that? Sweet Sinner. Four sets of compelling tennis to finish up Wimbledon 2026.
5: It has been amazing and and thanks for the support. You are always amazing to me, and you gave me the most special feeling a tennis player can ever feel like, so thank you so much.

0: Turkish Olympic gold medalist Mete Gazoz won the gold medal Sunday in the fourth stage of the Archery World Cup in Spain. Mete Gazoz comfortably defeated Mauro Nespoli to win recurve men's gold at the fourth and final stage of the 2026 Hyundai Archery World Cup in Madrid. The final offered a rematch of the Tokyo 2020 Olympic Games gold medal match won by Gazoz 6-4 and another chapter in one of recurve archery's most familiar rivalries. Nespoli had beaten the Turkey archer in the semi-finals of this year's European Outdoor Championships, but Madrid belonged to Gazoz. The reigning European champion handled the occasionally gusting conditions at Complutense National Stadium superbly, opening with ends of 29 and 30 before building what looked set to become a commanding victory. The Turkish archer secured a 6-0 victory after winning the three sets 29-27, 30-25 and 26-25, finishing the Madrid leg of the World Cup on top.
1: Sponsored by Halkbank.

0: Iran's Islamic Revolutionary Guard Corps released this footage on Sunday, showing what it said were missiles being launched in response to a U.S. attack. Reuters cannot verify the location and date of the footage. The exchange of missile and drone assaults between Iran and the U.S. included attacks by Tehran on U.S. facilities in states across the Gulf. This comes as Iran said it had again closed the Strait of Hormuz, through which one-fifth of the world's oil and gas traverses. The U.S. said Iran does not control the strait and traffic is flowing. The renewed violence casts further doubt on the future of an interim U.S.-Iranian agreement signed last month that aimed to reopen the waterway and end the war after a further 60 days of negotiations. The latest round of hostilities came after talks in Oman on Saturday between Iran's Foreign Minister Abbas Araghchi and Omani Foreign Minister Badr al-Busaidi. Iran said the talks were aimed at coordinating arrangements in the Strait of Hormuz and were set to continue with a Qatari presence. Meanwhile, Iran's top negotiator, Mohammad Bagher Khalibov, posted on X on Sunday, "The era of one-sided deals is over. We told you, keep your word or pay the price. Reality is knocking."
1: Seeking justice and avenging the blood of the martyred leader and every Iranian who was injured or killed during the U.S. and Israeli military attacks is a fundamental principle and a demand shared by the public. The state has a clear responsibility in this regard. The foreign ministry is part of this process. At the international level, we will use every available legal and international mechanism both to document these crimes and to pursue justice. If we look at the 14 provisions of the Memorandum of Understanding, the Americans have, in one way or another, mutilated various parts of it in this short period. From the outset, we said commitments would be met with commitments. We have demonstrated that in practice. Wherever the other side has violated the agreement, we have not implemented our commitments. Under the Article 5 of the Memorandum of Understanding, our effort was to work with Oman to establish a mechanism to ensure the safe passage of ships through the Strait of Hormuz. Unfortunately, this did not materialize because of overt and covert U.S. pressure on Oman. We will not hesitate to defend ourselves. Any area or any part of any country that is used to launch attacks against the Islamic Republic of Iran will naturally be subject to Iran's defensive measures.
2: The MOU is there but not really holding, and we are discussing what more can we do, what kind of messages we can send, that the Strait of Hormuz has to be opened, their freedom of navigation has to be respected, there can't be no tolls, no fees for navigation there. Right now, I mean, Iran is saying that they don't accept any kind of outside intervention in the Strait of Hormuz. So first there has to be really agreement that holds, and then of course all those can also move forward. I've always advocated for the operation Aspides that is already there, that is already functioning and has a mandate, just needs to change the operational plan. But the member states were saying that let the operation Aspides stay in the Red Sea, because there is also the freedom of navigation that is under threat. So really, I mean, we have a lot of goodwill, how to make it work in action when Iran does not agree to this is a big question that needs to be solved in the negotiations, and therefore we are offering our help as well.

0: scientists call a herding stalemate. That is to say, a stalemate that is actually costing both sides and convincing them, A, that time is not on their side, B, that they no longer have the capacity to escalate, and C, there are no other options at their disposal. Therefore, concluding all of this, a herding stalemate would produce enough time and space for a successful negotiation. I don't think we're anywhere near a herding stalemate. The Iranians have weaponized geography, and they have found a weapon that is much safer and more effective than the development of a nuclear weapon. And that is to turn the Straits of Hormuz into literally an ATM machine, but also to use it as a way to gain increased leverage with key Gulf states. And as a consequence, this is not a negotiating position, not a tactic on the part of the Islamic Revolutionary Guard Corps. It is a fundamental core requirement that once having deployed geography as a weapon, they want to be able to use it going forward. The U.S. military could open the straits, but to maintain them, to reopen them and keep them open, you're talking about a sizable military operation, which would have to involve clearly the deployment of ground forces, as well as major strikes deep within the interior of Iran in order to preempt and prevent them from launching their missiles and drones. I don't think the Trump administration wants that. So this could be the new normal, although I suspect that's not sustainable. The naval blockade could be reimposed, and Iran will begin to hurt economically, but then again, so will the international oil economy. The objective of this war was essentially to prevent Iran from obtaining a nuclear weapon. And it is extraordinary that the focus is now on reopening at some cost, billions of dollars to the American economy being expended on this military campaign, reopening something that was open the day before the war started. The Omanis apparently believed that they had come to some resolution where the so-called southern route, which basically hugs to the coast of Oman, would represent free and unfettered passage. But the Iranian answer to that was what you saw with the strike today against commercial shipping. Again, I think if the administration believes the Iranians will easily, quickly, or willingly give up their newfound leverage, I think it's a very bad miscalculation.
1: Syria's newly elected parliament has convened for its first session, marking a significant step in the country's political transition and efforts to rebuild state institutions. The 210-member People's Assembly begins a 30-month term tasked with advancing the legislative process and laying the groundwork for future elections as Syria enters a new political era. Two-thirds of the lawmakers were selected through electoral colleges, while the remaining members were appointed by President Ahmed al-Shara. Addressing the opening session, al-Shara said that the country is working to strengthen state institutions and consolidate national unity as it moves forward with reconstruction and reform.
2: ننتقل جميعا إلى ترسيخ الدولة وبناء مؤسساتها على أسس المسؤولية والكفاءة. إنني أدعوكم أن تجعلوا من هذا المجلس نموذجا في المسؤولية والكفاءة وأن تسهموا في ترسيخ ثقافة الحوار وسيادة القانون واحترام المؤسسات وأن تكونوا شركاء في بناء سوريا الجديدة.
1: The opening of Parliament is expected to accelerate work on new legislation and support the country's broader political and institutional development. Ankara welcomed the inaugural session of Syria's People's Assembly, describing it as an important milestone in advancing the country's political process. Ankara reaffirmed its support for Syria's unity, sovereignty, and territorial integrity, expressing hope that the new parliament will contribute to lasting stability and national reconstruction.

0: A 9-year-old child was killed in an Israeli attack on the Gaza Strip, despite the ceasefire. Israeli attacks, which have continued despite the ceasefire, are continuing to claim lives in Gaza. According to information obtained from local sources, 9-year-old Tala Juma Abu Matar was killed after Israeli soldiers opened fire in the Al-Nuweri Hill area, west of the Nuseirat refugee camp in central Gaza. Meanwhile, Mohammed Majid Abu Sunaida, who was injured in an Israeli attack yesterday in the Sadr al-Gharbi area of Khan Yunis in southern Gaza, and Mahmoud Mohammed Taufik Musli, who was critically wounded by Israeli soldiers' gunfire the previous day east of the Birij refugee camp, also died in the hospitals where they were receiving treatment. It was also reported that the Israeli army carried out random gunfire in the Al-Iklimi area, southwest of Khan Yunis, hitting tents housing displaced Palestinians and causing widespread panic. The Israeli army was also reported to be continuing occupation and military fortification activities in the Al-Mawazi area of Rafah in southern Gaza, including the construction of earth barriers and security walls. The Israeli military has continued carrying out attacks on the Gaza Strip almost daily, despite the ceasefire that came into effect on October 10th, 2025. Amid the widespread destruction in Gaza, a 71-year-old bookseller is working to restore damaged copies of the Quran recovered from the rubble of homes, mosques, and neighborhoods devastated by the war. Inside a makeshift workshop in Shadi refugee camp, Jamil Mikdad carefully repairs worn and burned copies of Islam's holy book, preserving pages that survived the conflict. Residents continue bringing damaged copies. They recovered from collapsed buildings, hoping that they can be restored. The destruction of hundreds of mosques and severe restrictions on the entry of books into Gaza have made restoration an important way of preserving religious texts for local communities.
1: المكان محروق الكتب محروقه المصاحف محروقه كل ما يوجد في المكتبه محترق ناهيك عن دمار اللي في البيوت اللي حوالينا واللي عندك والمساجد هذا الشيء ادى الى انه المصاحف اللي هي اهم شيء في حياتنا كمسلمين اغلبها ممزقه ومحترقه والحصار المفروض على قطاع غزه ومنع دخول الكتب والمصاحف بالذات هو احد اسباب فكره عوده ان الاعاده الى ترميم وصيانه المصاحف التي تصلنا.
0: Using simple materials such as glue, cardboard and thread, Mikdad painstakingly repairs each copy despite shortages of supplies and soaring prices caused by restrictions on goods entering the enclave. For Mikdad, restoring each Quran represents more than repairing a book. It is an effort to preserve faith, cultural heritage, and hope for future generations, despite the devastation left by the conflict.
2: I'm certainly probably the first American politician who's been detained by the IDF and Israeli settlers.
3: That's U.S. Democratic lawmaker Ro Khanna during a visit to the West Bank this week. He was there, he said, to get an unfiltered look at the human toll of Israeli occupation as he weighs a 2028 presidential run.
2: We were at a village that Israeli settlers had destroyed. They had destroyed the school, they had destroyed that village, and we were just looking at it. And these hoodlums come in with machine guns, an M4, an American-made machine gun, and they detain us. They block off the road. And then they call the IDF, and the IDF is on their side, not on the side of the Americans.
3: An aide who was with Khanna said they were held for

0: more than an hour and made appeals to the US Embassy in Jerusalem for help. A group of officers who appeared to be police eventually intervened, he said, leading to their release.
1: I saw the arrogance in the eyes of those settlers, 21 and 22-year-olds with guns, laughing that they had detained us. The arrogance of those young IDF soldiers that my tax dollars are funding, having no respect for the fact that they were detaining Americans.
0: The Israeli military said troops and police officers intervened after receiving a report of settlers blocking vehicles near Kirbet Zanuta. Kana, a progressive lawmaker from California in the U.S. House of Representatives, said his West Bank visit had increased his resolve to consider bidding for the White House. That's while Israel's conduct towards Palestinians has emerged as a flashpoint in democratic politics. Israel's favorability rating among Democrats fell from 59% in 2018 to 22% in May, according to Reuters Ipsos polling. And while Israel has long enjoyed strong bipartisan U.S. support, an increasing number of Democrats in Congress are now pressing to cut off military aid.
1: If you're unwilling to speak up for Palestinian human rights, if you're unwilling to speak up against the genocide in Gaza, the apartheid in the West Bank, then you are morally compromised.
0: Most countries and the United Nations regard Israeli settlements in the West Bank as illegal under international law.
2: A Russian strike on Odessa, Ukraine injured four people, Ukraine's state emergency service said. Local officials said the local sanatorium, as well as at least 11 buses, were damaged. Meanwhile, three people were killed and five injured in Ukrainian drone attacks on the Moscow region, Governor Andrei Vorobyov said. Air defense units downed 81 drones over the region overnight, he added. The settlement of Pionersky, located some 60 kilometers northwest of Moscow, reportedly suffered the most damage with three people killed, and another three injured and five houses damaged by fire, Vorobyov said. The head of the Istra municipality in the Moscow region, Tatiana Vitusheva, said on her Telegram channel that seven residential buildings in Pionersky were completely destroyed and a number of other buildings suffered partial damage.
3: At least 27 people were killed in a fire at a pub in the Thai capital, Bangkok. Prime Minister Anutin Charnvirakul said early on Monday after visiting the scene. The blaze broke out around midnight on Sunday at the Rong Bir Nalad Prao venue in Bangkok's northern Lad Prao district. According to the Bangkok Post, 63 people were injured, including 22 seriously. Television footage showed flames engulfing the restaurant before firefighters brought the blaze under control after about 45 minutes. The cause of the fire was not immediately known. Public broadcaster Thai PBS, citing rescue workers, reported that at least 30 people had died. Authorities had identified 17 women and 8 men, while rescuers continued searching for additional victims. The venue is located near the popular Chatuchak Market, a major attraction for both Thai and international visitors. It was not immediately clear whether any foreign nationals were among the victims. The market is closed by midnight. Thai media reported that emergency services received the first call shortly before midnight and that the fire spread rapidly. Mobile phone footage showed people fleeing the venue in panic.
4: Seventeen-year-old Maria Alejandra Sanz was rehearsing a dance for her high school graduation when two earthquakes struck Venezuela on June 24th. She had gone upstairs to get water for a friend when her building in La Guaira began to shake. It started shaking really hard. I stood in the doorframe. It lasted 7 seconds or less, just a short time, and suddenly I was like this. The ceiling split in half near the window and I fell down and everything went dark. Sands miraculously survived, but was trapped in near darkness for 17 hours, where she drank her own urine to survive. Of her group of 10 friends, 4 died.
5: Es fuerte, pues, porque...

0: quiero mucho. Y por lo menos sé que muchos no sufrieron.
1: More than a week after the quakes, rescue and recovery work was still underway in Caraballeda, where volunteers and heavy machinery were clearing rubble from destroyed buildings. Families said they were still trying to free loved ones trapped beneath the concrete, including the son of Angelica Mora. She said it had been 16 days and there hadn't been any help at all to get him out from there. What she wants the most is to get him out to give him rest. Venezuela's National Assembly President Jorge Rodriguez said Saturday the death toll had risen to more than 4,000, with nearly 17,000 injured and more than 6,000 people rescued. 17,000 people have been left homeless, and Rodriguez said acting president Delcy Rodriguez will begin allocating the first 200 homes to those affected next week. The government estimates 25,000 homes are needed.
2: Two Turkish military cargo aircraft carrying relief supplies arrived at Simon Bolivar International Airport, where the shipment was received by the Turkish ambassador and the Venezuelan foreign minister. The aid includes 275 large tents, equipment for temporary shelter camps, and nearly 7 tons of medical supplies and medicines to support communities affected by the disaster. The Turkish ambassador praised the work of Turkish search and rescue teams deployed to Venezuela, saying that their efforts had been widely recognized by local authorities and the Venezuelan public. The Venezuelan foreign minister thanked Turkish President Recep Tayyip Erdogan, the Turkish government, and relief agencies for their swift support, describing it as one of the first countries to assist Venezuela after the earthquakes. Turkish search and rescue personnel, the Turkish Red Crescent, and the Turkish Armed Forces Humanitarian Aid Brigade were among the international responders deployed to the disaster zone. The humanitarian shipment comes as Venezuela moves from emergency response to reconstruction following the twin earthquakes, which caused widespread destruction and billions of dollars in damage.
3: Frank Alfonso is heading up to the roof of his building to sleep. It's where the Havana resident spends most nights in a bid to escape the suffocating heat during the city's increasingly frequent blackouts.
4: The situation we're going through is stressful for everyone, you know. And especially for me, at least in this hallway I've been lucky enough to have, even if it's just the rooftop of the hallway.
3: Power outages have become a way of life in Havana. 6 months after the U.S. imposed an oil blockade on Cuba, the island's already obsolete power system is crippled. Its aging infrastructure has been deteriorating for years, with the national electrical grid now collapsing repeatedly as it strains to provide power with less and less fuel. Friday saw the fourth such collapse just this year. Reuters visited one of Havana's solares, decades-old tenements subdivided into tiny living quarters, to see how residents live with routine electricity shortages. Alfonso's neighbor, Thalia Castillo, was left to nurse her 3-month-old infant with only a small rechargeable fan to provide a cooling breeze. She says that it's common to have only a few hours of electricity per day, or sometimes only minutes. But unlike most neighbors, Castillo says her family enjoyed electricity for some hours, even after the grid collapsed, thanks to a power bank gifted by a relative.
5: We survived thanks to family members living abroad. My grandmother, who lives abroad, sent us that Echo Flow so we can keep our food, because sometimes we don't have enough since we have 2 kids. Our family helps us, but we can't live off the support from our relatives abroad.
3: Later on Saturday, even though the electricity was still out, some residents gathered around a television in the street. Resident Juan Pablo Platt had found a way to watch Argentina's World Cup quarterfinal against Switzerland with his neighbors.
6: I think we've been without power for almost 24 hours, and so I went over to a neighbor's house. Well, they have a generator. And I hooked up the TV and the other equipment, and then the kids from the neighborhood come over. And we just hung out there like a get-together.

0: In waist-deep water, this man tries to clear washed-up mud around his submerged home in southeastern Bangladesh. At least 51 people have died after days of torrential monsoon rain caused flooding and left more than 1 million people stranded, the country's disaster management agency said Sunday. Many of the fatalities were caused by landslides in the hilly districts, while others were linked to flash floods rushing down from higher ground. As floodwaters began to recede slightly on Sunday afternoon, residents like Sakio Marma returned to assess the situation. He said his furniture and property has been damaged, and he has had little to eat since he's been gone. He called the situation very bad and said he would appreciate any help from the outside. Jinu Barua came back to check on her home, too.
1: Flood water washed away most of my belongings. I managed to get a few things out with me. The rest was gone or damaged by the water. All sides of the house are ruined. I came back today, but it is unlivable now. I took temporary shelter next door. I don't have anyone to help me. I am alone and helpless.
0: Volunteers worked around the clock to assist affected communities, distributing hot meals and emergency supplies. However, local people said many remote areas in the hill districts had yet to receive adequate aid.
2: Nearly 20 people are still unaccounted for after a wildfire ripped through a tinder-dry area close to Spain's Mediterranean coast on Thursday, according to regional officials. At least 12 people were killed by the rapidly spreading blaze, and four received severe burns. The wildfire near Almeria on the Mediterranean is the first in Europe this year to claim multiple victims, but just one of several that have claimed thousands of hectares in recent weeks, as much of southern Europe endures unprecedented heat. This week has also seen two widespread fires in France, with one in the Pyrenees forcing the evacuation of 12,000 people, as well as a major fire in central Portugal, with satellite imagery showing plumes of smoke drifting well into the Atlantic. Summer fires in southern Europe are nothing new, but they are happening earlier in the year and are of growing intensity, according to researchers. In much of France and Spain, an exceptionally wet winter left a lot of vegetation that quickly turned to tinder as three successive heat waves sent temperatures into the high 30s Celsius. That has led to a spike in the number of larger fires, according to data from the European Forest Fire Information System. To date this year, the countries of the European Union have seen 314 fires of over 30 hectares each, nearly double the 158 at the corresponding date last year, and the second highest figure since 2016. And as of July 8th, they had consumed 160,000 hectares, compared to the average since 2006 of just under 100,000 hectares. Firefighters and emergency crews continued operations to contain wildfires that spread across parts of Sicily and northern Italy, with ground teams and aircraft deployed to fight the flames. In Sicily, fires broke out in several scrubland areas, including near Monte Lepre and Sagana in the Palermo province, where crews used water tankers, helicopters, and firefighting aircraft to control the blaze. Some residents in high-risk areas of Sagana were evacuated as a precaution. Additional fires were reported near Trapani and Agrigento, with firefighters continuing efforts to bring them under control. Meanwhile, wildfire operations remained active in Italy's Piedmont region, where multiple fires affected areas including Verbano Cusio, Ossola, Vercelli, and areas near Turin. Authorities said firefighting teams, volunteers, helicopters, and Canadair aircraft were involved in containment efforts. Officials reported some improvement in parts of Piedmont following rainfall, but emergency operations continued in several locations. More than 500 people, including firefighters, volunteers, and emergency personnel, were involved in efforts to protect communities and contain the fires. Authorities warned that changing weather conditions, strong winds, and dry vegetation continued to pose challenges for firefighting teams as they worked to fully extinguish remaining hotspots.

0: Six runners were injured in the seventh running of the bulls at Pamplona's San Fermin festival on Monday. Three were taken to hospital with various injuries, including head contusions, local emergency services said. At least nine runners were injured on Sunday. The bulls from Miura completed the run in 2 minutes and 34 seconds. The daily event sees hundreds of runners sprint alongside six fighting bulls through Pamplona's narrow streets before the animals enter the city's bull ring. Despite extensive safety measures, the centuries-old tradition remains inherently dangerous and attracts participants from around the world each year. Officials continue to urge runners to follow safety guidelines and avoid unnecessary risks during the event. San Fermin concludes on Tuesday after eight consecutive days of bull runs and cultural celebrations. San Fermin is one of Spain's most iconic festivals, drawing thousands of participants and spectators each year for a week of daily bull runs through the city's historic center. At least 51 people have been injured since the festival began, which ends on Tuesday. The Democratic Republic of the Congo has reported Ebola cases in five of the 26 provincial-level regions across the country, with the nationwide tally rising to 1,873 confirmed cases, including 672 deaths, according to a report released Sunday by the country's health authorities. The report, covering data through Friday, listed Ituri, North Kivu, South Kivu, Haut-Uele, and Chopo as the affected provinces. Haut-Uele and Chopo were included in the National Situation Report for the first time. Investigations indicate that the cases detected in the two provinces were epidemiologically linked to the outbreak epicenter in Ituri province through contacts and population movements. The report said 763 patients were in isolation or receiving hospital treatment, while the overall bed occupancy rate at treatment facilities stood at 95.1%. A total of 306 people have recovered, while 299 suspected cases, including 91 deaths, have been recorded. The outbreak, caused by the Bundibugyo Ebola virus, was declared on May 15th. Concerns over the resurgence of cholera are mounting in Yemen, where the healthcare system is already struggling after a decade of war, leaving thousands of people at greater health risk as suspected cases continue to rise. At the emergency department of Al Jumhuri Hospital in southwestern Yemen's Taiz province, medical teams are working around the clock to treat patients struck by the waterborne disease, with severe dehydration driving a surge in urgent admissions.
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1: The current outbreak places Yemen among the countries most affected by cholera worldwide. It ranks 7th globally in the number of suspected cases and 2nd in the WHO's Eastern Mediterranean region after Afghanistan. The WHO warns that the continued spread is closely linked to the deterioration of water and sanitation services, a fragile healthcare system, and critical shortages of medical staff and supplies. With unsafe water sources remaining a primary driver of the disease, avoiding and surviving cholera has become yet another daily challenge for families struggling under the weight of years of conflict.
2: Ziraat Bank is with you all around the world.

The number of vessels transiting the Strait of Hormuz fell to multi-week lows on Sunday. Shipping data showed as renewed strikes between the U.S. and Iran and attacks on ships in the Middle East heightened safety concerns. Six vessels transited the Strait on Sunday. Ship tracking data from Kpler showed the lowest number in 5 weeks. Tankers that exited the Strait included the very large crude carrier Humanity, laden with 2 million barrels of Iranian oil, and another tanker, Capitan Andreas, carrying about 500,000 barrels of Kuwaiti oil products, the data showed, while three empty tankers entered the Gulf to load oil. Most of the tankers switched off their transponders when crossing the Strait. There were no liquefied natural gas tankers that entered the Strait over the weekend that were visible on ship tracking data. One tanker controlled by the Abu Dhabi National Oil Company exited the Strait between July 10th and July 12th. The vessel is heading for Dahej port in India. U.S. forces completed another wave of strikes against Iran on Sunday, hitting dozens of targets at multiple locations with precision munitions, the Central Command said. U.S. President Donald Trump said on Sunday that the Strait of Hormuz is open to commercial traffic, although Iran declared earlier that it closed the strait after a vessel traveled on an unapproved route and was struck. Iran's Revolutionary Guard said on Monday that its navy stopped two ships in the Strait of Hormuz last night by shutting down their systems.

Oil prices have jumped amid the latest outbreak of hostilities between the United States and Iran over the Strait of Hormuz. Brent crude, the main international benchmark, rose more than 4% on Monday as the U.S. and Iran traded attacks amid their escalating standoff over control of the critical waterway. Brent futures for September delivery stood at $79.26 a barrel as of 5 a.m. Greenwich Mean Time, the highest since June 22nd. The U.S. Central Command said on Sunday that it had carried out dozens of strikes on Iran to degrade its ability to attack vessels in the strait, hours after striking hundreds of targets in the country. U.S. forces launched the earlier round of strikes after accusing Iranian forces of blatantly attacking a Cyprus-flagged container ship, the MV GFS Galaxy, as it was transiting the strait. Iranian forces on Sunday launched a wave of missile and drone attacks against the United Arab Emirates, Qatar, Kuwait, Oman, and Bahrain in response to the U.S. strikes. Iran's Persian Gulf Strait Authority, which claims the right to control traffic through the Strait of Hormuz, earlier reiterated that vessels attempting to cross the waterway without using its preferred route would not be covered by safe passage guarantees. Asian stock markets opened sharply lower as escalating tensions in the Gulf and Iran's claim that it had closed the Strait of Hormuz fueled concerns over higher energy prices and renewed inflationary pressures.

0: Japan's benchmark, Nikkei 225, fell after the opening bell, extending recent losses as investors reacted to rising geopolitical risks and uncertainty in global markets. South Korea's KOSPI also opened lower, with technology and semiconductor shares remaining under pressure despite continued optimism surrounding artificial intelligence-related demand. Analysts said that leverage positions in chip stocks have amplified recent volatility, making the South Korean market a key indicator of global investor sentiment toward the semiconductor sector. China's Shanghai Composite Index declined at the open as investors weighed the potential economic impact of higher oil prices and slowing global growth. The surge in crude oil prices following the latest developments in the Gulf added to concerns that inflation could remain elevated, complicating the outlook for interest rates and corporate earnings. Investors are also turning their attention to the upcoming earnings season, with major technology and semiconductor companies expected to provide fresh signals on the strength of global AI-driven demand. The declines across Japan, South Korea, and China reflected a broader risk-off mood in Asian markets as investors sought safer assets amid escalating geopolitical tensions and uncertainty over global economic prospects.
1: Extreme heat threatening Italy's Parmesan heartland.
2: We are in Reggio Emilia, where authentic Parmigiano Reggiano is made. 300,000 wheels of Parmigiano Reggiano are stored inside this warehouse run by Italian bank Credito Emiliano. The cheese is made using just three ingredients: milk, salt, and rennet. But there is a fourth one. It's time.
1: Wheels are stored during the aging process for at least 12 months and sometimes several years.
2: Parmigiano Reggiano is stored as collateral by Credito Emiliano in exchange for credit lines that help to finance production costs.
1: More than 500,000 wheels of Parmigiano Reggiano are stored in its two warehouses, together worth more than 300 million euros. But director of MGT Giancarlo Ravanetti says extreme temperatures are becoming a major challenge.
3: This year, during the hottest days, we recorded an increase of around 30% in daily energy consumption. We are certainly concerned, but over the years we have tried to find solutions. We've replaced our refrigeration units with more efficient systems, and we have also replaced the boilers to maintain temperatures at the correct levels during the winter, in line with the consortium's production regulations.
1: While rising bills are hitting managers of the warehouses, the heat waves are hurting farmers too.
2: Parma is one of the only five provinces where Parmigiano Reggiano can be made.
4: Parmigiano Reggiano owes its distinctive quality characteristics to milk produced within a very specific geographical area.
1: Nicola Bertinelli is president of the Parmigiano Reggiano Consortium.
4: Climatic conditions have a major impact. First, they affect the quality of the milk itself, not only from a chemical standpoint, how much protein or fat it contains, but above all, the microorganisms that live in that milk.
2: The heat wave means cows eat less. That causes a drop in milk production by up to 10%. The cow's well-being is key to produce good quality milk for Parmigiano Reggiano cheese. That's why it's crucial for farmers to keep these cows fresh during the heat wave. They need to drink up to 150 liters of water daily. To keep temperatures down, barns are open and farmers use cool water and fans.
1: Once the cheese is stored in the warehouse, each wheel undergoes strict quality inspections, including X-ray scans, to rule out defects. It's also checked weekly by experts who tap each wheel with small hammers, listening for signs of flaws. While production is painstakingly detailed, heat waves are threatening to disrupt a process where technology and tradition go hand in hand.
5: Ziraat Bank is with you all around the world.

0: France fans gathered outside a Dallas hotel on Sunday, July 12th, as the national team arrived ahead of their FIFA World Cup semifinal against Spain on Tuesday. Star forward Kylian Mbappe and other players walked into the hotel as supporters chanted his name and filmed on mobile phones. France are one victory away from advancing to a third successive final and a fifth title match since 1998. To get there, Didier Deschamps' side must overcome the team, who have repeatedly blocked their path in recent years, and whose defense has been breached only once at this tournament. Spain eliminated France in the Euro 2024 semifinals and beat them again in a 9-goal Nations League thriller last year.
1: Preparations are nearing completion at Dallas Stadium ahead of the FIFA World Cup semifinal between France and Spain, with final work underway to ready the venue for one of the tournament's biggest matches. Ground crews are carefully watering and mowing the natural grass pitch, which has been cultivated under ultraviolet lighting using an advanced growth system to ensure optimal playing conditions. Inside the stadium, workers are putting the finishing touches on the team dressing rooms, decorating them in each nation's colors, and equipping them with training and recovery facilities.
2: What we're doing here is hosting the biggest football tournament in the world. These are the best players in the world, so we want to provide the best surfaces for them. So, you know, like I say, there's a lot of work, there's a lot of research goes into making sure, you know, that we can do that. It's not just about having green grass. You know, we have to make sure that these pitches play the way that these elite level players are used to, which is obviously where years of research and hard work has gone into.
1: The France-Spain showdown will determine the second finalist of the tournament and is expected to draw a global television audience. The match also marks the final World Cup fixture to be played at Dallas Stadium before the venue returns to its role as the home of the NFL's Dallas Cowboys. Following the tournament, the temporary natural grass surface will be removed and replaced with the stadium's regular artificial turf. With the countdown to kickoff underway, organizers are completing the final inspections and operational checks before the two European heavyweights take to the field.
3: Warm welcome to finals day here at Wimbledon. To begin our action, we will look forward to bringing you the final of the ladies doubles. So the two pairs make their way out. Picked her spot nicely, didn't panic. Once again, a very pure strike. Guo and Mladenovic that claim the ladies' doubles title here at Wimbledon.
4: And this is the reception for these two. Number one seed, Takito Oda from Japan. And the second seed, Great Britain's Alfie Hewitt. Oda so fast around the court. Oh, that was stunning. Takito Oda is the Wimbledon champion.
5: Wonderful scenes here, and the supporters of Kamiji and Zhu are the ones celebrating. It is the number one seed who have prevailed.
6: Yannick Sinner defending the men's singles crown that he won last year. This year's finalist is Sasha Zverev of Germany.
3: Oh, goodness me. Oh, no way. Sinner was outrageous. It's two sets to one. Yannick Sinner in defense of the title.
7: It's just incredible.
3: Crowd are on their feet.
7: of compelling tennis to finish up Wimbledon 2026.
8: It has been amazing, and and thanks for the support. You are always amazing to me, and you gave me the most special feeling a tennis player can ever feel like, so thank you so much.

0: Turkish Olympic gold medalist Mete Gazoz won the gold medal Sunday in the fourth stage of the Archery World Cup in Spain. Mete Gazoz comfortably defeated Mauro Nespoli to win recurve men's gold at the fourth and final stage of the 2026 Hyundai Archery World Cup in Madrid. The final offered a rematch of the Tokyo 2020 Olympic Games gold medal match won by Gazoz 6-4 and another chapter in one of recurve archery's most familiar rivalries. Nespoli had beaten the Turkey archer in the semi-finals of this year's European Outdoor Championships, but Madrid belonged to Gazoz. The reigning European champion handled the occasionally gusting conditions at Complutense National Stadium superbly, opening with ends of 29 and 30 before building what looked set to become a commanding victory. The Turkish archers secured a 6-0 victory after winning the three sets 29-27, 30-25 and 26-25, finishing the Madrid leg of the World Cup on top.
1: Sponsored by Halkbank.

0: The Iran war remains at a critical juncture, with renewed military exchanges raising fresh concerns about the risk of a wider regional conflict. Despite weeks of diplomatic efforts aimed at preserving a fragile ceasefire, tensions have escalated once again as both sides exchange strikes, and the strategic Strait of Hormuz remains at the center of the crisis. The latest developments are also fueling renewed concerns over global energy markets, regional security, and the future of diplomacy. Let's begin.
1: Iran's Islamic Revolutionary Guard Corps released this footage on Sunday, showing what it said were missiles being launched in response to a U.S. attack. Reuters cannot verify the location and date of the footage. The exchange of missile and drone assaults between Iran and the U.S. included attacks by Tehran on U.S. facilities in states across the Gulf. This comes as Iran said it had again closed the Strait of Hormuz, through which one-fifth of the world's oil and gas traverses. The U.S. said Iran does not control the strait and traffic is flowing. The renewed violence casts further doubt on the future of an interim U.S.-Iranian agreement signed last month that aimed to reopen the waterway and end the war.

0: after a further 60 days of negotiations. The latest round of hostilities came after talks in Oman on Saturday between Iran's Foreign Minister Abbas Araghchi and Omani Foreign Minister Badr al-Busaidi. Iran said the talks were aimed at coordinating arrangements in the Strait of Hormuz and were set to continue with a Qatari presence. Meanwhile, Iran's top negotiator, Mohammad Bagher Khalibov, posted on X on Sunday, "The era of one-sided deals is over. We told you, keep your word or pay the price. Reality is knocking."
1: Welcome back to the program. Joining me today in the studio is John Kavalich. He is a senior research editor at Issue Insight. John, welcome to Turkish Diplomacy.
2: Thank you.
1: John, let's start with what's happening in Iran. The fighting has restarted. The United States has attacked southern Iran, and Iran has responded as well, attacking Kuwait, Bahrain, and Jordan. John, are these attacks only based on the Strait of Hormuz, what's happening in the Strait of Hormuz? Because the United States is saying that we're in control, and then Iran is saying that, no, we have all the control over the Strait of Hormuz. Tell us more about that, John. Let's start with that.
2: We're becoming a sort of rinse, wash, repeat. And this is what happens when you focus on style as defining diplomacy, as opposed to substance defining diplomacy. When you try to push through what has been a multi-decade issue, and lastly with the JPCOA was, you know, hundreds of pages, years of negotiations, and you say, no, we can get it all on one piece of paper with enough space so I can do my signature at the bottom, and that'll take care of it. It just doesn't work. And the Iranians have found, and I think most countries have found, that during the last 20 years, stronger countries have become weaker, weaker countries have become stronger, and it's asymmetrical. And Iran is doing what no one should be shocked about, which is renegotiating the deal as they go along. Ironically, that is Donald Trump's, you know, mantra. You know, you sign it and then you just renegotiate it if you don't like these points. And that's what they're doing. And so President Trump, everything's becoming normalized, which is sort of what he likes. And that is oil prices down, they go up again, they sort of stabilize in a conflict range. Seems to be acceptable of the markets. NATO members, you know, are being careful not to criticize them. EU members, careful not to criticize them. The Gulf Council, Gulf Cooperation Council, trying to figure out how to react. And now Iran's hitting them. So this is going to go on for a while, basically because the U.S. mismanaged it from the beginning.
1: What would be the correct way to manage this situation, John? Because we were expecting these 60 days, this ceasefire to end in 60 days, and then, you know, restart talks on a permanent ceasefire or a permanent deal or an arrangement, whatever you want to call it. What would be the right way to manage what's going on right now?
2: I'm not certain that there is a right. There's probably less of a wrong, but as opposed to this is what the U.S. could do, this is what Iran could do, and we're all fine. Because the Iranian government is in transition, and they're trying to figure out both transition and succession, ideologically, politically, economically. That means that there's a lot of opportunity for recalibration and all the time, and they're looking to see what kind of leverage they can get, which is smart. And the U.S., just sort of the only tool that we have, are either sanctions, we let Iran sell oil, then we said you can't do it, or military. What's interesting, though, is you don't see Israel teaming up with the U.S. more recently. It's now just the U.S. and Iran. This began basically with Israel attacking Iran, the U.S. coming in. So now it's not a three-way, it's sort of now sort of two-way. But other than the U.S. giving in to what Iran wants, which is in terms of, you know, charging tolls on their side of the Strait of Hormuz, but Iran is basically saying, no, it's not our side, it's the Strait. So if a vessel hugs Omani coast, you still have to pay us. We still have control. I don't know how you do resolve that other than trying to go for a compromise, which is let's divide it in two. And if Oman wants to charge $1 million and you want to charge $5 million, then it's just up to the ships to decide which path they want to go.
1: John, you were talking about the language that's being used, right? So last week at the end of the NATO summit, Trump described the Iranians as lunatics.
2: Lunatics. Yeah.
1: So don't you think that's only going to aggravate what's going on right now?
2: I think, you know, the Iranians have centuries of diplomatic experience, and they also have decades in terms of from the 20th century into the 21st century. So they hear Donald Trump, and they've heard all this before in the first term. So it's not as though, my God, he called us lunatics and scum. This is an outrage. It's like, you know, okay, we look at his book, and we know what words he likes to use. I don't think that bothers them. I think what mostly bothers them is that they're not convinced that whatever they negotiate with President Trump is going to be a deal. And as they are renegotiate as they go along, I think they feel he's going to renegotiate as he goes along. So then, you know, how do you, if two people want to keep renegotiating, how do you get to one moment? And for the Iranians, I think that they see that they still have a lot of runway to cause pain, to inflict uncertainty. And in the U.S., the closer we get to the midterm elections, the more this starts becoming a political issue. But President Trump has said about the oil prices, he sort of now has created a new paradigm where oil prices, he was always saying, they're going to go high, but they're going to go low as soon as the war's over. And now they've sort of inched up, but they're in this range. And as long as that range is acceptable, he's got a lot of latitude in which to just keep this going. But it comes down to the American people saying that they're going to continue to support it, funding for it. And then what the rest of the Gulf states do. And right now, you know, they're just trying to defend themselves.
1: John, let's talk about the midterms. Looking at all these conflicts that are ongoing, the war in Ukraine, what's happening in Gaza, and obviously in Iran, how much of that would impact Trump's standing in these midterm elections?
2: A normal politician, it would be incredibly impactful. He's not a normal politician. And a normal politician, the Republican Party, he would say, he would call in all the members of the Republican conference in the House and in the Senate. He would say, what do you need me to do? You know, what is going to help you in your states and in your districts in terms of foreign policy? I mean, do I want to push on Ukraine, or do I want to back off? Do I want to push on Russia? What about President Xi in China, Syria, and then Israel, Gaza, Iran? What do I want to do? He doesn't do that. You know, and he really doesn't care. And there's a part of him that would like to see the Democrats win in November and take control of the House and the Senate, because then he could say, see, without me at the top of the ticket, you can't win. And it's rather remarkable, but that's what goes through his mind, which is how does it make him look? And he likes to be the tough guy. You know, we saw Ankara. You know, you were there in Ankara. I'm surprised that the heads of state and heads of government were coming out of there wearing neck collars from whiplash. You're trying to figure, well, you know, what the hell happened here? He goes into the room, it's one Donald. He goes out of the room, it's another Donald. You know, sort of the Jekyll and Hyde. But the midterms, the Republicans should lose if you put it all out there, economy specifically, but. You know, now, I mean, we're in July to August, September, September, October. So we have primaries in September. You know, one factor, which is the unknown, Netanyahu in Israel, he's running for re-election. That has to be done by October, I think, 28, a week before the U.S. general elections. So it's just all this going into it. But a lot more should impact President Trump with the midterms than will impact, because Americans, our attention spans are just increasingly shorter. We look for quick fixes. We look to not have to think a lot. So just appease us and we move to the next thing. So I think that, you know, we don't know, but history will say the Republicans should lose substantially, the House at least, maybe not the Senate. I'm just not so certain.
1: John, thank you so much for those comments. I'll be right back with you. Fresh exchanges between the United States and Iran are casting renewed doubt on efforts to stabilize the Strait of Hormuz and revive their interim agreement.
3: A stalemate would be a frozen conflict, and I don't think we have a frozen conflict. What we don't have is what the political scientists call a hurting stalemate. That is to say, a stalemate that is actually costing both sides and convincing them, A, that time is not on their side, B, that they no longer have the capacity to escalate, and C, there are no other options at their disposal. Therefore, concluding all of this, a hurting stalemate would produce enough time and space for a successful negotiation. I don't think we're anywhere near a hurting stalemate. The Iranians have weaponized geography, and they have found a weapon that is much safer and more effective than the development of a nuclear weapon. And that is to turn the Straits of Hormuz into literally an ATM machine, but also to use it as a way to gain increased leverage with key Gulf states. And as a consequence, this is not a negotiating position. It's not a tactic on the part of the Islamic Revolutionary Guard Corps. It is a fundamental core requirement that once having deployed geography as a weapon, they want to be able to use it going forward. The U.S. military could open the straits, but to maintain them, to reopen them and keep them open, you're talking about a sizable military operation, which would have to involve clearly the deployment of ground forces, as well as major strikes deep within the interior of Iran in order to preempt and prevent them from launching their missiles and drones. I don't think the Trump administration wants that. So this could be the new normal, although I suspect that's not sustainable. The naval blockade could be reimposed, and Iran will begin to hurt economically, but then again, so will the international oil economy. The objective of this war was essentially to prevent Iran from obtaining a nuclear weapon. And it is extraordinary that the focus is now on reopening at some cost, billions of dollars to the American economy being expended on this military campaign, reopening something that was open the day before the war started. The Omanis apparently believed that they had come to some resolution where the so-called southern route, which basically hugs to the coast of Oman, would represent free and unfettered passage. But the Iranian answer to that was what you saw with the strike today against commercial shipping. Again, I think if the administration believes the Iranians will easily, quickly, or willingly give up their newfound leverage, I think it's a very bad miscalculation.
1: Welcome back to the program. John, last week, a historic summit as well in the Turkish capital. President Trump was here. I want to talk about that. President Trump and Erdogan, we saw their relationship. It has been improving. It's at the summit. It's at the top right now, their relationship. There were many things that were discussed, but two of the most important things out of that meeting. One, Qatar sanctions, removal of the sanctions, and F-35 jets. Now, there's a lot of discussion going on as well. Will these sanctions be removed? What will Trump do? Will he be influenced by the Israeli lobby as well? What are you thinking about it? What are your thoughts on that?
2: Yeah, the moment you know, was wonderful for President Erdogan and for the government of Turkey and the people of Turkey. But it was nuanced. You know, President Trump said, you know, we're going to work on that. We're going to try to get this done. And then President Erdogan's response was very Erdogan-esque in terms of, you know, we hope that all of that will happen too. So he didn't take what was a little gray and make it black and white. He understood that, you know, that President Trump can't just yes and no on his own with certain elements to Katz and certain elements to the sanctions. But it was certainly a good moment. You know, President Trump is, you know, he went through the process in terms of the engines and the modifications. So that's, you know, now that's gone to the next step, which is the technical, how do you actually deliver them and that. But the F-35s are still, that's still a problem. And the S-400s are the key to that problem. And President Trump, even with the death of South Carolina Senator, you know, Lindsey Graham, President Trump is going to be careful in terms of how he tries to thread that. And it's challenging for the government of Turkey too, because as you pointed out, you have Prime Minister Netanyahu that's not a happy camper. He's being sidelined just about everywhere with respect to U.S. policy, doesn't like it. He's got an election coming up. He's seeing more and more solidifying of opposition to the state of Israel and the government of Israel from within the U.S. electorate, both Republicans and Democrats, and particularly young people. So he's trying to thread all that, and President Trump is looking and saying, you know, do I really want to be that tight with these guys? Because look what they're doing. And he actually was quoted as saying, you know, no one likes you. You're killing all these people, and you need to stop it. That helps Turkey. But within the U.S. Congress, there's still a lot of animosity, not necessarily toward the people of Turkey, toward the government of Turkey, but President Erdogan. And that's difficult to thread. And there are just differences of opinion. Doesn't mean, you know, one's right and one's wrong. It just means there are differences of opinion. And for President Trump, I don't know how he's going to thread all of that. And basically, he's going to have to be negotiating, giving stuff to members of the House and Senate to try to figure out, you know, so they don't oppose it. But the S-400s are huge. And if Turkey can make a deal to send them to a third country, not send them back to Russia, because that would be a real problem, because then it's basically giving Russia more ability to harm Ukraine. But if they can go to a third country, that removes, you know, a big problem. And then the discussion moves from being political to being economic. And that's more of a winner for President Trump to say, hey, look, more jobs, more U.S. exports, defense companies are happier, more, you know, for Turkey, more opportunities to engage further with the U.S. as opposed to engaging further with the European Union, because the European Union wants to export military equipment. Turkey wants to export military equipment. EU's not all excited about, and NATO, about allowing Turkey into the whole defense program, even though the equipment made here is very high quality and people want it. So there's just all of this going on. I think in the end, you know, Turkey will be back in the F-35 program, but it will, you know, it will just take a while. It may not happen before the UN General Assembly, may not even till the G20, you know, at the end of the year.
1: John, okay, let's talk about I want your overall analysis on the relationship between President Trump and President Erdogan, because even at the NATO summit we saw there was a lot of animosity between Trump and other leaders, for example, Meloni, Pedro Sanchez from Spain. Yeah. How would you describe the relationship right now between Erdogan and Trump, and how important is it for both countries to be on the same page when we see all these conflicts in this region?
2: You know, there are two very tough and rough men, one born of privilege, entered into a business, real estate in New York, that is rough and tumble from that perspective. President Erdogan, different set of circumstances, rose up through the political system, micro to macro, president or mayor,

0: years ago this week. And that impacts in many ways how both of these men relate to one another, because they both feel they've been wronged by different parties, but they both feel they've been wronged, and they survived. And they like to use the levers of power that come with their office, and they do. And they both, in their different ways, are critically important to the regions and the decisions that they make impacting everyone else in the regions. So that, you know, that gives them some affinity. I mean, President Trump has said, you know, he's a tough guy in a tough neighborhood. He keeps his word, you know, and, you know, I asked him not to get involved in Iran, and he didn't. I know he doesn't agree with me on Israel, but, you know, we're trying to do things. And President Erdogan is just the way he is. I mean, I said this before that, you know, President Trump doesn't speak Turkish and President Erdogan doesn't really speak English, but they both share one language skill, gravitas. They both speak gravitas. And President Erdogan, I think, appreciates that President Trump is mercurial, that he can't depend on him. I mean, he knows that going in. So the meeting in Ankara, he knows 3 days later could go off the rails for absolutely nothing he did, but it just can't. And so I think we have, you know, one man is patient, President Erdogan, one is impatient. So there, you know, it's a transactional relationship, and it's good until it isn't. But President Trump is with us till January 29. President Erdogan's term is midpoint in 2028. So both of them are going to be in their respective offices for a while.
1: John, thank you for those comments. Former Qatari Emir Sheikh Hamad bin Khalifa Al Thani, who transformed the Gulf nation into a global diplomatic and economic power, has died at the age of 74.
2: Sheikh Hamad bin Khalifa Al Thani, who as ruler of Qatar transformed the tiny Persian Gulf nation into a global player in diplomacy, media, and investment, and then shattered tradition by voluntarily turning over power to his son, has died, state media reported. He was 74. The state-run Qatar news agency reported his death. It offered no cause. Sheikh Hamad, who stepped down in June 2013 after 18 years as emir, was the architect of energy-rich Qatar's stunning ambitions that turned it from a backwater into an international crossroads in less than a generation. Qatar owns the Harrods department store in London and founded the powerful Al Jazeera satellite news network. Qatar's political reach today stretches from North Africa to Afghanistan, and it hosted the 2022 FIFA World Cup, the world's most watched soccer event. Sheikh Hamad, though long out of power, received thunderous applause from Qataris attending its opening match. But Qatar's rise under Sheikh Hamad also rankled regional and Western allies with its independent-minded policymaking, including its close ties to Shiite powerhouse Iran, the Palestinian Amos Group, and Egypt's outlawed Muslim Brotherhood.
1: Welcome back to the program. Joining me now from the Pakistani capital is political analyst Javed Rana. Javed, welcome to Turkey's Diplomacy.
3: Thank you, Umar.
1: Javed, the war in Iran between the United States and Iran, Israel is not actively involved right now. It has restarted. I was thinking about the mediation efforts. Pakistan, Qatar, Egypt, all these countries have put in a lot of effort to end this war, but this is far from what we're seeing and what we have experienced over the past few days. Javed, tell me about the mediation efforts. Tell me about the response from the Pakistani government at this point.
3: I think the mediation efforts are nowhere to going on. There are efforts, certainly, but they are not producing results. By and large, we are seeing virtually a kind of a full-scale war. Americans have undertaken more than 300 airstrikes, largely around the coastal area of the state of the Hormuz and Gulf of Oman. Essentially, it is aimed at militarily degrading Iran and making it a fragile and militarily impotent not to retain the hold of the state of the Hormuz. I think that is something which was tested previously by the Americans. They failed to produce any

0: meaningful result, and I don't expect that this time around Americans can produce a different result. And in the meanwhile, Qatar was active, Pakistan was active, but we have to see a bigger picture. The bigger picture is that the now Americans are trying to create new normal, and the new normal is that there is going to be no ceasefire, and then there are going to be talks. But I don't think the Iranians are willing to resume talks as long as there are tangible movement, number one, on the ceasefire agreement, which has to be a genuine one, which means the ceasefire has to be across the region, including Lebanese front. And also, more importantly, Iranians are looking for desperately release of their frozen assets. And so far, there is no tangible or any meaningful development on this front. This is also a part of the problem. The waiver to the oil sanctions, which was lifted for a couple of days, has been reimposed. So I think the situation has become very, very complicated. The problem with Donald Trump is that he doesn't want to be seen very weak president as something which was rightly interpreted by almost everybody after the signing of the Memorandum of Understanding. So the broader picture is that it is a tightrope. The Americans have simply enveloped themselves. They don't know what to do. But strategically, I can say that the Iranians are gaining upper hand because Iran has also hit hard, by and large, apart from, I think, Saudi Arabia, by and large, most of the Gulf states. And allied infrastructure of the military bases was targeted. We certainly know that, by and large, the military bases, Americans' military bases, have already been destroyed. Now, Iranians have been targeting the allied military infrastructure. And their retaliation pattern, I think that does indicate that Iran has the will, Iran has the capacity to retain this power for a longer period of time. I think, given the fact that Iran has some kind of a geographic edge in the Strait of the Hormuz, it's a kind of a fortress region, and I think the Iranians are operating from the underground tunnels, and they can hit any commercial vessels, even if the military assets of Iran are destroyed along the coastal line. So I don't think the Americans are going to gain any upper hand. I don't think the Americans can push hard Iranians to and bring them to the negotiating table through Pakistan or the Qatar. Qatar is, in fact, in a way, is also party to this conflict. And Qatar, Iran has been hitting hard the U.S. military assets. Nonetheless, I think Qatar is there in this mediation process. But obviously, Pakistan so far has emerged as the only sole independent mediator. And I don't think Pakistan has now much to do when the Americans are determined to continue these kind of clashes.
1: Javed, there are also reports that the Iranians are trying to assassinate President Trump, and Trump has responded saying if something like that happens, he will obliterate Iran. Is there any reality in those reports? What's going on?
0: Well, the public outcry in Iran is a revenge, which means essentially to assassinate or kill, that is a more appropriate word for Netanyahu, and also for Donald Trump. So I think after making an assessment, Mossad made some kind of a conjecture of intelligence and informed Americans that the Iranians are planning to assassinate Donald Trump. I don't think it makes sense. Iran does not have the capacity, and at an official level, Iran does not have determination to kill Donald Trump. Killing Donald Trump is not going to help Iran at all. Donald Trump simply want to move out of Middle East. And the very instinct of the Donald Trump is exit from the Middle East. He has already essentially withdrawn the military assets from Syria. And since the military bases have, by and large, have been destroyed in the Middle East, so Iran doesn't want to straight away assassinate him. I don't think that is a likely scenario. Now, given the fact that the Donald Trump wants to exit from the Middle East, given the fact that the Donald Trump does not want this war, he wants some kind of a patch-up, some kind of understanding, some kind of a deal which can

0: provide him a face saving. He's not getting that face saving, but that doesn't mean he is a warmonger. Like Lindsey Graham, who has passed away under suspicious circumstances. I think in this particular case, Netanyahu essentially sending message to Donald Trump that if he goes for some kind of a peace deal with Iran, he is going to get him assassinated. And that is the message Donald Trump himself understands. There have been many reports in the media in the past whereby that those reports did suggest that Donald Trump is very scared of Mossad, that he may be assassinated. You may recall there have been two failed assassination attempts on Donald Trump, more particularly before the during this election campaign. What has been the result? There has been no meaningful investigation into those assassination attempts. Essentially, that was a message that was an attempt, and successful to some extent, to create optics within the ranks and files in the White House that the Iranians are after Donald Trump. With that, he infuriated Donald Trump and brought Donald Trump administration into the Middle Eastern war theater. That was the conspiracy launched by the Netanyahu, which was successful. And now Israel has lost cards of the false flag operations. Everybody knows in the world, more particularly in the USA, that if Donald Trump is assassinated in any possible scenario, it's going to be Israel which is going to be blamed by the serious people. For the propaganda purpose, they are going to blame Iran. I don't think Iran is going to do that.
1: Political analyst Javed Rana, thank you so much for that analysis. It was a pleasure having you on Turkey's Diplomacy. John, let's talk about Ukraine, because there are some changes there as well. The cabinet is going to be reshuffled, and Zelensky says that whatever changes that are being taken now are to fulfill the expectations of the Ukrainian people. And number one, the prime minister is going to step down. How are you looking at this? And do you think that this is what the Ukrainians want at this point?
2: Well, President Zelensky is now beginning what is expected to be, although I disagree with it, a re-election campaign. And so he's restructuring, trying to re-energize, remobilize, get people more interested. The structural changes do potentially make some sense in terms of the prime minister is going to be moved to a role basically of shepherding relations with the United States. And then others are going to be brought in for task specifics. So there'll be Gulf, there'll be European Union, NATO, and China, and of course the Russia-Ukraine war. So he's going to try to compartmentalize. One of the challenges for him is going to be, though, it means a lot more people reporting to him or reporting through the chief of staff, which was sort of one of the reasons Mr. Yermak developed the reputation he did, and eventually it was a part of the reason that he left. So I think that the Ukrainian government, it makes some sense to try to focus, but they've had these departments and these individuals in place in pretty formal ways now, so I think in some respects it's him trying to get some attention and say, hey, you know, we feel good about where we are with respect to the Russia-Ukraine war, and so this is sort of me looking past the war, and I think that's the message he's trying to give the Ukrainian people, that this isn't an endless war, and that I am structuring us so that all of those areas are going to be important for the future of Ukraine. We've got people in place now, their portfolios, and they're going to start working. But accomplishing something with all this is going to continue to be difficult, because EU is a great example in terms of the closer you think you are, the further away you actually are. Because talking about European Union membership from a macro standpoint, Slava Ukraina, we love Ukraine, Ukraine's a part of Europe, etc. All the politicians are with you. They'll all raise their hand. But then when the farmers in Poland go to Prime Minister Donald Tusk and say, wait a minute, these inexpensive agricultural imports coming in from Ukraine, they're hurting our business. All of a sudden, Donald Tusk is, well, now we need to slow down the process for Ukraine.

0: And that's what Ukraine's going to find in many, many aspects of its relationship.
1: John, at the NATO summit, Ukraine was the most important during those discussions. And we've seen how NATO leaders, they've been talking about Ukraine. They've said that we will continue to supply weapons to Ukraine. An interesting statement made by Erdogan was the Turkish president. He said that we will support Ukraine, but we will also try to bring Russia to the negotiating table. Do you think that this is going to be very difficult when it comes to ending this war?
0: You know, there have been moments, particularly last year, where that dynamic existed in three occasions. And in three occasions, parties that weren't directly involved inserted themselves and then made it impossible because they added issues. And so what President Erdogan is saying is it should have that trajectory. One of the challenges is that, again, I'll use macro and micro terms. When people are talking about settling the war in a macro sense, it's stop the fighting. But then when they talk about, well, settling the war micro, well, war crimes, reparations, return of children, the prosecutions of it, the list is massive. And I'm not questioning its legitimacy, but it's how do you settle one? And President Trump, when he came into office, he said, the main goal is stop the killing. The war we can't really stop. The hatred we can't really stop. It's the killing. Once you stop shooting at each other, it gives some space for everything else. And I think with President Erdogan, sort of what he's saying, you know, Turkey has been there to be the space. It has provided Istanbul, has provided Ankara. The discussions have taken place. So he's, you know, Black Sea Grain Initiative. He's trying to provide what he can. But it's difficult when President Putin feels that he's winning, or over time he will get what he wants. And now President Zelensky is feeling a lot more confident. And I was in St. Petersburg in June at the St. Petersburg International Economic Forum when they hit an oil storage depot. And Wednesday morning, the first day of the event, everyone, as they drove to the event, as they landed to the airport, saw this massive black cloud that just trailed of dark, burning oil. Ukrainians were saying, we're here too. So they're feeling confident, and that makes it sort of difficult when President Erdogan tries to say to President Putin, President Zelensky, let's try to end this, when both of these guys feel they've got more time. And that's going to be probably President Erdogan, President Trump, everyone involved. It's going to be trying to convince President Putin and President Zelensky that they don't have all the time they think they have. And this is probably a better time to start and try to carve out an end to the fighting part of it. But it's tough. There's a lot of ego. There's a lot of money involved, as we saw coming out of NATO. I mean, a tremendous amount of money, meaning defense companies, government, politicians say, I'm making this in my country and everything else. You know, war is incredibly profitable. And once it starts, it's difficult to stop.
1: John, we'll have to end it here. Thank you so much for those comments. Thank you so much for being with us in the studios as well.
0: Thank you.
1: That brings us to the end of our program. Thanks for joining us. Bye for now.

The number of vessels transiting the Strait of Hormuz fell to multi-week lows on Sunday. Shipping data showed as renewed strikes between the U.S. and Iran and attacks on ships in the Middle East heightened safety concerns. Six vessels transited the strait on Sunday. Ship tracking data from Kpler showed the lowest number in 5 weeks. Tankers that exited the strait included the very large crude carrier Humanity, laden with 2 million barrels of Iranian oil, and another tanker, Capitan Andreas, carrying about 500,000 barrels of Kuwaiti oil products, the data showed, while three empty tankers entered the Gulf to load oil. Most of the tankers switched off their transponders when crossing the strait. There were no liquefied natural gas tankers that entered the strait over the weekend that were visible on ship tracking data. One tanker controlled by the Abu Dhabi National Oil Company exited the strait between July 10th and July 12th. The vessel is heading for Dahej port in India. U.S. forces completed another wave of strikes against Iran on Sunday, hitting dozens of targets at multiple locations with precision munitions, the Central Command said. U.S. President Donald Trump said on Sunday that the Strait of Hormuz is open to commercial traffic, although Iran declared earlier that it closed the strait after a vessel traveled on an unapproved route and was struck. Iran's Revolutionary Guard said on Monday that its navy stopped two ships in the Strait of Hormuz last night by shutting down their systems.

Oil prices have jumped amid the latest outbreak of hostilities between the United States and Iran over the Strait of Hormuz. Brent crude, the main international benchmark, rose more than 4% on Monday as the U.S. and Iran traded attacks amid their escalating standoff over control of the critical waterway. Brent futures for September delivery stood at $79.26 a barrel as of 5 a.m. Greenwich Mean Time, the highest since June 22nd. The U.S. Central Command said on Sunday that it had carried out dozens of strikes on Iran to degrade its ability to attack vessels in the strait, hours after striking hundreds of targets in the country. U.S. forces launched the earlier round of strikes after accusing Iranian forces of blatantly attacking a Cyprus-flagged container ship, the MV GFS Galaxy, as it was transiting the strait. Iranian forces on Sunday launched a wave of missile and drone attacks against the United Arab Emirates, Qatar, Kuwait, Oman, and Bahrain in response to the U.S. strikes. Iran's Persian Gulf Strait Authority, which claims the right to control traffic through the Strait of Hormuz, earlier reiterated that vessels attempting to cross the waterway without using its preferred route would not be covered by safe passage guarantees. Asian stock markets opened sharply lower as escalating tensions in the Gulf and Iran's claim that it had closed the Strait of Hormuz fueled concerns over higher energy prices and renewed inflationary pressures. Japan's benchmark Nikkei 225 fell after the opening bell, extending recent losses as investors reacted to rising geopolitical risks and uncertainty in global markets. South Korea's KOSPI also opened lower, with technology and semiconductor shares remaining under pressure despite continued optimism surrounding artificial intelligence-related demand. Analysts said that leveraged positions in chip stocks have amplified recent volatility, making the South Korean market a key indicator of global investor sentiment toward the semiconductor sector. China's Shanghai Composite Index declined at the open as investors weighed the potential economic impact of higher oil prices and slowing global growth. The surge in crude oil prices following the latest developments in the Gulf added to concerns that inflation could remain elevated, complicating the outlook for interest rates and corporate earnings. Investors are also turning their attention to the upcoming earnings season, with major technology and semiconductor companies expected to provide fresh signals on the strength of global AI-driven demand. The declines across Japan, South Korea, and China reflected a broader risk-off mood in Asian markets as investors sought safer assets amid escalating geopolitical tensions and uncertainty over global

0: economic prospects.
1: Extreme heat threatening Italy's Parmesan heartland.
2: We are in Reggio Emilia, where authentic Parmigiano Reggiano is made. 300,000 wheels of Parmigiano Reggiano are stored inside this warehouse run by Italian bank Credito Emiliano. The cheese is made using just three ingredients: milk, salt, and rennet. But there is a fourth one. It's time.
1: Wheels are stored during the aging process for at least 12 months and sometimes several years.
2: Parmigiano Reggiano is stored as collateral by Credito Emiliano in exchange for credit lines that help to finance production costs.
1: More than 500,000 wheels of Parmigiano Reggiano are stored in its two warehouses, together worth more than 300 million euros. But director of MGT Giancarlo Ravanetti says extreme temperatures are becoming a major challenge.
3: This year, during the hottest days, we recorded an increase of around 30% in daily energy consumption. We are certainly concerned, but over the years we have tried to find solutions. We've replaced our refrigeration units with more efficient systems, and we have also replaced the boilers to maintain temperatures at the correct levels during the winter, in line with the consortium's production regulations.
1: While rising bills are hitting managers of the warehouses, the heat waves are hurting farmers too.
2: Parma is one of the only five provinces where Parmigiano Reggiano can be made.
4: Parmigiano Reggiano owes its distinctive quality characteristics to milk produced within a very specific geographical area.
1: Nicola Bertinelli is president of the Parmigiano Reggiano Consortium.
4: Climatic conditions have a major impact. First, they affect the quality of the milk itself, not only from a chemical standpoint, how much protein or fat it contains, but above all, the microorganisms that live in that milk.
2: The heat wave means cows eat less. That causes a drop in milk production by up to 10%. The cow's well-being is key to produce good quality milk for Parmigiano Reggiano cheese. That's why it's crucial for farmers to keep these cows fresh during the heat wave. They need to drink up to 150 liters of water daily. To keep temperatures down, barns are open and farmers use cool water and fans.
1: Once the cheese is stored in the warehouse, each wheel undergoes strict quality inspections, including X-ray scans, to rule out defects. It's also checked weekly by experts who tap each wheel with small hammers, listening for signs of flaws. While production is painstakingly detailed, heat waves are threatening to disrupt a process where technology and tradition go hand in hand.
5: Xerox Bank is with you all around the world.

0: France fans gathered outside a Dallas hotel on Sunday, July 12th, as the national team arrived ahead of their FIFA World Cup semifinal against Spain on Tuesday. Star forward Kylian Mbappe and other players walked into the hotel as supporters chanted his name and filmed on mobile phones. France are one victory away from advancing to a third successive final and a fifth title match since 1998. To get there, Didier Deschamps' side must overcome the team, who have repeatedly blocked their path in recent years, and whose defense has been breached only once at this tournament. Spain eliminated France in the Euro 2024 semifinals and beat them again in a 9-goal Nations League thriller last year.
1: Preparations are nearing completion at Dallas Stadium ahead of the FIFA World Cup semifinal between France and Spain, with final work underway to ready the venue for one of the tournament's biggest matches. Ground crews are carefully watering and mowing the natural grass pitch, which has been cultivated under ultraviolet lighting using an advanced growth system to ensure optimal playing conditions.

0: Inside the stadium, workers are putting the finishing touches on the team dressing rooms, decorating them in each nation's colors, and equipping them with training and recovery facilities.
1: What we're doing here is hosting the biggest football tournament in the world. These are the best players in the world, so we want to provide the best surfaces for them. So, you know, like I say, there's a lot of work, there's a lot of research goes into making sure, you know, that we can do that. It's not just about having green grass. You know, we have to make sure that these pitches play the way that these elite level players are used to, which is obviously where years of research and hard work has gone into.
0: The France-Spain showdown will determine the second finalist of the tournament and is expected to draw a global television audience. The match also marks the final World Cup fixture to be played at Dallas Stadium before the venue returns to its role as the home of the NFL's Dallas Cowboys. Following the tournament, the temporary natural grass surface will be removed and replaced with the stadium's regular artificial turf. With the countdown to kickoff underway, organizers are completing the final inspections and operational checks before the two European heavyweights take to the field.
2: A warm welcome to finals day here at Wimbledon. To begin our action, we will look forward to bringing you the final of the ladies' doubles. So the two pairs make their way out. Picked her spot nicely, didn't panic. Once again, a very pure strike. Guo and Mladenovic that claim the ladies' doubles title here at Wimbledon.
3: And this is the reception for these two. Number one seed, Takito Oda from Japan. And the second seed, Great Britain's Alfie Hewitt. Oda so fast around the court. Oh, that was stunning. Takito Oda is the Wimbledon champion.
4: Wonderful scenes here, and the supporters of Kamiji and Zhu are the ones celebrating. It is the number one seed who have prevailed.
5: Yannick Sinner defending the men's singles crown that he won last year. This year's finalist is Sasha Zverev of Germany.
2: Oh, goodness me. Oh, no way. Sinner was outrageous. It's two sets to one. Yannick Sinner in defense of the title.
6: It's just incredible.
2: Crowd are on their feet. How about that? How about that? Sweet Sinner. Four sets of compelling tennis to finish up Wimbledon 2026.
7: It has been amazing, and and thanks for the support. You are always amazing to me, and you gave me the most special feeling a tennis player can ever feel like, so thank you so much.

Turkish Olympic gold medalist Mete Gazoz won the gold medal Sunday in the fourth stage of the Archery World Cup in Spain. Mete Gazoz comfortably defeated Mauro Nespoli to win recurve men's gold at the fourth and final stage of the 2026 Hyundai Archery World Cup in Madrid. The final offered a rematch of the Tokyo 2020 Olympic Games gold medal match won by Gazoz 6-4 and another chapter in one of recurve archery's most familiar rivalries. Nespoli had beaten the Turkey archer in the semi-finals of this year's European Outdoor

0: championships, but Madrid belonged to Gazoz. The reigning European champion handled the occasionally gusting conditions at Complutense National Stadium superbly, opening with ends of 29 and 30 before building what looked set to become a commanding victory. The Turkish archers secured a 6-0 victory after winning the three sets 29-27, 30-25 and 26-25, finishing the Madrid leg of the World Cup on top.
1: Sponsored by Halkbank.

0: Iran's Islamic Revolutionary Guard Corps released this footage on Sunday, showing what it said were missiles being launched in response to a U.S. attack. Reuters cannot verify the location and date of the footage. The exchange of missile and drone assaults between Iran and the U.S. included attacks by Tehran on U.S. facilities in states across the Gulf. This comes as Iran said it had again closed the Strait of Hormuz, through which one-fifth of the world's oil and gas traverses. The U.S. said Iran does not control the strait and traffic is flowing. The renewed violence casts further doubt on the future of an interim U.S.-Iranian agreement signed last month that aimed to reopen the waterway and end the war after a further 60 days of negotiations.
1: Bir kere daha hatırladık. 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

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Hosting the very shameful massacres that we remember with sadness. Women, children, and the elderly, a total of 8,372 Bosnians were massacred and put into mass graves. Even though 32 years passed since then, the genocide of Srebrenica is still a bleeding wound. In the pursuit of the blue butterflies, every mass grave, every martyr tomb has caused another fire in our hearts. In the 31st anniversary of Srebrenica, we remember the martyrs with all the grace and blessing of God, and we wish that they rest in peace. As Turkey, we're doing everything so similar sorrows will not be our fate. Different ethnicities, cultures, and beliefs live peacefully, and we work for a Bosnia-Herzegovina which enables this. We will do everything in our power. And I would like to announce once again that the Turkish support will always be with Bosnians and Bosnia-Herzegovina. Also, my dear friend who has passed out today, Qatar Emir Sheikh Hamad bin Khalifa Al Thani, I wish him God's blessing and mercy, and I hope that he will rest in peace as well. I would like to send my most heartfelt condolences to the brotherly nation of Qatar. The late Sheikh Hamad was a visionary leader who has done a lot in carrying Qatar to its current state, starting with the cause of Palestine. He was very closely interested in the Islamic world, and he had the conscience, and he had the vision, and he was a very ethical Muslim who has done everything to help anyone in distress. I would like to also note that Turkey and myself will never forget his contributions to our relationships. Let God Almighty bless his soul and let him rest in God's heaven. In 7 and 8 of July, we have hosted successfully the NATO summit in Ankara. It was organized in the presidential complex with the participation of 32 heads of state and presidents. Before the summit, there had been different announcements, but including USA President Mr. Trump, all the presidents and heads of state personally responded to our invitation. We had 4,800 executive diplomats, including a select thousand of officials. We hosted all of them in Ankara. Apart from the members of the alliance, the South Pacific partners, namely South Korea, Japan, New Zealand, and Australia, also joined us, including Qatar, Kuwait, Bahrain, and UAE, who are the partners of Istanbul Partnership Agreement. They have participated with either prime ministers or ministers. Russian President Zelensky and Syrian Prime Minister Mr. Shara
paid visits to Ankara for bilateral meetings. We had more than 2,800 members of foreign press who followed the summit. First of all, I would like to underline this. The NATO summits are

0: Mahalle, en küçük bir dikkatsizliğe mahal verilmiyor.
1: Uluslararası they are international meetings with no tolerance whatsoever for any fault in security and safety. And we did not take it lightly or didn't see it as a matter of chance. With all our law enforcement and other forces, we have taken all the necessary measures properly. And all the information was shared weeks before with the public. And the detected infrastructure problems were remedied in a timely fashion. For all of these to be repaired, we worked with our ministry and governorship as well as the municipality. We have made it easier for Esenboğa Airport by reopening the military airport to civilian flights, which helped our capital. And we have given a modern airport to our capital, Ankara, along with the state guest houses and other facilities. I hope this airport will be beneficial for our country. I would also like to underline the following. During the summit, trade, transport, public relations, public services were all intricately balanced in terms of providing safety and security. But all the citizens of Ankara were very patient with us, and I'm thankful to each and every one of them. And Ankara has hosted a historical summit in a historical fashion and increased its international visibility in an unprecedented way. It is very clear that Ankara is now validated as a global city. The repercussions of this, I am sure, will be seen in tourism. God willing, this year we will celebrate the 103rd year of our republic with our brothers and sisters from the Turkic communities in Ankara with so much enthusiasm. And on 29th and 30th of October, we will organize the 13th Turkic State Organization on the same date. My dear friends, the presidential complex, National Library worked as an international media center during the summit. We had 96 cameras, 18 live broadcast vehicles, and 26 different points of broadcasting made it possible for the entire world to follow the summit. I have participated in many NATO summits, and I can say that NATO summit was one of the most interesting summits that the media was very engaged with. We can see that the discussions and repercussions continue in the media even after the summit finished. Our janissaries, the Turkish Stars shows, and our equestrian forces, and the impeccable organization, the cuisine, the presidential complex, and the National Library were the complementary factors that attracted, engaged, and promoted the attention. This is not only about promoting Turkey, but it shows the unique hospitality of Turkish nation as well as the culture and history of our country and nation. But of course, there's something that has become rather pathological that I would like to bring to your attention. Unfortunately, in Turkey, there are people or groups, a marginal group that cannot handle anything nice being said about their own country, including the leaders, the journalists, the officers have talked about our country in a very appraising way, but they cannot handle this, and they have done everything to sustain the impeccable exemplary hosting of Turkey. It's not about politics, but of medicine. What they keep doing is not about politics, it's a medical issue now, and believe me, it just only saddens us. Even for a 5-minute dialogue, they begged the parties to have 5 minutes of an interview, but their critical notions about our country is only to be laughed at. Of course, alienation is a bad thing, but alienation to your own country and to your own nation, even taking it to the level of being an enemy, is even worse than that. As I keep saying, the Republic of Turkey is our common land, common homeland. Whatever political party or opinion we might belong to, we are all citizens and members of this very beloved country. Whatever is good for Turkey, yeah, is good for each and every one of us. The success of Turkey is the success of 86 million people. And if there is a problem for Turkey, then it's a problem for all of us. The ideological problems, the political conflicts cannot use Turkey as a topic. We do not find that to be the right way. And especially our military band, our janissaries, our ceremonies rightfully presented, showing our history. Whoever is bothered by these, I would like to remind you, you might accept it or not, but Turkey is not a country who denies its legacy, not anymore. Turkey now embraces its past history and culture, with its past, with its blessed, honorable history. We have a history of thousands of
0: tüm görkemiyle tebarüz ettiği,
1: and we are the last link of that chain. And that was a very spectacular meeting showing the greatness, the grandeur of our nation, the prestige of our state, and the presidential complex has been the place that it manifested itself. The
0: kösleriyle,
1: sound of the swords was represented, and the musical instruments gave courage to our janissaries. The janissaries were one of the most courageous military forces, and they have made a very special contribution to the summit. I would like to clearly
0: Gazi Meclisimiz gibi
1: explain this. Our presidential complex, just like our veteran parliament, is a place of representation of our nation, of our country. It's the home of the nation. This is the compilation, this is the filtered cumulative knowledge of the state, of the weight and the power of Turkey, and it is an architectural pinnacle of all of these factors coming together.
0: The era
1: that this old-time are about to give their last breath, and the new order is about to be born, and this summit has

0: shown this clearly. When we were building the presidential complex, they asked, what do you need it for? What will it be good for? And those visionless people have now seen clearly what it means to have this presidential complex. Esteemed members of the press, the Ankara Summit has shown the clear image of our role in the global arena and the burden sharing with more European countries taking a bigger share in the burden sharing was verified, which made Ankara Summit one of the historical summits of NATO. And as Turkey, with its military capacity, strategic location, and the defense industry capacity, is right at the core of this transformation as one of the strongest actors of NATO. In the summit, we talked about removing the barriers and the restrictions to better improve the defense industry production. As one of the main activities of the summit, for the first time, there was a defense industry forum, and lots of members of the press and industrialists participated. And one of the priority issues of the summit, anti-drone systems were a special topic, and the decision was taken for establishing this facility in Konya, and the summit functioned as a platform where the demands of Turkey were clearly verbalized. Also, the attacks that our brothers and sisters are subjected to in Gaza were clearly stated, and we talked about the necessity of the Ukraine-Russia war to be resolved with diplomacy. And during the 3 days, we had an intense program of meetings. Apart from NATO, Canada, France, Italy, Germany, UK, Bulgaria, Montenegro, Slovakia, Albania, and EU leaders were the people we had meetings with. Also, with President Shara, we assessed the latest situation in Syria. Also, safety, defense, and security issues were discussed with more than 103 institutions' participation in Ankara Palace, which hosted 7 summits. The spouses of the participating heads of state were hosted in the best way, showing the hospitality of our country. Of course, the participation of USA on a presidential level by Mr. Trump after 17 years was extremely meaningful. His appreciation and appraisals about our country was rather pleasing for us. To improve the USA-Turkish relations, increasing the trade volume, to establish peace and stability in our region, we shall keep working with President Trump. On this note, I would like to
1: thank
0: all the parties and the officers and all the members of the staff, all the institutions for making this summit to be as worthy as it would suit our nation. With our law enforcement, police forces, gendarmerie, all members of safety and security,

0: Ayrı
1: Hi,
0: ayrı.
1: brothers and sisters that I cannot name here one
0: Not
1: by one. I would like to congratulate each and every one of them. And I would like to once again wish that this NATO summit will yield fruitful results for our country and for our nation.
0: Friends,
1: esteemed citizens, for increasing our export capacity to strengthen our manufacturing capacity, we take the necessary steps. This is why we reduced the corporate tax to 12.5%, and we have increased the daily discount credit limits to 5 billion Turkish lira, and we will give 3,500 Turkish lira subsidy support for each new employment. We have protected 900,000 employment. We have also allocated 100 billion Turkish lira worth of credit package. And to accelerate this positive trend, we're now taking another step, and we are starting an advanced credit plan with export guarantee.
0: Bu yeni
1: this
0: uygulama
1: package
0: için
1: will be a new
0: 750 milyon
1: program which will have 750 billion Turkish lira. The details will be shared later with the public. In terms of working capital, we will strengthen access to working capital needs. With this new program, we will
0: imalat sanayinin istifadesine
1: start another credit package worth 250 billion Turkish lira so that they will have
0: ana para ödemesi 36 aya kadar
1: no repayment
0: kredilerin
1: up to 36 months maturity
0: hükümet olarak
1: that the government will cover the interest cost for up to 12 points. And this will enable the manufacturing industry for up to 1 trillion Turkish lira affordable capital credit. And with these thoughts, I would like to wish that our cabinet meeting shall be fruitful for our country. And once again, I greet you all with love and respect, and I trust you to God Almighty.

0: Two Turkish military cargo aircraft carrying relief supplies arrived at Simon Bolivar International Airport, where the shipment was received by the Turkish ambassador and the Venezuelan foreign minister. The aid includes 275 large tents, equipment for temporary shelter camps, and nearly 7 tons of medical supplies and medicines to support communities affected by the disaster. The Turkish ambassador praised the work of Turkish search and rescue teams deployed to Venezuela, saying that their efforts had been widely recognized by local authorities and the Venezuelan public. The Venezuelan foreign minister thanked Turkish President Recep Tayyip Erdogan, the Turkish government, and relief agencies for their swift support, describing it as one of the first countries to assist Venezuela after the earthquakes. Turkish search and rescue personnel, the Turkish Red Crescent, and the Turkish Armed Forces Humanitarian Aid Brigade were among the international responders deployed to the disaster zone. The humanitarian shipment comes as Venezuela moves from emergency response to reconstruction following the twin earthquakes, which caused widespread destruction and billions of dollars in damage.
1: Frank Alfonso is heading up to the roof of his building to sleep. It's where the Havana resident spends most nights in a bid to escape the suffocating heat during the city's increasingly

0: frequent blackouts.
1: The situation we're going through is stressful for everyone, you know. And especially for me, at least in this hallway I've been lucky enough to have, even if it's just the rooftop of the hallway.
0: Power outages have become a way of life in Havana. 6 months after the U.S. imposed an oil blockade on Cuba, the island's already obsolete power system is crippled. Its aging infrastructure has been deteriorating for years, with the national electrical grid now collapsing repeatedly as it strains to provide power with less and less fuel. Friday saw the fourth such collapse just this year. Reuters visited one of Havana's solares, decades-old tenements subdivided into tiny living quarters, to see how residents live with routine electricity shortages. Alfonso's neighbor, Thalia Castillo, was left to nurse her three-month-old infant with only a small rechargeable fan to provide a cooling breeze. She says that it's common to have only a few hours of electricity per day, or sometimes only minutes. But unlike most neighbors, Castillo says her family enjoyed electricity for some hours, even after the grid collapsed, thanks to a power bank gifted by a relative.
2: We survived thanks to family members living abroad. My grandmother, who lives abroad, sent us that EcoFlow so we can keep our food, because sometimes we don't have enough since we have two kids. Our family helps us, but we can't live off the support from our relatives abroad.
0: Later on Saturday, even though the electricity was still out, some residents gathered around a television in the street. Resident Juan Pablo Plat had found a way to watch Argentina's World Cup quarterfinal against Switzerland with his neighbors.
3: I think we've been without power for almost 24 hours, and so I went over to a neighbor's house. Well, they have a generator, and I hooked up the TV and the other equipment, and then the kids from the neighborhood come over. And we just hung out there like a get-together.
4: In waist-deep water, this man tries to clear washed-up mud around his submerged home in southeastern Bangladesh. At least 51 people have died after days of torrential monsoon rain caused flooding and left more than 1 million people stranded, the country's disaster management agency said Sunday. Many of the fatalities were caused by landslides in the hilly districts, while others were linked to flash floods rushing down from higher ground. As floodwaters began to recede slightly on Sunday afternoon, residents like Sikio Marma returned to assess the situation. He said his furniture and property has been damaged, and he has had little to eat since he's been gone. He called the situation very bad and said he would appreciate any help from the outside. Jinu Barua came back to check on her home, too.
5: Flood water washed away most of my belongings. I managed to get a few things out with me. The rest was gone or damaged by the water. All sides of the house are ruined. I came back today, but it is unlivable now. I took temporary shelter next door. I don't have anyone to help me. I am alone and helpless.
4: Volunteers worked around the clock to assist affected communities, distributing hot meals and emergency supplies. However, local people said many remote areas in the hill districts had yet to receive adequate aid.
6: Nearly 20 people are still unaccounted for after a wildfire ripped through a tinder-dry area close to Spain's Mediterranean coast on Thursday, according to regional officials. At least 12 people were killed by the rapidly spreading blaze, and four received severe burns. The wildfire near Almeria on the Mediterranean is the first in Europe this year to claim multiple victims, but just one of several that have claimed thousands of hectares in recent weeks, as much of southern Europe endures unprecedented heat. This week has also seen two widespread fires in France, with one in the Pyrenees forcing the evacuation of 12,000 people, as well as a major fire in central Portugal, with satellite imagery showing plumes of smoke drifting well into the Atlantic. Summer fires in southern Europe are nothing new, but they are

happening earlier in the year and are of growing intensity, according to researchers. In much of France and Spain, an exceptionally wet winter left a lot of vegetation that quickly turned to tinder as three successive heat waves sent temperatures into the high 30s Celsius. That has led to a spike in the number of larger fires, according to data from the European Forest Fire Information System. To date this year, the countries of the European Union have seen 314 fires of over 30 hectares each, nearly double the 158 at the corresponding date last year, and the second highest figure since 2016. And as of July 8th, they had consumed 160,000 hectares, compared to the average since 2006 of just under 100,000 hectares. Firefighters and emergency crews continued operations to contain wildfires that spread across parts of Sicily and northern Italy, with ground teams and aircraft deployed to fight the flames. In Sicily, fires broke out in several scrubland areas, including near Monte Lepre and Sagana in the Palermo province, where crews used water tankers, helicopters, and firefighting aircraft to control the blaze. Some residents in high-risk areas of Sagana were evacuated as a precaution. Additional fires were reported near Trapani and Agrigento, with firefighters continuing efforts to bring them under control. Meanwhile, wildfire operations remained active in Italy's Piedmont region, where multiple fires affected areas including Verbano Cusio, Ossola, Vercelli, and areas near Turin. Authorities said firefighting teams, volunteers, helicopters, and Canadair aircraft were involved in containment efforts. Officials reported some improvement in parts of Piedmont following rainfall, but emergency operations continued in several locations. More than 500 people, including firefighters, volunteers, and emergency personnel, were involved in efforts to protect communities and contain the fires. Authorities warned that changing weather conditions, strong winds, and dry vegetation continued to pose challenges for firefighting teams as they worked to fully extinguish remaining hotspots.

Six runners were injured in the seventh running of the bulls at Pamplona's San Fermin festival on Monday. Three were taken to hospital with various injuries, including head contusions, local emergency services said. At least nine runners were injured on Sunday. The bulls from Miura completed the run in 2 minutes and 34 seconds. The daily event sees hundreds of runners sprint alongside six fighting bulls through Pamplona's narrow streets before the animals enter the city's bull ring. Despite extensive safety measures, the centuries-old tradition remains inherently dangerous and attracts participants from around the world each year. Officials continue to urge runners to follow safety guidelines and avoid unnecessary risks during the event. San Fermin concludes on Tuesday after eight consecutive days of bull runs and cultural celebrations. San Fermin is one of Spain's most iconic festivals, drawing thousands of participants and spectators each year for a week of daily bull runs through the city's historic center. At least 51 people have been injured since the festival began, which ends on Tuesday. The Democratic Republic of the Congo has reported Ebola cases in five of the 26 provincial-level regions across the country, with the nationwide tally rising to 1,873 confirmed cases, including 672 deaths, according to a report released Sunday by the country's health authorities. The report, covering data through Friday, listed Ituri, North Kivu, South Kivu, Haut-Uele, and Chopo as the affected provinces. Haut-Uele and Chopo were included in the National Situation Report for the first time. Investigations indicate that the cases

0: detected in the two provinces were epidemiologically linked to the outbreak epicenter in Ituri province through contacts and population movements. The report said 763 patients were in isolation or receiving hospital treatment, while the overall bed occupancy rate at treatment facilities stood at 95.1%. A total of 306 people have recovered, while 299 suspected cases, including 91 deaths, have been recorded. The outbreak, caused by the Bundibugyo Ebola virus, was declared on May 15th. Concerns over the resurgence of cholera are mounting in Yemen, where the healthcare system is already struggling after a decade of war, leaving thousands of people at greater health risk as suspected cases continue to rise. At the emergency department of Al Jumhuri Hospital in southwestern Yemen's Taiz province, medical teams are working around the clock to treat patients struck by the waterborne disease, with severe dehydration driving a surge in urgent admissions.
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0: According to the latest data from the WHO, nearly 5,000 suspected cases of cholera and acute watery diarrhea have been reported since the beginning of 2026, along with 7 deaths.
2: بالنسبة للوضع الوبائي في اليمن طبعا هناك انتشار لعدد من الأمراض والأوبئة على مستوى اليمن بشكل عام طبعا من ضمن هذه الأوبئة هو مرض انتشار مرض الكوليرا طبعا هو أحد الأمراض الذي جاءت نتاج للحرب وتفشت بشكل كبير جدا خلال السنوات الماضية بسبب نقص التموين الدولي.
0: The current outbreak places Yemen among the countries most affected by cholera worldwide. It ranks 7th globally in the number of suspected cases and 2nd in the WHO's Eastern Mediterranean region after Afghanistan. The WHO warns that the continued spread is closely linked to the deterioration of water and sanitation services, a fragile healthcare system, and critical shortages of medical staff and supplies. With unsafe water sources remaining a primary driver of the disease, avoiding and surviving cholera has become yet another daily challenge for families struggling under the weight of years of conflict.
3: Ziraat Bank is with you all around the world.

The number of vessels transiting the Strait of Hormuz fell to multi-week lows on Sunday. Shipping data showed as renewed strikes between the U.S. and Iran and attacks on ships in the Middle East heightened safety concerns. Six vessels transited the strait on Sunday. Ship tracking data from Kpler showed the lowest number in 5 weeks. Tankers that exited the strait included the very large crude carrier Humanity, laden with 2 million barrels of Iranian oil, and another tanker, Capitan Andreas, carrying about 500,000 barrels of Kuwaiti oil products, the data showed, while three empty tankers entered the Gulf to load oil. Most of the tankers switched off their transponders when crossing the strait. There were no liquefied natural gas tankers that entered the strait over the weekend that were visible on ship tracking data. One tanker controlled by the Abu Dhabi National Oil Company exited the strait between July 10th and July 12th. The vessel is heading for Dahej port in India. U.S. forces completed another wave of strikes against Iran on Sunday, hitting dozens of targets at multiple locations with precision munitions, the Central Command said. U.S. President Donald Trump said on Sunday that the Strait of Hormuz is open to commercial traffic, although Iran declared earlier that it closed the strait after a vessel traveled on an unapproved route and was struck. Iran's Revolutionary Guard said on Monday that its navy stopped two ships in the Strait of Hormuz last night by shutting down their systems.

0: Oil prices have jumped amid the latest outbreak of hostilities between the United States and Iran over the Strait of Hormuz. Brent crude, the main international benchmark, rose more than 4% on Monday as the U.S. and Iran traded attacks amid their escalating standoff over control of the critical waterway. Brent futures for September delivery stood at $79.26 a barrel as of 5 a.m. Greenwich Mean Time, the highest since June 22nd. The U.S. Central Command said on Sunday that it had carried out dozens of strikes on Iran to degrade its ability to attack vessels in the strait, hours after striking hundreds of targets in the country. U.S. forces launched the earlier round of strikes after accusing Iranian forces of blatantly attacking a Cyprus-flagged container ship, the MV GFS Galaxy, as it was transiting the strait. Iranian forces on Sunday launched a wave of missile and drone attacks against the United Arab Emirates, Qatar, Kuwait, Oman, and Bahrain in response to the U.S. strikes. Iran's Persian Gulf Strait Authority, which claims the right to control traffic through the Strait of Hormuz, earlier reiterated that vessels attempting to cross the waterway without using its preferred route would not be covered by safe passage guarantees. Asian stock markets opened sharply lower as escalating tensions in the Gulf and Iran's claim that it had closed the Strait of Hormuz fueled concerns over higher energy prices and renewed inflationary pressures. Japan's benchmark Nikkei 225 fell after the opening bell, extending recent losses as investors reacted to rising geopolitical risks and uncertainty in global markets. South Korea's KOSPI also opened lower, with technology and semiconductor shares remaining under pressure despite continued optimism surrounding artificial intelligence-related demand. Analysts said that leveraged positions in chip stocks have amplified recent volatility, making the South Korean market a key indicator of global investor sentiment toward the semiconductor sector. China's Shanghai Composite Index declined at the open as investors weighed the potential economic impact of higher oil prices and slowing global growth. The surge in crude oil prices following the latest developments in the Gulf added to concerns that inflation could remain elevated, complicating the outlook for interest rates and corporate earnings. Investors are also turning their attention to the upcoming earnings season, with major technology and semiconductor companies expected to provide fresh signals on the strength of global AI-driven demand. The declines across Japan, South Korea, and China reflected a broader risk-off mood in Asian markets as investors sought safer assets amid escalating geopolitical tensions and uncertainty over global economic prospects.
1: Extreme heat threatening Italy's Parmesan heartland.
2: We are in Reggio Emilia, where authentic Parmigiano Reggiano is made. 300,000 wheels of Parmigiano Reggiano are stored inside this warehouse run by Italian bank Credito Emiliano. The cheese is made using just three ingredients: milk, salt, and rennet. But there is a fourth one. It's time.
1: Wheels are stored during the aging process for at least 12 months and sometimes several years.
2: Parmigiano Reggiano is stored as collateral by Credito Emiliano in exchange for credit lines that help to finance production costs.
1: More than 500,000 wheels of Parmigiano Reggiano are stored in its two warehouses, together worth more than 300 million euros. But director of MGT Giancarlo Ravanetti says extreme temperatures are becoming a major challenge.
3: This year, during the hottest days, we recorded an increase of around 30% in daily energy consumption. We are certainly concerned, but over the years we have tried to find solutions. We've replaced our refrigeration unit.

0: units with more efficient systems, and we have also replaced the boilers to maintain temperatures at the correct levels during the winter, in line with the consortium's production regulations.
1: While rising bills are hitting managers of the warehouses, the heat waves are hurting farmers too. Parma is one of the only five provinces where Parmigiano Reggiano can be made.
2: Parmigiano Reggiano owes its distinctive quality characteristics to milk produced within a very specific geographical area.
1: Nicola Bertinelli is president of the Parmigiano Reggiano Consortium.
2: Climatic conditions have a major impact. First, they affect the quality of the milk itself, not only from a chemical standpoint, how much protein or fat it contains, but above all, the microorganisms that live in that milk.
1: The heat wave means cows eat less. That causes a drop in milk production by up to 10%.
3: The cow's well-being is key to produce good quality milk for Parmigiano Reggiano cheese. That's why it's crucial for farmers to keep these cows fresh during the heat wave. They need to drink up to 150 liters of water daily.
1: To keep temperatures down, barns are open and farmers use cool water and fans.
4: Once the cheese is stored in the warehouse, each wheel undergoes strict quality inspections, including X-ray scans, to rule out defects. It's also checked weekly by experts who tap each wheel with small hammers, listening for signs of flaws. While production is painstakingly detailed, heat waves are threatening to disrupt a process where technology and tradition go hand in hand.
5: Ziraat Bank is with you all around the world.

0: France fans gathered outside a Dallas hotel on Sunday, July 12th, as the national team arrived ahead of their FIFA World Cup semifinal against Spain on Tuesday. Star forward Kylian Mbappe and other players walked into the hotel as supporters chanted his name and filmed on mobile phones. France are one victory away from advancing to a third successive final and a fifth title match since 1998. To get there, Didier Deschamps' side must overcome the team, who have repeatedly blocked their path in recent years, and whose defense has been breached only once at this tournament. Spain eliminated France in the Euro 2024 semifinals and beat them again in a 9-goal Nations League thriller last year.
1: Preparations are nearing completion at Dallas Stadium ahead of the FIFA World Cup semifinal between France and Spain, with final work underway to ready the venue for one of the tournament's biggest matches. Ground crews are carefully watering and mowing the natural grass pitch, which has been cultivated under ultraviolet lighting using an advanced growth system to ensure optimal playing conditions. Inside the stadium, workers are putting the finishing touches on the team dressing rooms, decorating them in each nation's colors, and equipping them with training and recovery facilities.
2: What we're doing here is hosting the biggest football tournament in the world. These are the best players in the world, so we want to provide the best surfaces for them. So, you know, like I say, there's a lot of work, there's a lot of research goes into making sure, you know, that we can do that. It's not just about having green grass. You know, we have to make sure that these pitches play the way that these elite level players are used to, which is obviously where years of research and hard work has gone into.
1: The France-Spain showdown will determine the second finalist of the tournament and is expected to draw a global television audience. The match also marks the final World Cup fixture to be played at Dallas Stadium before the venue returns to its role as the home of the NFL's Dallas Cowboys. Following the tournament, the temporary natural grass surface will be removed and replaced with the stadium's regular artificial turf. With the countdown to kickoff underway, organizers are completing the final inspections and operational checks before the two European heavyweights take to the field.

0: warm welcome to finals day here at Wimbledon. To begin our action, we will look forward to bringing you the final of the ladies' doubles. So the two pairs make their way out. Picked her spot nicely, didn't panic. Once again, a very pure strike. Guo and Mladenovic that claim the ladies' doubles title here at Wimbledon.
1: And this is the reception for these two. Number one seed, Takito Oda from Japan. And the second seed, Great Britain's Alfie Hewitt. Oda so fast around the court. Oh, that was stunning. And Takito Oda is the Wimbledon champion.
2: Wonderful scenes here, and the supporters of Kamiji and Zhu are the ones celebrating. It is the number one seed who have prevailed.
3: Yannick Sinner defending the men's singles crown that he won last year. This year's finalist is Sasha Zverev of Germany.
0: Oh, goodness me. Oh, no way. Sinner was outrageous. It's two sets to one. Yannick Sinner in defense of the title.
4: It's just incredible.
0: Crowd are on their feet. How about that? How about that? Sweet Sinner. Four sets of compelling tennis to finish up Wimbledon 2026.
5: It has been amazing, and and thanks for the support. You are always amazing to me, and you gave me the most special feeling a tennis player can ever feel like, so thank you so much.

Turkish Olympic gold medalist Mete Gazoz won the gold medal Sunday in the fourth stage of the Archery World Cup in Spain. Mete Gazoz comfortably defeated Mauro Nespoli to win recurve men's gold at the fourth and final stage of the 2026 Hyundai Archery World Cup in Madrid. The final offered a rematch of the Tokyo 2020 Olympic Games gold medal match won by Gazoz 6-4 and another chapter in one of recurve archery's most familiar rivalries. Nespoli had beaten the Turkey archer in the semi-finals of this year's European Outdoor Championships, but Madrid belonged to Gazoz. The reigning European champion handled the occasionally gusting conditions at Complutense National Stadium superbly, opening with ends of 29 and 30 before building what looked set to become a commanding victory. The Turkish archer secured a 6-0 victory after winning the three sets 29-27, 30-25 and 26-25, finishing the Madrid leg of the World Cup on top. Sponsored by Halk.

0: Iran's Islamic Revolutionary Guard Corps released this footage on Sunday, showing what it said were missiles being launched in response to a U.S. attack. Reuters cannot verify the location and date of the footage. The exchange of missile and drone assaults between Iran and the U.S. included attacks by Tehran on U.S. facilities in states across the Gulf. This comes as Iran said it had again closed the Strait of Hormuz, through which one-fifth of the world's oil and gas traverses. The U.S. said Iran does not control the strait and traffic is flowing. The renewed violence casts further doubt on the future of an interim U.S.-Iranian agreement signed last month that aimed to reopen the waterway and end the war after a further 60 days of negotiations. The latest round of hostilities came after talks in Oman on Saturday between Iran's Foreign Minister Abbas Araghchi and Omani Foreign Minister Badr al-Busaidi. Iran said the talks were aimed at coordinating arrangements in the Strait of Hormuz and were set to continue with a Qatari presence. Meanwhile, Iran's top negotiator, Mohammad Bagher Khalibov, posted on X on Sunday, "The era of one-sided deals is over. We told you, keep your word or pay the price. Reality is knocking."
1: Seeking justice and avenging the blood of the martyred leader and every Iranian who was injured or killed during the U.S. and Israeli military attacks is a fundamental principle and a demand shared by the public. The state has a clear responsibility in this regard.

0: The foreign ministry is part of this process. At the international level, we will use every available legal and international mechanism both to document these crimes and to pursue justice. If we look at the 14 provisions of the Memorandum of Understanding, the Americans have, in one way or another, mutilated various parts of it in this short period. From the outset, we said commitments would be met with commitments. We have demonstrated that in practice. Wherever the other side has violated the agreement, we have not implemented our commitments. Under the Article 5 of the Memorandum of Understanding, our effort was to work with Oman to establish a mechanism to ensure the safe passage of ships through the Strait of Hormuz. Unfortunately, this did not materialize because of overt and covert U.S. pressure on Oman. We will not hesitate to defend ourselves. Any area or any part of any country that is used to launch attacks against the Islamic Republic of Iran will naturally be subject to Iran's defensive measures.
1: The MOU is there but not really holding, and we are discussing what more can we do, what kind of messages we can send, that the Strait of Hormuz has to be opened, their freedom of navigation has to be respected, there can't be no tolls, no fees for navigation there. Right now, I mean, Iran is saying that they don't accept any kind of outside intervention in the Strait of Hormuz. So first there has to be really agreement that holds, and then of course all those can also move forward. I've always advocated for the operation Aspides that is already there, that is already functioning and has a mandate, just needs to change the operational plan. But the member states were saying that let the operation Aspides stay in the Red Sea, because there is also the freedom of navigation that is under threat. So really, I mean, we have a lot of goodwill, how to make it work in action when Iran does not agree to this is a big question that needs to be solved in the negotiations, and therefore we are offering our help as well.

A stalemate would be a frozen conflict. And I don't think we have a frozen conflict. What we don't have is what the political scientists call a hurting stalemate. That is to say, a stalemate that is actually costing both sides and convincing them, A, that time is not on their side, B, that they no longer have the capacity to escalate, and C, there are no other options at their disposal. Therefore, concluding all of this, a hurting stalemate would produce enough time and space for a successful negotiation. I don't think we're anywhere near a hurting stalemate. The Iranians have weaponized geography, and they have found a weapon that is much safer and more effective than the development of a nuclear weapon. And that is to turn the Straits of Hormuz into literally an ATM machine, but also to use it as a way to gain increased leverage with key Gulf states. And as a consequence, this is not a negotiating position, not a tactic on the part of the Islamic Revolutionary Guard Corps. It is a fundamental core requirement that once having deployed geography as a weapon, they want to be able to use it going forward. The U.S. military could open the straits, but to maintain them, to reopen them and keep them open, you're talking about a sizable military operation, which would have to involve clearly the deployment of ground forces, as well as major strikes deep within the interior of Iran in order to preempt and prevent them from launching their missiles and drones. I don't think the Trump administration wants that. So you

0: This could be the new normal, although I suspect that's not sustainable. The naval blockade could be reimposed, and Iran will begin to hurt economically, but then again, so will the international oil economy. The objective of this war was essentially to prevent Iran from obtaining a nuclear weapon. And it is extraordinary that the focus is now on reopening at some cost, billions of dollars to the American economy being expended on this military campaign, reopening something that was open the day before the war started. The Omanis apparently believed that they had come to some resolution where the so-called southern route, which basically hugs to the coast of Oman, would represent free and unfettered passage. But the Iranian answer to that was what you saw with the strike today against commercial shipping. Again, I think if the administration believes the Iranians will easily, quickly, or willingly give up their newfound leverage, I think it's a very bad miscalculation.
1: Syria's newly elected parliament has convened for its first session, marking a significant step in the country's political transition and efforts to rebuild state institutions. The 210-member People's Assembly begins a 30-month term tasked with advancing the legislative process and laying the groundwork for future elections as Syria enters a new political era. Two-thirds of the lawmakers were selected through electoral colleges, while the remaining members were appointed by President Ahmed al-Shara. Addressing the opening session, al-Shara said that the country is working to strengthen state institutions and consolidate national unity as it moves forward with reconstruction and reform.
2: ننتقل جميعا إلى ترسيخ الدولة وبناء مؤسساتها على أسس المسؤولية والكفاءة. إنني أدعوكم أن تجعلوا من هذا المجلس نموذجا في المسؤولية والكفاءة وأن تسهموا في ترسيخ ثقافة الحوار وسيادة القانون واحترام المؤسسات وأن تكونوا شركاء في بناء سوريا الجديدة.
1: The opening of Parliament is expected to accelerate work on new legislation and support the country's broader political and institutional development. Ankara welcomed the inaugural session of Syria's People's Assembly, describing it as an important milestone in advancing the country's political process. Ankara reaffirmed its support for Syria's unity, sovereignty, and territorial integrity, expressing hope that the new parliament will contribute to lasting stability and national reconstruction. A 9-year-old child was killed in an Israeli attack on the Gaza Strip, despite the ceasefire. Israeli attacks, which have continued despite the ceasefire, are continuing to claim lives in Gaza. According to information obtained from local sources, 9-year-old Tala Juma Abu Matar was killed after Israeli soldiers opened fire in the Al-Nuweri Hill area, west of the Nuseirat refugee camp in central Gaza. Meanwhile, Muhammad Majid Abu Suneida, who was injured in an Israeli attack yesterday in the Sadr al-Gharbi area of Khan Yunis in southern Gaza, and Mahmoud Muhammad Tawfiq Musli, who was critically wounded by Israeli soldiers' gunfire the previous day east of the Biraj refugee camp, also died in the hospitals where they were receiving treatment. It was also reported that the Israeli army carried out random gunfire in the Al-Iklimi area, southwest of Khan Yunis, hitting tents housing displaced Palestinians and causing widespread panic. The Israeli army was also reported to be continuing occupation and military fortification activities in the Al-Mawazi area of Rafah in southern Gaza, including the construction of earth barriers and security walls. The Israeli military has continued carrying out attacks on the Gaza Strip almost daily, despite the ceasefire that came into effect on October 10th, 2025.

0: the widespread destruction in Gaza, a 71-year-old bookseller is working to restore damaged copies of the Quran recovered from the rubble of homes, mosques, and neighborhoods devastated by the war. Inside a makeshift workshop in Shadi refugee camp, Jamil Mikdad carefully repairs worn and burned copies of Islam's holy book, preserving pages that survived the conflict. Residents continue bringing damaged copies. They recovered from collapsed buildings, hoping that they can be restored. The destruction of hundreds of mosques and severe restrictions on the entry of books into Gaza have made restoration an important way of preserving religious texts for local communities.
1: عدنا إلى بيتنا بعد الهدنة الأولى وجدنا أن المطبعة والمكتبة محترقة بنسبة أكثر من 70%. المكان محروق، الكتب محروقة، المصاحف محروقة، كل ما يوجد في المكتبة محترق. ناهيك عن دمار اللي في البيوت اللي 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
0: Using simple materials such as glue, cardboard, and thread, Mikdad painstakingly repairs each copy despite shortages of supplies and soaring prices caused by restrictions on goods entering the enclave. For Mikdad, restoring each Quran represents more than repairing a book. It is an effort to preserve faith, cultural heritage, and hope for future generations, despite the devastation left by the conflict.
2: I'm certainly probably the first American politician who's been detained by the IDF and Israeli settlers.
3: That's U.S. Democratic lawmaker Ro Khanna during a visit to the West Bank this week. He was there, he said, to get an unfiltered look at the human toll of Israeli occupation as he weighs a 2028 presidential run.
2: We were at a village that Israeli settlers had destroyed. They had destroyed the school, they had destroyed that village, and we were just looking at it, and these hoodlums come in with machine guns, an M4, an American-made machine gun, and they detain us. They block off the road. And then they call the IDF, and the IDF is on their side, not on the side of the Americans.
3: An aide who was with Khanna said they were held for more than an hour and made appeals to the U.S. Embassy in Jerusalem for help. A group of officers who appeared to be police eventually intervened, he said, leading to their release.
2: I saw the arrogance in the eyes of those settlers, 21 and 22-year-olds with guns, laughing that they had detained us. The arrogance of those young IDF soldiers that my tax dollars are funding, having no respect for the fact that they were detaining Americans.
3: The Israeli military said troops and police officers intervened after receiving a report of settlers blocking vehicles near Kibbutz Zanuta. Khanna, a progressive lawmaker from California in the U.S. House of Representatives, said his West Bank visit had increased his resolve to consider bidding for the White House. That's while Israel's conduct towards Palestinians has emerged as a flashpoint in democratic politics. Israel's favorability rating among Democrats fell from 59% in 2018 to 22% in May, according to Reuters Ipsos polling. And while Israel has long enjoyed strong bipartisan U.S. support, an increasing number of Democrats in Congress are now pressing to cut off military aid.
2: If you're unwilling to speak up for Palestinian human rights, if you're unwilling to speak up against the genocide in Gaza, the apartheid in the West Bank, then you are morally compromised.
3: Most countries and the United Nations regard Israeli settlements in the West Bank as illegal under international law.
0: A Russian strike.

0: Strike on Odessa, Ukraine injured 4 people, Ukraine State Emergency Service said. Local officials said the local sanatorium, as well as at least 11 buses, were damaged. Meanwhile, 3 people were killed and 5 injured in Ukrainian drone attacks on the Moscow region, Governor Andrei Vorobyov said. Air defense units downed 81 drones over the region overnight, he added. The settlement of Pionersky, located some 60 kilometers northwest of Moscow, reportedly suffered the most damage, with 3 people killed and another 3 injured and 5 houses damaged by fire, Vorobyov said. The head of the Istra municipality in the Moscow region, Tatiana Vitusheva, said on her Telegram channel that 7 residential buildings in Pionersky were completely destroyed and a number of other buildings suffered partial damage.
1: At least 27 people were killed in a fire at a pub in the Thai capital, Bangkok. Prime Minister Anutin Charnvirakul said early on Monday after visiting the scene. The blaze broke out around midnight on Sunday at the Rongbir Naladprao venue in Bangkok's northern Ladprao district. According to the Bangkok Post, 63 people were injured, including 22 seriously. Television footage showed flames engulfing the restaurant before firefighters brought the blaze under control after about 45 minutes. The cause of the fire was not immediately known. Public broadcaster Thai PBS, citing rescue workers, reported that at least 30 people had died. Authorities had identified 17 women and 8 men, while rescuers continued searching for additional victims. The venue is located near the popular Chatuchak Market, a major attraction for both Thai and international visitors. It was not immediately clear whether any foreign nationals were among the victims. The market is closed by midnight. Thai media reported that emergency services received the first call shortly before midnight and that the fire spread rapidly. Mobile phone footage showed people fleeing the venue in panic.
2: Seventeen-year-old Maria Alejandra Sanz was rehearsing a dance for her high school graduation when 2 earthquakes struck Venezuela on June 24th. She had gone upstairs to get water for a friend when her building in La Guaira began to shake. It started shaking really hard. I stood in the doorframe. It lasted 7 seconds or less, just a short time, and suddenly I was like this. The ceiling split in half near the window and I fell down and everything went dark. Sands miraculously survived, but was trapped in near darkness for 17 hours, where she drank her own urine to survive. Of her group of 10 friends, 4 died. It's so hard because it was so unexpected, and we were just talking about how we wouldn't see each other anymore after graduation. We were talking about how Gonzalo looked like his dad, that when he got older, he'd have gray hair and all that. And now they'll stay young forever, always young. I love them so much, and at least they didn't suffer too much. More than a week after the quakes, rescue and recovery work was still underway in Caraballeda, where volunteers and heavy machinery were clearing rubble from destroyed buildings. Families said they were still trying to free loved ones trapped beneath the concrete, including the son of Angelica Mora. She said it had been 16 days and there hadn't been any help at all to get him out from there. What she wants the most is to get him out, to give him rest. Venezuela's National Assembly President Jorge Rodriguez said Saturday the death toll had risen to more than 4,000, with nearly 17,000 injured and more than 6,000 people rescued. 17,000 people have been left homeless, and Rodriguez said acting President Delcy Rodriguez will begin allocating the first 200 homes to those affected next week. The government estimates 25,000 homes are needed.

0: authorities and the Venezuelan public. The Venezuelan foreign minister thanked Turkish President Recep Tayyip Erdogan, the Turkish government, and relief agencies for their swift support, describing it as one of the first countries to assist Venezuela after the earthquakes. Turkish search and rescue personnel, the Turkish Red Crescent, and the Turkish Armed Forces Humanitarian Aid Brigade were among the international responders deployed to the disaster zone. The humanitarian shipment comes as Venezuela moves from emergency response to reconstruction following the twin earthquakes, which caused widespread destruction and billions of dollars in damage.
1: Frank Alfonso is heading up to the roof of his building to sleep. It's where the Havana resident spends most nights in a bid to escape the suffocating heat during the city's increasingly frequent blackouts.
2: The situation we're going through is stressful for everyone, you know. And especially for me, at least in this hallway I've been lucky enough to have, even if it's just the rooftop of the hallway.
1: Power outages have become a way of life in Havana. 6 months after the U.S. imposed an oil blockade on Cuba, the island's already obsolete power system is crippled. Its aging infrastructure has been deteriorating for years, with the national electrical grid now collapsing repeatedly as it strains to provide power with less and less fuel. Friday saw the fourth such collapse just this year. Reuters visited one of Havana's solares, decades-old tenements subdivided into tiny living quarters, to see how residents live with routine electricity shortages. Alfonso's neighbor, Thalia Castillo, was left to nurse her three-month-old infant with only a small rechargeable fan to provide a cooling breeze. She says that it's common to have only a few hours of electricity per day, or sometimes only minutes. But unlike most neighbors, Castillo says her family enjoyed electricity for some hours, even after the grid collapsed, thanks to a power bank gifted by a relative.
3: We survived thanks to family members living abroad. My grandmother, who lives abroad, sent us that EcoFlow so we can keep our food, because sometimes we don't have enough since we have two kids. Our family helps us, but we can't live off the support from our relatives abroad.
1: Later on Saturday, even though the electricity was still out, some residents gathered around a television in the street. Resident Juan Pablo Plat had found a way to watch Argentina's World Cup quarterfinal against Switzerland with his neighbors.
4: I think we've been without power for almost 24 hours, and so I went over to a neighbor's house. Well, they have a generator, and I hooked up the TV and the other equipment, and then the kids from the neighborhood come over. And we just hung out there like a get-together.
5: In waist-deep water, this man tries to clear washed-up mud around his submerged home in southeastern Bangladesh. At least 51 people have died after days of torrential monsoon rain caused flooding and left more than 1 million people stranded, the country's disaster management agency said Sunday. Many of the fatalities were caused by landslides in the hilly districts, while others were linked to flash floods rushing down from higher ground. As floodwaters began to recede slightly on Sunday afternoon, residents like Sikio Marma returned to assess the situation. He said his furniture and property has been damaged, and he has had little to eat since he's been gone. He called the situation very bad and said he would appreciate any help from the outside. Jinu Barua came back to check on her home, too.
6: Floodwater washed away most of my belongings. I managed to get a few things out with me. The rest was gone or damaged by the water. All sides of the house are ruined. I came back today, but it is unlivable now. I took temporary shelter next door. I don't have anyone to help me. I am alone and helpless.
5: Volunteers worked around the clock to assist affected communities, distributing hot meals and emergency supplies. However, local people said many remote areas in the hill districts had yet to receive adequate aid.

Nearly 20 people are still unaccounted for after a wildfire ripped through a tinder-dry area close to Spain's Mediterranean coast on Thursday, according to regional officials. At least 12 people were killed by the rapidly spreading blaze, and 4 received severe burns. The wildfire near Almeria on the Mediterranean is the first in Europe this year to claim multiple victims, but just one of several that have claimed thousands of hectares in recent weeks, as much of southern Europe endures unprecedented heat. This week has also seen 2 widespread fires in France, with one in the Pyrenees forcing the evacuation of 12,000 people, as well as a major fire in central Portugal, with satellite imagery showing plumes of smoke drifting well into the Atlantic. Summer fires in southern Europe are nothing new, but they are happening earlier in the year and are of growing intensity, according to researchers. In much of France and Spain, an exceptionally wet winter left a lot of vegetation that quickly turned to tinder as 3 successive heat waves sent temperatures into the high 30s Celsius. That has led to a spike in the number of larger fires, according to data from the European Forest Fire Information System. To date this year, the countries of the European Union have seen 314 fires of over 30 hectares each, nearly double the 158 at the corresponding date last year, and the second highest figure since 2016. And as of July 8th, they had consumed 160,000 hectares, compared to the average since 2006 of just under 100,000 hectares. Firefighters and emergency crews continued operations to contain wildfires that spread across parts of Sicily and northern Italy, with ground teams and aircraft deployed to fight the flames. In Sicily, fires broke out in several scrubland areas, including near Monte Lepre and Sagana in the Palermo province, where crews used water tankers, helicopters, and firefighting aircraft to control the blaze. Some residents in high-risk areas of Sagana were evacuated as a precaution. Additional fires were reported near Trapani and Agrigento, with firefighters continuing efforts to bring them under control. Meanwhile, wildfire operations remained active in Italy's Piedmont region, where multiple fires affected areas including Verbano Cusio, Ossola, Vercelli, and areas near Turin. Authorities said firefighting teams, volunteers, helicopters, and Canadair aircraft were involved in containment efforts. Officials reported some improvement in parts of Piedmont following rainfall, but emergency operations continued in several locations. More than 500 people, including firefighters, volunteers, and emergency personnel, were involved in efforts to protect communities and contain the fires. Authorities warned that changing weather conditions, strong winds, and dry vegetation continued to pose challenges for firefighting teams as they worked to fully extinguish remaining hotspots.

0: Six runners were injured in the seventh running of the bulls at Pamplona's San Fermin festival on Monday. Three were taken to hospital with various injuries, including head contusions, local emergency services said. At least nine runners were injured on Sunday. The bulls from Miura completed the run in 2 minutes and 34 seconds. The daily event sees hundreds of runners sprint alongside six fighting bulls through Pamplona's narrow streets before the animals enter the city's bull ring. Despite extensive safety measures, the centuries-old tradition remains inherently dangerous and attracts participants from around the world each year. Officials continue to urge runners to follow safety guidelines and avoid unnecessary risks during the event. San Fermin concludes on Tuesday after eight consecutive days of bull runs and cultural celebrations. San Fermin is one of Spain's most iconic festivals, drawing thousands of participants and spectators each year for a week of daily bull runs through the city's historic center. At least 51 people have been injured since the festival began, which ends on Tuesday. The Democratic Republic of the Congo has reported Ebola cases in five of the 26 provincial-level regions across the country, with the nationwide tally rising to 1,873 confirmed cases, including 672 deaths, according to a report released Sunday by the country's health authorities. The report, covering data through Friday, listed Ituri, North Kivu, South Kivu, Haut-Uele, and Chopo as the affected provinces. Haut-Uele and Chopo were included in the National Situation Report for the first time. Investigations indicate that the cases detected in the two provinces were epidemiologically linked to the outbreak epicenter in Ituri province through contacts and population movements. The report said 763 patients were in isolation or receiving hospital treatment, while the overall bed occupancy rate at treatment facilities stood at 95.1%. A total of 306 people have recovered, while 299 suspected cases, including 91 deaths, have been recorded. The outbreak, caused by the Bundibugyo Ebola virus, was declared on May 15th. Concerns over the resurgence of cholera are mounting in Yemen, where the healthcare system is already struggling after a decade of war, leaving thousands of people at greater health risk as suspected cases continue to rise. At the emergency department of Al Jumhuri Hospital in southwestern Yemen's Taiz province, medical teams are working around the clock to treat patients struck by the waterborne disease, with severe dehydration driving a surge in urgent admissions.
1: ولسه قلنا ما فيش طرش ما يجيبش النوم تعب ضيق تتلفلف روحي تتلفلف حق تتلفلف لأنني بين الضغط والسكر أنا خايفة الضغط السكر والضغط خفت من اللي قلت لها هبط عليا.
0: According to the latest data from the WHO, nearly 5,000 suspected cases of cholera and acute watery diarrhea have been reported since the beginning of 2026, along with seven deaths.
2: بالنسبة للوضع الوبائي في اليمن طبعا هناك انتشار لعدد من الأمراض والأوبية على مستوى اليمن بشكل عام طبعا من ضمن هذه الأوبية هو مرض انتشار مرض الكوليرا طبعا هو أحد الأمراض الذي جاءت نتاج للحرب وتفشت بشكل كبير جدا خلال السنوات الماضية بسبب نقص التموين الدولي.
0: The current outbreak places Yemen among the countries most affected by cholera worldwide. It ranks seventh globally in the number of suspected cases and second in the WHO's Eastern Mediterranean region after Afghanistan. The WHO warns that the continued spread is closely linked to the deterioration of water and sanitation services, a fragile healthcare system, and critical shortages of medical staff and supplies. With unsafe water sources remaining a primary driver of the disease, avoiding and surviving cholera has become yet another daily challenge for families struggling under the weight of years of conflict.

The number of vessels transiting the Strait of Hormuz fell to multi-week lows on Sunday. Shipping data showed as renewed strikes between the U.S. and Iran and attacks on ships in the Middle East heightened safety concerns. Six vessels transited the strait on Sunday. Ship tracking data from Kpler showed the lowest number in 5 weeks. Tankers that exited the strait included the very large crude carrier Humanity, laden with 2 million barrels of Iranian oil, and another tanker, Capitan Andreas, carrying about 500,000

30,000 barrels of Kuwaiti oil products, the data showed, while three empty tankers entered the Gulf to load oil. Most of the tankers switched off their transponders when crossing the strait. There were no liquefied natural gas tankers that entered the strait over the weekend that were visible on ship tracking data. One tanker controlled by the Abu Dhabi National Oil Company exited the strait between July 10th and July 12th. The vessel is heading for Dahej port in India. U.S. forces completed another wave of strikes against Iran on Sunday, hitting dozens of targets at multiple locations with precision munitions, the Central Command said. U.S. President Donald Trump said on Sunday that the Strait of Hormuz is open to commercial traffic, although Iran declared earlier that it closed the strait after a vessel traveled on an unapproved route and was struck. Iran's Revolutionary Guard said on Monday that its navy stopped two ships in the Strait of Hormuz last night by shutting down their systems.

0: Oil prices have jumped amid the latest outbreak of hostilities between the United States and Iran over the Strait of Hormuz. Brent crude, the main international benchmark, rose more than 4% on Monday as the U.S. and Iran traded attacks amid their escalating standoff over control of the critical waterway. Brent futures for September delivery stood at $79.26 a barrel as of 5 a.m. Greenwich Mean Time, the highest since June 22nd. The U.S. Central Command said on Sunday that it had carried out dozens of strikes on Iran to degrade its ability to attack vessels in the strait, hours after striking hundreds of targets in the country. U.S. forces launched the earlier round of strikes after accusing Iranian forces of blatantly attacking a Cyprus-flagged container ship, the MV GFS Galaxy, as it was transiting the strait. Iranian forces on Sunday launched a wave of missile and drone attacks against the United Arab Emirates, Qatar, Kuwait, Oman, and Bahrain in response to the U.S. strikes. Iran's Persian Gulf Strait Authority, which claims the right to control traffic through the Strait of Hormuz, earlier reiterated that vessels attempting to cross the waterway without using its preferred route would not be covered by safe passage guarantees. Asian stock markets opened sharply lower as escalating tensions in the Gulf and Iran's claim that it had closed the Strait of Hormuz fueled concerns over higher energy prices and renewed inflationary pressures. Japan's benchmark Nikkei 225 fell after the opening bell, extending recent losses as investors reacted to rising geopolitical risks and uncertainty in global markets. South Korea's KOSPI also opened lower, with technology and semiconductor shares remaining under pressure despite continued optimism surrounding artificial intelligence-related demand. Analysts said that leverage positions in chip stocks have amplified recent volatility, making the South Korean market a key indicator of global investor sentiment toward the semiconductor sector. China's Shanghai Composite Index declined at the open as investors weighed the potential economic impact of higher oil prices and slowing global growth. The surge in crude oil prices following the latest developments in the Gulf added to concerns that inflation could remain elevated, complicating the outlook for interest rates and corporate earnings. Investors are also turning their attention to the upcoming earnings season, with major technology and semiconductor companies expected to provide fresh signals on the strength of global AI-driven demand. The declines across Japan, South Korea, and China reflected a broader risk-off mood in Asian markets as investors sought safer assets amid escalating geopolitical tensions and uncertainty over global economic prospects.
1: Extreme heat threatening Italy's Parmesan heartland.
2: We are in Reggio Emilia, where authentic Parmigiano Reggiano is made. 300,000 wheels of Parmigiano Reggiano are stored inside this warehouse run by Italian bank Credito Emilia.

0: The cheese is made using just three ingredients: milk, salt, and rennet. But there is a fourth one. It's time.
1: Wheels are stored during the aging process for at least 12 months and sometimes several years.
0: Parmigiano Reggiano is stored as collateral by Credito Emiliano in exchange for credit lines that help to finance production costs.
1: More than 500,000 wheels of Parmigiano Reggiano are stored in its two warehouses, together worth more than 300 million euros. But director of MGT Giancarlo Ravanetti says extreme temperatures are becoming a major challenge.
2: This year, during the hottest days, we recorded an increase of around 30% in daily energy consumption. We are certainly concerned, but over the years we have tried to find solutions. We've replaced our refrigeration units with more efficient systems, and we have also replaced the boilers to maintain temperatures at the correct levels during the winter, in line with the consortium's production regulations.
1: While rising bills are hitting managers of the warehouses, the heat waves are hurting farmers too.
0: Parma is one of the only five provinces where Parmigiano Reggiano can be made.
3: Parmigiano Reggiano owes its distinctive quality characteristics to milk produced within a very specific geographical area.
1: Nicola Bertinelli is president of the Parmigiano Reggiano Consortium.
3: Climatic conditions have a major impact. First, they affect the quality of the milk itself, not only from a chemical standpoint, how much protein or fat it contains, but above all, the microorganisms that live in that milk.
0: The heat wave means cows eat less. That causes a drop in milk production by up to 10%. The cow's well-being is key to produce good quality milk for Parmigiano Reggiano cheese. That's why it's crucial for farmers to keep these cows fresh during the heat wave. They need to drink up to 150 liters of water daily. To keep temperatures down, barns are open and farmers use cool water and fans.
1: Once the cheese is stored in the warehouse, each wheel undergoes strict quality inspections, including X-ray scans, to rule out defects. It's also checked weekly by experts who tap each wheel with small hammers, listening for signs of flaws. While production is painstakingly detailed, heat waves are threatening to disrupt a process where technology and tradition go hand in hand.

0: France fans gathered outside a Dallas hotel on Sunday, July 12th, as the national team arrived ahead of their FIFA World Cup semifinal against Spain on Tuesday. Star forward Kylian Mbappe and other players walked into the hotel as supporters chanted his name and filmed on mobile phones. France are one victory away from advancing to a third successive final and a fifth title match since 1998. To get there, Didier Deschamps' side must overcome the team, who have repeatedly blocked their path in recent years, and whose defense has been breached only once at this tournament. Spain eliminated France in the Euro 2024 semifinals and beat them again in a 9-goal Nations League thriller last year.
1: Preparations are nearing completion at Dallas Stadium ahead of the FIFA World Cup semifinal between France and Spain, with final work underway to ready the venue for one of the tournament's biggest matches. Ground crews are carefully watering and mowing the natural grass pitch, which has been cultivated under ultraviolet lighting using an advanced growth system to ensure optimal playing conditions. Inside the stadium, workers are putting the finishing touches on the team dressing rooms, decorating them in each nation's colors, and equipping them with training and recovery facilities.
2: What we're doing here is hosting the biggest football tournament in the world. These are the best players in the world, so we want to provide the best surfaces for them. So, you know, like I say, there's a lot of work, there's a lot of research goes into making sure, you know, that we can do that. It's not just about having green

0: grass. You know, we have to make sure that these pitches play the way that these elite level players are used to, which is obviously where years of research and hard work has gone into.
1: The France-Spain showdown will determine the second finalist of the tournament and is expected to draw a global television audience. The match also marks the final World Cup fixture to be played at Dallas Stadium before the venue returns to its role as the home of the NFL's Dallas Cowboys. Following the tournament, the temporary natural grass surface will be removed and replaced with the stadium's regular artificial turf. With the countdown to kickoff underway, organizers are completing the final inspections and operational checks before the two European heavyweights take to the field.
2: A warm welcome to finals day here at Wimbledon. To begin our action, we will look forward to bringing you the final of the ladies' doubles. So the two pairs make their way out. Picked her spot nicely, didn't panic. Once again, a very pure strike. Guo and Mladenovic that claim the ladies' doubles title here at Wimbledon.
3: And this is the reception for these two. Number one seed, Takito Oda from Japan. And the second seed, Great Britain's Alfie Hewitt. Oda so fast around the court. Oh, that was stunning. Takito Oda is the Wimbledon champion.
4: Wonderful scenes here, and the supporters of Kamiji and Zhu are the ones celebrating. It is the number one seed who have prevailed.
5: Yannick Sinner defending the men's singles crown that he won last year. This year's finalist is Sasha Zverev of Germany.
2: Oh, goodness me. Oh, no way. Sinner was outrageous. It's two sets to one. Yannick Sinner in defense of the title.
6: It's just incredible.
2: Crowd are on their feet. How about that? How about that? Sweet Sinner. Four sets of compelling tennis to finish up Wimbledon 2026.
7: It has been amazing, and and thanks for the support. You are always amazing to me, and you gave me the most special feeling a tennis player can ever feel like, so thank you so much.
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Founded in 1999 in Vienna, Austria, VakıfBank Bank International AG operates branches in Vienna, Frankfurt, and Cologne, as well as a representative office in Budapest, employing 73 staff members. The bank plays a significant role in strengthening economic relations and foreign

trade between Turkey, Austria, and Germany. It primarily focuses on financing the commercial activities of its corporate clients and investing in bonds. With a strong capital and liquidity structure, the bank reached a total asset size of €991 million by the end of 2024. Thanks to its strong brand recognition, it serves approximately 13,000 customers across a broad base.

0: Iran's Islamic Revolutionary Guard Corps released this footage on Sunday, showing what it said were missiles being launched in response to a U.S. attack. Reuters cannot verify the location and date of the footage. The exchange of missile and drone assaults between Iran and the U.S. included attacks by Tehran on U.S. facilities in states across the Gulf. This comes as Iran said it had again closed the Strait of Hormuz, through which one-fifth of the world's oil and gas traverses. The U.S. said Iran does not control the strait and traffic is flowing. The renewed violence casts further doubt on the future of an interim U.S.-Iranian agreement signed last month that aimed to reopen the waterway and end the war after a further 60 days of negotiations. The latest round of hostilities came after talks in Oman on Saturday between Iran's Foreign Minister Abbas Araghchi and Omani Foreign Minister Badr al-Busaidi. Iran said the talks were aimed at coordinating arrangements in the Strait of Hormuz and were set to continue with a Qatari presence. Meanwhile, Iran's top negotiator, Mohammad Bagher Khalibov, posted on X on Sunday, "The era of one-sided deals is over. We told you, keep your word or pay the price. Reality is knocking."
1: Seeking justice and avenging the blood of the martyred leader and every Iranian who was injured or killed during the U.S. and Israeli military attacks is a fundamental principle and a demand shared by the public. The state has a clear responsibility in this regard. The foreign ministry is part of this process. At the international level, we will use every available legal and international mechanism both to document these crimes and to pursue justice. If we look at the 14 provisions of the Memorandum of Understanding, the Americans have, in one way or another, mutilated various parts of it in this short period. From the outset, we said commitments would be met with commitments. We have demonstrated that in practice. Wherever the other side has violated the agreement, we have not implemented our commitments. Under the Article 5 of the Memorandum of Understanding, our effort was to work with Oman to establish a mechanism to ensure the safe passage of ships through the Strait of Hormuz. Unfortunately, this did not materialize because of overt and covert U.S. pressure on Oman. We will not hesitate to defend ourselves. Any area or any part of any country that is used to launch attacks against the Islamic Republic of Iran will naturally be subject to Iran's defensive measures.
2: The MOU is there but not really holding, and we are discussing what more can we do, what kind of messages we can send, that the Strait of Hormuz has to be open, their freedom of navigation has to be respected, there can't be no tolls, no fees for navigation there. Right now, I mean, Iran is saying that they don't accept any kind of outside intervention in the Strait of Hormuz. So first there has to be really agreement that holds, and then of course all those can also move forward. I've always advocated for the Operation Aspides that is already there, that is already functioning and has a mandate, just needs to change the operational plan. But the member states were saying that let the Operation Aspides stay in the Red Sea, because there is also the freedom of navigation that is under threat. So really, I mean, we have a lot of goodwill, how to make it work in action when Iran does not agree to this is a big question that needs to be solved in the negotiations, and therefore we are offering our help as well.

A stalemate would be a frozen conflict. And I don't think we have a frozen conflict. What we don't have is what the political scientists call a hurting stalemate. That is to say, a stalemate that is actually costing both sides and convincing them, A, that time is not on their side, B, that they no longer have the capacity to escalate, and C, there are no other options at their disposal. Therefore, concluding all of this, a hurting stalemate would produce enough time and space for a successful negotiation. I don't think we're anywhere near a hurting stalemate. The Iranians have weaponized geography, and they have found a weapon that is much safer and more effective than the development of a nuclear weapon. And that is to turn the Straits of Hormuz into literally an ATM machine, but also to use it as a way to gain increased leverage with key Gulf states. And as a consequence, this is not a negotiating position. It's not a tactic on the part of the Islamic Revolutionary Guard Corps. It is a fundamental core requirement that once having deployed geography as a weapon, they want to be able to use it going forward. The U.S. military could open the straits, but to maintain them, to reopen them and keep them open, you're talking about a sizable military operation, which would have to involve clearly the deployment of ground forces, as well as major strikes deep within the interior of Iran in order to preempt and prevent them from launching their missiles and drones. I don't think the Trump administration wants that. So this could be the new normal, although I suspect that's not sustainable. The naval blockade could be reimposed, and Iran will begin to hurt economically, but then again, so will the international oil economy. The objective of this war was essentially to prevent Iran from obtaining a nuclear weapon. And it is extraordinary that the focus is now on reopening at some cost, billions of dollars to the American economy being expended on this military campaign, reopening something that was open

0: the day before the war started. The Omanis apparently believed that they had come to some resolution where the so-called Southern route, which basically hugs to the coast of Oman, would represent free and unfettered passage. But the Iranian answer to that was what you saw with the strike today against commercial shipping. Again, I think if the administration believes the Iranians will easily, quickly, or willingly give up their newfound leverage, I think it's a very bad miscalculation.
1: Syria's newly elected parliament has convened for its first session, marking a significant step in the country's political transition and efforts to rebuild state institutions. The 210-member People's Assembly begins a 30-month term tasked with advancing the legislative process and laying the groundwork for future elections as Syria enters a new political era. Two-thirds of the lawmakers were selected through electoral colleges, while the remaining members were appointed by President Ahmed al-Shara. Addressing the opening session, al-Shara said that the country is working to strengthen state institutions and consolidate national unity as it moves forward with reconstruction and reform.
2: ننتقل جميعا إلى ترسيخ الدولة وبناء مؤسساتها على أسس المسؤولية والكفاءة. إنني أدعوكم أن تجعلوا من هذا المجلس نموذجا في المسؤولية والكفاءة وأن تسهموا في ترسيخ ثقافة الحوار وسيادة القانون واحترام المؤسسات وأن تكونوا شركاء في بناء سوريا الجديدة.
1: The opening of Parliament is expected to accelerate work on new legislation and support the country's broader political and institutional development. Ankara welcomed the inaugural session of Syria's People's Assembly, describing it as an important milestone in advancing the country's political process. Ankara reaffirmed its support for Syria's unity, sovereignty, and territorial integrity, expressing hope that the new parliament will contribute to lasting stability and national reconstruction. A 9-year-old child was killed in an Israeli attack on the Gaza Strip, despite the ceasefire. Israeli attacks, which have continued despite the ceasefire, are continuing to claim lives in Gaza. According to information obtained from local sources, 9-year-old Tala Juma Abu Matar was killed after Israeli soldiers opened fire in the Al-Nuwayri Hill area, west of the Nuseirat refugee camp in central Gaza. Meanwhile, Muhammad Majid Abu Sunaida, who was injured in an Israeli attack yesterday in the Sadr al-Gharbi area of Khan Yunis in southern Gaza, and Mahmoud Muhammad Tawfiq Musli, who was critically wounded by Israeli soldiers' gunfire the previous day east of the Biraj refugee camp, also died in the hospitals where they were receiving treatment. It was also reported that the Israeli army carried out random gunfire in the Al-Iklimi area, southwest of Khan Yunis, hitting tents housing displaced Palestinians and causing widespread panic. The Israeli army was also reported to be continuing occupation and military fortification activities in the Al-Mawazi area of Rafah in southern Gaza, including the construction of earth barriers and security walls. The Israeli military has continued carrying out attacks on the Gaza Strip almost daily, despite the ceasefire that came into effect on October 10th, 2025. Amid the widespread destruction in Gaza, a 71-year-old bookseller is working to restore damaged copies of the Quran recovered from the rubble of homes, mosques, and neighborhoods devastated by the war. Inside a makeshift workshop in Shadi refugee camp, Jamil Mikdad carefully repairs worn and burned copies of Islam's holy book, preserving pages that survived the

0: conflict. Residents continue bringing damaged copies they recovered from collapsed buildings, hoping that they can be restored. The destruction of hundreds of mosques and severe restrictions on the entry of books into Gaza have made restoration an important way of preserving religious texts for local communities.
1: عدنا إلى بيتنا بعد الهدنة الأولى وجدنا إنه المطبعة والمكتبة محترقة بنسبة أكثر من 70%. المكان محروق، الكتب محروقة، المصاحف محروقة، كل ما يوجد في المكتبة محترق. ناهيك عن دمار اللي في البيوت اللي 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
0: Using simple materials such as glue, cardboard, and thread, Mikdad painstakingly repairs each copy despite shortages of supplies and soaring prices caused by restrictions on goods entering the enclave. For Mikdad, restoring each Quran represents more than repairing a book. It is an effort to preserve faith, cultural heritage, and hope for future generations, despite the devastation left by the conflict.
2: I'm certainly probably the first American politician who's been detained by the IDF and Israeli settlers.
3: That's U.S. Democratic lawmaker Ro Khanna during a visit to the West Bank this week. He was there, he said, to get an unfiltered look at the human toll of Israeli occupation as he weighs a 2028 presidential run.
2: We were at a village that Israeli settlers had destroyed. They had destroyed the school, they had destroyed that village, and we were just looking at it, and these hoodlums come in with machine guns, an M4, an American-made machine gun, and they detain us. They block off the road. And then they call the IDF, and the IDF is on their side, not on the side of the Americans.
3: An aide who was with Khanna said they were held for more than an hour and made appeals to the U.S. Embassy in Jerusalem for help. A group of officers who appeared to be police eventually intervened, he said, leading to their release.
2: I saw the arrogance in the eyes of those settlers, 21 and 22-year-olds with guns, laughing that they had detained us. The arrogance of those young IDF soldiers that my tax dollars are funding, having no respect for the fact that they were detaining Americans.
3: The Israeli military said troops and police officers intervened after receiving a report of settlers blocking vehicles near Kirbet Zanuta. Khanna, a progressive lawmaker from California in the U.S. House of Representatives, said his West Bank visit had increased his resolve to consider bidding for the White House. That's while Israel's conduct towards Palestinians has emerged as a flashpoint in democratic politics. Israel's favorability rating among Democrats fell from 59% in 2018 to 22% in May, according to Reuters Ipsos polling. And while Israel has long enjoyed strong bipartisan U.S. support, an increasing number of Democrats in Congress are now pressing to cut off military aid.
2: If you're unwilling to speak up for Palestinian human rights, if you're unwilling to speak up against the genocide in Gaza, the apartheid in the West Bank, then you are morally compromised.
3: Most countries and the United Nations regard Israeli settlements in the West Bank as illegal under international law.
0: A Russian strike on Odessa, Ukraine injured 4 people, Ukraine's state emergency service said. Local officials said the local sanatorium, as well as at least 11 buses, were damaged. Meanwhile, 3 people were killed and 5 injured in Ukrainian drone attacks on the Moscow region, Governor Andrei Vorobyov said. Air defense units downed 81 drones over the region overnight, he added. The settlement of Pionersky, located some 60 kilometers northwest of Moscow, reportedly suffered the most damage, with 3 people killed and another 3 injured and 5 houses damaged by fire, Vorobyov said. The head of the Istra municipality in the Moscow region, Tatiana Vitusheva, said on her Telegram channel that 7 residential buildings in Pionersky were completely destroyed and a number of other buildings suffered partial damage.
4: At least 27 people were killed in a fire at a pub in the Thai capital, Bangkok. Prime Minister Anutin Charnvirakul said early on Monday after visiting the scene. The blaze broke out around midnight on Sunday at the Rong Bir Nalad Prao venue in Bangkok's northern Lad Prao district. According to the Bangkok Post, 63 people were injured, including 22 seriously. Television footage showed flames engulfing the restaurant before firefighters brought the blaze under control after about 45 minutes. The cause of the fire was not immediately known. Public broadcaster Thai PBS, citing rescue workers, reported that at least 30 people had died. Authorities had identified 17 women and 8 men, while rescuers continued searching for additional victims. The venue is located near the popular Chatuchak Market, a major attraction for both Thai and international visitors. It was not immediately clear whether any foreign nationals were among the victims. The market is closed by midnight. Thai media reported that emergency services received the first call shortly before midnight and that the fire spread rapidly. Mobile phone footage showed people fleeing the venue in panic.
5: Seventeen-year-old Maria Alejandra Sanz was rehearsing a dance for her high school graduation when 2 earthquakes struck Venezuela on June 24th. She had gone upstairs to get water for a friend when her building in La Guaira began to shake. It started shaking really hard. I stood in the doorframe. It lasted 7 seconds or less, just a short time, and suddenly I was like this. The ceiling split in half near the window and I fell down and everything went dark. Sands miraculously survived, but was trapped in near darkness for 17 hours, where she drank her own urine to survive. Of her group of 10 friends, 4 died. It's so hard because it was so unexpected, and we were just talking about how we wouldn't see each other anymore after graduation. We were talking about how Gonzalo looked like his dad, that when he got older, he'd have gray hair and all that. And now they'll stay young forever, always young. I love them so much, and at least they didn't suffer too much. More than a week after the quakes, rescue and recovery work was still underway in Caraballeda, where volunteers and heavy machinery were clearing rubble from destroyed buildings. Families said they were still trying to free loved ones trapped beneath the concrete, including the son of Angelica Mora. She said it had been 16 days and there hadn't been any help at all to get him out from there. What she wants the most is to get him out to give him rest. Venezuela's National Assembly President Jorge Rodriguez said Saturday the death toll had risen to more than 4,000, with nearly 17,000 injured and more than 6,000 people rescued. 17,000 people have been left homeless, and Rodriguez said acting President Delcy Rodriguez will begin allocating the first 200 homes to those affected next week. The government estimates 25,000 homes are needed.
0: Two Turkish military cargo aircraft carrying relief supplies arrived at Simon Bolivar International Airport, where the shipment was received by the Turkish ambassador and the Venezuelan foreign minister. The aid includes 275 large tents, equipment for temporary shelter camps, and nearly 7 tons of medical supplies and medicines to support communities affected by the disaster. The Turkish ambassador praised the work of Turkish search and rescue teams deployed to Venezuela, saying that their efforts had been widely recognized by local authorities.

0: The humanitarian shipment comes as Venezuela moves from emergency response to reconstruction following the twin earthquakes, which caused widespread destruction and billions of dollars in damage.
1: Frank Alfonso is heading up to the roof of his building to sleep. It's where the Havana resident spends most nights in a bid to escape the suffocating heat during the city's increasingly frequent blackouts.
2: The situation we're going through is stressful for everyone, you know. And especially for me, at least in this hallway I've been lucky enough to have, even if it's just the rooftop of the hallway.
1: Power outages have become a way of life in Havana. 6 months after the U.S. imposed an oil blockade on Cuba, the island's already obsolete power system is crippled. Its aging infrastructure has been deteriorating for years, with the national electrical grid now collapsing repeatedly as it strains to provide power with less and less fuel. Friday saw the fourth such collapse just this year. Reuters visited one of Havana's solares, decades-old tenements subdivided into tiny living quarters, to see how residents live with routine electricity shortages. Alfonso's neighbor, Thalia Castillo, was left to nurse her three-month-old infant with only a small rechargeable fan to provide a cooling breeze. She says that it's common to have only a few hours of electricity per day, or sometimes only minutes. But unlike most neighbors, Castillo says her family enjoyed electricity for some hours, even after the grid collapsed, thanks to a power bank gifted by a relative.
3: We survived thanks to family members living abroad. My grandmother, who lives abroad, sent us that Echo Flow so we can keep our food, because sometimes we don't have enough since we have two kids. Our family helps us, but we can't live off the support from our relatives abroad.
1: Later on Saturday, even though the electricity was still out, some residents gathered around a television in the street. Resident Juan Pablo Platt had found a way to watch Argentina's World Cup quarterfinal against Switzerland with his neighbors.
4: I think we've been without power for almost 24 hours, and so I went over to a neighbor's house. Well, they have a generator, and I hooked up the TV and the other equipment, and then the kids from the neighborhood come over. And we just hung out there like a get-together.
5: In waist-deep water, this man tries to clear washed-up mud around his submerged home in southeastern Bangladesh. At least 51 people have died after days of torrential monsoon rain caused flooding and left more than 1 million people stranded, the country's disaster management agency said Sunday. Many of the fatalities were caused by landslides in the hilly districts, while others were linked to flash floods rushing down from higher ground. As floodwaters began to recede slightly on Sunday afternoon, residents like Sikio Marma returned to assess the situation. He said his furniture and property has been damaged, and he has had little to eat since he's been gone. He called the situation very bad and said he would appreciate any help from the outside. Jinu Barua came back to check on her home, too.
6: Floodwater washed away most of my belongings. I managed to get a few things out with me. The rest was gone or damaged by the water. All sides of the house are ruined. I came back today, but it is unlivable now. I took temporary shelter next door. I don't have anyone to help me. I am alone and helpless.
5: Volunteers worked around the clock to assist affected communities, distributing hot meals and emergency supplies. However, local people said many remote areas in the hill districts had yet to receive adequate aid.
0: Nearly 20 people are still unaccounted for after a wildfire ripped through a tinder-dry area close to Spain's Mediterranean coast on Thursday, according to regional officials. At least 12 people were killed by the rapidly spreading blaze, and four received severe burns. The wildfire near Almeria on the Mediterranean

Iranian is the first in Europe this year to claim multiple victims, but just one of several that have claimed thousands of hectares in recent weeks, as much of southern Europe endures unprecedented heat. This week has also seen two widespread fires in France, with one in the Pyrenees forcing the evacuation of 12,000 people, as well as a major fire in central Portugal, with satellite imagery showing plumes of smoke drifting well into the Atlantic. Summer fires in southern Europe are nothing new, but they are happening earlier in the year and are of growing intensity, according to researchers. In much of France and Spain, an exceptionally wet winter left a lot of vegetation that quickly turned to tinder as three successive heat waves sent temperatures into the high 30s Celsius. That has led to a spike in the number of larger fires, according to data from the European Forest Fire Information System. To date this year, the countries of the European Union have seen 314 fires of over 30 hectares each, nearly double the 158 at the corresponding date last year, and the second highest figure since 2016. And as of July 8th, they had consumed 160,000 hectares, compared to the average since 2006 of just under 100,000 hectares. Firefighters and emergency crews continued operations to contain wildfires that spread across parts of Sicily and northern Italy, with ground teams and aircraft deployed to fight the flames. In Sicily, fires broke out in several scrubland areas, including near Monte Lepre and Sagana in the Palermo province, where crews used water tankers, helicopters, and firefighting aircraft to control the blaze. Some residents in high-risk areas of Sagana were evacuated as a precaution. Additional fires were reported near Trapani and Agrigento, with firefighters continuing efforts to bring them under control. Meanwhile, wildfire operations remained active in Italy's Piedmont region, where multiple fires affected areas including Verbano Cusio, Ossola, Vercelli, and areas near Turin. Authorities said firefighting teams, volunteers, helicopters, and Canadair aircraft were involved in containment efforts. Officials reported some improvement in parts of Piedmont following rainfall, but emergency operations continued in several locations. More than 500 people, including firefighters, volunteers, and emergency personnel, were involved in efforts to protect communities and contain the fires. Authorities warned that changing weather conditions, strong winds, and dry vegetation continued to pose challenges for firefighting teams as they worked to fully extinguish remaining hotspots.

0: Six runners were injured in the seventh running of the bulls at Pamplona's San Fermin festival on Monday. Three were taken to hospital with various injuries, including head contusions, local emergency services said. At least nine runners were injured on Sunday. The bulls from Miura completed the run in 2 minutes and 34 seconds. The daily event sees hundreds of runners sprint alongside six fighting bulls through Pamplona's narrow streets before the animals enter the city's bull ring. Despite extensive safety measures, the centuries-old tradition remains inherently dangerous and attracts participants from around the world each year. Officials continue to urge runners to follow safety guidelines and avoid unnecessary risks during the event. San Fermin concludes on Tuesday after 8 consecutive days of bull runs and cultural celebrations. San Fermin is one of Spain's most iconic festivals, drawing thousands of participants and spectators each year for a week of daily bull runs through the city's historic center. At least 51 people have been injured since the festival began, which ends on Tuesday. The Democratic Republic of the Congo has reported Ebola cases in 5 of the 26 provincial-level regions across the country, with the nationwide tally rising to 1,873 confirmed cases, including 672 deaths, according to a report released Sunday by the country's health authorities. The report, covering data through Friday, listed Ituri, North Kivu, South Kivu, Haut-Uele, and Chopo as the affected provinces. Haut-Uele and Chopo were included in the National Situation Report for the first time. Investigations indicate that the cases detected in the two provinces were epidemiologically linked to the outbreak epicenter in Ituri province through contacts and population movements. The report said 763 patients were in isolation or receiving hospital treatment, while the overall bed occupancy rate at treatment facilities stood at 95.1%. A total of 306 people have recovered, while 299 suspected cases, including 91 deaths, have been recorded. The outbreak, caused by the Bundibugyo Ebola virus, was declared on May 15th. Concerns over the resurgence of cholera are mounting in Yemen, where the healthcare system is already struggling after a decade of war, leaving thousands of people at greater health risk as suspected cases continue to rise. At the emergency department of Al Jumhuri Hospital in southwestern Yemen's Taiz province, medical teams are working around the clock to treat patients struck by the waterborne disease, with severe dehydration driving a surge in urgent admissions.
1: ولسه قلنا ما فيش طرش ما عقبي فيش أنا متعب ضيق تتلفلف روحي تتلفلف حق تتلفلف لأن أنا بين الضغط السكر أنا خايفة من الضغط السكر والضغط خفت من اللي قلت لها هبط عليا.
0: According to the latest data from the WHO, nearly 5,000 suspected cases of cholera and acute watery diarrhea have been reported since the beginning of 2026, along with 7 deaths.
2: بالنسبة للوضع الوبائي في اليمن طبعا هناك انتشار لعدد من الأمراض والأوبئة على مستوى اليمن بشكل عام طبعا من ضمن هذه الأوبئة هو مرض انتشار مرض الكوليرا طبعا هو أحد الأمراض الذي جاءت نتاج للحرب وتفشت بشكل كبير جدا خلال السنوات الماضية بسبب نقص التموين الدولي.
0: The current outbreak places Yemen among the countries most affected by cholera worldwide. It ranks 7th globally in the number of suspected cases and 2nd in the WHO's Eastern Mediterranean region after Afghanistan. The WHO warns that the continued spread is closely linked to the deterioration of water and sanitation services, a fragile healthcare system, and critical shortages of medical staff and supplies. With unsafe water sources remaining a primary driver of the disease, avoiding and surviving cholera has become yet another daily challenge for families struggling under the weight of years of conflict.

The number of vessels transiting the Strait of Hormuz fell to multi-week lows on Sunday. Shipping data showed as renewed strikes between the U.S. and Iran and attacks on ships in the Middle East heightened safety concerns. Six vessels transited the Strait on Sunday. Ship tracking data from Kpler showed the lowest number in 5 weeks. Tankers that exited the Strait included the very large crude carrier Humanity, laden with 2 million barrels of Iranian oil, and another tanker, Capitan Andreas, carrying about 500,000 barrels of Kuwaiti oil products, the data showed, while three empty tankers entered the Gulf to load oil. Most of the tankers switched off their transponders when crossing the Strait. There were no liquefied natural gas tankers that entered the Strait over the weekend that were visible on ship tracking data. One tanker controlled by the Abu Dhabi National Oil Company exited the Strait between July 10th and July 12th. The vessel is heading for Dahej Port in India.

U.S. forces completed another wave of strikes against Iran on Sunday, hitting dozens of targets at multiple locations with precision munitions, the Central Command said. U.S. President Donald Trump said on Sunday that the Strait of Hormuz is open to commercial traffic, although Iran declared earlier that it closed the strait after a vessel traveled on an unapproved route and was struck. Iran's Revolutionary Guard said on Monday that its navy stopped two ships in the Strait of Hormuz last night by shutting down their systems.

0: Oil prices have jumped amid the latest outbreak of hostilities between the United States and Iran over the Strait of Hormuz. Brent crude, the main international benchmark, rose more than 4% on Monday as the U.S. and Iran traded attacks amid their escalating standoff over control of the critical waterway. Brent futures for September delivery stood at $79.26 a barrel as of 5 a.m. Greenwich Mean Time, the highest since June 22nd. The U.S. Central Command said on Sunday that it had carried out dozens of strikes on Iran to degrade its ability to attack vessels in the strait, hours after striking hundreds of targets in the country. U.S. forces launched the earlier round of strikes after accusing Iranian forces of blatantly attacking a Cyprus-flagged container ship, the MV GFS Galaxy, as it was transiting the strait. Iranian forces on Sunday launched a wave of missile and drone attacks against the United Arab Emirates, Qatar, Kuwait, Oman, and Bahrain in response to the U.S. strikes. Iran's Persian Gulf Strait Authority, which claims the right to control traffic through the Strait of Hormuz, earlier reiterated that vessels attempting to cross the waterway without using its preferred route would not be covered by safe passage guarantees. Asian stock markets opened sharply lower as escalating tensions in the Gulf and Iran's claim that it had closed the Strait of Hormuz fueled concerns over higher energy prices and renewed inflationary pressures. Japan's benchmark Nikkei 225 fell after the opening bell, extending recent losses as investors reacted to rising geopolitical risks and uncertainty in global markets. South Korea's KOSPI also opened lower, with technology and semiconductor shares remaining under pressure despite continued optimism surrounding artificial intelligence-related demand. Analysts said that leveraged positions in chip stocks have amplified recent volatility, making the South Korean market a key indicator of global investor sentiment toward the semiconductor sector. China's Shanghai Composite Index declined at the open as investors weighed the potential economic impact of higher oil prices and slowing global growth. The surge in crude oil prices following the latest developments in the Gulf added to concerns that inflation could remain elevated, complicating the outlook for interest rates and corporate earnings. Investors are also turning their attention to the upcoming earnings season, with major technology and semiconductor companies expected to provide fresh signals on the strength of global AI-driven demand. The declines across Japan, South Korea, and China reflected a broader risk-off mood in Asian markets as investors sought safer assets amid escalating geopolitical tensions and uncertainty over global economic prospects.
1: Extreme heat threatening Italy's Parmesan heartland.
2: We are in Reggio Emilia, where authentic Parmigiano Reggiano is made. 300,000 wheels of Parmigiano Reggiano are stored inside this warehouse run by Italian bank Credito Emiliano. The cheese is made using just three ingredients: milk, salt, and rennet. But there is a fourth one. It's time.
1: Wheels are stored during the aging process for at least 12 months and sometimes several years.
2: Parmigiano Reggiano is stored as collateral by Credito Emiliano in exchange for credit lines that help to finance production costs.
1: More than 500,000 wheels of Parmigiano Reggiano are stored in its two warehouses, together worth more than 300 million euros. But director of MGT Giancarlo Ravanetti says extreme temperatures are becoming a major challenge.
3: This year, during the hottest days, we recorded an increase of around 30% in daily energy consumption. We are certainly concerned, but over the years we have tried to find solutions. We've replaced our refrigeration units with more efficient systems, and we have also replaced the boilers to maintain temperatures at the correct levels during the winter, in line with the consortium's production regulations.
1: While rising bills are hitting managers of the warehouses, the heat waves are hurting farmers too.
2: Parma is one of the only five provinces where Parmigiano Reggiano can be made.
4: Parmigiano Reggiano owes its distinctive quality characteristics to milk produced within a very specific geographical area.
1: Nicola Bertinelli is president of the Parmigiano Reggiano Consortium.
4: Climatic conditions have a major impact. First, they affect the quality of the milk itself, not only from a chemical standpoint, how much protein or fat it contains, but above all, the microorganisms that live in that milk.
2: The heat wave means cows eat less. That causes a drop in milk production by up to 10%. The cow's well-being is key to produce good quality milk for Parmigiano Reggiano cheese. That's why it's crucial for farmers to keep these cows fresh during the heat wave. They need to drink up to 150 liters of water daily.
5: To keep temperatures down, barns are open and farmers use cool water and fans.
1: Once the cheese is stored in the warehouse, each wheel undergoes strict quality inspections, including X-ray scans, to rule out defects. It's also checked weekly by experts who tap each wheel with small hammers, listening for signs of flaws. While production is painstakingly detailed, heat waves are threatening to disrupt a process where technology and tradition go hand in hand.

0: France fans gathered outside a Dallas hotel on Sunday, July 12th, as the national team arrived ahead of their FIFA World Cup semifinal against Spain on Tuesday. Star forward Kylian Mbappe and other players walked into the hotel as supporters chanted his name and filmed on mobile phones. France are one victory away from advancing to a third successive final and a fifth title match since 1998. To get there, Didier Deschamps' side must overcome the team, who have repeatedly blocked their path in recent years, and whose defense has been breached only once at this tournament. Spain eliminated France in the Euro 2024 semifinals and beat them again in a 9-goal Nations League thriller last year.
1: Preparations are nearing completion at Dallas Stadium ahead of the FIFA World Cup semifinal between France and Spain, with final work underway to ready the venue for one of the tournament's biggest matches. Ground crews are carefully watering and mowing the natural grass pitch, which has been cultivated under ultraviolet lighting using an advanced growth system to ensure optimal playing conditions. Inside the stadium, workers are putting the finishing touches on the team dressing rooms, decorating them in each nation's colors, and equipping them with training and recovery facilities.
2: What we're doing here is hosting the biggest football tournament in the world. These are the best players in the world, so we want to provide the best surfaces for them. So, you know, like I say, there's a lot of work, there's a lot of research goes into making sure, you know, that we can do that. It's not just about having green grass. You know, we have to make sure that these pitches play the way that these elite level players are used to, which is obviously where years of research and hard work has gone into.
1: The France-Spain showdown will determine the second finalist of the tournament and is expected to draw a global television audience. The match also marks the final World Cup fixture to be played at Dallas Stadium before the venue returns to its role as the home of the NFL's Dallas Cowboys. Following the tournament, the temporary natural grass surface will be removed and replaced with the stadium's regular artificial turf. With the countdown to kickoff underway, organizers are completing the final inspections and operational checks before the two European heavyweights take to the field.
3: A warm welcome to finals day here at Wimbledon. To begin our action, we will look forward to bringing you the final of the ladies' doubles. So the two pairs make their way out. Picked her spot nicely, didn't panic. Once again, a very pure strike. It's Kuo and Mladenovic that claim the ladies' doubles title here at Wimbledon.
4: This is the reception for these two. Number one seed, Takito Oda from Japan. And the second seed, Great Britain's Alfie Hewitt. Oda so fast around the court. Oh, that was stunning. And Takito Oda is the Wimbledon champion.
5: Wonderful scenes here, and the supporters of Kamiji and Zhu are the ones celebrating. It is the number one seed who have prevailed.
6: Yannick Sinner defending the men's singles crown that he won last year. This year's finalist is Sascha Zverev of Germany.
3: Goodness me. Oh, no way. Sinner was outrageous. It's two sets to one. Yannick Sinner in defense of the title.
7: That's just incredible.
3: Crowd are on their feet.
7: four sets of compelling tennis to finish up Wimbledon 2026.
8: It has been amazing, and and thanks for the support. You are always amazing to me, and you gave me the most special feeling a tennis player can ever feel like, so thank you so much.

0: Turkish Olympic gold medalist Mete Gazoz won the gold medal Sunday in the fourth stage of the Archery World Cup in Spain. Mete Gazoz comfortably defeated Mauro Nespoli to win recurve men's gold at the fourth and final stage of the 2026 Hyundai Archery World Cup in Madrid. The final offered a rematch of the Tokyo 2020 Olympic Games gold medal match won by Gazoz 6-4 and another chapter in one of recurve archery's most familiar rivalries. Nespoli had beaten the Turkey archer in the semi-finals of this year's European Outdoor Championships, but Madrid belonged to Gazoz. The reigning European champion handled the occasionally gusting conditions at Complutense National Stadium superbly, opening with ends of 29 and 30 before building what looked set to become a commanding victory. The Turkish archer secured a 6-0 victory after winning the three sets 29-27, 30-25 and 26-25, finishing the Madrid leg of the World Cup on top.
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comes to the Zavathiu Global Weather Update. Let's start. We begin in Europe, where light clouds continue to sweep quickly across the region. Bucharest will be rainy, reaching 26 degrees. Athens is partly cloudy at 34. Farther west, temperatures continue to rise. Moscow will be rainy at 23 degrees. London is partly cloudy at 30. Across the Balkans, summer has firmly set in. Zagreb is partly cloudy at 29 degrees, while Sarajevo is rainy at 26. It's getting warmer for the Middle East, though. Beirut is partly cloudy at 29 degrees, and Gaza has similar weather and temperature. In South Asia, Baku is at 31 degrees, and New Delhi is cloudy at 36. Farther east, Shanghai has a thunderstorm at 31, while Jakarta is partly cloudy at 32. Across Africa, Tripoli is sunny at 35 degrees. Cape Town is partly cloudy at 18. In North America, Mexico City will be rainy at 24 degrees. New York is partly cloudy for today. In South America, Rio de Janeiro has a thunderstorm at 30 degrees, while Santiago is partly cloudy at 23. Across Oceania, Sydney will be cloudy, and Melbourne is rainy at 14 degrees. That's the latest global weather update. Stay tuned for more news and forecast here on ANews.

0: The Iran war remains at a critical juncture, with renewed military exchanges raising fresh concerns about the risk of a wider regional conflict. Despite weeks of diplomatic efforts aimed at preserving a fragile ceasefire, tensions have escalated once again as both sides exchange strikes, and the strategic Strait of Hormuz remains at the center of the crisis. The latest developments are also fueling renewed concerns over global energy markets, regional security, and the future of diplomacy. Let's begin.
1: Iran's Islamic Revolutionary Guard Corps released this footage on Sunday, showing what it said were missiles being launched in response to a U.S. attack. Reuters cannot verify the location and date of the footage. The exchange of missile and drone assaults between Iran and the U.S. included attacks by Tehran on U.S. facilities in states across the Gulf. This comes as Iran said it had again closed the Strait of Hormuz, through which one-fifth of the world's oil and gas traverses. The U.S. said Iran does not control the strait and traffic is flowing. The renewed violence casts further doubt on the future of an interim U.S.-Iranian agreement signed last month that aimed to reopen the waterway and end the war after a further 60 days of negotiations. The latest round of hostilities came after talks in Oman on Saturday between Iran's Foreign Minister Abbas Araghchi and Omani Foreign Minister Badr al-Busaidi. Iran said the talks were aimed at coordinating arrangements in the Strait of Hormuz and were set to continue with a Qatari presence. Meanwhile, Iran's top negotiator, Mohammad Bagher Khalibov, posted on X on Sunday, "The era of one-sided deals is over. We told you, keep your word or pay the price. Reality is knocking."
0: Welcome back to the program. Joining me today in the studio is John Kavalich. He is a senior research editor at Issue Insight. John, welcome to Turkish Diplomacy.
2: Thank you.
0: John, let's start with what's happening in Iran. The fighting has restarted. The United States has attacked southern Iran, and Iran has responded as well, attacking Kuwait, Bahrain, and Jordan. John, are these attacks only based on the Strait of Hormuz? What's happening in the Strait of Hormuz? Because the United States is saying that we're in control, and then Iran is saying that, no, we have all the control over the Strait of Hormuz. Tell us more about that, John. Let's start with that.
2: We're becoming a sort of rinse, wash, repeat. And this is what happens when you focus on style as defining diplomacy, as opposed to substance defining diplomacy. When you try to push through what has been a multi-decade issue, and lastly with the JCPOA was, you know, hundreds of pages, years of negotiations, and you say, no, we can get it all on one piece of paper with enough space so I can do my signature at the bottom, and that'll take care of it. It just doesn't work. And the Iranians have found, and I think most countries have found, that during the last 20 years, stronger countries have become weaker, weaker countries have become stronger, and it's asymmetrical. And Iran is doing what no one should be shocked about, which is renegotiating the deal as they go along. Ironically,

0: That is Donald Trump's, mantra. You sign it and then you just renegotiate it if you don't like these points. And that's what they're doing. And so President Trump, everything's becoming normalized, which is sort of what he likes. And that is oil prices down, they go up again, they sort of stabilize in a conflict range. Seems to be acceptable of the markets. NATO members, are being careful not to criticize them. EU members, careful not to criticize them. The Gulf Council, Gulf Cooperation Council, trying to figure out how to react. And now Iran's hitting them. So this is going to go on for a while, basically because the U.S. mismanaged it from the beginning.
1: What would be the correct way to manage this situation, John? Because we were expecting these 60 days, this ceasefire to end in 60 days, and then, restart talks on a permanent ceasefire or a permanent deal or an arrangement, whatever you want to call it. What would be the right way to manage what's going on right now?
0: I'm not certain that there is a right. There's probably less of a wrong, but as opposed to this is what the U.S. could do, this is what Iran could do, and we're all fine. Because the Iranian government is in transition, and they're trying to figure out both transition and succession, ideologically, politically, economically. That means that there's a lot of opportunity for recalibration and all the time, and they're looking to see what kind of leverage they can get, which is smart. And the U.S., sort of the only tool that we have, are either sanctions. We let Iran sell oil, then we said you can't do it, or military. What's interesting, though, is you don't see Israel teaming up with the U.S. more recently. It's now just the U.S. and Iran. This began basically with Israel attacking Iran, the U.S. coming in. So now it's not a three-way, it's sort of now sort of two-way. But I don't, other than the U.S. giving in to what Iran wants, which is in terms of charging tolls on their side of the Strait of Hormuz, but Iran is basically saying, no, it's not our side, it's the Strait. So if a vessel hugs Omani coast, you still have to pay us. We still have control. I don't know how you do resolve that other than trying to go for a compromise, which is let's divide it in two. And if Oman wants to charge $1 million and you want to charge $5 million, then it's just up to the ships to decide which path they want to go.
1: John, you were talking about the language that's being used, right? So last week at the end of the NATO summit, Trump described the Iranians as lunatics.
0: So scum, quote, scum.
1: Scum, unquote. Yeah, lunatics. Yeah. So don't you think that's only going to aggravate what's going on right now?
0: I think, the Iranians have centuries of diplomatic experience, and they also have decades in terms of from the 20th century into the 21st century. So they hear Donald Trump, and they've heard all this before in the first term. So it's not as though, my God, he called us lunatics and scum. This is an outrage. It's like, okay, we look at his book, and we know what words he likes to use. I don't think that bothers them. I think what mostly bothers them is that they're not convinced that whatever they negotiate with President Trump is going to be a deal. And as they are renegotiate as they go along, I think they feel he's going to renegotiate as he goes along. So then, how do you, if two people want to keep renegotiating, how do you get to one moment? And for the Iranians, I think that they see that they still have a lot of runway to cause pain, to inflict uncertainty. And in the U.S., the closer we get to the midterm elections, the more this starts becoming a political issue. But President Trump has said about the oil prices, he sort of now has created a new paradigm where oil prices, he was always saying, they're going to go high, but they're going to go low as soon as the war's over. And now they've sort of inched up, but they're in this range. And as long as that range is acceptable, he's got a lot of

0: latitude in which to just keep this going. But it comes down to the American people saying that they're going to continue to support it, funding for it, and then what the rest of the Gulf states do. And right now, they're just trying to defend themselves.
1: John, let's talk about the midterms. Looking at all these conflicts that are ongoing, the war in Ukraine, what's happening in Gaza, and obviously in Iran, how much of that would impact Trump's standing in these midterm elections?
0: A normal politician, it would be incredibly impactful. He's not a normal politician. And a normal politician, the Republican Party, he would say, he would call in all the members of the Republican conference in the House and in the Senate. He would say, what do you need me to do? What is going to help you in your states and in your districts in terms of foreign policy? I mean, do I want to push on Ukraine, or do I want to back off? Do I want to push on Russia? What about President Xi in China, Syria, and then Israel, Gaza, Iran? What do I want to do? He doesn't do that. And he really doesn't care. And there's a part of him that would like to see the Democrats win in November and take control of the House and the Senate, because then he could say, see, without me at the top of the ticket, you can't win. And it's rather remarkable, but that's what goes through his mind, which is how does it make him look? And he likes to be the tough guy. We saw Ankara. You were there in Ankara. I'm surprised that the heads of state and heads of government were coming out of there wearing neck collars from whiplash. You're trying to figure out, what the hell happened here? He goes into the room, it's one Donald. He goes out of the room, it's another Donald, sort of the Jekyll and Hyde. But the midterms, the Republicans should lose if you put it all out there, economy specifically. But now, we're in July to August, September, September, October. So we have primaries in September. One factor, which is the unknown, Netanyahu in Israel, he's running for re-election. That has to be done by October, I think, 28, a week before the U.S. general elections. So it's just all this going into it. But, a lot more should impact President Trump with the midterms than will impact, because Americans, our attention spans are just increasingly shorter. We look for quick fixes. We look to not have to think a lot. So just appease us and we move to the next thing. So I think that we don't know, but history will say the Republicans should lose substantially, the House at least, maybe not the Senate. I'm just not so certain.
1: John, thank you so much for those comments. I'll be right back with you. Fresh exchanges between the United States and Iran are casting renewed doubt on efforts to stabilize the Strait of Hormuz and revive their interim agreement.
2: A stalemate would be a frozen conflict. And I don't think we have a frozen conflict. What we don't have is what the political scientists call a hurting stalemate. That is to say, a stalemate that is actually costing both sides and convincing them, A, that time is not on their side, B, that they no longer have the capacity to escalate, and C, there are no other options at their disposal. Therefore, concluding all of this, a hurting stalemate would produce enough time and space for a successful negotiation. I don't think we're anywhere near a hurting stalemate. The Iranians have weaponized geography, and they have found a weapon that is much safer and more effective than the development of a nuclear weapon. And that is to turn the Straits of Hormuz into literally an ATM machine, but also to use it as a way to gain increased leverage with key Gulf states. And as a consequence, this is not a negotiating position. It's not a tactic on the part of the Islamic Revolutionary Guard Corps. It is a fundamental core requirement that once having deployed geography as a weapon, they want to be able to use it going forward. The U.S. military

0: could open the straits, but to maintain them, to reopen them and keep them open, you're talking about a sizable military operation, which would have to involve clearly the deployment of ground forces, as well as major strikes deep within the interior of Iran in order to preempt and prevent them from launching their missiles and drones. I don't think the Trump administration wants that. So this could be the new normal, although I suspect that's not sustainable. The naval blockade could be reimposed, and Iran will begin to hurt economically, but then again, so will the international oil economy. The objective of this war was essentially to prevent Iran from obtaining a nuclear weapon. And it is extraordinary that the focus is now on reopening at some cost, billions of dollars to the American economy being expended on this military campaign, reopening something that was open the day before the war started. The Omanis apparently believed that they had come to some resolution where the so-called southern route, which basically hugs to the coast of Oman, would represent free and unfettered passage. But the Iranian answer to that was what you saw with the strike today against commercial shipping. Again, I think if the administration believes the Iranians will easily, quickly, or willingly give up their newfound leverage, I think it's a very bad miscalculation.
1: Welcome back to the program. John, last week, a historic visit, a historic summit as well in the Turkish capital. President Trump was here. I want to talk about that. President Trump and Erdogan, we saw their relationship. It has been improving. It's at the summit. It's at the top right now, their relationship. There were many things that were discussed, but two of the most important things out of that meeting. One, Qatar sanctions, removal of the sanctions, and F-35 jets. Now, there's a lot of discussion going on as well. Will these sanctions be removed? What will Trump do? Will he be influenced by the Israeli lobby as well? What are you thinking about it? What are your thoughts on that?
2: Yeah, the moment, you know, was wonderful for President Erdogan and for the government of Turkey and the people of Turkey. But it was nuanced. You know, President Trump said, you know, we're going to work on that. We're going to try to get this done. And then President Erdogan's response was very Erdogan-esque in terms of, you know, we hope that all of that will happen too. So he didn't take what was a little gray and make it black and white. He understood that, you know, that President Trump can't just yes and no on his own with certain elements to Katz and certain elements to the sanctions. But it was certainly a good moment. You know, President Trump is, you know, he went through the process in terms of the engines and the modifications. So that's, you know, now that's gone to the next step, which is the technical, how do you actually deliver them and that. But the F-35s are still, that's still a problem. And the S-400s are the key to that problem. And President Trump, even with the death of South Carolina Senator, you know, Lindsey Graham, President Trump is going to be careful in terms of how he tries to thread that. And it's challenging for the government of Turkey too, because as you pointed out, you have Prime Minister Netanyahu that's not a happy camper. He's being sidelined just about everywhere with respect to U.S. policy, doesn't like it. He's got an election coming up. He's seeing more and more solidifying of opposition to the state of Israel and the government of Israel from within the U.S. electorate, both Republicans and Democrats, and particularly young people. So he's trying to thread all that, and President Trump is looking and saying, you know, do I really want to be that tight with these guys? Because look what they're doing, and he actually was quoted as saying, you know, no one likes you, you're killing all these people, and you need to stop it. That helps Turkey. But within the U.S. Congress, there's still a lot of animosity, not necessarily toward the people of Turkey, toward the government of Turkey, but President Erdogan. And that's difficult to thread. And there are just differences of opinion. Doesn't mean, you know, one's right and one's wrong. It just means there are differences of opinion. And for President Trump, I don't know how he's going to thread all of that. And basically, he's going to have to be negotiating, giving stuff to members of the House and Senate to try to figure out, you know, so they don't oppose it. But the S-400s are huge. And if Turkey can make a deal to send them to a third country, not send them back to Russia, because that would be a real problem, because then it's basically giving Russia more ability to harm Ukraine. But if they can go to a third country, that removes, you know, a big problem. And then the discussion moves from being political to being economic. And that's more of a winner for President Trump to say, hey, look, more jobs, more U.S. exports, defense companies are happier, more, you know, for Turkey, more opportunities to engage further with the U.S. as opposed to engaging further with the European Union, because the European Union wants to export military equipment. Turkey wants to export military equipment. EU is not all excited about, and NATO, about allowing Turkey into the whole defense program, even though the equipment made here is very high quality and people want it. So there's just all of this going on. I think in the end, Turkey will be back in the F-35 program, but it will just take a while. It may not happen before the UN General Assembly, may not even till the G20, you know, at the end of the year.
3: John, okay, let's talk about I want your overall analysis on the relationship between President Trump and President Erdogan, because even at the NATO summit, we saw there was a lot of animosity between Trump and other leaders, for example, Meloni, Pedro Sanchez from Spain. Yeah. How would you describe the relationship right now between Erdogan and Trump, and how important is it for both countries to be on the same page when we see all these conflicts in this region?
2: You know, there are two... there are two very tough and rough men, one born of privilege, entered into a business, real estate in New York, that is rough and tumble from that perspective. President Erdogan, different set of circumstances, rose up through the political system, micro to macro, president, or mayor, prime minister, president. And managing a tough political reality. They also are both scarred. And President Trump is scarred from his first term in office, 2016, with, from his perspective, the persecution from the Justice Department, the Russia connectivity, going after his family, the lawsuits for that are sexual in nature that have been. So he feels he's scarred. President Erdogan's scar comes from the coup attempt 10 years ago this week. And that impacts in many ways how both of these men relate to one another, because they both feel they've been wronged by different parties, but they both feel they've been wronged, and they survived. And they like to use the levers of power that come with their office, and they do. And they both, in their different ways, are critically important to the regions and the decisions that they make impacting everyone else in the regions. So that, you know, that gives them some affinity. I mean, President Trump has said, you know, he's a tough guy in a tough neighborhood. He keeps his word, you know, and, you know, I asked him not to get involved in Iran, and he didn't. I know he doesn't agree with me on Israel, but, you know, we're trying to do things. And President Erdogan is just the way he is. I mean, I said this before, that, you know, President Trump doesn't speak Turkish and President Erdogan doesn't really speak English, but they both share one language skill, gravitas. They both speak gravitas. And President Erdogan, I think, appreciates that President Trump is mercurial, that he can't depend on him. I mean, he knows that going in. So the meeting in Ankara, he knows 3 days later could go off the rails for absolutely nothing he did, mm-hmm. but it just can. And so I think we have, you know,

0: Sheikh Hamad bin Khalifa Al Thani, who as ruler of Qatar transformed the tiny Persian Gulf nation into a global player in diplomacy, media, and investment, and then shattered tradition by voluntarily turning over power to his son, has died, state media reported. He was 74. The state-run Qatar news agency reported his death. It offered no cause. Sheikh Hamad, who stepped down in June 2013 after 18 years as emir, was the architect of energy-rich Qatar's stunning ambitions that turned it from a backwater into an international crossroads in less than a generation. Qatar owns the Harrods department store in London and founded the powerful Al Jazeera satellite news network. Qatar's political reach today stretches from North Africa to Afghanistan, and it hosted the 2022 FIFA World Cup, the world's most watched soccer event. Sheikh Hamad, though long out of power, received thunderous applause from Qataris attending its opening match. But Qatar's rise under Sheikh Hamad also rankled regional and Western allies with its independent-minded policymaking, including its close ties to Shiite powerhouse Iran, the Palestinian Amos Group, and Egypt's outlawed Muslim Brotherhood.
1: Welcome back to the program. Joining me now from the Pakistani capital is political analyst Javed Rana. Javed, welcome to Turkey's Diplomacy.
2: Thank you, Umar.
1: Javed, the war in Iran between the United States and Iran, Israel is not actively involved right now. It has restarted. I was thinking about the mediation efforts. Pakistan, Qatar, Egypt, all these countries have put in a lot of effort to end this war, but this is far from what we're seeing and what we have experienced over the past few days. Javed, tell me about the mediation efforts. Tell me about the response from the Pakistani government at this point.
2: I think the mediation efforts are nowhere to going on. There are efforts, certainly, but they are not producing results. By and large, we are seeing virtually a kind of a full-scale war. Americans have undertaken more than 300 airstrikes, largely around the coastal area of the state of the Hormuz and Gulf of Oman. Essentially, it is aimed at militarily degrading Iran and making it a fragile and militarily impotent, not to retain the hold of the state of the Hormuz. I think that is something which was tested previously by the Americans. They failed to produce any meaningful result, and I don't expect that this time around Americans can produce a different result. And in the meanwhile, Qatar was active, Pakistan was active, but we have to see a bigger picture. The bigger picture is that the now Americans are trying to create new normal, and the new normal is that there is going to be no ceasefire, and then there are going to be talks. But I don't think the Iranians are willing to resume talks as long as there are tangible movement, number one, on the ceasefire agreement, which has to be a genuine one, which means the ceasefire has to be across the region, including Lebanese front. And also, more importantly, Iranians are looking for desperately release of their frozen assets. And so far, there is no tangible or any meaningful development on this front. This is also a part of the problem. The waiver to the oil sanctions, which was lifted for a couple of days, has been reimposed. So I think the situation has become very, very complicated. The problem with Donald Trump is that he doesn't want to be seen very weak president as something which was rightly interpreted by almost everybody after the signing of the Memorandum of Understanding. So the broader picture is that it is a tightrope. The Americans have simply enveloped themselves. They don't know what to do. But strategically, I can say that the Iranians are gaining upper hand because Iran has also hit hard, by and large, apart from, I think, Saudi Arabia, by and large, most of the Gulf states. And allied infrastructure of the military bases was targeted. We certainly know that, by and large, the military bases, Americans' military bases, have already been destroyed. Now, Iranians have been targeting the allied military infrastructure. And their retaliation pattern, I think that does indicate that Iran has the will, Iran has the capacity.

0: industry to retain this power for a longer period of time. I think, given the fact that the Iran has a some kind of a geographic edge in the Strait of the Hormuz, it's a kind of a fortress region, and I think the Iranians are operating from the underground tunnels, and they can hit any commercial vessels, even if the military assets of the Iran are destroyed along the coastal line. So I don't think the Americans are going to gain any upper hand. I don't think the Americans can push hard Iranians to bring them to the negotiating table through Pakistan or the Qatar. Qatar is, in fact, in a way, is also party to this conflict. And Qatar, in Qatar, Iran has been hitting hard the U.S. military assets. Nonetheless, I think Qatar is there in this mediation process, but obviously Pakistan so far has emerged as the only sole independent mediator, and I don't think Pakistan has now much to do when the Americans are determined to continue these kind of clashes.
1: Javed, there are also reports that the Iranians are trying to assassinate President Trump, and Trump has responded saying, if something like that happens, he will obliterate Iran. Is there any reality in those reports? What's going on?
0: Well, the public outcry in Iran is a revenge, which means essentially to assassinate or kill, that is a more appropriate word for Netanyahu, and also for Donald Trump. So I think after making an assessment, Mossad made some kind of a conjecture of intelligence and informed Americans that the Iranians are planning to assassinate Donald Trump. I don't think it makes sense. Iran does not have the capacity, and at an official level, Iran does not have determination to kill Donald Trump. Killing Donald Trump is not going to help Iran at all. Donald Trump simply wants to move out of Middle East. And the very instinct of the Donald Trump is exit from the Middle East. He has already essentially withdrawn the military assets from Syria. And since the military bases have, by and large, have been destroyed in the Middle East, so Iran doesn't want to straight away assassinate him. I don't think that is a likely scenario. Now, given the fact that the Donald Trump wants to exit from the Middle East, given the fact that the Donald Trump does not want this war, he wants some kind of a patch up, some kind of understanding, some kind of a deal which can provide him a face saving. He's not getting that face saving, but that doesn't mean he is a warmonger. Like Lindsey Graham, who has passed away under suspicious circumstances. I think in this particular case, Netanyahu essentially sending message to Donald Trump that if he goes for some kind of a peace deal with Iran, he is going to get him assassinated. And that is the message Donald Trump himself understands. There have been many reports in the media in the past whereby that those reports did suggest that Donald Trump is very scared of Mossad, that he may be assassinated. You may recall there have been two failed assassination attempts on Donald Trump, more particularly before the during this election campaign. What has been the result? There has been no meaningful investigation into those assassination attempts. Essentially, that was a message that was an attempt, and successful to some extent, to create optics within the ranks and files in the White House that the Iranians are after Donald Trump. With that, he infuriated Donald Trump and brought Donald Trump administration into the Middle Eastern war theater. That was the conspiracy launched by the Netanyahu, which was successful. And now Israel has lost cards of the false flag operations. Everybody knows in the world, more particularly in the USA, that if Donald Trump is assassinated in any possible scenario, it's going to be Israel which is going to be blamed by the Syrian people. For the propaganda purpose, they are going to blame Iran. I don't think Iran is going to do that.
1: Political analyst Javed Rana, thank you so much for that analysis. It was a pleasure having you on Turkish Diplomacy. John, let's talk about Ukraine, because there are some changes there as well. The cabinet is going to be reshuffled, and Zelensky says that whatever changes that are being taken now are to fulfill the expectations of the Ukrainian people, and number

0: One, the prime minister is going to step down. How are you looking at this? And do you think that this is what the Ukrainians want at this point?
1: Well, President Zelensky is now beginning what is expected to be, although I disagree with it, a re-election campaign. And so he's restructuring, trying to re-energize, remobilize, get people more interested. The structural changes do potentially make some sense in terms of the prime minister is going to be moved to a role basically of shepherding relations with the United States. And then others are going to be brought in for task specific. So there'll be Gulf, there'll be European Union, NATO, and China, and so, and of course, the Russia-Ukraine war. So he's going to try to compartmentalize. One of the challenges for him is going to be, though, it means a lot more people reporting to him or reporting through the chief of staff, which was sort of one of the reasons Mr. Yermak developed the reputation he did, and eventually it was a part of the reason that he left. So I think that the Ukrainian government, it makes some sense to try to focus, but they've had these departments and these individuals in place in pretty formal ways now, so I think in some respects it's him trying to get some attention and say, hey, you know, we feel good about where we are with respect to the Russia-Ukraine war, and so this is sort of me looking past the war, and I think that's the message he's trying to give the Ukrainian people, that this isn't an endless war, and that I am structuring us so that all of those areas are going to be important for the future of Ukraine. We've got people in place now, their portfolios, and they're going to start working. But accomplishing something with all this is going to continue to be difficult, because EU is a great example in terms of the closer you think you are, the further away you actually are. Because talking about European Union membership from a macro standpoint, Slava Ukraina, we love Ukraine, Ukraine's a part of Europe, etc. All the politicians are with you. They'll all raise their hand. But then when the farmers in Poland go to Prime Minister Donald Tusk and say, wait a minute, these inexpensive agricultural imports coming in from Ukraine, they're hurting our business. All of a sudden, Donald Tusk is, well, now we need to slow down the process for Ukraine. And that's what Ukraine's going to find in many, many aspects of its relationship.
0: John, at the NATO summit, Ukraine was the most important during those discussions. And we've seen how NATO leaders, they've been talking about Ukraine. They've said that we will continue to supply weapons to Ukraine. An interesting statement made by Erdogan was the Turkish president. He said that we will support Ukraine, but we will also try to bring Russia to the negotiating table. Do you think that this is going to be very difficult when it comes to ending this war?
1: You know, there have been moments, particularly last year, where that dynamic existed in three occasions. And the three occasions, parties that weren't directly involved inserted themselves and then made it impossible because they added issues. And so what President Erdogan is saying is it should have that trajectory. One of the challenges is that, again, and I'll use macro and micro terms. When people are talking about settling the war in a macro sense, it's stop the fighting. But then when they talk about, well, settling the war micro, well, war crimes, reparations, return of children, the prosecutions of it, the list is massive. And I'm not questioning its legitimacy, but it's how do you settle one? And President Trump, when he came into office, he said, the main goal is stop the killing. The war we can't really stop. The hatred we can't really stop. It's the killing. Once you stop shooting at each other, it gives some space for everything else. And I think with President Erdogan, sort of what he's saying, you know, Turkey has been there to be the space. It has provided Istanbul, has provided Ankara. The discussions have taken place. So he's, you know, Black Sea Grain Initiative. He's trying to provide what he can. But it's difficult when President Putin feels that he's winning, or over time he will get what he wants. And now President Zelensky is feeling,

0: a lot more confident. And I was in St. Petersburg in June at the St. Petersburg International Economic Forum when they hit an oil storage depot. And Wednesday morning, the first day of the event, everyone, as they drove to the event, as they landed to the airport, saw this massive black cloud that just trailed of dark, burning oil. Ukrainians were saying, we're here too. So they're feeling confident, and that makes it sort of difficult when President Erdogan tries to say to President Putin, President Zelensky, let's try to end this, when both of these guys feel they've got more time. And that's going to be probably President Erdogan, President Trump, everyone involved. It's going to be trying to convince President Putin and President Zelensky that they don't have all the time they think they have. And this is probably a better time to start and try to carve out an end to the fighting part of it. But it's tough. There's a lot of ego. There's a lot of money involved, as we saw coming out of NATO. I mean, a tremendous amount of money, meaning defense companies, government, politicians say, I'm making this in my country and everything else. You know, war is incredibly profitable. And once it starts, it's difficult to stop.
1: John, we'll have to end it here. Thank you so much for those comments. Thank you so much for being with us in the studios as well.
0: Thank you.
1: That brings us to the end of our program. Thanks for joining us. Bye for now.

The number of vessels transiting the Strait of Hormuz fell to multi-week lows on Sunday. Shipping data showed as renewed strikes between the U.S. and Iran and attacks on ships in the Middle East heightened safety concerns. Six vessels transited the strait on Sunday. Ship tracking data from Kpler showed the lowest number in 5 weeks. Tankers that exited the strait included the very large crude carrier Humanity, laden with 2 million barrels of Iranian oil, and another tanker, Capitan Andreas, carrying about 500,000 barrels of Kuwaiti oil products, the data showed, while three empty tankers entered the Gulf to load oil. Most of the tankers switched off their transponders when crossing the strait. There were no liquefied natural gas tankers that entered the strait over the weekend that were visible on ship tracking data. One tanker controlled by the Abu Dhabi National Oil Company exited the strait between July 10th and July 12th. The vessel is heading for Dahej port in India. U.S. forces completed another wave of strikes against Iran on Sunday, hitting dozens of targets at multiple locations with precision munitions, the Central Command said. U.S. President Donald Trump said on Sunday that the Strait of Hormuz is open to commercial traffic, although Iran declared earlier that it closed the strait after a vessel traveled on an unapproved route and was struck. Iran's Revolutionary Guard said on Monday that its navy stopped two ships in the Strait of Hormuz last night by shutting down their systems.

0: Oil prices have jumped amid the latest outbreak of hostilities between the United States and Iran over the Strait of Hormuz. Brent crude, the main international benchmark, rose more than 4% on Monday as the U.S. and Iran traded attacks amid their escalating standoff over control of the critical waterway. Brent futures for September delivery stood at $79.26 a barrel as of 5 a.m. Greenwich Mean Time, the highest since June 22nd. The U.S. Central Command said on Sunday that it had carried out dozens of strikes on Iran to degrade its ability to attack vessels in the strait, hours after striking hundreds of targets in the country. U.S. forces launched the earlier round of strikes after accusing Iranian forces of blatantly attacking a Cyprus-flagged container ship, the MV GFS Galaxy, as it was transiting the strait. Iranian forces on Sunday launched a wave of missile and drone attacks against the United Arab Emirates, Qatar, Kuwait, Oman, and Bahrain in response to the U.S. strikes. Iran's Persian Gulf Strait Authority, which claims the right to control traffic through the Strait of Hormuz, earlier reiterated that vessels attempting to cross the waterway without using its preferred route would not be covered by safe passage guarantees. Asian stock markets opened sharply lower as escalating tensions in the Gulf and Iran's claim that it had closed the Strait of Hormuz fueled concerns over higher energy prices and renewed inflationary pressures. Japan's benchmark Nikkei 225 fell after the opening bell, extending recent losses as investors reacted to rising geopolitical risks and uncertainty in global markets. South Korea's KOSPI also opened lower, with technology and semiconductor shares remaining under pressure despite continued optimism surrounding artificial intelligence-related demand. Analysts said that leveraged positions in chip stocks have amplified recent volatility, making the South Korean market a key indicator of global investor sentiment toward the semiconductor sector. China's Shanghai Composite Index declined at the open as investors weighed the potential economic impact of higher oil prices and slowing global growth. The surge in crude oil prices following the latest developments in the Gulf added to concerns that inflation could remain elevated, complicating the outlook for interest rates and corporate earnings. Investors are also turning their attention to the upcoming earnings season, with major technology and semiconductor companies expected to provide fresh signals on the strength of global AI-driven demand. The declines across Japan, South Korea, and China reflected a broader risk-off mood in Asian markets as investors sought safer assets amid escalating geopolitical tensions and uncertainty over global economic prospects.
1: Extreme heat threatening Italy's Parmesan heartland.
2: We are in Reggio Emilia, where authentic Parmigiano Reggiano is made. 300,000 wheels of Parmigiano Reggiano are stored inside this warehouse run by Italian bank Credito Emiliano. The cheese is made using just three ingredients: milk, salt, and rennet. But there is a fourth one. It's time.
1: Wheels are stored during the aging process for at least 12 months and sometimes several years.
2: Parmigiano Reggiano is stored as collateral by Credito Emiliano in exchange for credit lines that help to finance production costs.
1: More than 500,000 wheels of Parmigiano Reggiano are stored in its two warehouses, together worth more than 300 million euros. But director of MGT Giancarlo Ravanetti says extreme temperatures are becoming a major challenge.
3: This year, during the hottest days, we recorded an increase of around 30% in daily energy consumption. We are certainly concerned, but over the years we have tried to find solutions. We've replaced our refrigeration units with more efficient systems, and we have also replaced the boilers to maintain temperatures at the correct levels during the winter, in line with the consortium's production regulations.
1: While rising bills are hitting managers of the warehouses, the heat waves are hurting farmers too.
2: Parma is one of the only five provinces where Parmigiano Reggiano can be made.
4: Parmigiano Reggiano owes its distinctive quality characteristics to milk produced within a very specific geographical area.
1: Nicola Bertinelli is president of the Parmigiano Reggiano Consortium.
4: Climatic conditions have a major impact. First, they affect the quality of the milk itself, not only from a chemical standpoint, how much protein or fat it contains, but above all, the microorganisms that live in that milk.
2: The heat wave means cows eat less. That causes a drop in milk production by up to 10%.

0: the cow's well-being is key to produce good quality milk for Parmigiano Reggiano cheese. That's why it's crucial for farmers to keep these cows fresh during the heat wave. They need to drink up to 150 liters of water daily.
1: To keep temperatures down, barns are open and farmers use cool water and fans.
2: Once the cheese is stored in the warehouse, each wheel undergoes strict quality inspections, including X-ray scans, to rule out defects. It's also checked weekly by experts who tap each wheel with small hammers, listening for signs of flaws. While production is painstakingly detailed, heat waves are threatening to disrupt a process where technology and tradition go hand in hand.

0: France fans gathered outside a Dallas hotel on Sunday, July 12th, as the national team arrived ahead of their FIFA World Cup semifinal against Spain on Tuesday. Star forward Kylian Mbappe and other players walked into the hotel as supporters chanted his name and filmed on mobile phones. France are one victory away from advancing to a third successive final and a fifth title match since 1998. To get there, Didier Deschamps' side must overcome the team, who have repeatedly blocked their path in recent years, and whose defense has been breached only once at this tournament. Spain eliminated France in the Euro 2024 semifinals and beat them again in a 9-goal Nations League thriller last year.
1: Preparations are nearing completion at Dallas Stadium ahead of the FIFA World Cup semifinal between France and Spain, with final work underway to ready the venue for one of the tournament's biggest matches. Ground crews are carefully watering and mowing the natural grass pitch, which has been cultivated under ultraviolet lighting using an advanced growth system to ensure optimal playing conditions. Inside the stadium, workers are putting the finishing touches on the team dressing rooms, decorating them in each nation's colors, and equipping them with training and recovery facilities.
2: What we are doing here is hosting the biggest football tournament in the world. These are the best players in the world, so we want to provide the best surfaces for them. So, you know, like I say, there's a lot of work, there's a lot of research goes into making sure, you know, that we can do that. It's not just about having green grass. You know, we have to make sure that these pitches play the way that these elite level players are used to, which is obviously where years of research and hard work has gone into.
1: The France-Spain showdown will determine the second finalist of the tournament and is expected to draw a global television audience. The match also marks the final World Cup fixture to be played at Dallas Stadium before the venue returns to its role as the home of the NFL's Dallas Cowboys. Following the tournament, the temporary natural grass surface will be removed and replaced with the stadium's regular artificial turf. With the countdown to kickoff underway, organizers are completing the final inspections and operational checks before the two European heavyweights take to the field.
3: A warm welcome to finals day here at Wimbledon. To begin our action, we will look forward to bringing you the final of the ladies' doubles. So the two pairs make their way out. Picked her spot nicely, didn't panic. Once again, a very pure strike. Guo and Mladenovic that claim the ladies' doubles title here at Wimbledon.
4: And this is the reception for these two. Number one seed, Takito Oda from Japan. And the second seed, Great Britain's Alfie Hewitt. Oda so fast around the court.

0: beautiful scenes here, and the supporters of Kamiji and Zhu are the ones celebrating. It is the number one seed who have prevailed.
1: Yannick Sinner defending the men's singles crown that he won last year. This year's finalist is Sascha Zverev of Germany. Oh, my goodness me. Oh, no way. Sinner was outrageous. It's two sets to one. Yannick Sinner in defense of the title.
2: It's just incredible.
3: Crowd are on their feet.
1: How about that? How about that? Sweet Sinner. Four sets of compelling tennis to finish up Wimbledon 2026.
4: It has been amazing, and and thanks for the support. You are always amazing to me, and you gave me the most special feeling a tennis player can ever feel like, so thank you so much.
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0: Iran's Islamic Revolutionary Guard Corps released this footage on Sunday, showing what it said were missiles being launched in response to a U.S. attack. Reuters cannot verify the location and date of the footage. The exchange of missile and drone assaults between Iran and the U.S. included attacks by Tehran on U.S. facilities in states across the Gulf. This comes as Iran said it had again closed the Strait of Hormuz, through which one-fifth of the world's oil and gas traverses. The U.S. said Iran does not control the strait and traffic is flowing. The renewed violence casts further doubt on the future of an interim U.S.-Iranian agreement signed last month that aimed to reopen the waterway and end the war after a further 60 days of negotiations. The latest round of hostilities came after talks in Oman on Saturday between Iran's Foreign Minister Abbas Araghchi and Omani Foreign Minister Badr al-Busaidi. Iran said the talks were aimed at coordinating arrangements in the Strait of Hormuz and were set to continue with a Qatari presence. Meanwhile, Iran's top negotiator, Mohammad Bagher Khalibov, posted on X on Sunday, "The era of one-sided deals is over. We told you, keep your word or pay the price. Reality is knocking."
1: Seeking justice and avenging the blood of the martyred leader and every Iranian who was injured or killed during the U.S. and Israeli military attacks is a fundamental principle and a demand shared by the public. The state has a clear responsibility in this regard. The foreign ministry is part of this process. At the international level, we will use every available legal and international mechanism both to document these crimes and to pursue justice. If we look at the 14 provisions of the Memorandum of Understanding, the Americans have, in one way or another, mutilated various parts of it in this short period. From the outset, we said commitments would be met with commitments. We have demonstrated that in practice. Wherever the other side has violated the agreement, we have not implemented our commitments. Under the Article 5 of the Memorandum of Understanding, our effort was to work with Oman to establish a mechanism to ensure the safe passage of ships through the Strait of Hormuz. Unfortunately, this did not materialize because of overt and covert U.S. pressure on Oman. We will not hesitate to defend ourselves. Any area or any part of any country that is used to launch attacks against the Islamic Republic of Iran will naturally be subject to Iran's defensive measures.
2: The MOU is there but not really holding, and we are discussing what more can we do, what kind of messages we can send, that the Strait of Hormuz has to be opened, their freedom of navigation has to be respected, there can't be no tolls, no fees for navigation there. Right now, I mean, Iran is saying that they don't accept any kind of outside intervention in the Strait of Hormuz. So first there has to be really agreement that holds, and then of course all those can also move forward. I've always advocated for the operation Aspides that is already there, that is already functioning and has a mandate, just needs to change the operational plan. But the member states were saying that let the operation Aspides stay in the Red Sea, because there is also the freedom of navigation that is under threat. So really, I mean, we have a lot of goodwill, how to make it work in action when Iran does not agree to this is a big question that needs to be solved in the negotiations, and therefore we are offering our help as well.

0: A stalemate would be a frozen conflict. And I don't think we have a frozen conflict. What we don't have is what the political scientists call a hurting stalemate. That is to say, a stalemate that is actually costing both sides and convincing them, A, that time is not on their side, B, that they no longer have the capacity to escalate, and C, there are no other options at their disposal. Therefore, concluding all of this, a hurting stalemate would produce enough time and space for a successful negotiation. I don't think we're anywhere near a hurting stalemate. The Iranians have weaponized geography, and they have found a weapon that is much safer and more effective than the development of a nuclear weapon. And that is to turn the Straits of Hormuz into literally an ATM machine, but also to use it as a way to gain increased leverage with key Gulf states. And as a consequence, this is not a negotiating position. It's not a tactic on the part of the Islamic Revolutionary Guard Corps. It is a fundamental core requirement that once having deployed geography as a weapon, they want to be able to use it going forward. The U.S. military could open the straits, but to maintain them, to reopen them and keep them open, you're talking about a sizable military operation, which would have to involve clearly the deployment of ground forces, as well as major strikes deep within the interior of Iran in order to preempt and prevent them from launching their missiles and drones. I don't think the Trump administration wants that. So this could be the new normal, although I suspect that's not sustainable. The naval blockade could be reimposed, and Iran will begin to hurt economically, but then again, so will the international oil economy. The objective of this war was essentially to prevent Iran from obtaining a nuclear weapon. And it is extraordinary that the focus is now on reopening at some cost, billions of dollars to the American economy being expended on this military campaign, reopening something that was open the day before the war started. The Omanis apparently believed that they had come to some resolution where the so-called southern route, which basically hugs to the coast of Oman, would represent free and unfettered passage. But the Iranian answer to that was what you saw with the strike today against commercial shipping. Again, I think if the administration believes the Iranians will easily, quickly, or willingly give up their newfound leverage, I think it's a very bad miscalculation.
1: Syria's newly elected parliament has convened for its first session, marking a significant step in the country's political transition and efforts to rebuild state institutions. The 210-member People's Assembly begins a 30-month term tasked with advancing the legislative process and laying the groundwork for future elections as Syria enters a new political era. Two-thirds of the lawmakers were selected through electoral colleges, while the remaining members were appointed by President Ahmed al-Shara. Addressing the opening session, al-Shara said that the country is working to strengthen state institutions and consolidate national unity as it moves forward with reconstruction and reform.
2: ننتقل جميعا إلى ترسيخ الدولة وبناء مؤسساتها على أسس المسؤولية والكفاءة. إنني أدعوكم أن تجعلوا من هذا المجلس نموذجا في المسؤولية والكفاءة وأن تسهموا في ترسيخ ثقافة الحوار وسيادة القانون واحترام المؤسسات وأن تكونوا شركاء في بناء سوريا الجديدة.
1: The opening of Parliament is expected to accelerate work on new legislation and support the country's broader political and institutional development. Ankara welcomed the inaugural session of Syria's People's Assembly, describing it as an important milestone in advancing the country's political process. Ankara reaffirmed its support for Syria's unity, sovereignty, and territorial integrity, expressing hope that the new parliament will contribute to lasting stability and national reconstruction. A 9-year-old child was killed in an Israeli attack on the Gaza Strip, despite the ceasefire. Israeli attacks, which have continued despite the ceasefire, are continuing to claim lives in Gaza. According to information obtained from local sources, 9-year-old Tala Juma Abu Matar was killed after Israeli soldiers opened fire in the Al-Nuwayri Hill area, west of the Nusayrat refugee camp in central Gaza. Meanwhile, Muhammad Majid Abu Suneida, who was injured in an Israeli attack yesterday in the Sadr al-Gharbi area of Khan Yunis in southern Gaza, and Mahmoud Muhammad Tawfiq Musli, who was critically wounded by Israeli soldiers' gunfire the previous day east of the Burij refugee camp, also died in the hospitals where they were receiving treatment. It was also reported that the Israeli army carried out random gunfire in the Al-Iqlimi area, southwest of Khan Yunis, hitting tents housing displaced Palestinians and causing widespread panic. The Israeli army was also reported to be continuing occupation and military fortification activities in the Al-Mawazi area of Rafah in southern Gaza, including the construction of earth barriers and security walls. The Israeli military has continued carrying out attacks on the Gaza Strip almost daily, despite the ceasefire that came into effect on October 10th, 2025. Amid the widespread destruction in Gaza, a 71-year-old bookseller is working to restore damaged copies of the Quran recovered from the rubble of homes, mosques, and neighborhoods devastated by the war. Inside a makeshift workshop in Shadi refugee camp, Jamil Mikdad carefully repairs worn and burned copies of Islam's holy book, preserving pages that survived the conflict. Residents continue bringing damaged copies they recovered from collapsed buildings, hoping that they can be restored. The destruction of hundreds of mosques and severe restrictions on the entry of books into Gaza have made restoration an important way of preserving religious texts for local communities.
3: ناهيك عن دمار اللي في البيوت اللي حوالينا واللي عندك والمساجد هذا الشيء أدى إلى إنه المصاحف اللي هي أهم شيء في حياتنا كمسلمين أغلبها ممزقة ومحترقة والحصار المفروض على قطاع غزة ومنع دخول الكتب والمصاحف بالذات هو أحد أسباب فكرة عودة
1: Using simple materials

0: such as glue, cardboard, and thread, McDad painstakingly repairs each copy despite shortages of supplies and soaring prices caused by restrictions on goods entering the enclave. For McDad, restoring each Quran represents more than repairing a book. It is an effort to preserve faith, cultural heritage, and hope for future generations, despite the devastation left by the conflict.
1: I'm certainly probably the first American politician who's been detained by the IDF and Israeli settlers.
2: That's U.S. Democratic lawmaker Ro Khanna during a visit to the West Bank this week. He was there, he said, to get an unfiltered look at the human toll of Israeli occupation as he weighs a 2028 presidential run.
1: We were at a village that Israeli settlers had destroyed. They had destroyed the school, they had destroyed that village, and we were just looking at it, and these hoodlums come in with machine guns, an M4, an American-made machine gun, and they detain us. They block off the road. And then they call the IDF, and the IDF is on their side, not on the side of the Americans.
2: An aide who was with Khanna said they were held for more than an hour and made appeals to the U.S. Embassy in Jerusalem for help. A group of officers who appeared to be police eventually intervened, he said, leading to their release.
1: I saw the arrogance in the eyes of those settlers, 21 and 22-year-olds with guns, laughing that they had detained us. The arrogance of those young IDF soldiers that my tax dollars are funding, having no respect for the fact that they were detaining Americans.
2: The Israeli military said troops and police officers intervened after receiving a report of settlers blocking vehicles near Kirbet Zanuta. Khanna, a progressive lawmaker from California in the U.S. House of Representatives, said his West Bank visit had increased his resolve to consider bidding for the White House. That's while Israel's conduct towards Palestinians has emerged as a flashpoint in democratic politics. Israel's favorability rating among Democrats fell from 59% in 2018 to 22% in May, according to Reuters Ipsos polling. And while Israel has long enjoyed strong bipartisan U.S. support, an increasing number of Democrats in Congress are now pressing to cut off military aid.
1: If you're unwilling to speak up for Palestinian human rights, if you're unwilling to speak up against the genocide in Gaza, the apartheid in the West Bank, then you are morally compromised.
2: Most countries and the United Nations regard Israeli settlements in the West Bank as illegal under international law.
0: A Russian strike on Odessa, Ukraine injured 4 people, Ukraine's state emergency service said. Local officials said the local sanatorium, as well as at least 11 buses, were damaged. Meanwhile, 3 people were killed and 5 injured in Ukrainian drone attacks on the Moscow region, Governor Andrei Vorobyov said. Air defense units downed 81 drones over the region overnight, he added. The settlement of Pionersky, located some 60 kilometers northwest of Moscow, reportedly suffered the most damage with 3 people killed and another 3 injured and 5 houses damaged by fire, Vorobyov said. The head of the Istra municipality in the Moscow region, Tatiana Vitusheva, said on her Telegram channel that 7 residential buildings in Pionersky were completely destroyed and a number of other buildings suffered partial damage.
3: At least 27 people were killed in a fire at a pub in the Thai capital, Bangkok. Prime Minister Anutin Charnvirakul said early on Monday after visiting the scene. The blaze broke out around midnight on Sunday at the Rongbir Naladprao venue in Bangkok's northern Ladprao district. According to the Bangkok Post, 63 people were injured, including 22 seriously. Television footage showed flames engulfing the restaurant before firefighters brought the blaze under control after about 45 minutes. The cause of the fire was not immediately known. Public broadcaster Thai PBS, citing rescue workers, reported that at least 30 people had died. Authorities had identified 17 women and 8 men, while rescuers continued searching for additional victims. The venue is located near the popular Chatuchak Market, a major attraction for both Thai and international visitors. It was not immediately clear whether any foreign nationals were among the victims. The market is closed by midnight. Thai media reported that emergency services received the first call shortly before midnight and that the fire spread rapidly. Mobile phone footage showed people fleeing the venue in panic.
4: Seventeen-year-old Maria Alejandra Sanz was rehearsing a dance for her high school graduation when two earthquakes struck Venezuela on June 24th. She had gone upstairs to get water for a friend when her building in La Guaira began to shake. It started shaking really hard. I stood in the doorframe. It lasted 7 seconds or less, just a short time, and suddenly I was like this. The ceiling split in half near the window and I fell down and everything went dark. Sands miraculously survived, but was trapped in near darkness for 17 hours, where she drank her own urine to survive. Of her group of 10 friends, 4 died. It's so hard because it was so unexpected, and we were just talking about how we wouldn't see each other anymore after graduation. We were talking about how Gonzalo looked like his dad, that when he got older, he'd have gray hair and all that. And now they'll stay young forever, always young. I love them so much, and at least they didn't suffer too much. More than a week after the quakes, rescue and recovery work was still underway in Caraballeda, where volunteers and heavy machinery were clearing rubble from destroyed buildings. Families said they were still trying to free loved ones trapped beneath the concrete, including the son of Angelica Mora. She said it had been 16 days and there hadn't been any help at all to get him out from there. What she wants the most is to get him out to give him rest. Venezuela's National Assembly President Jorge Rodriguez said Saturday the death toll had risen to more than 4,000, with nearly 17,000 injured and more than 6,000 people rescued. 17,000 people have been left homeless, and Rodriguez said acting President Delcy Rodriguez will begin allocating the first 200 homes to those affected next week. The government estimates 25,000 homes are needed.
0: Two Turkish military cargo aircraft carrying relief supplies arrived at Simon Bolivar International Airport, where the shipment was received by the Turkish ambassador and the Venezuelan foreign minister. The aid includes 275 large tents, equipment for temporary shelter camps, and nearly 7 tons of medical supplies and medicines to support communities affected by the disaster. The Turkish ambassador praised the work of Turkish search and rescue teams deployed to Venezuela, saying that their efforts had been widely recognized by local authorities and the Venezuelan public. The Venezuelan foreign minister thanked Turkish President Recep Tayyip Erdogan, the Turkish government and relief agencies for their swift support, describing it as one of the first countries to assist Venezuela after the earthquakes. Turkish search and rescue personnel, the Turkish Red Crescent, and the Turkish Armed Forces Humanitarian Aid Brigade were among the international responders deployed to the disaster zone. The humanitarian shipment comes as Venezuela moves from emergency response to reconstruction following the twin earthquakes, which caused widespread destruction and billions of dollars in damage.
5: Frank Alfonso is heading up to the roof of his building to sleep.
4: It's where the Havana resident spends most nights in a bid to escape the suffocating heat during the city's increasingly frequent blackouts.
5: The situation we're going through is stressful for everyone, you know.

0: Friday saw the fourth such collapse just this year. Reuters visited one of Havana Solares, decades-old tenements subdivided into tiny living quarters, to see how residents live with routine electricity shortages. Alfonso's neighbor, Thalia Castillo, was left to nurse her three-month-old infant with only a small rechargeable fan to provide a cooling breeze. She says that it's common to have only a few hours of electricity per day, or sometimes only minutes. But unlike most neighbors, Castillo says her family enjoyed electricity for some hours, even after the grid collapsed, thanks to a power bank gifted by a relative.
1: We survived thanks to family members living abroad. My grandmother, who lives abroad, sent us that EcoFlow so we can keep our food, because sometimes we don't have enough since we have two kids. Our family helps us, but we can't live off the support from our relatives abroad.
0: Later on Saturday, even though the electricity was still out, some residents gathered around a television in the street. Resident Juan Pablo Platt had found a way to watch Argentina's World Cup quarterfinal against Switzerland with his neighbors.
2: I think we've been without power for almost 24 hours, and so I went over to a neighbor's house. Well, they have a generator. And I hooked up the TV and the other equipment. And then the kids from the neighborhood come over. And we just hung out there like a get-together.
3: In waist-deep water, this man tries to clear washed-up mud around his submerged home in southeastern Bangladesh. At least 51 people have died after days of torrential monsoon rain caused flooding and left more than 1 million people stranded, the country's disaster management agency said Sunday. Many of the fatalities were caused by landslides in the hilly districts, while others were linked to flash floods rushing down from higher ground. As floodwaters began to recede slightly on Sunday afternoon, residents like Sikio Marma returned to assess the situation. He said his furniture and property has been damaged and he has had little to eat since he's been gone. He called the situation very bad and said he would appreciate any help from the outside. Jinu Barua came back to check on her home, too.
4: Floodwater washed away most of my belongings. I managed to get a few things out with me. The rest was gone or damaged by the water. All sides of the house are ruined. I came back today, but it is unlivable now. I took temporary shelter next door. I don't have anyone to help me. I am alone and helpless.
3: Volunteers worked around the clock to assist affected communities, distributing hot meals and emergency supplies. However, local people said many remote areas in the hill districts had yet to receive adequate aid.
5: Nearly 20 people are still unaccounted for after a wildfire ripped through a tinder-dry area close to Spain's Mediterranean coast on Thursday, according to regional officials. At least 12 people were killed by the rapidly spreading blaze, and four received severe burns. The wildfire near Almeria on the Mediterranean is the first in Europe this year to claim multiple victims, but just one of several that have claimed thousands of hectares in recent weeks, as much of southern Europe endures unprecedented heat. This week has also seen two widespread fires in France, with one in the Pyrenees forcing the evacuation of 12,000 people, as well as a major fire in central Portugal, with satellite imagery showing plumes of smoke drifting well into the Atlantic. Summer fires in southern Europe are nothing new, but they are happening earlier in the year and are of growing intensity, according to researchers. In much of France and Spain, an exceptionally wet winter left a lot of vegetation that quickly turned to tinder as three successive heat waves sent temperatures into the high 30s Celsius. That has led to a spike in the number of larger fires, according to data from the European Forest Fire Information System. To date this year, the countries of the European Union have seen 314 fires of over 30 hectares each, nearly double the 158 at the corresponding date last year, and the second highest figure.

since 2016, and as of July 8th, they had consumed 160,000 hectares, compared to the average since 2006 of just under 100,000 hectares. Firefighters and emergency crews continued operations to contain wildfires that spread across parts of Sicily and northern Italy, with ground teams and aircraft deployed to fight the flames. In Sicily, fires broke out in several scrubland areas, including near Monte Lepre and Sagana in the Palermo province, where crews used water tankers, helicopters, and firefighting aircraft to control the blaze. Some residents in high-risk areas of Sagana were evacuated as a precaution. Additional fires were reported near Trapani and Agrigento, with firefighters continuing efforts to bring them under control. Meanwhile, wildfire operations remained active in Italy's Piedmont region, where multiple fires affected areas including Verbano Cusio, Ossola, Vercelli, and areas near Turin. Authorities said firefighting teams, volunteers, helicopters, and Canadair aircraft were involved in containment efforts. Officials reported some improvement in parts of Piedmont following rainfall, but emergency operations continued in several locations. More than 500 people, including firefighters, volunteers, and emergency personnel, were involved in efforts to protect communities and contain the fires. Authorities warned that changing weather conditions, strong winds, and dry vegetation continued to pose challenges for firefighting teams as they worked to fully extinguish remaining hotspots,

Six runners were injured in the seventh running of the bulls at Pamplona's San Fermin festival on Monday. Three were taken to hospital with various injuries, including head contusions, local emergency services said. At least nine runners were injured on Sunday. The bulls from Miura completed the run in 2 minutes and 34 seconds. The daily event sees hundreds of runners sprint alongside six fighting bulls through Pamplona's narrow streets before the animals enter the city's bull ring. Despite extensive safety measures, the centuries-old tradition remains inherently dangerous and attracts participants from around the world each year. Officials continue to urge runners to follow safety guidelines and avoid unnecessary risks during the event. San Fermin concludes on Tuesday after eight consecutive days of bull runs and cultural celebrations. San Fermin is one of Spain's most iconic festivals, drawing thousands of participants and spectators each year for a week of daily bull runs through the city's historic center. At least 51 people have been injured since the festival began, which ends on Tuesday. The Democratic Republic of the Congo has reported Ebola cases in five of the 26 provincial-level regions across the country, with the nationwide tally rising to 1,873 confirmed cases, including 672 deaths, according to a report released Sunday by the country's health authorities. The report, covering data through Friday, listed Ituri, North Kivu, South Kivu, Haut-Uele, and Chopo as the affected provinces. Haut-Uele and Chopo were included in the National Situation Report for the first time. Investigations indicate that the cases detected in the two provinces were epidemiologically linked to the outbreak epicenter in Ituri province through contacts and population movements. The report said 763 patients were in isolation or receiving hospital treatment, while the overall bed occupancy rate at treatment facilities stood at 95.1%. A total of 306 people have recovered, while 299 suspected cases, including 91 deaths, have been recorded. The outbreak, caused by the Bundibugyo Ebola virus, was declared on May 15th.

0: Concerns over the resurgence of cholera are mounting in Yemen, where the healthcare system is already struggling after a decade of war, leaving thousands of people at greater health risk as suspected cases continue to rise. At the emergency department of Al Jumhuri Hospital in southwestern Yemen's Taiz province, medical teams are working around the clock to treat patients struck by the waterborne disease, with severe dehydration driving a surge in urgent admissions.
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0: According to the latest data from the WHO, nearly 5,000 suspected cases of cholera and acute watery diarrhea have been reported since the beginning of 2026, along with 7 deaths.
2: بالنسبة للوضع الوبائي في اليمن طبعا هناك انتشار لعدد من الأمراض والأوبئة على مستوى اليمن بشكل عام طبعا من ضمن هذه الأوبئة هو مرض انتشار مرض الكوليرا طبعا هو أحد الأمراض الذي جاءت نتاج للحرب وتفشت بشكل كبير جدا خلال السنوات الماضية بسبب نقص التموين الدولي.
0: The current outbreak places Yemen among the countries most affected by cholera worldwide. It ranks 7th globally in the number of suspected cases and 2nd in the WHO's Eastern Mediterranean region after Afghanistan. The WHO warns that the continued spread is closely linked to the deterioration of water and sanitation services, a fragile healthcare system, and critical shortages of medical staff and supplies. With unsafe water sources remaining a primary driver of the disease, avoiding and surviving cholera has become yet another daily challenge for families struggling under the weight of years of conflict.

The number of vessels transiting the Strait of Hormuz fell to multi-week lows on Sunday. Shipping data showed as renewed strikes between the U.S. and Iran and attacks on ships in the Middle East heightened safety concerns. Six vessels transited the strait on Sunday. Ship tracking data from Kpler showed the lowest number in 5 weeks. Tankers that exited the strait included the very large crude carrier Humanity, laden with 2 million barrels of Iranian oil, and another tanker, Capitan Andreas, carrying about 500,000 barrels of Kuwaiti oil products, the data showed, while three empty tankers entered the Gulf to load oil. Most of the tankers switched off their transponders when crossing the strait. There were no liquefied natural gas tankers that entered the strait over the weekend that were visible on ship tracking data. One tanker controlled by the Abu Dhabi National Oil Company exited the strait between July 10th and July 12th. The vessel is heading for Dahej port in India. U.S. forces completed another wave of strikes against Iran on Sunday, hitting dozens of targets at multiple locations with precision munitions, the Central Command said. U.S. President Donald Trump said on Sunday that the Strait of Hormuz is open to commercial traffic, although Iran declared earlier that it closed the strait after a vessel traveled on an unapproved route and was struck. Iran's Revolutionary Guard said on Monday that its navy stopped two ships in the Strait of Hormuz last night by shutting down their systems.

Oil prices have jumped amid the latest outbreak of hostilities between the United States and Iran over the Strait of Hormuz. Brent crude, the main international benchmark, rose more than 4% on Monday as the U.S. and Iran traded attacks amid their escalating standoff over control of the critical waterway. Brent futures for September delivery stood at $79.26

0: cents a barrel as of 5 a.m. Greenwich Mean Time, the highest since June 22nd. The U.S. Central Command said on Sunday that it had carried out dozens of strikes on Iran to degrade its ability to attack vessels in the strait, hours after striking hundreds of targets in the country. U.S. forces launched the earlier round of strikes after accusing Iranian forces of blatantly attacking a Cyprus-flagged container ship, the MV GFS Galaxy, as it was transiting the strait. Iranian forces on Sunday launched a wave of missile and drone attacks against the United Arab Emirates, Qatar, Kuwait, Oman, and Bahrain in response to the U.S. strikes. Iran's Persian Gulf Strait Authority, which claims the right to control traffic through the Strait of Hormuz, earlier reiterated that vessels attempting to cross the waterway without using its preferred route would not be covered by safe passage guarantees. Asian stock markets opened sharply lower as escalating tensions in the Gulf and Iran's claim that it had closed the Strait of Hormuz fueled concerns over higher energy prices and renewed inflationary pressures. Japan's benchmark Nikkei 225 fell after the opening bell, extending recent losses as investors reacted to rising geopolitical risks and uncertainty in global markets. South Korea's KOSPI also opened lower, with technology and semiconductor shares remaining under pressure despite continued optimism surrounding artificial intelligence-related demand. Analysts said that leverage positions in chip stocks have amplified recent volatility, making the South Korean market a key indicator of global investor sentiment toward the semiconductor sector. China's Shanghai Composite Index declined at the open as investors weighed the potential economic impact of higher oil prices and slowing global growth. The surge in crude oil prices following the latest developments in the Gulf added to concerns that inflation could remain elevated, complicating the outlook for interest rates and corporate earnings. Investors are also turning their attention to the upcoming earnings season, with major technology and semiconductor companies expected to provide fresh signals on the strength of global AI-driven demand. The declines across Japan, South Korea, and China reflected a broader risk-off mood in Asian markets as investors sought safer assets amid escalating geopolitical tensions and uncertainty over global economic prospects.
1: Extreme heat threatening Italy's Parmesan heartland.
2: We are in Reggio Emilia, where authentic Parmigiano Reggiano is made. 300,000 wheels of Parmigiano Reggiano are stored inside this warehouse run by Italian bank Credito Emiliano. The cheese is made using just three ingredients: milk, salt, and rennet. But there is a fourth one. It's time.
1: Wheels are stored during the aging process for at least 12 months and sometimes several years.
2: Parmigiano Reggiano is stored as collateral by Credito Emiliano in exchange for credit lines that help to finance production costs.
1: More than 500,000 wheels of Parmigiano Reggiano are stored in its two warehouses, together worth more than 300 million euros. But director of MGT Giancarlo Ravanetti says extreme temperatures are becoming a major challenge.
3: This year, during the hottest days, we recorded an increase of around 30% in daily energy consumption. We are certainly concerned, but over the years we have tried to find solutions. We've replaced our refrigeration units with more efficient systems, and we have also replaced the boilers to maintain temperatures at the correct levels during the winter, in line with the consortium's production regulations.
1: While rising bills are hitting managers of the warehouses, the heat waves are hurting farmers too.
2: Parma is one of the only five provinces where Parmigiano Reggiano can be made.
4: Parmigiano Reggiano owes its distinctive quality characteristics to milk produced within a very specific geographical area.
1: Nicola Bertinelli is president of the Parmigiano Reggiano Consortium.
4: Climatic conditions have a major impact. First, they affect the

0: itself, not only from a chemical standpoint, how much protein or fat it contains, but above all, the microorganisms that live in that milk.
1: The heat wave means cows eat less. That causes a drop in milk production by up to 10%.
2: The cow's well-being is key to produce good quality milk for Parmigiano Reggiano cheese. That's why it's crucial for farmers to keep these cows fresh during the heat wave. They need to drink up to 150 liters of water daily.
1: To keep temperatures down, barns are open and farmers use cool water and fans.
3: Once the cheese is stored in the warehouse, each wheel undergoes strict quality inspections, including X-ray scans, to rule out defects. It's also checked weekly by experts who tap each wheel with small hammers, listening for signs of flaws. While production is painstakingly detailed, heat waves are threatening to disrupt a process where technology and tradition go hand in hand.

0: France fans gathered outside a Dallas hotel on Sunday, July 12th, as the national team arrived ahead of their FIFA World Cup semifinal against Spain on Tuesday. Star forward Kylian Mbappe and other players walked into the hotel as supporters chanted his name and filmed on mobile phones. France are one victory away from advancing to a third successive final and a fifth title match since 1998. To get there, Didier Deschamps' side must overcome the team, who have repeatedly blocked their path in recent years, and whose defense has been breached only once at this tournament. Spain eliminated France in the Euro 2024 semifinals and beat them again in a 9-goal Nations League thriller last year.
1: Preparations are nearing completion at Dallas Stadium ahead of the FIFA World Cup semifinal between France and Spain, with final work underway to ready the venue for one of the tournament's biggest matches. Ground crews are carefully watering and mowing the natural grass pitch, which has been cultivated under ultraviolet lighting using an advanced growth system to ensure optimal playing conditions. Inside the stadium, workers are putting the finishing touches on the team dressing rooms, decorating them in each nation's colors, and equipping them with training and recovery facilities.
2: What we're doing here is hosting the biggest football tournament in the world. These are the best players in the world, so we want to provide the best surfaces for them. So, you know, like I say, there's a lot of work, there's a lot of research goes into making sure, you know, that we can do that. It's not just about having green grass. You know, we have to make sure that these pitches play the way that these elite level players are used to, which is obviously where years of research and hard work has gone into.
1: The France-Spain showdown will determine the second finalist of the tournament and is expected to draw a global television audience. The match also marks the final World Cup fixture to be played at Dallas Stadium before the venue returns to its role as the home of the NFL's Dallas Cowboys. Following the tournament, the temporary natural grass surface will be removed and replaced with the stadium's regular artificial turf. With the countdown to kickoff underway, organizers are completing the final inspections and operational checks before the two European heavyweights take to the field.
3: A warm welcome to finals day here at Wimbledon. To begin our action, we will look forward to bringing you the final of the ladies' doubles. So the two pairs make their way out. Picked her spot nicely, didn't panic. Once again, a very pure strike. It's Guo and Mladenovic that claim the ladies' doubles title here at Wimbledon.
4: This is the reception for these two. Number one seed to keep.

0: Naito Oda from Japan, and the second seed, Great Britain's Alfie Hewitt. Oda so fast around the court. Oh, that was stunning. Tokita Odo is the Wimbledon champion.
1: Wonderful scenes here, and the supporters of Kamiji and Zhu are the ones celebrating. It is the number one seed who have prevailed.
2: Yannick Sinner defending the men's singles crown that he won last year. This year's finalist is Sasha Zverev of Germany.
0: Oh, goodness me. Oh, no way. Sinner was outrageous. It's two sets to one. Yannick Sinner in defence of the title.
3: It's just incredible.
4: Crowd are on their feet.
0: How about that? How about that? Sweet Sinner. Four sets of compelling tennis to finish up Wimbledon 2026.
5: It has been amazing, and yeah, and thanks for the support. You are always amazing to me, and you gave me the most special feeling a tennis player can ever feel like, so thank you so much.

Turkish Olympic gold medalist Mete Gazoz won the gold medal Sunday in the fourth stage of the Archery World Cup in Spain. Mete Gazoz comfortably defeated Mauro Nespoli to win recurve men's gold at the fourth and final stage of the 2026 Hyundai Archery World Cup in Madrid. The final offered a rematch of the Tokyo 2020 Olympic Games gold medal match won by Gazoz 6-4 and another chapter in one of recurve archery's most familiar rivalries. Nespoli had beaten the Turkey archer in the semi-finals of this year's European Outdoor Championships, but Madrid belonged to Gazoz. The reigning European champion handled the occasionally gusting conditions at Complutense National Stadium superbly, opening with ends of 29 and 30 before building what looked set to become a commanding victory. The Turkish archer secured a 6-0 victory after winning the three sets 29-27, 30-25 and 26-25, finishing the Madrid leg of the World Cup on top. Sponsored by Halk.

I would like to

0: Iran's Islamic Revolutionary Guard Corps released this footage on Sunday, showing what it said were missiles being launched in response to a U.S. attack. Reuters cannot verify the location and date of the footage. The exchange of missile and drone assaults between Iran and the U.S. included attacks by Tehran on U.S. facilities in states across the Gulf. This comes as Iran said it had again closed the Strait of Hormuz, through which one-fifth of the world's oil and gas traverses. The U.S. said Iran does not control the strait and traffic is flowing. The renewed violence casts further doubt on the future of an interim U.S.-Iranian agreement signed last month that aimed to reopen the waterway and end the war after a further 60 days of negotiations. The latest round of hostilities came after talks in Oman on Saturday between Iran's Foreign Minister Abbas Araghchi and Omani Foreign Minister Badr al-Busaidi. Iran said the talks were aimed at coordinating arrangements in the Strait of Hormuz and were set to continue with a Qatari presence. Meanwhile, Iran's top negotiator, Mohammad Bagher Khalibov, posted on X on Sunday, "The era of one-sided deals is over. We told you, keep your word or pay the price. Reality is knocking."
1: Seeking justice and avenging the blood of the martyred leader and every Iranian who was injured or killed during the U.S. and Israeli military attacks is a fundamental principle and a demand shared by the public. The state has a clear responsibility in this regard. The foreign ministry is part of this process. At the international level, we will use every available legal and international mechanism both to document these crimes and to pursue justice. If we look at the 14 provisions of the Memorandum of Understanding, the Americans have, in one way or another, mutilated various parts of it in this short period. From the outset, we said commitments would be met with commitments. We have demonstrated that in practice. Wherever the other side has violated the agreement, we have not implemented our commitments. Under the Article 5 of the Memorandum of Understanding, our effort was to work with Oman to establish a mechanism to ensure the safe passage of ships through the Strait of Hormuz. Unfortunately, this did not materialize because of overt and covert U.S. pressure on Oman. We will not hesitate to defend ourselves. Any area or any part of any country that is used to launch attacks against the Islamic Republic of Iran will naturally be subject to Iran's defensive measures.
2: The MOU is there but not really holding, and we are discussing what more can we do, what kind of messages we can send, that the Strait of Hormuz has to be opened, their freedom of navigation has to be respected, there can't be no tolls, no fees for navigation there. Right now, I mean, Iran is saying that they don't accept any kind of outside intervention in the Strait of Hormuz. So first there has to be really agreement that holds, and then of course all those can also move forward. I've always advocated for the operation Aspides that is already

there that is already functioning and has a mandate just needs to change the operational plan. But the member states were saying that let the operation Aspides stay in the Red Sea, because there is also the freedom of navigation that is under threat. So really, I mean, we have a lot of goodwill how to make it work in action when Iran does not agree to this is a big question that needs to be solved in the negotiations. And therefore, we are offering our help as well.

0: A stalemate would be a frozen conflict. And I don't think we have a frozen conflict. What we don't have is what the political scientists call a hurting stalemate. That is to say, a stalemate that is actually costing both sides and convincing them, A, that time is not on their side, B, that they no longer have the capacity to escalate, and C, there are no other options at their disposal. Therefore, concluding all of this, a hurting stalemate would produce enough time and space for a successful negotiation. I don't think we're anywhere near a hurting stalemate. The Iranians have weaponized geography, and they have found a weapon that is much safer and more effective than the development of a nuclear weapon. And that is to turn the Straits of Hormuz into literally an ATM machine, but also to use it as a way to gain increased leverage with key Gulf states. And as a consequence, this is not a negotiating position, not a tactic on the part of the Islamic Revolutionary Guard Corps. It is a fundamental core requirement that once having deployed geography as a weapon, they want to be able to use it going forward. The U.S. military could open the straits, but to maintain them, to reopen them and keep them open, you're talking about a sizable military operation, which would have to involve clearly the deployment of ground forces, as well as major strikes deep within the interior of Iran in order to preempt and prevent them from launching their missiles and drones. I don't think the Trump administration wants that. So this could be the new normal, although I suspect that's not sustainable. The naval blockade could be reimposed, and Iran will begin to hurt economically, but then again, so will the international oil economy. The objective of this war was essentially to prevent Iran from obtaining a nuclear weapon. And it is extraordinary that the focus is now on reopening at some cost, billions of dollars to the American economy being expended on this military campaign, reopening something that was open the day before the war started. The Omanis apparently believed that they had come to some resolution where the so-called southern route, which basically hugs to the coast of Oman, would represent free and unfettered passage. But the Iranian answer to that was what you saw with the strike today against commercial shipping. Again, I think if the administration believes the Iranians will easily, quickly, or willingly give up their newfound leverage, I think it's a very bad miscalculation.
1: Syria's newly elected parliament has convened for its first session, marking a significant step in the country's political transition and efforts to rebuild state institutions. The 210-member People's Assembly begins a 30-month term tasked with advancing the legislative process and laying the groundwork for future elections as Syria enters a new political era. Two-thirds of the lawmakers were selected through electoral colleges, while the remaining members were appointed by President Ahmed al-Shara. Addressing the opening session, al-Shara said that the country is working to strengthen state institutions and consolidate national unity as it moves forward with reconstruction and reform.

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1: The opening of Parliament is expected to accelerate work on new legislation and support the country's broader political and institutional development. Ankara welcomed the inaugural session of Syria's People's Assembly, describing it as an important milestone in advancing the country's political process. Ankara reaffirmed its support for Syria's unity, sovereignty, and territorial integrity, expressing hope that the new parliament will contribute to lasting stability and national reconstruction. A 9-year-old child was killed in an Israeli attack on the Gaza Strip, despite the ceasefire. Israeli attacks, which have continued despite the ceasefire, are continuing to claim lives in Gaza. According to information obtained from local sources, 9-year-old Tala Juma Abu Matar was killed after Israeli soldiers opened fire in the Al-Nuweri Hill area, west of the Nuseirat refugee camp in central Gaza. Meanwhile, Muhammad Majid Abu Suneida, who was injured in an Israeli attack yesterday in the Sadr al-Gharbi area of Khan Yunis in southern Gaza, and Mahmoud Muhammad Taufik Musli, who was critically wounded by Israeli soldiers' gunfire the previous day east of the Biraj refugee camp, also died in the hospitals where they were receiving treatment. It was also reported that the Israeli army carried out random gunfire in the Al-Iklimi area, southwest of Khan Yunis, hitting tents housing displaced Palestinians and causing widespread panic. The Israeli army was also reported to be continuing occupation and military fortification activities in the Al-Mawazi area of Rafah in southern Gaza, including the construction of earth barriers and security walls. The Israeli military has continued carrying out attacks on the Gaza Strip almost daily, despite the ceasefire that came into effect on October 10th, 2025. Amid the widespread destruction in Gaza, a 71-year-old bookseller is working to restore damaged copies of the Quran recovered from the rubble of homes, mosques, and neighborhoods devastated by the war. Inside a makeshift workshop in Shadi refugee camp, Jamil Mikdad carefully repairs worn and burned copies of Islam's holy book, preserving pages that survived the conflict. Residents continue bringing damaged copies they recovered from collapsed buildings, hoping that they can be restored. The destruction of hundreds of mosques and severe restrictions on the entry of books into Gaza have made restoration an important way of preserving religious texts for local communities.
2: عدنا إلى بيتنا بعد الهدنة الأولى وجدنا إن المطبعة والمكتبة محترقة بنسبة أكثر من 70%. المكان محروق، الكتب محروقة، المصاحف محروقة، كل ما يوجد في المكتبة محترق. ناهيك عن دمار اللي في البيوت اللي 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
1: Using simple materials such as glue, cardboard, and thread, Mikdad painstakingly repairs each copy despite shortages of supplies and soaring prices caused by restrictions on goods entering the enclave. For Mikdad, restoring each Quran represents more than repairing a book. It is an effort to preserve faith, cultural heritage, and hope for future generations, despite the devastation left by the conflict.

0: I'm certainly probably the first American politician who's been detained by the IDF and Israeli settlers.
1: That's U.S. Democratic lawmaker Ro Khanna during a visit to the West Bank this week. He was there, he said, to get an unfiltered look at the human toll of Israeli occupation as he weighs a 2028 presidential run.
0: We were at a village that Israeli settlers had destroyed. They had destroyed the school, they had destroyed that village, and we were just looking at it, and these hoodlums come in with machine guns, an M4, an American-made machine gun, and they detain us. They block off the road. And then they call the IDF, and the IDF is on their side, not on the side of the Americans.
1: An aide who was with Khanna said they were held for more than an hour and made appeals to the U.S. Embassy in Jerusalem for help. A group of officers who appeared to be police eventually intervened, he said, leading to their release.
0: I saw the arrogance in the eyes of those settlers, 21 and 22-year-olds with guns, laughing that they had detained us. The arrogance of those young IDF soldiers that my tax dollars are funding, having no respect for the fact that they were detaining Americans.
1: The Israeli military said troops and police officers intervened after receiving a report of settlers blocking vehicles near Kirbet Zanuta. Khanna, a progressive lawmaker from California in the U.S. House of Representatives, said his West Bank visit had increased his resolve to consider bidding for the White House. That's while Israel's conduct towards Palestinians has emerged as a flashpoint in democratic politics. Israel's favorability rating among Democrats fell from 59% in 2018 to 22% in May, according to Reuters Ipsos polling. And while Israel has long enjoyed strong bipartisan U.S. support, an increasing number of Democrats in Congress are now pressing to cut off military aid.
0: If you're unwilling to speak up for Palestinian human rights, if you're unwilling to speak up against the genocide in Gaza, the apartheid in the West Bank, then you are morally compromised.
1: Most countries and the United Nations regard Israeli settlements in the West Bank as illegal under international law.
2: A Russian strike on Odessa, Ukraine injured 4 people, Ukraine's state emergency service said. Local officials said the local sanatorium, as well as at least 11 buses, were damaged. Meanwhile, 3 people were killed and 5 injured in Ukrainian drone attacks on the Moscow region, Governor Andrei Vorobyov said. Air defense units downed 81 drones over the region overnight, he added. The settlement of Pionersky, located some 60 kilometers northwest of Moscow, reportedly suffered the most damage with 3 people killed, and another 3 injured and 5 houses damaged by fire, Vorobyov said. The head of the Istra municipality in the Moscow region, Tatiana Vitusheva, said on her Telegram channel that 7 residential buildings in Pionersky were completely destroyed and a number of other buildings suffered partial damage.
3: At least 27 people were killed in a fire at a pub in the Thai capital, Bangkok. Prime Minister Anutin Charnvirakul said early on Monday after visiting the scene. The blaze broke out around midnight on Sunday at the Rongbir Naladprao venue in Bangkok's northern Ladprao district. According to the Bangkok Post, 63 people were injured, including 22 seriously. Television footage showed flames engulfing the restaurant before firefighters brought the blaze under control after about 45 minutes. The cause of the fire was not immediately known. Public broadcaster Thai PBS, citing rescue workers, reported that at least 30 people had died. Authorities had identified 17 women and 8 men, while rescuers continued searching for additional victims. The venue is located near the popular Chatuchak Market, a major attraction for both Thai and international visitors. It was not immediately clear whether any foreign nationals were among the victims. The market is closed by midnight. Thai media reported that emergency services received the first call shortly before midnight and that the fire spread rapidly. Mobile phone footage showed people fleeing the

0: You in panic.
1: Seventeen-year-old Maria Alejandra Sanz was rehearsing a dance for her high school graduation when two earthquakes struck Venezuela on June 24th. She had gone upstairs to get water for a friend when her building in La Guaira began to shake. It started shaking really hard. I stood in the doorframe. It lasted 7 seconds or less, just a short time, and suddenly I was like this. The ceiling split in half near the window and I fell down and everything went dark. Sanz miraculously survived, but was trapped in near darkness for 17 hours, where she drank her own urine to survive. Of her group of 10 friends, 4 died. It's so hard because it was so unexpected, and we were just talking about how we wouldn't see each other anymore after graduation. We were talking about how Gonzalo looked like his dad, that when he got older, he'd have gray hair and all that. And now they'll stay young forever, always young. I love them so much, and at least they didn't suffer too much. More than a week after the quakes, rescue and recovery work was still underway in Caraballeda, where volunteers and heavy machinery were clearing rubble from destroyed buildings. Families said they were still trying to free loved ones trapped beneath the concrete, including the son of Angelica Mora. She said it had been 16 days and there hadn't been any help at all to get him out from there. What she wants the most is to get him out to give him rest. Venezuela's National Assembly President Jorge Rodriguez said Saturday the death toll had risen to more than 4,000, with nearly 17,000 injured and more than 6,000 people rescued. 17,000 people have been left homeless, and Rodriguez said acting President Delcy Rodriguez will begin allocating the first 200 homes to those affected next week. The government estimates 25,000 homes are needed.
0: Two Turkish military cargo aircraft carrying relief supplies arrived at Simon Bolivar International Airport, where the shipment was received by the Turkish ambassador and the Venezuelan foreign minister. The aid includes 275 large tents, equipment for temporary shelter camps, and nearly 7 tons of medical supplies and medicines to support communities affected by the disaster. The Turkish ambassador praised the work of Turkish search and rescue teams deployed to Venezuela, saying that their efforts had been widely recognized by local authorities and the Venezuelan public. The Venezuelan foreign minister thanked Turkish President Recep Tayyip Erdogan, the Turkish government, and relief agencies for their swift support, describing it as one of the first countries to assist Venezuela after the earthquakes. Turkish search and rescue personnel, the Turkish Red Crescent, and the Turkish Armed Forces Humanitarian Aid Brigade were among the international responders deployed to the disaster zone. The humanitarian shipment comes as Venezuela moves from emergency response to reconstruction following the twin earthquakes, which caused widespread destruction and billions of dollars in damage.
2: Frank Alfonso is heading up to the roof of his building to sleep. It's where the Havana resident spends most nights in a bid to escape the suffocating heat during the city's increasingly frequent blackouts.
3: The situation we're going through is stressful for everyone, you know. And especially for me, at least in this hallway I've been lucky enough to have, even if it's just the rooftop of the hallway.
2: Power outages have become a way of life in Havana. 6 months after the U.S. imposed an oil blockade on Cuba, the island's already obsolete power system is crippled. Its aging infrastructure has been deteriorating for years, with the national electrical grid now collapsing repeatedly as it strains to provide power with less and less fuel.

0: a power bank gifted by a relative. We survived thanks to family members living abroad. My grandmother, who lives abroad, sent us that EcoFlow so we can keep our food, because sometimes we don't have enough since we have two kids. Our family helps us, but we can't live off the support from our relatives abroad.
1: Later on Saturday, even though the electricity was still out, some residents gathered around a television in the street. Resident Juan Pablo Plat had found a way to watch Argentina's World Cup quarterfinal against Switzerland with his neighbors.
2: I think we've been without power for almost 24 hours, and so I went over to a neighbor's house. Well, they have a generator, and I hooked up the TV and the other equipment, and then the kids from the neighborhood come over, and we just hung out there like a get-together.
3: In waist-deep water, this man tries to clear washed-up mud around his submerged home in southeastern Bangladesh. At least 51 people have died after days of torrential monsoon rain caused flooding and left more than 1 million people stranded, the country's disaster management agency said Sunday. Many of the fatalities were caused by landslides in the hilly districts, while others were linked to flash floods rushing down from higher ground. As floodwaters began to recede slightly on Sunday afternoon, residents like Sikio Marma returned to assess the situation. He said his furniture and property has been damaged, and he has had little to eat since he's been gone. He called the situation very bad and said he would appreciate any help from the outside. Jinu Barua came back to check on her home, too.
4: Flood water washed away most of my belongings. I managed to get a few things out with me. The rest was gone or damaged by the water. All sides of the house are ruined. I came back today, but it is unlivable now. I took temporary shelter next door. I don't have anyone to help me. I am alone and helpless.
3: Volunteers worked around the clock to assist affected communities, distributing hot meals and emergency supplies. However, local people said many remote areas in the hill districts had yet to receive adequate aid.
5: Nearly 20 people are still unaccounted for after a wildfire ripped through a tinder-dry area close to Spain's Mediterranean coast on Thursday, according to regional officials. At least 12 people were killed by the rapidly spreading blaze, and 4 received severe burns. The wildfire near Almeria on the Mediterranean is the first in Europe this year to claim multiple victims, but just one of several that have claimed thousands of hectares in recent weeks, as much of southern Europe endures unprecedented heat. This week has also seen 2 widespread fires in France, with one in the Pyrenees forcing the evacuation of 12,000 people, as well as a major fire in central Portugal, with satellite imagery showing plumes of smoke drifting well into the Atlantic. Summer fires in southern Europe are nothing new, but they are happening earlier in the year and are of growing intensity, according to researchers. In much of France and Spain, an exceptionally wet winter left a lot of vegetation that quickly turned to tinder as 3 successive heat waves sent temperatures into the high 30s Celsius. That has led to a spike in the number of larger fires, according to data from the European Forest Fire Information System. To date this year, the countries of the European Union have seen 314 fires of over 30 hectares each, nearly double the 158 at the corresponding date last year, and the second highest figure since 2016. And as of July 8th, they had consumed 160,000 hectares, compared to the average since 2006 of just under 100,000 hectares. Firefighters and emergency crews continued operations to contain wildfires that spread across parts of Sicily and northern Italy, with ground teams and aircraft deployed to fight the flames.

In Sicily, fires broke out in several scrubland areas, including near Monte Lepre and Sagana in the Palermo province, where crews used water tankers, helicopters, and firefighting aircraft to control the blaze. Some residents in high-risk areas of Sagana were evacuated as a precaution. Additional fires were reported near Trapani and Agrigento, with firefighters continuing efforts to bring them under control. Meanwhile, wildfire operations remained active in Italy's Piedmont region, where multiple fires affected areas including Verbano Cusio, Ossola, Vercelli, and areas near Turin. Authorities said firefighting teams, volunteers, helicopters, and Canadair aircraft were involved in containment efforts. Officials reported some improvement in parts of Piedmont following rainfall, but emergency operations continued in several locations. More than 500 people, including firefighters, volunteers, and emergency personnel, were involved in efforts to protect communities and contain the fires. Authorities warned that changing weather conditions, strong winds, and dry vegetation continued to pose challenges for firefighting teams as they worked to fully extinguish remaining hotspots.

Six runners were injured in the seventh running of the bulls at Pamplona's San Fermin festival on Monday. Three were taken to hospital with various injuries, including head contusions, local emergency services said. At least nine runners were injured on Sunday. The bulls from Miura completed the run in 2 minutes and 34 seconds. The daily event sees hundreds of runners sprint alongside six fighting bulls through Pamplona's narrow streets before the animals enter the city's bull ring. Despite extensive safety measures, the centuries-old tradition remains inherently dangerous and attracts participants from around the world each year. Officials continue to urge runners to follow safety guidelines and avoid unnecessary risks during the event. San Fermin concludes on Tuesday after eight consecutive days of bull runs and cultural celebrations. San Fermin is one of Spain's most iconic festivals, drawing thousands of participants and spectators each year for a week of daily bull runs through the city's historic center. At least 51 people have been injured since the festival began, which ends on Tuesday. The Democratic Republic of the Congo has reported Ebola cases in five of the 26 provincial-level regions across the country, with the nationwide tally rising to 1,873 confirmed cases, including 672 deaths, according to a report released Sunday by the country's health authorities. The report, covering data through Friday, listed Ituri, North Kivu, South Kivu, Haut-Uele, and Chopo as the affected provinces. Haut-Uele and Chopo were included in the National Situation Report for the first time. Investigations indicate that the cases detected in the two provinces were epidemiologically linked to the outbreak epicenter in Ituri province through contacts and population movements. The report said 763 patients were in isolation or receiving hospital treatment, while the overall bed occupancy rate at treatment facilities stood at 95.1%. A total of 306 people have recovered, while 299 suspected cases, including 91 deaths, have been recorded. The outbreak, caused by the Bundibugyo Ebola virus, was declared on May 15th. Concerns over the resurgence of cholera are mounting in Yemen, where the healthcare system is already struggling after a decade of war, leaving thousands of people at greater health risk as suspected cases continue to rise. At the emergency department of Al Jumhuri Hospital in southwestern Yemen's Taiz province, medical teams are working around the clock to treat patients struck by the waterborne disease, with severe dehydration driving a surge.

The number of vessels transiting the Strait of Hormuz fell to multi-week lows on Sunday. Shipping data showed as renewed strikes between the U.S. and Iran and attacks on ships in the Middle East heightened safety concerns. Six vessels transited the Strait on Sunday. Ship tracking data from Kpler showed the lowest number in 5 weeks. Tankers that exited the Strait included the very large crude carrier Humanity, laden with 2 million barrels of Iranian oil, and another tanker, Capitan Andreas, carrying about 500,000 barrels of Kuwaiti oil products, the data showed, while three empty tankers entered the Gulf to load oil. Most of the tankers switched off their transponders when crossing the Strait. There were no liquefied natural gas tankers that entered the Strait over the weekend that were visible on ship tracking data. One tanker controlled by the Abu Dhabi National Oil Company exited the Strait between July 10th and July 12th. The vessel is heading for Dahej port in India. U.S. forces completed another wave of strikes against Iran on Sunday, hitting dozens of targets at multiple locations with precision munitions, the Central Command said. U.S. President Donald Trump said on Sunday that the Strait of Hormuz is open to commercial traffic, although Iran declared earlier that it closed the strait after a vessel traveled on an unapproved route and was struck. Iran's Revolutionary Guard said on Monday that its navy stopped two ships in the Strait of Hormuz last night by shutting down their systems.

Oil prices have jumped amid the latest outbreak of hostilities between the United States and Iran over the Strait of Hormuz. Brent crude, the main international benchmark, rose more than 4% on Monday as the U.S. and Iran traded attacks amid their escalating standoff over control of the critical waterway. Brent futures for September delivery stood at $79.26 a barrel as of 5 a.m. Greenwich Mean Time, the highest since June 22nd. The U.S. Central Command said on Sunday that it had carried out dozens of strikes on Iran to degrade its ability to attack vessels in the strait, hours after striking hundreds of targets in the country. U.S. forces launched the earlier round of strikes after accusing Iranian forces of blatantly attacking a Cyprus-flagged container ship, the MV GFS Galaxy, as it was transiting the strait. Iranian forces on Sunday launched

0: waged a wave of missile and drone attacks against the United Arab Emirates, Qatar, Kuwait, Oman, and Bahrain in response to the U.S. strikes. Iran's Persian Gulf Strait Authority, which claims the right to control traffic through the Strait of Hormuz, earlier reiterated that vessels attempting to cross the waterway without using its preferred route would not be covered by safe passage guarantees. Asian stock markets opened sharply lower as escalating tensions in the Gulf and Iran's claim that it had closed the Strait of Hormuz fueled concerns over higher energy prices and renewed inflationary pressures. Japan's benchmark Nikkei 225 fell after the opening bell, extending recent losses as investors reacted to rising geopolitical risks and uncertainty in global markets. South Korea's KOSPI also opened lower, with technology and semiconductor shares remaining under pressure despite continued optimism surrounding artificial intelligence-related demand. Analysts said that leveraged positions in chip stocks have amplified recent volatility, making the South Korean market a key indicator of global investor sentiment toward the semiconductor sector. China's Shanghai Composite Index declined at the open as investors weighed the potential economic impact of higher oil prices and slowing global growth. The surge in crude oil prices following the latest developments in the Gulf added to concerns that inflation could remain elevated, complicating the outlook for interest rates and corporate earnings. Investors are also turning their attention to the upcoming earnings season, with major technology and semiconductor companies expected to provide fresh signals on the strength of global AI-driven demand. The declines across Japan, South Korea, and China reflected a broader risk-off mood in Asian markets as investors sought safer assets amid escalating geopolitical tensions and uncertainty over global economic prospects.
1: Extreme heat threatening Italy's Parmesan heartland.
2: We are in Reggio Emilia, where authentic Parmigiano Reggiano is made. 300,000 wheels of Parmigiano Reggiano are stored inside this warehouse run by Italian bank Credito Emiliano. The cheese is made using just three ingredients: milk, salt, and rennet. But there is a fourth one. It's time.
1: Wheels are stored during the aging process for at least 12 months and sometimes several years.
2: Parmigiano Reggiano is stored as collateral by Credito Emiliano in exchange for credit lines that help to finance production costs.
1: More than 500,000 wheels of Parmigiano Reggiano are stored in its two warehouses, together worth more than 300 million euros. But director of MGT Giancarlo Ravanetti says extreme temperatures are becoming a major challenge.
3: This year, during the hottest days, we recorded an increase of around 30% in daily energy consumption. We are certainly concerned, but over the years we have tried to find solutions. We've replaced our refrigeration units with more efficient systems, and we have also replaced the boilers to maintain temperatures at the correct levels during the winter, in line with the consortium's production regulations.
1: While rising bills are hitting managers of the warehouses, the heat waves are hurting farmers too.
2: Parma is one of the only five provinces where Parmigiano Reggiano can be made.
4: Parmigiano Reggiano owes its distinctive quality characteristics to milk produced within a very specific geographical area.
1: Nicola Bertinelli is president of the Parmigiano Reggiano Consortium.
4: Climatic conditions have a major impact. First, they affect the quality of the milk itself, not only from a chemical standpoint, how much protein or fat it contains, but above all, the microorganisms that live in that milk.
2: The heat wave means cows eat less. That causes a drop in milk production by up to 10%. The cow's well-being is key to produce good quality milk for Parmigiano Reggiano cheese. That's why it's crucial for farmers to keep these cows fresh during the heat wave. They need to drink up to 150 liters of water daily. To keep temperatures down, barns are open and

0: farmers use cool water and fans.
1: Once the cheese is stored in the warehouse, each wheel undergoes strict quality inspections, including X-ray scans, to rule out defects. It's also checked weekly by experts who tap each wheel with small hammers, listening for signs of flaws. While production is painstakingly detailed, heat waves are threatening to disrupt a process where technology and tradition go hand in hand.

0: France fans gathered outside a Dallas hotel on Sunday, July 12th, as the national team arrived ahead of their FIFA World Cup semifinal against Spain on Tuesday. Star forward Kylian Mbappe and other players walked into the hotel as supporters chanted his name and filmed on mobile phones. France are one victory away from advancing to a third successive final and a fifth title match since 1998. To get there, Didier Deschamps' side must overcome the team, who have repeatedly blocked their path in recent years, and whose defense has been breached only once at this tournament. Spain eliminated France in the Euro 2024 semifinals and beat them again in a 9-goal Nations League thriller last year.
1: Preparations are nearing completion at Dallas Stadium ahead of the FIFA World Cup semifinal between France and Spain, with final work underway to ready the venue for one of the tournament's biggest matches. Ground crews are carefully watering and mowing the natural grass pitch, which has been cultivated under ultraviolet lighting using an advanced growth system to ensure optimal playing conditions. Inside the stadium, workers are putting the finishing touches on the team dressing rooms, decorating them in each nation's colors, and equipping them with training and recovery facilities.
2: What we're doing here is hosting the biggest football tournament in the world. These are the best players in the world, so we want to provide the best surfaces for them. So, you know, like I say, there's a lot of work, there's a lot of research goes into making sure, you know, that we can do that. It's not just about having green grass. You know, we have to make sure that these pitches play the way that these elite level players are used to, which is obviously where years of research and hard work has gone into.
1: The France-Spain showdown will determine the second finalist of the tournament and is expected to draw a global television audience. The match also marks the final World Cup fixture to be played at Dallas Stadium before the venue returns to its role as the home of the NFL's Dallas Cowboys. Following the tournament, the temporary natural grass surface will be removed and replaced with the stadium's regular artificial turf. With the countdown to kickoff underway, organizers are completing the final inspections and operational checks before the two European heavyweights take to the field.
3: A warm welcome to finals day here at Wimbledon. To begin our action, we will look forward to bringing you the final of the ladies' doubles. So the two pairs make their way out. Picked her spot nicely, didn't panic. Once again, a very pure strike. Guo and Mladenovic that claim the ladies' doubles title here at Wimbledon.
4: And this is the reception for these two. Number one seed, Takito Oda from Japan, and the second seed, Great Britain's Alfie Hewitt. Oda so fast around the court. Oh, that was stunning. Takito Oda is the Wimbledon champion.
5: Wonderful scenes here, and the supporters of Kamiji and Zhu are the ones celebrating. It is the number one seed who have prevailed.
6: Yannick Sinner defending the men's singles crown that he won last year. This year's finalist is Sascha Zverev of Germany.
3: Oh, goodness me. Oh, no way. Sinner was outrageous. It's two sets to one. Yannick Sinner in defense of the title.
7: It's just incredible.
3: Crowd are on their feet.
7: of compelling tennis to finish up Wimbledon 2026.
8: It has been amazing, and and thanks for the support. You are always amazing to me, and you gave me the most special feeling a tennis player can ever feel like, so thank you so much.

0: Turkish Olympic gold medalist Mete Gazoz won the gold medal Sunday in the fourth stage of the Archery World Cup in Spain. Mete Gazoz comfortably defeated Mauro Nespoli to win recurve men's gold at the fourth and final stage of the 2026 Hyundai Archery World Cup in Madrid. The final offered a rematch of the Tokyo 2020 Olympic Games gold medal match won by Gazoz 6-4 and another chapter in one of recurve archery's most familiar rivalries. Nespoli had beaten the Turkey archer in the semi-finals of this year's European Outdoor Championships, but Madrid belonged to Gazoz. The reigning European champion handled the occasionally gusting conditions at Complutense National Stadium superbly, opening with ends of 29 and 30 before building what looked set to become a commanding victory. The Turkish archer secured a 6-0 victory after winning the three sets 29-27, 30-25 and 26-25, finishing the Madrid leg of the World Cup on top.
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I'm Suda with your global weather update. Let's start. We begin in Europe, where light clouds continue to sweep quickly across the region. Bucharest will be rainy, reaching 26 degrees. Athens is partly cloudy at 34. Farther west, temperatures continue to rise. Moscow will be rainy at 23 degrees. London is partly cloudy at 30. Across the Balkans, summer has firmly set in.

0: Zagreb is partly cloudy at 29 degrees, while Sarajevo is rainy at 26. It's getting warmer for the Middle East, though. Beirut is partly cloudy at 29 degrees, and Gaza has similar weather and temperature. In South Asia, Baku is at 31 degrees, and New Delhi is cloudy at 36. Farther east, Shanghai has a thunderstorm at 31, while Jakarta is partly cloudy at 32. Across Africa, Tripoli is sunny at 35 degrees, Cape Town is partly cloudy at 18. In North America, Mexico City will be rainy at 24 degrees, New York is partly cloudy for today. In South America, Rio de Janeiro has a thunderstorm at 30 degrees, while Santiago is partly cloudy at 23. Across Oceania, Sydney will be cloudy and Melbourne is rainy at 14 degrees. That's the latest global weather update. 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
1: Welcome to ANews. I'm Omer Taslim. You're watching Turkey's Diplomacy. Why I say that this is a very significant visit?
2: It can be incredibly helpful.
1: Palestinians from the Gaza Strip.
3: Why those humanitarian aid still stuck?
4: If we put Daesh aside, is this the end of Netanyahu?
2: So many chefs in the kitchen.
1: The end of sanctions.

0: Iran's Islamic Revolutionary Guard Corps released this footage on Sunday, showing what it said were missiles being launched in response to a U.S. attack. Reuters cannot verify the location and date of the footage. The exchange of missile and drone assaults between Iran and the U.S. included attacks by Tehran on U.S. facilities in states across the Gulf. This comes as Iran said it had again closed the Strait of Hormuz, through which one-fifth of the world's oil and gas traverses. The U.S. said Iran does not control the strait and traffic is flowing. The renewed violence casts further doubt on the future of an interim U.S.-Iranian agreement signed last month that aimed to reopen the waterway and end the war after a further 60 days of negotiations. The latest round of hostilities came after talks in Oman on Saturday between Iran's Foreign Minister Abbas Araghchi and Omani Foreign Minister Badr al-Busaidi. Iran said the talks were aimed at coordinating arrangements in the Strait of Hormuz and were set to continue with a Qatari presence. Meanwhile, Iran's top negotiator, Mohammad Bagher Khalibov, posted on X on Sunday, "The era of one-sided deals is over. We told you, keep your word or pay the price. Reality is knocking."
1: Seeking justice and avenging the blood of the martyred leader and every Iranian who was injured or killed during the U.S. and Israeli military attacks is a fundamental principle and a demand shared by the public. The state has a clear responsibility in this regard. The foreign ministry is part of this process. At the international level, we will use every available legal and international mechanism both to document these crimes and to pursue justice. If we look at the 14 provisions of the Memorandum of Understanding, the Americans have, in one way or another, mutilated various parts of it in this short period. From the outset, we said commitments would be met with commitments. We have demonstrated that in practice. Wherever the other side has violated the agreement, we have not implemented our commitments. Under the Article 5 of the Memorandum of Understanding, our effort was to work with Oman to establish a mechanism to ensure the safe passage of ships through the Strait of Hormuz. Unfortunately, this did not materialize because of overt and covert U.S. pressure on Oman. We will not hesitate to defend ourselves. Any area or any part of any country that is used to launch attacks against the Islamic Republic of Iran will naturally be subject to Iran's defensive measures.
2: The MOU is there but not really holding, and we are discussing what more can we do, what kind of messages we can send that the Strait of Hormuz has to be opened, their freedom of navigation has to be respected, there can't be no tolls, no fees for navigation there. Right now, I mean, Iran is saying that they don't accept any kind of outside intervention in the Strait of Hormuz. So first there has to be really agreement that holds, and then of course all those can also move forward. I've always advocated for the operation Aspides that is already there, that is already functioning and has a mandate, just needs to change the operational plan. But the member states were saying that let the operation Aspides stay in the Red Sea, because there is also the freedom of navigation that is under threat. So really, I mean, we have a lot of goodwill, how to make it work in action when Iran does not agree to this is a big question that needs to be solved in the negotiations, and therefore we are offering our help as well.

0: A stalemate would be a frozen conflict. And I don't think we have a frozen conflict. What we don't have is what the political scientists call a hurting stalemate. That is to say, a stalemate that is actually costing both sides and convincing them, A, that time is not on their side, B, that they no longer have the capacity to escalate, and C, there are no other options at their disposal. Therefore, concluding all of this, a hurting stalemate would produce enough time and space for a successful negotiation. I don't think we're anywhere near a hurting stalemate. The Iranians have weaponized geography, and they have found a weapon that is much safer and more effective than the development of a nuclear weapon. And that is to turn the Straits of Hormuz into literally an ATM machine, but also to use it as a way to gain increased leverage with key Gulf states. And as a consequence, this is not a negotiating position. It's not a tactic on the part of the Islamic Revolutionary Guard Corps. It is a fundamental core requirement that once having deployed geography as a weapon, they want to be able to use it going forward. The U.S. military could open the straits, but to maintain them, to reopen them and keep them open, you're talking about a sizable military operation, which would have to involve clearly the deployment of ground forces, as well as major strikes deep within the interior of Iran in order to preempt and prevent them from launching their missiles and drones. I don't think the Trump administration wants that. So this could be the new normal, although I suspect that's not sustainable. The naval blockade could be reimposed, and Iran will begin to hurt economically, but then again, so will the international oil economy. The objective of this war was essentially to prevent Iran from obtaining a nuclear weapon. And it is extraordinary that the focus is now on reopening at some cost, billions of dollars to the American economy being expended on this military campaign, reopening something that was open the day before the war started. The Omanis apparently believed that they had come to some resolution where the so-called southern route, which basically hugs to the coast of Oman, would represent free and unfettered passage. But the Iranian answer to that was what you saw with the strike today against commercial shipping. Again, I think if the administration believes the Iranians will easily, quickly, or willingly give up their newfound leverage, I think it's a very bad miscalculation.
1: Syria's newly elected parliament has convened for its first session, marking a significant step in the country's political transition and efforts to rebuild state institutions. The 210-member People's Assembly begins a 30-month term tasked with advancing the legislative process and laying the groundwork for future elections as Syria enters a new political era. Two-thirds of the lawmakers were selected through electoral colleges, while the remaining members were appointed by President Ahmed al-Shara. Addressing the opening session, al-Shara said that the country is working to strengthen state institutions and consolidate national unity as it moves forward with reconstruction and reform.
2: ننتقل جميعا إلى ترسيخ الدولة وبناء مؤسساتها على أسس المسؤولية والكفاءة. إنني أدعوكم أن تجعلوا من هذا المجلس نموذجا في المسؤولية والكفاءة وأن تسهموا في ترسيخ ثقافة الحوار وسيادة القانون واحترام المؤسسات وأن تكونوا شركاء في بناء سوريا الجديدة.
1: The opening of Parliament is expected to accelerate work on new legislation and support the country's broader political and institutional development. Ankara welcomed the inaugural session of Syria's People's Assembly, describing it as an important

0: milestone in advancing the country's political process. Ankara reaffirmed its support for Syria's unity, sovereignty, and territorial integrity, expressing hope that the new parliament will contribute to lasting stability and national reconstruction. A 9-year-old child was killed in an Israeli attack on the Gaza Strip, despite the ceasefire. Israeli attacks, which have continued despite the ceasefire, are continuing to claim lives in Gaza. According to information obtained from local sources, 9-year-old Tala Juma Abu Matar was killed after Israeli soldiers opened fire in the Al-Nuweri Hill area, west of the Nuseirat refugee camp in central Gaza. Meanwhile, Mohammed Majid Abu Suneida, who was injured in an Israeli attack yesterday in the Sadr al-Gharbi area of Khan Yunis in southern Gaza, and Mahmoud Mohammed Taufik Musli, who was critically wounded by Israeli soldiers' gunfire the previous day east of the Burij refugee camp, also died in the hospitals where they were receiving treatment. It was also reported that the Israeli army carried out random gunfire in the Al-Iqlimi area, southwest of Khan Yunis, hitting tents housing displaced Palestinians and causing widespread panic. The Israeli army was also reported to be continuing occupation and military fortification activities in the Al-Mawazi area of Rafah in southern Gaza, including the construction of earth barriers and security walls. The Israeli military has continued carrying out attacks on the Gaza Strip almost daily, despite the ceasefire that came into effect on October 10th, 2025. Amid the widespread destruction in Gaza, a 71-year-old bookseller is working to restore damaged copies of the Quran recovered from the rubble of homes, mosques, and neighborhoods devastated by the war. Inside a makeshift workshop in Shadi refugee camp, Jamil Mikdad carefully repairs worn and burned copies of Islam's holy book, preserving pages that survived the conflict. Residents continue bringing damaged copies they recovered from collapsed buildings, hoping that they can be restored. The destruction of hundreds of mosques and severe restrictions on the entry of books into Gaza have made restoration an important way of preserving religious texts for local communities.
1: عدنا إلى بيتنا بعد الهدنة الأولى وجدنا أن المطبعة والمكتبة محترقة بنسبة أكثر من 70%. المكان محروق، الكتب محروقة، المصاحف محروقة، كل ما يوجد في المكتبة محترق. ناهيك عن دمار اللي في البيوت اللي 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
0: Using simple materials such as glue, cardboard, and thread, Mikdad painstakingly repairs each copy despite shortages of supplies and soaring prices caused by restrictions on goods entering the enclave. For Mikdad, restoring each Quran represents more than repairing a book. It is an effort to preserve faith, cultural heritage, and hope for future generations, despite the devastation left by the conflict.
2: I'm certainly probably the first American politician who's been detained by the IDF and Israeli settlers.
3: That's U.S. Democratic lawmaker Ro Khanna during a visit to the West Bank this week. He was there, he said, to get an unfiltered look at the human toll of Israeli occupation as he weighs a 2028 presidential run.
2: We were at a village that Israeli settlers had destroyed. They had destroyed the school. They had destroyed that village.

0: And we were just looking at it, and these hoodlums come in with machine guns, an M4, an American-made machine gun, and they detain us. They block off the road. And then they call the IDF, and the IDF is on their side, not on the side of the Americans.
1: An aide who was with Khanna said they were held for more than an hour and made appeals to the U.S. Embassy in Jerusalem for help. A group of officers who appeared to be police eventually intervened, he said, leading to their release.
0: I saw the arrogance in the eyes of those settlers, 21 and 22-year-olds with guns, laughing that they had detained us. The arrogance of those young IDF soldiers that my tax dollars are funding, having no respect for the fact that they were detaining Americans.
1: The Israeli military said troops and police officers intervened after receiving a report of settlers blocking vehicles near Kirbet Zanuta. Khanna, a progressive lawmaker from California in the U.S. House of Representatives, said his West Bank visit had increased his resolve to consider bidding for the White House. That's while Israel's conduct towards Palestinians has emerged as a flashpoint in democratic politics. Israel's favorability rating among Democrats fell from 59% in 2018 to 22% in May, according to Reuters Ipsos polling. And while Israel has long enjoyed strong bipartisan U.S. support, an increasing number of Democrats in Congress are now pressing to cut off military aid.
0: If you're unwilling to speak up for Palestinian human rights, if you're unwilling to speak up against the genocide in Gaza, the apartheid in the West Bank, then you are morally compromised.
1: Most countries and the United Nations regard Israeli settlements in the West Bank as illegal under international law.
2: A Russian strike on Odessa, Ukraine injured 4 people, Ukraine's state emergency service said. Local officials said the local sanatorium, as well as at least 11 buses, were damaged. Meanwhile, 3 people were killed and 5 injured in Ukrainian drone attacks on the Moscow region, Governor Andrei Vorobyov said. Air defense units downed 81 drones over the region overnight, he added. The settlement of Pionersky, located some 60 kilometers northwest of Moscow, reportedly suffered the most damage, with 3 people killed and another 3 injured and 5 houses damaged by fire, Vorobyov said. The head of the Istra municipality in the Moscow region, Tatiana Vitusheva, said on her Telegram channel that 7 residential buildings in Pionersky were completely destroyed and a number of other buildings suffered partial damage.
3: At least 27 people were killed in a fire at a pub in the Thai capital, Bangkok. Prime Minister Anutin Charnvirakul said early on Monday after visiting the scene. The blaze broke out around midnight on Sunday at the Rong Bir Nalad Prao venue in Bangkok's northern Lad Prao district. According to the Bangkok Post, 63 people were injured, including 22 seriously. Television footage showed flames engulfing the restaurant before firefighters brought the blaze under control after about 45 minutes. The cause of the fire was not immediately known. Public broadcaster Thai PBS, citing rescue workers, reported that at least 30 people had died. Authorities had identified 17 women and 8 men, while rescuers continued searching for additional victims. The venue is located near the popular Chatuchak Market, a major attraction for both Thai and international visitors. It was not immediately clear whether any foreign nationals were among the victims. The market is closed by midnight. Thai media reported that emergency services received the first call shortly before midnight and that the fire spread rapidly. Mobile phone footage showed people fleeing the venue in panic.
4: Seventeen-year-old Maria Alejandra Sanz was rehearsing a dance for her high school graduation when 2 earthquakes struck Venezuela on June 24th. She had gone upstairs to get water for a friend when her building in La Guaira began to shake. It started shaking really hard. I stood in the doorframe. It lasted 7 seconds or less, just a short time, and suddenly I was like this. The ceiling split in half near the window and I fell down and everything went dark. Sands miraculously survived, but was trapped in near darkness for 17 hours, where she drank her own urine to survive. Of her group of 10 friends, 4 died. It's so hard because it was so unexpected, and we were just talking about how we wouldn't see each other anymore after graduation. We were talking about how Gonzalo looked like his dad, that when he got older, he'd have gray hair and all that. And now they'll stay young forever, always young. I love them so much, and at least they didn't suffer too much. More than a week after the quakes, rescue and recovery work was still underway in Caraballeda, where volunteers and heavy machinery were clearing rubble from destroyed buildings. Families said they were still trying to free loved ones trapped beneath the concrete, including the son of Angelica Mora. She said it had been 16 days and there hadn't been any help at all to get him out from there. What she wants the most is to get him out to give him rest. Venezuela's National Assembly President Jorge Rodriguez said Saturday the death toll had risen to more than 4,000, with nearly 17,000 injured and more than 6,000 people rescued. 17,000 people have been left homeless, and Rodriguez said acting president Delcy Rodriguez will begin allocating the first 200 homes to those affected next week. The government estimates 25,000 homes are needed.
2: Two Turkish military cargo aircraft carrying relief supplies arrived at Simon Bolivar International Airport, where the shipment was received by the Turkish ambassador and the Venezuelan foreign minister. The aid includes 275 large tents, equipment for temporary shelter camps, and nearly 7 tons of medical supplies and medicines to support communities affected by the disaster. The Turkish ambassador praised the work of Turkish search and rescue teams deployed to Venezuela, saying that their efforts had been widely recognized by local authorities and the Venezuelan public. The Venezuelan foreign minister thanked Turkish President Recep Tayyip Erdogan, the Turkish government and relief agencies for their swift support, describing it as one of the first countries to assist Venezuela after the earthquakes. Turkish search and rescue personnel, the Turkish Red Crescent, and the Turkish Armed Forces Humanitarian Aid Brigade were among the international responders deployed to the disaster zone. The humanitarian shipment comes as Venezuela moves from emergency response to reconstruction following the twin earthquakes, which caused widespread destruction and billions of dollars in damage.
5: Frank Alfonso is heading up to the roof of his building to sleep. It's where the Havana resident spends most nights in a bid to escape the suffocating heat during the city's increasingly frequent blackouts.
6: The situation we're going through is stressful for everyone, you know. And especially for me, at least in this hallway I've been lucky enough to have, even if it's just the rooftop of the hallway.
5: Power outages have become a way of life in Havana. 6 months after the U.S. imposed an oil blockade on Cuba, the island's already obsolete power system is crippled. Its aging infrastructure has been deteriorating for years, with the national electrical grid now collapsing repeatedly as it strains to provide power with less and less fuel. Friday saw the fourth such collapse just this year. Reuters visited one of Havana's solares, decades-old tenements subdivided into tiny living quarters, to see how residents live with routine electricity shortages. Alfonso's neighbor, Thalia Castillo, was left to nurse her 3-month-old infant with only a small rechargeable fan to provide a cooling breeze. She says that it's common to have only a few hours of electricity per day, or sometimes only minutes. But unlike most neighbors, Castillo says her family enjoyed electricity for some hours, even after the grid collapsed, thanks to

0: went over to a neighbor's house. Well, they have a generator. And I hooked up the TV and the other equipment. And then the kids from the neighborhood come over. And we just hung out there like a get-together.
1: Hacemos ahí como si fuera una peña. ¿Me entiendes?
2: In waist-deep water, this man tries to clear washed-up mud around his submerged home in southeastern Bangladesh. At least 51 people have died after days of torrential monsoon rain caused flooding and left more than 1 million people stranded, the country's disaster management agency said Sunday. Many of the fatalities were caused by landslides in the hilly districts, while others were linked to flash floods rushing down from higher ground. As floodwaters began to recede slightly on Sunday afternoon, residents like Sikio Marma returned to assess the situation. He said his furniture and property has been damaged, and he has had little to eat since he's been gone. He called the situation very bad and said he would appreciate any help from the outside. Jinu Barua came back to check on her home, too.
3: Floodwater washed away most of my belongings. I managed to get a few things out with me. The rest was gone or damaged by the water. All sides of the house are ruined. I came back today, but it is unlivable now. I took temporary shelter next door. I don't have anyone to help me. I am alone and helpless.
2: Volunteers worked around the clock to assist affected communities, distributing hot meals and emergency supplies. However, local people said many remote areas in the hill districts had yet to receive adequate aid.
4: Nearly 20 people are still unaccounted for after a wildfire ripped through a tinder-dry area close to Spain's Mediterranean coast on Thursday, according to regional officials. At least 12 people were killed by the rapidly spreading blaze, and 4 received severe burns. The wildfire near Almeria on the Mediterranean is the first in Europe this year to claim multiple victims, but just one of several that have claimed thousands of hectares in recent weeks, as much of southern Europe endures unprecedented heat. This week has also seen 2 widespread fires in France, with one in the Pyrenees forcing the evacuation of 12,000 people, as well as a major fire in central Portugal, with satellite imagery showing plumes of smoke drifting well into the Atlantic. Summer fires in southern Europe are nothing new, but they are happening earlier in the year and are of growing intensity, according to researchers. In much of France and Spain, an exceptionally wet winter left a lot of vegetation that quickly turned to tinder as 3 successive heat waves sent temperatures into the high 30s Celsius. That has led to a spike in the number of larger fires, according to data from the European Forest Fire Information System. To date this year, the countries of the European Union have seen 314 fires of over 30 hectares each, nearly double the 158 at the corresponding date last year, and the second highest figure since 2016. And as of July 8th, they had consumed 160,000 hectares, compared to the average since 2006 of just under 100,000 hectares. Firefighters and emergency crews continued operations to contain wildfires that spread across parts of Sicily and northern Italy, with ground teams and aircraft deployed to fight the flames. In Sicily, fires broke out in several scrubland areas, including near Monte Lepre and Sagana in the Palermo province, where crews used water tankers, helicopters, and firefighting aircraft to control the blaze. Some residents in high-risk areas of Sagana were evacuated as a precaution. Additional fires were reported near Trapani and Agrigento, with firefighters continuing efforts to bring them under control. Meanwhile, wildfire operations remained active in Italy's Piedmont region,

where multiple fires affected areas, including Verbano Cusio, Ossola, Vercelli, and areas near Turin. Authorities said firefighting teams, volunteers, helicopters, and Canadair aircraft were involved in containment efforts. Officials reported some improvement in parts of Piedmont following rainfall, but emergency operations continued in several locations. More than 500 people, including firefighters, volunteers, and emergency personnel, were involved in efforts to protect communities and contain the fires. Authorities warned that changing weather conditions, strong winds, and dry vegetation continued to pose challenges for firefighting teams as they worked to fully extinguish remaining hotspots.

0: Six runners were injured in the seventh running of the bulls at Pamplona's San Fermin festival on Monday. Three were taken to hospital with various injuries, including head contusions, local emergency services said. At least nine runners were injured on Sunday. The bulls from Miura completed the run in 2 minutes and 34 seconds. The daily event sees hundreds of runners sprint alongside six fighting bulls through Pamplona's narrow streets before the animals enter the city's bullring. Despite extensive safety measures, the centuries-old tradition remains inherently dangerous and attracts participants from around the world each year. Officials continue to urge runners to follow safety guidelines and avoid unnecessary risks during the event. San Fermin concludes on Tuesday after 8 consecutive days of bull runs and cultural celebrations. San Fermin is one of Spain's most iconic festivals, drawing thousands of participants and spectators each year for a week of daily bull runs through the city's historic center. At least 51 people have been injured since the festival began, which ends on Tuesday. The Democratic Republic of the Congo has reported Ebola cases in 5 of the 26 provincial-level regions across the country, with the nationwide tally rising to 1,873 confirmed cases, including 672 deaths, according to a report released Sunday by the country's health authorities. The report, covering data through Friday, listed Ituri, North Kivu, South Kivu, Haut-Uele, and Chopo as the affected provinces. Haut-Uele and Chopo were included in the National Situation Report for the first time. Investigations indicate that the cases detected in the two provinces were epidemiologically linked to the outbreak epicenter in Ituri province through contacts and population movements. The report said 763 patients were in isolation or receiving hospital treatment, while the overall bed occupancy rate at treatment facilities stood at 95.1%. A total of 306 people have recovered, while 299 suspected cases, including 91 deaths, have been recorded. The outbreak, caused by the Bundibugyo Ebola virus, was declared on May 15th. Concerns over the resurgence of cholera are mounting in Yemen, where the healthcare system is already struggling after a decade of war, leaving thousands of people at greater health risk as suspected cases continue to rise. At the emergency department of Al Jumhuri Hospital in southwestern Yemen's Taiz province, medical teams are working around the clock to treat patients struck by the waterborne disease, with severe dehydration driving a surge in urgent admissions.
1: ولسه قلنا ما فيش طرش ما بقي فيش انا متعب ضيق تتلفلف روحي تتلفلف حق تتلفلف انا لان انا بين الضغط السكر انا خايفه من الضغط السكر والضغط خفت من اللي قلت لها هبط عليا.
0: According to the latest data from the WHO, nearly 5,000 suspected cases of cholera and acute watery diarrhea have been reported since the beginning of 2026, along with 7 deaths.
2: بالنسبة للوضع الوبائي في اليمن طبعا هناك انتشار لعدد من الأمراض والأوبئة على مستوى اليمن بشكل عام طبعا من ضمن هذه الأوبئة هو مرض انتشار مرض الكوليرا طبعا هو أحد الأمراض الذي جاءت نتاج للحرب وتفشت بشكل كبير جدا خلال السنوات الماضية بسبب نقص التموين الدولي.
0: The current outbreak places Yemen among the countries most affected by cholera worldwide. It ranks 7th globally in the number of suspected cases and 2nd in the WHO's Eastern Mediterranean region after Afghanistan. The WHO warns that the continued spread is closely linked to the deterioration of water and sanitation services, a fragile healthcare system, and critical shortages of medical staff and supplies. With unsafe water sources remaining a primary driver of the disease, avoiding and surviving cholera has become yet another daily challenge for families struggling under the weight of years of conflict.

The number of vessels transiting the Strait of Hormuz fell to multi-week lows on Sunday. Shipping data showed as renewed strikes between the U.S. and Iran and attacks on ships in the Middle East heightened safety concerns. Six vessels transited the strait on Sunday. Ship tracking data from Kpler showed the lowest number in 5 weeks. Tankers that exited the strait included the very large crude carrier Humanity, laden with 2 million barrels of Iranian oil, and another tanker, Capitan Andreas, carrying about 500,000 barrels of Kuwaiti oil products, the data showed, while three empty tankers entered the Gulf to load oil. Most of the tankers switched off their transponders when crossing the strait. There were no liquefied natural gas tankers that entered the strait over the weekend that were visible on ship tracking data. One tanker controlled by the Abu Dhabi National Oil Company exited the strait between July 10th and July 12th. The vessel is heading for Dahej port in India. U.S. forces completed another wave of strikes against Iran on Sunday, hitting dozens of targets at multiple locations with precision munitions, the Central Command said. U.S. President Donald Trump said on Sunday that the Strait of Hormuz is open to commercial traffic, although Iran declared earlier that it closed the strait after a vessel traveled on an unapproved route and was struck. Iran's Revolutionary Guard said on Monday that its navy stopped two ships in the Strait of Hormuz last night by shutting down their systems.

Oil prices have jumped amid the latest outbreak of hostilities between the United States and Iran over the Strait of Hormuz. Brent crude, the main international benchmark, rose more than 4% on Monday as the U.S. and Iran traded attacks amid their escalating standoff over control of the critical waterway. Brent futures for September delivery stood at $79.26 a barrel as of 5 a.m. Greenwich Mean Time, the highest since June 22nd. The U.S. Central Command said on Sunday that it had carried out dozens of strikes on Iran to degrade its ability to attack vessels in the strait, hours after striking hundreds of targets in the country. U.S. forces launched the earlier round of strikes after accusing Iranian forces of blatantly attacking a Cyprus-flagged container ship, the MV GFS Galaxy, as it was transiting the strait. Iranian forces on Sunday launched a wave of missile and drone attacks against the United Arab Emirates, Qatar, Kuwait, Oman, and Bahrain in response to the U.S. strikes. Iran's Persian Gulf Strait Authority, which claims the right to control traffic through the Strait of Hormuz, earlier reiterated that vessels attempting to cross the waterway without using its preferred route would not be covered by safe passage guarantees.

0: Asian stock markets opened sharply lower as escalating tensions in the Gulf and Iran's claim that it had closed the Strait of Hormuz fueled concerns over higher energy prices and renewed inflationary pressures. Japan's benchmark Nikkei 225 fell after the opening bell, extending recent losses as investors reacted to rising geopolitical risks and uncertainty in global markets. South Korea's KOSPI also opened lower, with technology and semiconductor shares remaining under pressure despite continued optimism surrounding artificial intelligence-related demand. Analysts said that leveraged positions in chip stocks have amplified recent volatility, making the South Korean market a key indicator of global investor sentiment toward the semiconductor sector. China's Shanghai Composite Index declined at the open as investors weighed the potential economic impact of higher oil prices and slowing global growth. The surge in crude oil prices following the latest developments in the Gulf added to concerns that inflation could remain elevated, complicating the outlook for interest rates and corporate earnings. Investors are also turning their attention to the upcoming earnings season, with major technology and semiconductor companies expected to provide fresh signals on the strength of global AI-driven demand. The declines across Japan, South Korea, and China reflected a broader risk-off mood in Asian markets as investors sought safer assets amid escalating geopolitical tensions and uncertainty over global economic prospects.
1: Extreme heat threatening Italy's Parmesan heartland.
2: We are in Reggio Emilia, where authentic Parmigiano Reggiano is made. 300,000 wheels of Parmigiano Reggiano are stored inside this warehouse run by Italian bank Credito Emiliano. The cheese is made using just three ingredients: milk, salt, and rennet. But there is a fourth one. It's time.
1: Wheels are stored during the aging process for at least 12 months and sometimes several years.
2: Parmigiano Reggiano is stored as collateral by Credito Emiliano in exchange for credit lines that help to finance production costs.
1: More than 500,000 wheels of Parmigiano Reggiano are stored in its two warehouses, together worth more than 300 million euros. But director of MGT Giancarlo Ravanetti says extreme temperatures are becoming a major challenge.
3: This year, during the hottest days, we recorded an increase of around 30% in daily energy consumption. We are certainly concerned, but over the years we have tried to find solutions. We've replaced our refrigeration units with more efficient systems, and we have also replaced the boilers to maintain temperatures at the correct levels during the winter, in line with the consortium's production regulations.
1: While rising bills are hitting managers of the warehouses, the heat waves are hurting farmers too.
2: Parma is one of the only five provinces where Parmigiano Reggiano can be made.
4: Parmigiano Reggiano owes its distinctive quality characteristics to milk produced within a very specific geographical area.
1: Nicola Bertinelli is president of the Parmigiano Reggiano Consortium.
4: Climatic conditions have a major impact. First, they affect the quality of the milk itself, not only from a chemical standpoint, how much protein or fat it contains, but above all, the microorganisms that live in that milk.
2: The heat wave means cows eat less. That causes a drop in milk production by up to 10%. The cow's well-being is key to produce good quality milk for Parmigiano Reggiano cheese. That's why it's crucial for farmers to keep these cows fresh during the heat wave. They need to drink up to 150 liters of water daily. To keep temperatures down, barns are open and farmers use cool water and fans.
1: Once the cheese is stored in the warehouse, each wheel undergoes strict quality inspections, including X-ray scans, to rule out defects. It's also checked weekly by experts who tap each wheel with small hammers, listening for signs of flaws. While production is painstakingly detailed, heat waves are threatening to disrupt a process where technology and tradition go hand in hand.

0: France fans gathered outside a Dallas hotel on Sunday, July 12th, as the national team arrived ahead of their FIFA World Cup semifinal against Spain on Tuesday. Star forward Kylian Mbappe and other players walked into the hotel as supporters chanted his name and filmed on mobile phones. France are one victory away from advancing to a third successive final and a fifth title match since 1998. To get there, Didier Deschamps' side must overcome the team, who have repeatedly blocked their path in recent years, and whose defense has been breached only once at this tournament. Spain eliminated France in the Euro 2024 semifinals and beat them again in a 9-goal Nations League thriller last year.
1: Preparations are nearing completion at Dallas Stadium ahead of the FIFA World Cup semifinal between France and Spain, with final work underway to ready the venue for one of the tournament's biggest matches. Ground crews are carefully watering and mowing the natural grass pitch, which has been cultivated under ultraviolet lighting using an advanced growth system to ensure optimal playing conditions. Inside the stadium, workers are putting the finishing touches on the team dressing rooms, decorating them in each nation's colors, and equipping them with training and recovery facilities.
2: What we're doing here is hosting the biggest football tournament in the world. These are the best players in the world, so we want to provide the best surfaces for them. So, you know, like I say, there's a lot of work, there's a lot of research goes into making sure, you know, that we can do that. It's not just about having green grass. You know, we have to make sure that these pitches play the way that these elite level players are used to, which is obviously where years of research and hard work has gone into.
1: The France-Spain showdown will determine the second finalist of the tournament and is expected to draw a global television audience. The match also marks the final World Cup fixture to be played at Dallas Stadium before the venue returns to its role as the home of the NFL's Dallas Cowboys. Following the tournament, the temporary natural grass surface will be removed and replaced with the stadium's regular artificial turf. With the countdown to kickoff underway, organizers are completing the final inspections and operational checks before the two European heavyweights take to the field.
3: A warm welcome to finals day here at Wimbledon. To begin our action, we will look forward to bringing you the final of the ladies' doubles. So the two pairs make their way out. Picked her spot nicely, didn't panic. Once again, a very pure strike. It's Kuo Mladenovic that claim the ladies' doubles title here at Wimbledon.
4: And this is the reception for these two. Number one seed, Takito Oda from Japan. And the second seed, Great Britain's Alfie Hewitt. Oda so fast around the court. Oh, that was stunning. And Takito Oda is the Wimbledon champion.
5: Wonderful scenes here, and the supporters of Kamiji and Zhu are the ones celebrating. It is the number one seed who have prevailed.
6: Jannik Sinner defending the men's singles crown that he won last year. This year's finalist is Sascha Zverev of Germany.
3: Goodness me. Oh, no way. Sinner was outrageous. It's two sets to one. Jannik Sinner in defense of the title.
7: It's just incredible.
3: Crowd are on their feet.
7: sets of compelling tennis to finish up Wimbledon 2026.
8: It has been amazing, and and thanks for the support. You are always amazing to me, and you gave me the most special feeling a tennis player can ever feel like, so thank you so much.

Turkish Olympic gold medalist Mete Gazoz won the gold medal Sunday in the fourth stage of the Archery World Cup in Spain. Mete Gazoz comfortably defeated Mauro Nespoli to win recurve men's gold at the fourth and final stage of the 2026 Hyundai Archery World Cup in Madrid. The final offered a rematch of the Tokyo 2020 Olympic Games gold medal match won by Gazoz 6-4 and another chapter in one of recurve archery's most familiar rivalries. Nespoli had beaten the Turkey archer in the semi-finals of this year's European Outdoor Championships, but Madrid belonged to Gazoz. The reigning European champion handled the occasionally gusting conditions at Complutense National Stadium superbly, opening with ends of 29 and 30 before building what looked set to become a commanding victory. The Turkish archer secured a 6-0 victory after winning the three sets 29-27, 30-25 and 26-25, finishing the Madrid leg of the World Cup on top.

The world is full of fear, getting whatever it wants. It only cares for five of its children. An enigma. Summoning armies of terror. Instead of wind, rain, or snow, it strangles the poor with oil and spreads death on its soil. Not you nor others. The rich will understand. They tell when it will fail and when and how high it will rise. Before you, there were others who stood strong and brave, and who were blown away like straw. It liked the ones with weak faith, but true life liked the brave ones. But now, you stand before me, challenging, rejecting terror. You come with crowds following you. You are aware of everything. And now you know nothing is as powerful as the truth. A News.

Iran's Islamic Revolutionary Guard Corps released this footage on Sunday, showing what it said were missiles being launched in response to a U.S. attack. Reuters cannot verify the location and date of the footage. The exchange of missile and drone assaults between Iran and the U.S. included

0: Attacks by Tehran on U.S. facilities in states across the Gulf. This comes as Iran said it had again closed the Strait of Hormuz, through which one-fifth of the world's oil and gas traverses. The U.S. said Iran does not control the strait and traffic is flowing. The renewed violence casts further doubt on the future of an interim U.S.-Iranian agreement signed last month that aimed to reopen the waterway and end the war after a further 60 days of negotiations. The latest round of hostilities came after talks in Oman on Saturday between Iran's Foreign Minister Abbas Araghchi and Omani Foreign Minister Badr al-Busaidi. Iran said the talks were aimed at coordinating arrangements in the Strait of Hormuz and were set to continue with a Qatari presence. Meanwhile, Iran's top negotiator, Mohammad Bagher Khalibov, posted on X on Sunday, "The era of one-sided deals is over. We told you, keep your word or pay the price. Reality is knocking."
1: پیگیری اجرای عدالت
2: Seeking justice and avenging the blood of the martyred leader and every Iranian who was injured or killed during the U.S. and Israeli military attacks is a fundamental principle and a demand shared by the public. The state has a clear responsibility in this regard. The foreign ministry is part of this process. At the international level, we will use every available legal and international mechanism both to document these crimes and to pursue justice. If we look at the 14 provisions of the Memorandum of Understanding, the Americans have, in one way or another, mutilated various parts of it in this short period. From the outset, we said commitments would be met with commitments. We have demonstrated that in practice. Wherever the other side has violated the agreement, we have not implemented our commitments. Under the Article 5 of the Memorandum of Understanding, our effort was to work with Oman to establish a mechanism to ensure the safe passage of ships through the Strait of Hormuz. Unfortunately, this did not materialize because of overt and covert U.S. pressure on Oman. We will not hesitate to defend ourselves. Any area or any part of any country that is used to launch attacks against the Islamic Republic of Iran will naturally be subject to Iran's defensive measures.
3: The MOU is there but not really holding, and we are discussing what more can we do, what kind of messages we can send, that the Strait of Hormuz has to be open, their freedom of navigation has to be respected, there can't be no tolls, no fees for navigation there. Right now, I mean, Iran is saying that they don't accept any outside intervention in the Strait of Hormuz. So first there has to be really agreement that holds, and then of course all those can also move forward. I've always advocated for the operation Aspides that is already there, that is already functioning and has a mandate, just needs to change the operational plan. But the member states were saying that let the operation Aspides stay in the Red Sea, because there is also the freedom of navigation that is under threat. So really, I mean, we have a lot of goodwill, how to make it work in action when Iran does not agree to this is a big question that needs to be solved in the negotiations, and therefore we are offering our help as well.

0: A stalemate would be a frozen conflict. And I don't think we have a frozen conflict. What we don't have is what the political scientists call a hurting stalemate. That is to say, a stalemate that is actually costing both sides and convincing them, A, that time is not on their side, B, that they no longer have the capacity to escalate, and C, there are no other options at their disposal. Therefore, concluding all of this, a hurting stalemate would produce enough time and space for a successful negotiation. I don't think we're anywhere near a hurting stalemate. The Iranians have weaponized geography, and they have found a weapon that is much safer and more effective than the development of a nuclear weapon. And that is to turn the Straits of Hormuz into literally an ATM machine, but also to use it as a way to gain increased leverage with key Gulf states. And as a consequence, this is not a negotiating position. It's not a tactic on the part of the Islamic Revolutionary Guard Corps. It is a fundamental core requirement that once having deployed geography as a weapon, they want to be able to use it going forward. The U.S. military could open the straits, but to maintain them, to reopen them and keep them open, you're talking about a sizable military operation, which would have to involve clearly the deployment of ground forces, as well as major strikes deep within the interior of Iran in order to preempt and prevent them from launching their missiles and drones. I don't think the Trump administration wants that. So this could be the new normal, although I suspect that's not sustainable. The naval blockade could be reimposed, and Iran will begin to hurt economically, but then again, so will the international oil economy. The objective of this war was essentially to prevent Iran from obtaining a nuclear weapon. And it is extraordinary that the focus is now on reopening at some cost, billions of dollars to the American economy being expended on this military campaign, reopening something that was open the day before the war started. The Omanis apparently believed that they had come to some resolution where the so-called southern route, which basically hugs to the coast of Oman, would represent free and unfettered passage. But the Iranian answer to that was what you saw with the strike today against commercial shipping. Again, I think if the administration believes the Iranians will easily, quickly, or willingly give up their newfound leverage, I think it's a very bad miscalculation.
1: Syria's newly elected parliament has convened for its first session, marking a significant step in the country's political transition and efforts to rebuild state institutions. The 210-member People's Assembly begins a 30-month term tasked with advancing the legislative process and laying the groundwork for future elections as Syria enters a new political era. Two-thirds of the lawmakers were selected through electoral colleges, while the remaining members were appointed by President Ahmed al-Shara. Addressing the opening session, al-Shara said that the country is working to strengthen state institutions and consolidate national unity as it moves forward with reconstruction and reform.
2: ننتقل جميعا إلى ترسيخ الدولة وبناء مؤسساتها على أسس المسؤولية والكفاءة. إنني أدعوكم أن تجعلوا من هذا المجلس نموذجا في المسؤولية والكفاءة وأن تسهموا في ترسيخ ثقافة الحوار وسيادة القانون واحترام المؤسسات وأن تكونوا شركاء في بناء سوريا الجديدة.
1: The opening of Parliament is expected to accelerate work on new legislation and support the country's broader political and institutional development. Ankara welcomed the inaugural session of Syria's People's Assembly, describing it as an important milestone in advancing the country's political process. Ankara reaffirmed its support for Syria's unity, sovereignty, and territorial integrity, expressing hope that the new parliament will contribute to lasting stability and national reconstruction. A 9-year-old child was killed in an Israeli attack on the Gaza Strip, despite the ceasefire.

0: Israeli attacks, which have continued despite the ceasefire, are continuing to claim lives in Gaza. According to information obtained from local sources, 9-year-old Tala Juma Abu Matar was killed after Israeli soldiers opened fire in the Al-Nuweri Hill area, west of the Nuseirat refugee camp in central Gaza. Meanwhile, Muhammad Majid Abu Suneida, who was injured in an Israeli attack yesterday in the Sadr al-Gharbi area of Khan Yunis in southern Gaza, and Mahmoud Muhammad Tawfiq Musli, who was critically wounded by Israeli soldiers' gunfire the previous day east of the Burij refugee camp, also died in the hospitals where they were receiving treatment. It was also reported that the Israeli army carried out random gunfire in the Al-Iqlimi area, southwest of Khan Yunis, hitting tents housing displaced Palestinians and causing widespread panic. The Israeli army was also reported to be continuing occupation and military fortification activities in the Al-Mawazi area of Rafah in southern Gaza, including the construction of earth barriers and security walls. The Israeli military has continued carrying out attacks on the Gaza Strip almost daily, despite the ceasefire that came into effect on October 10th, 2025. Amid the widespread destruction in Gaza, a 71-year-old bookseller is working to restore damaged copies of the Quran recovered from the rubble of homes, mosques, and neighborhoods devastated by the war. Inside a makeshift workshop in Shadi refugee camp, Jamil Mikdad carefully repairs worn and burned copies of Islam's holy book, preserving pages that survived the conflict. Residents continue bringing damaged copies they recovered from collapsed buildings, hoping that they can be restored. The destruction of hundreds of mosques and severe restrictions on the entry of books into Gaza have made restoration an important way of preserving religious texts for local communities.
1: ناهيك عن دمار اللي في البيوت اللي حوالينا واللي عندك والمساجد هذا الشيء أدى إلى إنه المصاحف اللي هي أهم شيء في حياتنا كمسلمين أغلبها ممزقة ومحترقة والحصار المفروض على قطاع غزة ومنع دخول الكتب والمصاحف بالذات هو أحد أسباب فكرة عودة
0: Using simple materials such as glue, cardboard, and thread, Mikdad painstakingly repairs each copy despite shortages of supplies and soaring prices caused by restrictions on goods entering the enclave. For Mikdad, restoring each Quran represents more than repairing a book. It is an effort to preserve faith, cultural heritage, and hope for future generations, despite the devastation left by the conflict.
2: I'm certainly probably the first American politician who's been detained by the IDF and Israeli settlers.
3: That's U.S. Democratic lawmaker Ro Khanna during a visit to the West Bank this week. He was there, he said, to get an unfiltered look at the human toll of Israeli occupation as he weighs a 2028 presidential run.
2: We were at a village that Israeli settlers had destroyed. They had destroyed the school, they had destroyed that village, and we were just looking at it, and these hoodlums come in with machine guns, an M4, an American-made machine gun, and they detain us. They block off the road. And then they call the IDF, and the IDF is on their side, not on the side of the Americans.
3: An aide who was with Khanna said they were held for more than an hour and made appeals to the U.S. Embassy in Jerusalem for help. A group of officers who appeared to be police eventually intervened, he said, leading to their release.
2: I saw the arrogance in the eyes of those settlers, 21 and 22-year-olds with guns, laughing.

0: that they had detained us. The arrogance of those young IDF soldiers that my tax dollars are funding, having no respect for the fact that they were detaining Americans.
1: The Israeli military said troops and police officers intervened after receiving a report of settlers blocking vehicles near Kirbet Zanuta. Kana, a progressive lawmaker from California in the U.S. House of Representatives, said his West Bank visit had increased his resolve to consider bidding for the White House. That's while Israel's conduct towards Palestinians has emerged as a flashpoint in democratic politics. Israel's favorability rating among Democrats fell from 59% in 2018 to 22% in May, according to Reuters Ipsos polling. And while Israel has long enjoyed strong bipartisan U.S. support, an increasing number of Democrats in Congress are now pressing to cut off military aid.
0: If you're unwilling to speak up for Palestinian human rights, if you're unwilling to speak up against the genocide in Gaza, the apartheid in the West Bank, then you are morally compromised.
1: Most countries and the United Nations regard Israeli settlements in the West Bank as illegal under international law.
2: A Russian strike on Odessa, Ukraine injured four people, Ukraine's state emergency service said. Local officials said the local sanatorium, as well as at least 11 buses, were damaged. Meanwhile, three people were killed and five injured in Ukrainian drone attacks on the Moscow region, Governor Andrei Vorobyov said. Air defense units downed 81 drones over the region overnight, he added. The settlement of Pionersky, located some 60 kilometers northwest of Moscow, reportedly suffered the most damage, with three people killed and another three injured and five houses damaged by fire, Vorobyov said. The head of the Istra municipality in the Moscow region, Tatiana Vitusheva, said on her Telegram channel that seven residential buildings in Pionersky were completely destroyed and a number of other buildings suffered partial damage.
3: At least 27 people were killed in a fire at a pub in the Thai capital, Bangkok. Prime Minister Anutin Charnvirakul said early on Monday after visiting the scene. The blaze broke out around midnight on Sunday at the Rong Bir Naladprao venue in Bangkok's northern Ladprao district. According to the Bangkok Post, 63 people were injured, including 22 seriously. Television footage showed flames engulfing the restaurant before firefighters brought the blaze under control after about 45 minutes. The cause of the fire was not immediately known. Public broadcaster Thai PBS, citing rescue workers, reported that at least 30 people had died. Authorities had identified 17 women and 8 men, while rescuers continued searching for additional victims. The venue is located near the popular Chatuchak Market, a major attraction for both Thai and international visitors. It was not immediately clear whether any foreign nationals were among the victims. The market is closed by midnight. Thai media reported that emergency services received the first call shortly before midnight and that the fire spread rapidly. Mobile phone footage showed people fleeing the venue in panic.
4: Seventeen-year-old Maria Alejandra Sanz was rehearsing a dance for her high school graduation when two earthquakes struck Venezuela on June 24th. She had gone upstairs to get water for a friend when her building in La Guaira began to shake. It started shaking really hard. I stood in the doorframe. It lasted 7 seconds or less, just a short time, and suddenly I was like this. The ceiling split in half near the window and I fell down and everything went dark. Sands miraculously survived, but was trapped in near darkness for 17 hours, where she drank her own urine to survive. Of her group of 10 friends, 4 died. It's so hard because it was so unexpected, and we were just talking about how we wouldn't see each other anymore after graduation. We were talking about how Gonzalo looked like his dad.

0: that when he got older, he'd have gray hair and all that. And now they'll stay young forever, always young. I love them so much, and at least they didn't suffer too much. More than a week after the quakes, rescue and recovery work was still underway in Caraballeda, where volunteers and heavy machinery were clearing rubble from destroyed buildings. Families said they were still trying to free loved ones trapped beneath the concrete, including the son of Angelica Mora. She said it had been 16 days and there hadn't been any help at all to get him out from there. What she wants the most is to get him out to give him rest. Venezuela's National Assembly President Jorge Rodriguez said Saturday the death toll had risen to more than 4,000, with nearly 17,000 injured and more than 6,000 people rescued. 17,000 people have been left homeless, and Rodriguez said acting president Delcy Rodriguez will begin allocating the first 200 homes to those affected next week. The government estimates 25,000 homes are needed.
1: Two Turkish military cargo aircraft carrying relief supplies arrived at Simon Bolivar International Airport, where the shipment was received by the Turkish ambassador and the Venezuelan foreign minister. The aid includes 275 large tents, equipment for temporary shelter camps, and nearly 7 tons of medical supplies and medicines to support communities affected by the disaster. The Turkish ambassador praised the work of Turkish search and rescue teams deployed to Venezuela, saying that their efforts had been widely recognized by local authorities and the Venezuelan public. The Venezuelan foreign minister thanked Turkish President Recep Tayyip Erdogan, the Turkish government and relief agencies for their swift support, describing it as one of the first countries to assist Venezuela after the earthquakes. Turkish search and rescue personnel, the Turkish Red Crescent, and the Turkish Armed Forces Humanitarian Aid Brigade were among the international responders deployed to the disaster zone. The humanitarian shipment comes as Venezuela moves from emergency response to reconstruction following the twin earthquakes, which caused widespread destruction and billions of dollars in damage.
2: Frank Alfonso is heading up to the roof of his building to sleep. It's where the Havana resident spends most nights in a bid to escape the suffocating heat during the city's increasingly frequent blackouts.
3: The situation we're going through is stressful for everyone, you know. And especially for me, at least in this hallway I've been lucky enough to have, even if it's just the rooftop of the hallway.
2: Power outages have become a way of life in Havana. 6 months after the U.S. imposed an oil blockade on Cuba, the island's already obsolete power system is crippled. Its aging infrastructure has been deteriorating for years, with the national electrical grid now collapsing repeatedly as it strains to provide power with less and less fuel. Friday saw the fourth such collapse just this year. Reuters visited one of Havana's solares, decades-old tenements subdivided into tiny living quarters, to see how residents live with routine electricity shortages. Alfonso's neighbor, Thalia Castillo, was left to nurse her 3-month-old infant with only a small rechargeable fan to provide a cooling breeze. She says that it's common to have only a few hours of electricity per day, or sometimes only minutes. But unlike most neighbors, Castillo says her family enjoyed electricity for some hours, even after the grid collapsed, thanks to a power bank gifted by a relative.
4: We survived thanks to family members living abroad. My grandmother, who lives abroad, sent us that EcoFlow so we can keep our food, because sometimes we don't have enough since we have 2 kids. Our family helps us, but we can't live off the support from our relatives abroad.
2: Later on Saturday, even though the electricity was still out, some residents gathered around a television in the street. President Juan Pablo Plat had found a way to watch Argentina's World Cup quarterfinal against Switzerland with his neighbors.
5: I think we've been without power for almost 24 hours, and so I

0: damaged home in southeastern Bangladesh. At least 51 people have died after days of torrential monsoon rain caused flooding and left more than 1 million people stranded, the country's disaster management agency said Sunday. Many of the fatalities were caused by landslides in the hilly districts, while others were linked to flash floods rushing down from higher ground. As floodwaters began to recede slightly on Sunday afternoon, residents like Sakio Marma returned to assess the situation. He said his furniture and property has been damaged, and he has had little to eat since he's been gone. He called the situation very bad and said he would appreciate any help from the outside. Jinu Barua came back to check on her home, too.
1: Floodwater washed away most of my belongings. I managed to get a few things out with me. The rest was gone or damaged by the water. All sides of the house are ruined. I came back today, but it is unlivable now. I took temporary shelter next door. I don't have anyone to help me. I am alone and helpless.
0: Volunteers worked around the clock to assist affected communities, distributing hot meals and emergency supplies. However, local people said many remote areas in the hill districts had yet to receive adequate aid.
2: Nearly 20 people are still unaccounted for after a wildfire ripped through a tinder-dry area close to Spain's Mediterranean coast on Thursday, according to regional officials. At least 12 people were killed by the rapidly spreading blaze, and four received severe burns. The wildfire near Almeria on the Mediterranean is the first in Europe this year to claim multiple victims, but just one of several that have claimed thousands of hectares in recent weeks, as much of southern Europe endures unprecedented heat. This week has also seen two widespread fires in France, with one in the Pyrenees forcing the evacuation of 12,000 people, as well as a major fire in central Portugal, with satellite imagery showing plumes of smoke drifting well into the Atlantic. Summer fires in southern Europe are nothing new, but they are happening earlier in the year and are of growing intensity, according to researchers. In much of France and Spain, an exceptionally wet winter left a lot of vegetation that quickly turned to tinder as three successive heat waves sent temperatures into the high 30s Celsius. That has led to a spike in the number of larger fires, according to data from the European Forest Fire Information System. To date this year, the countries of the European Union have seen 314 fires of over 30 hectares each, nearly double the 158 at the corresponding date last year, and the second highest figure since 2016. And as of July 8th, they had consumed 160,000 hectares, compared to the average since 2006 of just under 100,000 hectares. Firefighters and emergency crews continued operations to contain wildfires that spread across parts of Sicily and northern Italy, with ground teams and aircraft deployed to fight the flames. In Sicily, fires broke out in several scrubland areas, including near Monte Lepre and Sagana in the Palermo province, where crews used water tankers, helicopters, and firefighting aircraft to control the blaze. Some residents in high-risk areas of Sagana were evacuated as a precaution. Additional fires were reported near Trapani and Agrigento, with firefighters continuing efforts to bring them under control. Meanwhile, wildfire operations remained active in Italy's Piedmont region, where multiple fires affected areas including Verbano Cusio, Ossola, Vercelli, and areas near Turin. Authorities said firefighting teams, volunteers, helicopters, and Canadair aircraft were involved in containment efforts. Officials reported some improvement in parts of Piedmont following rainfall, but emergency operations continued in several locations. More than 500 people, including

including firefighters, volunteers, and emergency personnel, were involved in efforts to protect communities and contain the fires. Authorities warned that changing weather conditions, strong winds, and dry vegetation continued to pose challenges for firefighting teams as they worked to fully extinguish remaining hotspots.

0: Six runners were injured in the seventh running of the bulls at Pamplona's San Fermin festival on Monday. Three were taken to hospital with various injuries, including head contusions, local emergency services said. At least nine runners were injured on Sunday. The bulls from Miura completed the run in 2 minutes and 34 seconds. The daily event sees hundreds of runners sprint alongside six fighting bulls through Pamplona's narrow streets before the animals enter the city's bull ring. Despite extensive safety measures, the centuries-old tradition remains inherently dangerous and attracts participants from around the world each year. Officials continue to urge runners to follow safety guidelines and avoid unnecessary risks during the event. San Fermin concludes on Tuesday after eight consecutive days of bull runs and cultural celebrations. San Fermin is one of Spain's most iconic festivals, drawing thousands of participants and spectators each year for a week of daily bull runs through the city's historic center. At least 51 people have been injured since the festival began, which ends on Tuesday. The Democratic Republic of the Congo has reported Ebola cases in five of the 26 provincial-level regions across the country, with the nationwide tally rising to 1,873 confirmed cases, including 672 deaths, according to a report released Sunday by the country's health authorities. The report, covering data through Friday, listed Ituri, North Kivu, South Kivu, Haut-Uele, and Chopo as the affected provinces. Haut-Uele and Chopo were included in the National Situation Report for the first time. Investigations indicate that the cases detected in the two provinces were epidemiologically linked to the outbreak epicenter in Ituri province through contacts and population movements. The report said 763 patients were in isolation or receiving hospital treatment, while the overall bed occupancy rate at treatment facilities stood at 95.1%. A total of 306 people have recovered, while 299 suspected cases, including 91 deaths, have been recorded. The outbreak, caused by the Bundibugyo Ebola virus, was declared on May 15th. Concerns over the resurgence of cholera are mounting in Yemen, where the healthcare system is already struggling after a decade of war, leaving thousands of people at greater health risk as suspected cases continue to rise. At the emergency department of Al-Jumhuri Hospital in southwestern Yemen's Taiz province, medical teams are working around the clock to treat patients struck by the waterborne disease, with severe dehydration driving a surge in urgent admissions. According to the latest data from the WHO, nearly 5,000 suspected cases of cholera and acute watery diarrhea have been reported since the beginning of 2026, along with seven deaths.
1: بالنسبة للوضع الوبائي في اليمن طبعا هناك انتشار لعدد من الأمراض والأوبئة على مستوى اليمن بشكل عام طبعا من ضمن هذه الأوبئة هو مرض انتشار مرض الكوليرا طبعا هو أحد الأمراض الذي جاءت نتاج للحرب وتفشت بشكل كبير جدا خلال السنوات الماضية بسبب نقص التمويل

The current outbreak places Yemen among the countries most affected by cholera worldwide. It ranks 7th globally in the number of suspected cases and 2nd in the WHO's Eastern Mediterranean region after Afghanistan. The WHO warns that the continued spread is closely linked to the deterioration of water and sanitation services, a fragile healthcare system, and critical shortages of medical staff and supplies. With unsafe water sources remaining a primary driver of the disease, avoiding and surviving cholera has become yet another daily challenge for families struggling under the weight of years of conflict.

The number of vessels transiting the Strait of Hormuz fell to multi-week lows on Sunday. Shipping data showed as renewed strikes between the U.S. and Iran and attacks on ships in the Middle East heightened safety concerns. Six vessels transited the strait on Sunday. Ship tracking data from Kpler showed the lowest number in 5 weeks. Tankers that exited the strait included the very large crude carrier Humanity, laden with 2 million barrels of Iranian oil, and another tanker, Capitan Andreas, carrying about 500,000 barrels of Kuwaiti oil products, the data showed, while three empty tankers entered the Gulf to load oil. Most of the tankers switched off their transponders when crossing the strait. There were no liquefied natural gas tankers that entered the strait over the weekend that were visible on ship tracking data. One tanker controlled by the Abu Dhabi National Oil Company exited the strait between July 10th and July 12th. The vessel is heading for Dahej port in India. U.S. forces completed another wave of strikes against Iran on Sunday, hitting dozens of targets at multiple locations with precision munitions, the Central Command said. U.S. President Donald Trump said on Sunday that the Strait of Hormuz is open to commercial traffic, although Iran declared earlier that it closed the strait after a vessel traveled on an unapproved route and was struck. Iran's Revolutionary Guard said on Monday that its navy stopped two ships in the Strait of Hormuz last night by shutting down their systems.

Oil prices have jumped amid the latest outbreak of hostilities between the United States and Iran over the Strait of Hormuz. Brent crude, the main international benchmark, rose more than 4% on Monday as the U.S. and Iran traded attacks amid their escalating standoff over control of the critical waterway. Brent futures for September delivery stood at $79.26 a barrel as of 5 a.m. Greenwich Mean Time, the highest since June 22nd. The U.S. Central Command said on Sunday that it had carried out dozens of strikes on Iran to degrade its ability to attack vessels in the strait, hours after striking hundreds of targets in the country. U.S. forces launched the earlier round of strikes after accusing Iranian forces of blatantly attacking a Cyprus-flagged container ship, the MV GFS Galaxy, as it was transiting the strait. Iranian forces on Sunday launched a wave of missile and drone attacks against the United Arab Emirates, Qatar, Kuwait, Oman, and Bahrain in response to the U.S. strikes. Iran's Persian Gulf Strait Authority, which claims the right to control traffic through the Strait of Hormuz, earlier reiterated that vessels attempting to cross the waterway without using its preferred route would not be covered by safe passage guarantees. Asian stock markets opened sharply lower as escalating tensions in the Gulf and Iran's claim that it had closed the Strait of Hormuz fueled concerns over higher energy prices and renewed inflationary pressures. Japan's benchmark Nikkei 225 fell after the opening bell, extending recent losses as investors reacted to rising geopolitical risks and uncertainty in global markets. South Korea's KOSPI also opened lower, with

0: technology and semiconductor shares remaining under pressure despite continued optimism surrounding artificial intelligence-related demand. Analysts said that leveraged positions in chip stocks have amplified recent volatility, making the South Korean market a key indicator of global investor sentiment toward the semiconductor sector. China's Shanghai Composite Index declined at the open as investors weighed the potential economic impact of higher oil prices and slowing global growth. The surge in crude oil prices following the latest developments in the Gulf added to concerns that inflation could remain elevated, complicating the outlook for interest rates and corporate earnings. Investors are also turning their attention to the upcoming earnings season, with major technology and semiconductor companies expected to provide fresh signals on the strength of global AI-driven demand. The declines across Japan, South Korea, and China reflected a broader risk-off mood in Asian markets as investors sought safer assets amid escalating geopolitical tensions and uncertainty over global economic prospects.
1: Extreme heat threatening Italy's Parmesan heartland.
2: We are in Reggio Emilia, where authentic Parmigiano Reggiano is made. 300,000 wheels of Parmigiano Reggiano are stored inside this warehouse run by Italian bank Credito Emiliano. The cheese is made using just three ingredients: milk, salt, and rennet. But there is a fourth one. It's time.
1: Wheels are stored during the aging process for at least 12 months and sometimes several years.
2: Parmigiano Reggiano is stored as collateral by Credito Emiliano in exchange for credit lines that help to finance production costs.
1: More than 500,000 wheels of Parmigiano Reggiano are stored in its two warehouses, together worth more than 300 million euros. But director of MGT Giancarlo Ravanetti says extreme temperatures are becoming a major challenge.
3: This year, during the hottest days, we recorded an increase of around 30% in daily energy consumption. We are certainly concerned, but over the years we have tried to find solutions. We've replaced our refrigeration units with more efficient systems, and we have also replaced the boilers to maintain temperatures at the correct levels during the winter, in line with the consortium's production regulations.
1: While rising bills are hitting managers of the warehouses, the heat waves are hurting farmers too.
2: Parma is one of the only five provinces where Parmigiano Reggiano can be made.
4: Parmigiano Reggiano owes its distinctive quality characteristics to milk produced within a very specific geographical area.
1: Nicola Bertinelli is president of the Parmigiano Reggiano Consortium.
4: Climatic conditions have a major impact. First, they affect the quality of the milk itself, not only from a chemical standpoint, how much protein or fat it contains, but above all, the microorganisms that live in that milk.
2: The heat wave means cows eat less. That causes a drop in milk production by up to 10%. The cow's well-being is key to produce good quality milk for Parmigiano Reggiano cheese. That's why it's crucial for farmers to keep these cows fresh during the heat wave. They need to drink up to 150 liters of water daily. To keep temperatures down, barns are open and farmers use cool water and fans.
1: Once the cheese is stored in the warehouse, each wheel undergoes strict quality inspections, including X-ray scans, to rule out defects. It's also checked weekly by experts who tap each wheel with small hammers, listening for signs of flaws. While production is painstakingly detailed, heat waves are threatening to disrupt a process where technology and tradition go hand in hand.

France fans gathered outside a Dallas hotel on Sunday, July 12th, as the national team arrived ahead of their FIFA World Cup semifinal against Spain on Tuesday. Star forward Kylian Mbappe and other players walked into the hotel as supporters chanted.

0: Planted his name and filmed on mobile phones. France are one victory away from advancing to a third successive final and a fifth title match since 1998. To get there, Didier Deschamps' side must overcome the team who have repeatedly blocked their path in recent years and whose defense has been breached only once at this tournament. Spain eliminated France in the Euro 2024 semifinals and beat them again in a 9-goal Nations League thriller last year.
1: Preparations are nearing completion at Dallas Stadium ahead of the FIFA World Cup semifinal between France and Spain, with final work underway to ready the venue for one of the tournament's biggest matches. Ground crews are carefully watering and mowing the natural grass pitch, which has been cultivated under ultraviolet lighting using an advanced growth system to ensure optimal playing conditions. Inside the stadium, workers are putting the finishing touches on the team dressing rooms, decorating them in each nation's colors, and equipping them with training and recovery facilities.
2: What we're doing here is hosting the biggest football tournament in the world. These are the best players in the world, so we want to provide the best surfaces for them. So, you know, like I say, there's a lot of work, there's a lot of research goes into making sure, you know, that we can do that. It's not just about having green grass. You know, we have to make sure that these pitches play the way that these elite level players are used to, which is obviously where years of research and hard work has gone into.
1: The France-Spain showdown will determine the second finalist of the tournament and is expected to draw a global television audience. The match also marks the final World Cup fixture to be played at Dallas Stadium before the venue returns to its role as the home of the NFL's Dallas Cowboys. Following the tournament, the temporary natural grass surface will be removed and replaced with the stadium's regular artificial turf. With the countdown to kickoff underway, organizers are completing the final inspections and operational checks before the two European heavyweights take to the field.
3: A warm welcome to finals day here at Wimbledon. To begin our action, we will look forward to bringing you the final of the ladies' doubles. So the two pairs make their way out. Picked her spot nicely, didn't panic. Once again, a very pure strike. Guo and Mladenovic that claim the ladies' doubles title here at Wimbledon.
4: And this is the reception for these two. Number one seed, Takito Oda from Japan. And the second seed, Great Britain's Alfie Hewitt. Oda so fast around the court. Oh, that was stunning. And Takito Oda is the Wimbledon champion.
5: Wonderful scenes here, and the supporters of Kamiji and Zhu are the ones celebrating. It is the number one seed who have prevailed.
6: Yannick Sinner defending the men's singles crown that he won last year. This year's finalist is Sascha Zverev of Germany.
3: Oh, goodness me. Oh, no way. Sinner was outrageous. It's two sets to one. Yannick Sinner in defense of the title.
7: It's just incredible.
3: Crowd are on their feet. How about that? How about that? Sweet Sinner. Four sets of compact.
8: compelling tennis to finish up Wimbledon.

0: 2026.
1: It has been amazing, and yeah, and thanks for the support. You are always amazing to me, and you gave me the most special feeling a tennis player can ever feel like. So thank you so much.

Turkish Olympic gold medalist Mete Gazoz won the gold medal Sunday in the fourth stage of the Archery World Cup in Spain. Mete Gazoz comfortably defeated Mauro Nespoli to win recurve men's gold at the fourth and final stage of the 2026 Hyundai Archery World Cup in Madrid. The final offered a rematch of the Tokyo 2020 Olympic Games gold medal match won by Gazoz 6-4 and another chapter in one of recurve archery's most familiar rivalries. Nespoli had beaten the Turkey archer in the semi-finals of this year's European Outdoor Championships, but Madrid belonged to Gazoz. The reigning European champion handled the occasionally gusting conditions at Complutense National Stadium superbly, opening with ends of 29 and 30 before building what looked set to become a commanding victory. The Turkish archer secured a 6-0 victory after winning the three sets 29-27, 30-25 and 26-25, finishing the Madrid leg of the World Cup on top.

0: Welcome to A-News. I'm Omer Taslim. You're watching Turkey's Diplomacy. Why I say that this is a very significant visit,
1: it can be incredibly helpful.
0: Palestinians from the Gaza Strip.
2: Why those humanitarian aid still stuck?
3: If we put Daesh aside, is this the end of Netanyahu?
1: So many chefs in the kitchen.
0: The end of sanctions.

Iran's Islamic Revolutionary Guard Corps released this footage on Sunday, showing what it said were missiles being launched in response to a U.S. attack. Reuters cannot verify the location and date of the footage. The exchange of missile and drone assaults between Iran and the U.S. included attacks by Tehran on U.S. facilities in states across the Gulf. This comes as Iran said it had again closed the Strait of Hormuz, through which one-fifth of the world's oil and gas traverses. The U.S. said Iran does not control the strait and traffic is flowing. The renewed violence casts further doubt on the future of an interim U.S.-Iranian agreement signed last month that aimed to reopen the waterway and end the war after a further 60 days of negotiations.

0: The latest round of hostilities came after talks in Oman on Saturday between Iran's Foreign Minister Abbas Araghchi and Omani Foreign Minister Badr al-Busaidi. Iran said the talks were aimed at coordinating arrangements in the Strait of Hormuz and were set to continue with a Qatari presence. Meanwhile, Iran's top negotiator, Mohammad Bagher Khalibov, posted on X on Sunday, "The era of one-sided deals is over. We told you, keep your word or pay the price. Reality is knocking."
1: پیگیری اجرای عدالت
2: Seeking justice and avenging the blood of the martyred leader and every Iranian who was injured or killed during the U.S. and Israeli military attacks is a fundamental principle and a demand shared by the public. The state has a clear responsibility in this regard. The foreign ministry is part of this process. At the international level, we will use every available legal and international mechanism both to document these crimes and to pursue justice. If we look at the 14 provisions of the Memorandum of Understanding, the Americans have, in one way or another, mutilated various parts of it in this short period. From the outset, we said commitments would be met with commitments. We have demonstrated that in practice. Wherever the other side has violated the agreement, we have not implemented our commitments. Under the Article 5 of the Memorandum of Understanding, our effort was to work with Oman to establish a mechanism to ensure the safe passage of ships through the Strait of Hormuz. Unfortunately, this did not materialize because of overt and covert U.S. pressure on Oman. We will not hesitate to defend ourselves. Any area or any part of any country that is used to launch attacks against the Islamic Republic of Iran will naturally be subject to Iran's defensive measures.
3: The MOU is there but not really holding, and we are discussing what more can we do, what kind of messages we can send, that the Strait of Hormuz has to be opened, their freedom of navigation has to be respected, there can't be no tolls, no fees for navigation there. Right now, I mean, Iran is saying that they don't accept any kind of outside intervention in the Strait of Hormuz. So first there has to be really agreement that holds, and then of course all those can also move forward. I've always advocated for the operation Aspides that is already there, that is already functioning and has a mandate, just needs to change the operational plan. But the member states were saying that let the operation Aspides stay in the Red Sea, because there is also the freedom of navigation that is under threat. So really, I mean, we have a lot of goodwill, how to make it work in action when Iran does not agree to this is a big question that needs to be solved in the negotiations, and therefore we are offering our help as well.

0: A stalemate would be a frozen conflict. And I don't think we have a frozen conflict. What we don't have is what the political scientists call a hurting stalemate. That is to say, a stalemate that is actually costing both sides and convincing them, A, that time is not on their side, B, that they no longer have the capacity to escalate, and C, there are no other options at their disposal. Therefore, concluding all of this, a hurting stalemate would produce enough time and space for a successful negotiation. I don't think we're anywhere near a hurting stalemate. The Iranians have weaponized geography, and they have found a weapon that is much safer and more effective than the development of a nuclear weapon. And that is to turn the Straits of Hormuz into literally an ATM machine, but also to use it as a way to gain increased leverage with key Gulf states. And as a consequence, this is not a negotiating position. It's not a tactic on the part of the Islamic Revolutionary Guard Corps. It is a fundamental core requirement that once having deployed geography as a weapon, they want to be able to use it going forward. The U.S. military could open the straits, but to maintain them, to reopen them and keep them open, you're talking about a sizable military operation, which would have to involve clearly the deployment of ground forces, as well as major strikes deep within the interior of Iran in order to preempt and prevent them from launching their missiles and drones. I don't think the Trump administration wants that. So this could be the new normal, although I suspect that's not sustainable. The naval blockade could be reimposed, and Iran will begin to hurt economically, but then again, so will the international oil economy. The objective of this war was essentially to prevent Iran from obtaining a nuclear weapon. And it is extraordinary that the focus is now on reopening at some cost, billions of dollars to the American economy being expended on this military campaign, reopening something that was open the day before the war started. The Omanis apparently believed that they had come to some resolution where the so-called southern route, which basically hugs to the coast of Oman, would represent free and unfettered passage. But the Iranian answer to that was what you saw with the strike today against commercial shipping. Again, I think if the administration believes the Iranians will easily, quickly, or willingly give up their newfound leverage, I think it's a very bad miscalculation.
1: Syria's newly elected parliament has convened for its first session, marking a significant step in the country's political transition and efforts to rebuild state institutions. The 210-member People's Assembly begins a 30-month term tasked with advancing the legislative process and laying the groundwork for future elections as Syria enters a new political era. Two-thirds of the lawmakers were selected through electoral colleges, while the remaining members were appointed by President Ahmed al-Shara. Addressing the opening session, al-Shara said that the country is working to strengthen state institutions and consolidate national unity as it moves forward with reconstruction and reform.
2: ننتقل جميعا إلى ترسيخ الدولة وبناء مؤسساتها على أسس المسؤولية والكفاءة. إنني أدعوكم أن تجعلوا من هذا المجلس نموذجا في المسؤولية والكفاءة وأن تسهموا في ترسيخ ثقافة الحوار وسيادة القانون واحترام المؤسسات وأن تكونوا شركاء في بناء سوريا الجديدة.
1: The opening of Parliament is expected to accelerate work on new legislation and support the country's broader political and institutional development. Ankara welcomed the inaugural session of Syria's People's Assembly, describing it as an important milestone in advancing the country's political process. Ankara reaffirmed its support for Syria's unity, sovereignty, and territorial integrity, expressing hope that the new parliament will contribute to lasting stability and national reconstruction. A 9-year-old child was killed in an Israeli attack on the Gaza Strip, despite the ceasefire. Israeli attacks, which have continued despite the ceasefire, are continuing to claim lives in Gaza. According to information obtained from local sources, 9-year-old Tala Juma Abu Matar was killed after Israeli soldiers opened fire in the Al-Nuweri Hill area, west of the Nuseirat refugee camp in central Gaza. Meanwhile, Muhammad Majid Abu Sunaida, who was

0: Injured in an Israeli attack yesterday in the Sadr al-Gharbi area of Khan Yunis in southern Gaza, and Mahmoud Mohammed Taufik Musli, who was critically wounded by Israeli soldiers' gunfire the previous day east of the Birij refugee camp, also died in the hospitals where they were receiving treatment. It was also reported that the Israeli army carried out random gunfire in the Al-Iklimi area, southwest of Khan Yunis, hitting tents housing displaced Palestinians and causing widespread panic. The Israeli army was also reported to be continuing occupation and military fortification activities in the Al-Mawazi area of Rafah in southern Gaza, including the construction of earth barriers and security walls. The Israeli military has continued carrying out attacks on the Gaza Strip almost daily, despite the ceasefire that came into effect on October 10th, 2025. Amid the widespread destruction in Gaza, a 71-year-old bookseller is working to restore damaged copies of the Quran recovered from the rubble of homes, mosques, and neighborhoods devastated by the war. Inside a makeshift workshop in Shadi refugee camp, Jamil Mikdad carefully repairs worn and burned copies of Islam's holy book, preserving pages that survived the conflict. Residents continue bringing damaged copies they recovered from collapsed buildings, hoping that they can be restored. The destruction of hundreds of mosques and severe restrictions on the entry of books into Gaza have made restoration an important way of preserving religious texts for local communities.
1: عدنا إلى بيتنا بعد الهدنة الأولى وجدنا إنه المطبعة والمكتبة محترقة بنسبة أكثر من 70%. المكان محروق، الكتب محروقة، المصاحف محروقة، كل ما يوجد في المكتبة محترق. ناهيك عن دمار اللي في البيوت اللي 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
0: Using simple materials such as glue, cardboard, and thread, Mikdad painstakingly repairs each copy despite shortages of supplies and soaring prices caused by restrictions on goods entering the enclave. For Mikdad, restoring each Quran represents more than repairing a book. It is an effort to preserve faith, cultural heritage, and hope for future generations, despite the devastation left by the conflict.
2: I'm certainly probably the first American politician who's been detained by the IDF and Israeli settlers.
3: That's U.S. Democratic lawmaker Ro Khanna during a visit to the West Bank this week. He was there, he said, to get an unfiltered look at the human toll of Israeli occupation as he weighs a 2028 presidential run.
2: We were at a village that Israeli settlers had destroyed. They had destroyed the school, they had destroyed that village, and we were just looking at it, and these hoodlums come in with machine guns, an M4, an American-made machine gun, and they detain us. They block off the road. And then they call the IDF, and the IDF is on their side, not on the side of the Americans.
3: An aide who was with Khanna said they were held for more than an hour and made appeals to the U.S. Embassy in Jerusalem for help. A group of officers who appeared to be police eventually intervened, he said, leading to their release.
2: I saw the arrogance in the eyes of those settlers, 21 and 22-year-olds with guns, laughing that they had detained us. The arrogance of those young IDF soldiers that my tax dollars are funding, having no respect for the fact that they were detaining Americans.
3: The Israeli military said troops and police officers intervened after receiving a report of settlers blocking vehicles near Kirbet Zanuta. Rokana, a progressive lawmaker from California in the U.S. House of Representatives, said his West Bank visit had increased his resolve to consider bidding for the White House. That's while Israel

0: Israel's conduct towards Palestinians has emerged as a flashpoint in democratic politics. Israel's favorability rating among Democrats fell from 59% in 2018 to 22% in May, according to Reuters Ipsos polling. And while Israel has long enjoyed strong bipartisan U.S. support, an increasing number of Democrats in Congress are now pressing to cut off military aid.
1: If you're unwilling to speak up for Palestinian human rights, if you're unwilling to speak up against the genocide in Gaza, the apartheid in the West Bank, then you are morally compromised.
0: Most countries and the United Nations regard Israeli settlements in the West Bank as illegal under international law.
2: A Russian strike on Odessa, Ukraine injured 4 people, Ukraine's state emergency service said. Local officials said the local sanatorium, as well as at least 11 buses, were damaged. Meanwhile, 3 people were killed and 5 injured in Ukrainian drone attacks on the Moscow region, Governor Andrei Vorobyov said. Air defense units downed 81 drones over the region overnight, he added. The settlement of Pionersky, located some 60 kilometers northwest of Moscow, reportedly suffered the most damage, with 3 people killed and another 3 injured and 5 houses damaged by fire, Vorobyov said. The head of the Istra municipality in the Moscow region, Tatiana Vitusheva, said on her Telegram channel that 7 residential buildings in Pionersky were completely destroyed and a number of other buildings suffered partial damage.
3: At least 27 people were killed in a fire at a pub in the Thai capital, Bangkok. Prime Minister Anutin Charnvirakul said early on Monday after visiting the scene. The blaze broke out around midnight on Sunday at the Rong Bir Nalad Prao venue in Bangkok's northern Lad Prao district. According to the Bangkok Post, 63 people were injured, including 22 seriously. Television footage showed flames engulfing the restaurant before firefighters brought the blaze under control after about 45 minutes. The cause of the fire was not immediately known. Public broadcaster Thai PBS, citing rescue workers, reported that at least 30 people had died. Authorities had identified 17 women and 8 men, while rescuers continued searching for additional victims. The venue is located near the popular Chatuchak Market, a major attraction for both Thai and international visitors. It was not immediately clear whether any foreign nationals were among the victims. The market is closed by midnight. Thai media reported that emergency services received the first call shortly before midnight and that the fire spread rapidly. Mobile phone footage showed people fleeing the venue in panic.
4: Seventeen-year-old Maria Alejandra Sanz was rehearsing a dance for her high school graduation when 2 earthquakes struck Venezuela on June 24th. She had gone upstairs to get water for a friend when her building in La Guaira began to shake. It started shaking really hard. I stood in the doorframe. It lasted 7 seconds or less, just a short time, and suddenly I was like this. The ceiling split in half near the window and I fell down and everything went dark. Sands miraculously survived, but was trapped in near darkness for 17 hours, where she drank her own urine to survive. Of her group of 10 friends, 4 died. It's so hard because it was so unexpected, and we were just talking about how we wouldn't see each other anymore after graduation. We were talking about how Gonzalo looked like his dad, that when he got older, he'd have gray hair and all that. And now they'll stay young forever, always young. I love them so much, and at least they didn't suffer too much. More than a week after the quakes, rescue and recovery work was still underway in Caraballeda, where volunteers

0: Workers and heavy machinery were clearing rubble from destroyed buildings. Families said they were still trying to free loved ones trapped beneath the concrete, including the son of Angelica Mora. She said it had been 16 days and there hadn't been any help at all to get him out from there. What she wants the most is to get him out to give him rest. Venezuela's National Assembly President Jorge Rodriguez said Saturday the death toll had risen to more than 4,000, with nearly 17,000 injured and more than 6,000 people rescued. 17,000 people have been left homeless, and Rodriguez said acting president Delcy Rodriguez will begin allocating the first 200 homes to those affected next week. The government estimates 25,000 homes are needed.
1: Two Turkish military cargo aircraft carrying relief supplies arrived at Simon Bolivar International Airport, where the shipment was received by the Turkish ambassador and the Venezuelan foreign minister. The aid includes 275 large tents, equipment for temporary shelter camps, and nearly 7 tons of medical supplies and medicines to support communities affected by the disaster. The Turkish ambassador praised the work of Turkish search and rescue teams deployed to Venezuela, saying that their efforts had been widely recognized by local authorities and the Venezuelan public. The Venezuelan foreign minister thanked Turkish President Recep Tayyip Erdogan, the Turkish government and relief agencies for their swift support, describing it as one of the first countries to assist Venezuela after the earthquakes. Turkish search and rescue personnel, the Turkish Red Crescent, and the Turkish Armed Forces Humanitarian Aid Brigade were among the international responders deployed to the disaster zone. The humanitarian shipment comes as Venezuela moves from emergency response to reconstruction following the twin earthquakes, which caused widespread destruction and billions of dollars in damage.
2: Frank Alfonso is heading up to the roof of his building to sleep. It's where the Havana resident spends most nights in a bid to escape the suffocating heat during the city's increasingly frequent blackouts.
3: The situation we're going through is stressful for everyone, you know. And especially for me, at least in this hallway I've been lucky enough to have, even if it's just the rooftop of the hallway.
2: Power outages have become a way of life in Havana. 6 months after the U.S. imposed an oil blockade on Cuba, the island's already obsolete power system is crippled. Its aging infrastructure has been deteriorating for years, with the national electrical grid now collapsing repeatedly as it strains to provide power with less and less fuel. Friday saw the fourth such collapse just this year. Reuters visited one of Havana's solares, decades-old tenements subdivided into tiny living quarters, to see how residents live with routine electricity shortages. Alfonso's neighbor, Thalia Castillo, was left to nurse her 3-month-old infant with only a small rechargeable fan to provide a cooling breeze. She says that it's common to have only a few hours of electricity per day, or sometimes only minutes. But unlike most neighbors, Castillo says her family enjoyed electricity for some hours, even after the grid collapsed, thanks to a power bank gifted by a relative.
4: We survived thanks to family members living abroad. My grandmother, who lives abroad, sent us that EcoFlow so we can keep our food, because sometimes we don't have enough since we have 2 kids. Our family helps us, but we can't live off the support from our relatives abroad.
2: Later on Saturday, even though the electricity was still out, some residents gathered around a television in the street. Resident Juan Pablo Plat had found a way to watch Argentina's World Cup quarterfinal against Switzerland with his neighbors.
5: I think we've been without power for almost 24 hours, and so I went over to a neighbor's house. Well, they have a generator, and I hooked up the TV and the other equipment, and then the kids from the neighborhood come over. And we just hung out there like a get-together.
2: The
6: In waist-deep water, this man tries to clear washed-up mud around his submerged

0: He said his furniture and property has been damaged and he has had little to eat since he's been gone. He called the situation very bad and said he would appreciate any help from the outside. Jinu Barua came back to check on her home too.
1: Flood water washed away most of my belongings. I managed to get a few things out with me. The rest was gone or damaged by the water. All sides of the house are ruined. I came back today, but it is unlivable now. I took temporary shelter next door. I don't have anyone to help me. I am alone and helpless.
0: Volunteers worked around the clock to assist affected communities, distributing hot meals and emergency supplies. However, local people said many remote areas in the Hill districts had yet to receive adequate aid.
2: Nearly 20 people are still unaccounted for after a wildfire ripped through a tinder-dry area close to Spain's Mediterranean coast on Thursday, according to regional officials. At least 12 people were killed by the rapidly spreading blaze, and 4 received severe burns. The wildfire near Almeria on the Mediterranean is the first in Europe this year to claim multiple victims, but just one of several that have claimed thousands of hectares in recent weeks, as much of southern Europe endures unprecedented heat. This week has also seen 2 widespread fires in France, with one in the Pyrenees forcing the evacuation of 12,000 people, as well as a major fire in central Portugal, with satellite imagery showing plumes of smoke drifting well into the Atlantic. Summer fires in southern Europe are nothing new, but they are happening earlier in the year and are of growing intensity, according to researchers. In much of France and Spain, an exceptionally wet winter left a lot of vegetation that quickly turned to tinder as 3 successive heat waves sent temperatures into the high 30s Celsius. That has led to a spike in the number of larger fires, according to data from the European Forest Fire Information System. To date this year, the countries of the European Union have seen 314 fires of over 30 hectares each, nearly double the 158 at the corresponding date last year, and the second highest figure since 2016. And as of July 8th, they had consumed 160,000 hectares, compared to the average since 2006 of just under 100,000 hectares. Firefighters and emergency crews continued operations to contain wildfires that spread across parts of Sicily and northern Italy, with ground teams and aircraft deployed to fight the flames. In Sicily, fires broke out in several scrubland areas, including near Monte Lepre and Sagana in the Palermo province, where crews used water tankers, helicopters, and firefighting aircraft to control the blaze. Some residents in high-risk areas of Sagana were evacuated as a precaution. Additional fires were reported near Trapani and Agrigento, with firefighters continuing efforts to bring them under control. Meanwhile, wildfire operations remained active in Italy's Piedmont region, where multiple fires affected areas including Verbano Cusio, Ossola, Vercelli, and areas near Turin. Authorities said firefighting teams, volunteers, helicopters, and Canadair aircraft were involved in containment efforts. Officials reported some improvement in parts of Piedmont following rainfall, but emergency operations continued in several locations. More than 500 people, including firefighters, volunteers, and emergency personnel, were involved in efforts to protect communities and contain the fires. Authorities warned that changing weather conditions, strong winds, and dry vegetation continued to pose challenges for firefighting teams as they worked to fully extinguish remaining hotspots.

0: Six runners were injured in the seventh running of the bulls at Pamplona's San Fermin festival on Monday. Three were taken to hospital with various injuries, including head contusions, local emergency services said. At least nine runners were injured on Sunday. The bulls from Miura completed the run in 2 minutes and 34 seconds. The daily event sees hundreds of runners sprint alongside six fighting bulls through Pamplona's narrow streets before the animals enter the city's bullring. Despite extensive safety measures, the centuries-old tradition remains inherently dangerous and attracts participants from around the world each year. Officials continue to urge runners to follow safety guidelines and avoid unnecessary risks during the event. San Fermin concludes on Tuesday after eight consecutive days of bull runs and cultural celebrations. San Fermin is one of Spain's most iconic festivals, drawing thousands of participants and spectators each year for a week of daily bull runs through the city's historic center. At least 51 people have been injured since the festival began, which ends on Tuesday. The Democratic Republic of the Congo has reported Ebola cases in 5 of the 26 provincial-level regions across the country, with the nationwide tally rising to 1,873 confirmed cases, including 672 deaths, according to a report released Sunday by the country's health authorities. The report, covering data through Friday, listed Ituri, North Kivu, South Kivu, Haut-Uele, and Chopo as the affected provinces. Haut-Uele and Chopo were included in the National Situation Report for the first time. Investigations indicate that the cases detected in the two provinces were epidemiologically linked to the outbreak epicenter in Ituri province through contacts and population movements. The report said 763 patients were in isolation or receiving hospital treatment, while the overall bed occupancy rate at treatment facilities stood at 95.1%. A total of 306 people have recovered, while 299 suspected cases, including 91 deaths, have been recorded. The outbreak, caused by the Bundibugyo Ebola virus, was declared on May 15th. Concerns over the resurgence of cholera are mounting in Yemen, where the healthcare system is already struggling after a decade of war, leaving thousands of people at greater health risk as suspected cases continue to rise. At the emergency department of Al Jumhuri Hospital in southwestern Yemen's Taiz province, medical teams are working around the clock to treat patients struck by the waterborne disease, with severe dehydration driving a surge in urgent admissions. According to the latest data from the WHO, nearly 5,000 suspected cases of cholera and acute watery diarrhea have been reported since the beginning of 2026, along with 7 deaths.
1: بالنسبة للوضع الوبائي في اليمن طبعا هناك انتشار لعدد من الأمراض والأوبئة على مستوى اليمن بشكل عام طبعا من ضمن هذه الأوبئة هو مرض انتشار مرض الكوليرا طبعا هو أحد الأمراض الذي جاءت نتاج للحرب وتفشت بشكل كبير جدا خلال السنوات الماضية بسبب نقص التموين الدولي.
0: The current outbreak places Yemen among the countries most affected by cholera worldwide. It ranks 7th globally in the number of suspected cases and 2nd in the WHO's Eastern Mediterranean region after Afghanistan. The WHO warns that the continued spread is closely linked to the deterioration of water and sanitation services, a fragile healthcare system, and critical shortages of medical staff and supplies. With unsafe water sources remaining a primary driver of the disease, avoiding and surviving cholera

The number of vessels transiting the Strait of Hormuz fell to multi-week lows on Sunday. Shipping data showed as renewed strikes between the U.S. and Iran and attacks on ships in the Middle East heightened safety concerns. Six vessels transited the Strait on Sunday. Ship tracking data from Kpler showed the lowest number in 5 weeks. Tankers that exited the Strait included the very large crude carrier Humanity, laden with 2 million barrels of Iranian oil, and another tanker, Capitan Andreas, carrying about 500,000 barrels of Kuwaiti oil products, the data showed, while three empty tankers entered the Gulf to load oil. Most of the tankers switched off their transponders when crossing the Strait. There were no liquefied natural gas tankers that entered the Strait over the weekend that were visible on ship tracking data. One tanker controlled by the Abu Dhabi National Oil Company exited the Strait between July 10th and July 12th. The vessel is heading for Dahej port in India. U.S. forces completed another wave of strikes against Iran on Sunday, hitting dozens of targets at multiple locations with precision munitions, the Central Command said. U.S. President Donald Trump said on Sunday that the Strait of Hormuz is open to commercial traffic, although Iran declared earlier that it closed the strait after a vessel traveled on an unapproved route and was struck. Iran's Revolutionary Guard said on Monday that its navy stopped two ships in the Strait of Hormuz last night by shutting down their systems.

Oil prices have jumped amid the latest outbreak of hostilities between the United States and Iran over the Strait of Hormuz. Brent crude, the main international benchmark, rose more than 4% on Monday as the U.S. and Iran traded attacks amid their escalating standoff over control of the critical waterway. Brent futures for September delivery stood at $79.26 a barrel as of 5 a.m. Greenwich Mean Time, the highest since June 22nd. The U.S. Central Command said on Sunday that it had carried out dozens of strikes on Iran to degrade its ability to attack vessels in the strait, hours after striking hundreds of targets in the country. U.S. forces launched the earlier round of strikes after accusing Iranian forces of blatantly attacking a Cyprus-flagged container ship, the MV GFS Galaxy, as it was transiting the strait. Iranian forces on Sunday launched a wave of missile and drone attacks against the United Arab Emirates, Qatar, Kuwait, Oman, and Bahrain in response to the U.S. strikes. Iran's Persian Gulf Strait Authority, which claims the right to control traffic through the Strait of Hormuz, earlier reiterated that vessels attempting to cross the waterway without using its preferred route would not be covered by safe passage guarantees. Asian stock markets opened sharply lower as escalating tensions in the Gulf and Iran's claim that it had closed the Strait of Hormuz fueled concerns over higher energy prices and renewed inflationary pressures. Japan's benchmark Nikkei 225 fell after the opening bell, extending recent losses as investors reacted to rising geopolitical risks and uncertainty in global markets. South Korea's KOSPI also opened lower, with technology and semiconductor shares remaining under pressure despite continued optimism surrounding artificial intelligence-related demand. Analysts said that leverage positions in chip stocks have amplified recent volatility, making the South Korean market a key indicator of global investor sentiment toward the semiconductor sector. China's Shanghai Composite Index declined at the open as investors weighed the potential economic impact of higher oil prices and slowing global growth. The surge in crude oil prices following the latest

0: These developments in the Gulf added to concerns that inflation could remain elevated, complicating the outlook for interest rates and corporate earnings. Investors are also turning their attention to the upcoming earnings season, with major technology and semiconductor companies expected to provide fresh signals on the strength of global AI-driven demand. The declines across Japan, South Korea, and China reflected a broader risk-off mood in Asian markets as investors sought safer assets amid escalating geopolitical tensions and uncertainty over global economic prospects.
1: Extreme heat threatening Italy's Parmesan heartland.
2: We are in Reggio Emilia, where authentic Parmigiano Reggiano is made. 300,000 wheels of Parmigiano Reggiano are stored inside this warehouse run by Italian bank Credito Emiliano. The cheese is made using just three ingredients: milk, salt, and rennet. But there is a fourth one. It's time.
1: Wheels are stored during the aging process for at least 12 months and sometimes several years.
2: Parmigiano Reggiano is stored as collateral by Credito Emiliano in exchange for credit lines that help to finance production costs.
1: More than 500,000 wheels of Parmigiano Reggiano are stored in its two warehouses, together worth more than 300 million euros. But director of MGT Giancarlo Ravanetti says extreme temperatures are becoming a major challenge.
3: This year, during the hottest days, we recorded an increase of around 30% in daily energy consumption. We are certainly concerned, but over the years we have tried to find solutions. We've replaced our refrigeration units with more efficient systems, and we have also replaced the boilers to maintain temperatures at the correct levels during the winter, in line with the consortium's production regulations.
1: While rising bills are hitting managers of the warehouses, the heat waves are hurting farmers too.
2: Parma is one of the only five provinces where Parmigiano Reggiano can be made.
4: Parmigiano Reggiano owes its distinctive quality characteristics to milk produced within a very specific geographical area.
1: Nicola Bertinelli is president of the Parmigiano Reggiano Consortium.
4: Climatic conditions have a major impact. First, they affect the quality of the milk itself, not only from a chemical standpoint, how much protein or fat it contains, but above all, the microorganisms that live in that milk.
2: The heat wave means cows eat less. That causes a drop in milk production by up to 10%. The cow's well-being is key to produce good quality milk for Parmigiano Reggiano cheese. That's why it's crucial for farmers to keep these cows fresh during the heat wave. They need to drink up to 150 liters of water daily. To keep temperatures down, barns are open and farmers use cool water and fans.
1: Once the cheese is stored in the warehouse, each wheel undergoes strict quality inspections, including X-ray scans, to rule out defects. It's also checked weekly by experts who tap each wheel with small hammers, listening for signs of flaws. While production is painstakingly detailed, heat waves are threatening to disrupt a process where technology and tradition go hand in hand.

0: France fans gathered outside a Dallas hotel on Sunday, July 12th, as the national team arrived ahead of their FIFA World Cup semifinal against Spain on Tuesday. Star forward Kylian Mbappe and other players walked into the hotel as supporters chanted his name and filmed on mobile phones. France are one victory away from advancing to a third successive final and a fifth title match since 1998. To get there, Didier Deschamps' side must overcome the team, who have repeatedly blocked their path in recent years, and whose defense has been breached only once at this tournament. Spain eliminated France in the Euro 2024 semifinals and beat them again in a 9-goal Nations League thriller last year.
1: Preparations are nearing completion at Dallas Stadium ahead of the FIFA World Cup semifinal between France and Spain, with final work underway to ready the venue for one of the tournament's biggest matches. Ground crews are carefully watering and mowing the natural grass pitch, which has been cultivated under ultraviolet lighting using an advanced growth system to ensure optimal playing conditions. Inside the stadium, workers are putting the finishing touches on the team dressing rooms, decorating them in each nation's colors, and equipping them with training and recovery facilities.
2: What we're doing here is hosting the biggest football tournament in the world. These are the best players in the world, so we want to provide the best surfaces for them. So, you know, like I say, there's a lot of work, there's a lot of research goes into making sure, you know, that we can do that. It's not just about having green grass. You know, we have to make sure that these pitches play the way that these elite level players are used to, which is obviously where years of research and hard work has gone into.
1: The France-Spain showdown will determine the second finalist of the tournament and is expected to draw a global television audience. The match also marks the final World Cup fixture to be played at Dallas Stadium before the venue returns to its role as the home of the NFL's Dallas Cowboys. Following the tournament, the temporary natural grass surface will be removed and replaced with the stadium's regular artificial turf. With the countdown to kickoff underway, organizers are completing the final inspections and operational checks before the two European heavyweights take to the field.
3: A warm welcome to finals day here at Wimbledon. To begin our action, we will look forward to bringing you the final of the ladies' doubles. So the two pairs make their way out. Picked her spot nicely, didn't panic. Once again, a very pure strike. Guo and Mladenovic that claim the ladies' doubles title here at Wimbledon.
4: And this is the reception for these two. Number one seed, Takito Oda from Japan. And the second seed, Great Britain's Alfie Hewitt. Oda so fast around the court. Oh, that was stunning. Takito Oda is the Wimbledon champion.
5: Wonderful scenes here, and the supporters of Kamiji and Zhu are the ones celebrating. It is the number one seed who have prevailed.
6: Yannick Sinner defending the men's singles crown that he won last year. This year's finalist is Sascha Zverev of Germany.
3: Oh, my goodness me. Oh, no way. Sinner was outrageous. It's two sets to one. Yannick Sinner in defense of the title.
7: It's just incredible.
3: Crowd are on their feet.
7: of compelling tennis to finish up Wimbledon 2026.
8: It has been amazing, and and thanks for the support. You are always amazing to me, and you gave me the most special feeling a tennis player can ever feel like, so thank you so much.

in Spain. Metegazos comfortably defeated Mauro Nespoli to win Ricœur men's gold at the fourth and final stage of the 2026 Hyundai Archery World Cup in Madrid. The final offered a rematch of the Tokyo 2020 Olympic Games gold medal match won by Gazos 6-4 and another chapter in one of Ricœur archery's most familiar rivalries. Nespoli had beaten the Turkey archer in the semi-finals of this year's European Outdoor Championships, but Madrid belonged to Gazos. The reigning European champion handled the occasionally gusting conditions at Complutense National Stadium superbly, opening with ends of 29 and 30 before building what looked set to become a commanding victory. The Turkish archer secured a 6-0 victory after winning the three sets 29-27, 30-25 and 26-25, finishing the Madrid leg of the World Cup on top.

The world is full of fear, getting whatever it wants. It only cares for five of its children. An enigma. Summoning armies of terror. Instead of wind, rain, or snow, it strangles the poor with oil and spreads death on its soil. Not you nor others. The rich will understand. They tell when it will fail and when and how high it will rise. Before you, there were others who stood strong and brave, and who were blown away like straw. It liked the ones with weak faith, but true life liked the brave ones. But now, you stand before me, challenging, rejecting terror. You come with crowds following you. You are aware of everything. And now you know nothing is as powerful as the truth. A News.

0: The Iran war remains at a critical juncture, with renewed military exchanges raising fresh concerns about the risk of a wider regional conflict. Despite weeks of diplomatic efforts aimed at preserving a fragile ceasefire, tensions have escalated once again as both sides exchange strikes, and the strategic Strait of Hormuz remains at the center of the crisis. The latest developments are also fueling renewed concerns over global energy markets, regional security, and the future of diplomacy. Let's begin.
1: Iran's Islamic Revolutionary Guard Corps released this footage on Sunday, showing what it said were missiles being launched in response to a U.S. attack. Reuters cannot verify the location and date of the footage. The exchange of missile and drone assaults between Iran and the U.S. included attacks by Tehran on U.S. facilities in states across the Gulf. This comes as Iran said it had again closed the Strait of Hormuz, through which one-fifth of the world's oil and gas traverses. The U.S. said Iran does not control the strait and traffic is flowing. The renewed violence casts further doubt on the future of an interim U.S.-Iranian agreement signed last month that aimed to reopen the waterway and end the war after a further 60 days of negotiations. The latest round of hostilities came after talks in Oman on Saturday between Iran's Foreign Minister Abbas Araghchi and Omani Foreign Minister Badr al-Busaidi. Iran said the talks were aimed at coordinating arrangements in the Strait of Hormuz and were set to continue with a Qatari presence. Meanwhile, Iran's top negotiator, Mohammad Bagher Khalibov, posted on X on Sunday, "The era of one-sided deals is over. We told you, keep your word or pay the price. Reality is knocking."
0: Welcome back to the program. Joining me today in the studio is John Kavalich. He is a senior research editor at Issue Insight. John, welcome to Turkish Diplomacy.
2: Thank you.
0: John, let's